0: Now back to the ballpark for Iowa Cubs baseball on 93.7 The Outlaw and Hope 940.
1: The iCubs lead trim to one as B.J. Murray leads off in the fourth. He flied to center his first time up. First pitch of the inning from Adam Klopfenstein, down and in, and it's 1-0. Second pitch, Murray in the air, deep right center field. A drive way back and off the wall. It bounces right back to Fernandez, who fires a bullet to second, but BJ in there with a double. And Murray leads off the fourth inning with an extra base hit. Just missing a home run again, like Chaz McCormick on that 101-mile-an-hour blast to right center. BJ Murray leads the league in triples. That's double number 21. And it brings Kevin Alcantar to the plate. Kevin walked his first time up, extending that on-base streak to 40 games. Murray a healthy lead at second. No hold there for Scranton Wilkes-Barre. And it's strike one to Alcantara. By the way, the inbox is open, broadcast at iowacubs.com. If you have a question or a comment or you just want a shout-out, let us know where you're tuned in from today, broadcast at iowacubs.com. And the iCubs have been without Marty Peavy for most of this series. He did manage the game on Monday. A look at second in the 0-2, and that is upstairs to Alcantara. Actually, that was a 1-1 pitch, now 2-1 on Alcantara, trying to reach base again. This time, not with the streak on the line, but to try and get a run in here. iCubs lead just cut in half by the Cabrera home run. Hitters count at a big chopper hit to short. Lombard Fields looks Murray back to second and goes to first, and that's a big out for Klopfenstein. Able to get it without the runner advancing to third. And Marty had a procedure on Wednesday, and he's been around the ballpark here of late, but they were waiting for the results of some testing on the lymph nodes, etc. And good news today for Marty Peavy, the iCubs' longtime manager, as Owen Miller steps in and hits a chopper toward third but foul. And it's 0-1. And he has told me that he's not trying to hide anything from anyone. Doesn't want people thinking that he's taking a couple of week vacation here, but had a pretty major surgery done as far as on his sides to make sure that they were able to take care of everything. Nice play by Cabrera, just in fair territory, but his throw is dropped at first by Martinez, and then Murray able to go to third as Martinez didn't pick up the ball right away. Oh, that was an interesting play, a great play at third by Cabrera, whose throw was a little bit low. It went into the mid of Martinez and popped out, and then Murray was frozen just off of second base, and he finally said, well, he's not picking up the ball, I better just run, and was able to make it to third without a throw. That was very interesting. And now Chaz McCormick, who had an RBI double off the center field wall in the second. He swings to the first pitch and comes up empty at its 0-1. And that was a wild series of events that get Murray to third and Miller on base. Owen Miller with a couple of balls today that have put the defense for Scranton Wilkes-Barre in a tough spot. He had the what should have been single in the second, where Alcantara got thrown out at second. A one bender creeps inside to McCormick. And it's even 1-1 on Chaz playing center field today. Trying to avoid the double play ball here at all costs. The fly ball of any depth should get a run in. And yeah, talking about Marty Peavy, they did the surgery.

0: 3 and got all of the dangerous parts away from Marty. There may be some treatment in the future, but good news today as far as his health and his status and a potential return to the Iowa Cubs. It sounds like Marty won't be back. They told him 2 weeks off. They don't want any of the managerial duties or being out in the sun and all that to affect the recovery from the surgery. So that's the reason for the 2 weeks, but hopefully Marty back as soon as possible. Klopfenstein tried to get McCormick to chase, and he did not. So they have ruled that an E5 on Cabrera. That gets Murray over to third base. Cabrera did the tough part, fielding the ball, but the throw a little bit off and then dropped by Martinez. 2-2 outside, and now McCormick has worked it full. That was the first error of the game for either side. High Cubs have 5 hits now to just the 1 for Scranton Wilkes-Barre. See if the runner at first takes off. That's Miller. Klopfenstein had the same thought, fires over to first. Would think Miller, a guy with pretty good speed, will be running here. 3-2, one out. Bottom part of the order. Klopfenstein at 53 pitches. There goes the runner, and he missed down low, ball 4. That's a Fidium base on balls. Fidium has the only data center in the area that is SOC2 certified with tested reliable systems in place to protect your valuable data. 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So a walk loads the bases with one out on the 4th, a big chance for the I-Cubs. Ben Cowles, the batter, flagged left his first time up and waves through the first pitch from Klopfenstein this time, and it starts 0-1. Big chance here for the I-Cubs to grab a little separation. Cowles takes in off the plate, and it's even a ball and a strike. With the bases loaded this year, Cowles has had plenty of chances. It's been a pretty good year for Ben, all in all. As he rockets this up the middle into center field, a base hit. Murray will score. Miller around second. He will score as well, stopping on home plate. Ben Cowles with a 2-RBI rocket up the middle, and the I-Cubs lead 4-1. Cowles with RBI 35 and 36. As Klopfenstein threw a sinker up in the zone a little bit, and Cowles able to get right to it. That's his 4th hit with the bases loaded this year. Now 14 bases loaded RBI for Ben Cowles. And that was the bottom part of the order coming through, and now J.C. Ascara, the catcher, on his way to the mound. Runners at first and second with just one out for the top of the order. Home plate umpire on his way out to the mound to break up the conversation with 2 on the pitch clock. And the first mound visit today for either side. So Iowa gives up a run in the top of the 4th and then grabs their largest lead in the bottom half thanks to a 2-RBI single from Cowles. Now Bateman 2-for-2 today. And he looks at a fastball called strike 1. McCormick at second, the lead runner. They're running. The pitch called a strike. The throw to third, and Chaz is out. McCormick had his arms extended in disbelief. He slid to the outside part of the base. I think he came off the base on the way through. Chaz, almost in defiance, was standing on third still. Good throw by Ascara. And, boy, Chaz got his foot in there. He then did pop off the base. But the question is whether or not Cabrera kept the tag on him long enough. The initial slide, McCormick was safe, but sliding with his feet first to the backside, his foot could not hang on. And that's a big out. He still had two on with one out. Chaz already in scoring position. And now it's just Cowles out there at second with two down. Klopfenstein trying to end the inning right here. Missed a little bit low to Bateman. This will be challenged by J.C. Ascara. Klopfenstein is already halfway to the dugout. Well, now he turns and is heading back to the mound. So, yeah, he was convinced it was a strike.
1: Scranton has one challenge remaining.
0: But it was not. It was low, and Scranton with just one challenge left. He was literally across the foul line, and then the dugout told him no. And he turned around and made his way back. That's about as confident as I've seen a pitcher on a strike call this year. Bateman takes down and outside, and it's full 3-2. There are teams that do not let their pitchers challenge, and that's one of the reasons why. Bateman trying to extend the inning. A runner at second, two outs, two across already in the frame, and now Klopfenstein steps off. Now Cubs have scored in three of the four innings. This is down and in for ball four. Bateman draws the walk, second of the inning. And again, the iCubs put two on. Bateman has not been retired today. Three times aboard. Owen Ayers, 0 for 2, will climb into the box. Pretty good speed on the bases. And a wave and a miss from Owen Ayers. Klopfenstein gets ahead 0-1. Lombard shaded up the middle behind the runner at second. Ayers rolls one foul to the right side. And now the count to 0-2. Bullpen starting to stir just a little bit for Scranton Wilkes-Barre. That bullpen has been outstanding all week long. And the iCubs have to feel pretty good about adding a couple of runs to the lead this inning. Klopfenstein on the way. Ayers off the end of the bat. Foul first base side. This game has been dominated by the Iowa Cubs. One hit for Scranton Wilkes-Barre. It left the ballpark. The iCubs, six hits, couple of walks now in the inning, three total, and a 4-1 lead as Ayers takes down and in. Those walks, again, are brought to you by Fitting and Business. Fidium provides high-speed internet and phone service to businesses of all sizes. Contact Fidium today and speak to a representative. 1-2, Ayers down on strikes. Klopfenstein with a big breaking ball to end the fourth. The iCubs get a couple back on a 2-RBI single from Ben Cowles, the former Yankees farmhand. And they'll take a 4-1 lead to the fifth on Marquee Sports Network.
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3: iCubs with their 4-1 lead here tonight, trying for win number one in this matchup with Scranton Wilkes-Barre. Tyler Hartman leads off in the fifth and takes down low from Grant Kipp. We will take a look at the out-of-town scoreboard this inning, brought to you by Mercy One. 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Start in the International League. Game one of a doubleheader final in North Carolina. Gwinnett shut out Durham 8-0. And with that, they're still playing game two right now, but if Scranton Wilkes-Barre comes back and beats the iCubs today, they would be alone in first place. Second game tied at 2 in the top of the sixth. The 1-2. Kipp, a breaking ball. Hartman rolls it to third. Tough play for the charging Murray, and he couldn't get it out of his glove. So Hartman will reach with an infield single. BJ playing deep in the hole. That was going to be a tough play. Even if he was able to get it out quickly, he could not do that. And so a leadoff base hit, and now Ernesto Martinez Jr. Hartman the lead at first. Kipp fires, and this is off the outside corner for ball one. Of course, if Scranton Wilkes-Barre loses this game and Durham wins game two, then Durham would be alone in first. If Durham loses game two and Scranton Wilkes-Barre loses just this one today, then Scranton Wilkes-Barre would still end up alone in first. Top seven, Lehigh Valley and Buffalo are scoreless. 5 combined hits in that game. After 6, Worcester a 2-1 lead over Norfolk. Memphis pounding Jacksonville 8-0 in the sixth inning. Omaha out in front 1-0 over St. Paul in the fifth. Also in the fifth, Rochester 2-0 on top of Syracuse. Outside to Martinez. 2 balls and 1 strike. Columbus leads Toledo 4-1. That game in the top of the fourth. Mid-second, Nashville up 5-2 on Charlotte. And Indianapolis has surged in front of Louisville 1-0, bottom of the first. Louisville having a very tough second half. One of the most potent offenses in the league in the first half. They were just out of the playoff race, 10-21. In half number two. Kipp threw a curveball that just caught the outside corner. That fills it up on Martinez, who for a moment thought he had drawn ball four. Big pitch here early in the fifth. Already a man on, nobody out. 3-2, throw to first. Hartman had jumped towards second, but able to scramble back. There has been a scoring change. Owen Miller's ground ball to third that was ruled an E5 on Cabrera is now an infield single. Takes an unearned run and makes it earned. Payoff pitch and the bender outside from Kipp. And not the ideal start here to the fifth inning. 2 on, nobody out. And Kennedy Corona will bat. He fly to left, his first time at the plate today. Tony Cagoule quickly going to make his way out to the mound, the iCubs pitching coach, to chat with his starting pitcher. In the Dominican Summer League, the red team lost 4-3 to the Blue Jays. They're now two games under 500. A couple of hits from the leadoff hitter for the Cubs, Dylan Guzman. DSL Cubs Blue, who has been the better team among the two Cubs DSL affiliates. They're now 24-19. They beat the Reds 4-1. Single A Myrtle Beach, a good start over Charleston. 5-0 top of the sixth. All five runs in the bottom of the second inning. Three runs batted in for Alexi Lumpoy, who has a triple. Two on, nobody out for Corona. Kip deals and sneaks a fastball by him for strike one. High A South Bend, a 4-2 lead at Lake County in the top of the fourth. Two hits for Angel Cepeda, two hits for Cade Snell. Inside, almost hit Corona from Kip, and it's 1-1. Double A Knoxville tied at 2 with Pensacola in the sixth. Smokies have three hits, a couple of RBI on a home run from Ariel Armas, the catcher. Good speed here at the bottom of the Scranton-Wilkes-Barre lineup, and Kip outside to Corona 2-1. There is action in the iCubs bullpen, and Warniel Nunez beginning to toss. In what could be a very important spot here all of a sudden. Two on, nobody out, up by three. The iCubs trying to keep it that way. And the 2-1 is outside from Kip. He missed with the curveball, and it's 3-1. He went infield single from Hardman, then the walk to Martinez in a full count. Now 3-1 behind Corona. And that 3-1 pitch, down and away, Corona checked his swing. It's ball four, and the bases are loaded with nobody out. An infield hit and two walks. Kip has walked three in the game now. And Duke Ellis, almost impossible to double up, will step in. He lined to center in his first at bat. Runners lead at every base, and Kip pounds the outside corner, strike one. Did a good job to get in front here. Kip coming back, tried the same spot and missed off the plate, so it's 1-1. Kip over 70 pitches now, making his way towards 75. And perhaps the end of this outing. Ellis is just 1-for-9 with the bases loaded. But he took a hook outside, and it's 2-1. And suddenly, Grant Kip having trouble finding the zone. He walked a batter in the first and had not walked another until this inning. Now consecutive walks. The 2-1 to Ellis. Grounded right down into the foot of Duke Ellis, and he is laying face down in the batter's box for just a moment before he gets up and walks over toward the Scranton-Wilkes-Barre dugout. Having a chat with the on-deck hitter, George Lombard Jr., just fouled it right down off the side of his front foot. Doesn't feel too good. Especially for a guy like Ellis, who does a lot of his work with his feet. One of the fastest players in the International League. Belt high set, Kip's 2-2. Grounded toward first and just foul. Ellis got out in front of the breaking ball. If that one had stayed fair, look out with Ellis's speed. Ellis without a lot of meat on the bone, if you will. Two and two. Jack Swing on a breaking ball down and in. They appeal, and he did not go. The iCubs dugout.

0: Alcantara with a good arm. Did a good job of hitting the cutoff man there at least. He didn't have a ton of momentum behind himself as he made that throw toward the plate. Now Kip did a good job to get it out there. Runners at first and second. And now the top of the order, George Lombard Jr. Ellis with his 19th RBI of the year. And Kip back to work. Outside with the slider, 1-0. Love a ground ball here. Try and turn two and get out of the inning with the lead still firmly intact. Kip a glance towards second. Here's his 81st pitch tonight. Off the outside corner, 2-0. Now the lead runner is Martinez. 2-0, Lombard taking all the way. It's a strike, 2-1. Big League Club now tied at Wrigley with the Yankees, 1-1 in the fifth. Jose Caballero just tied the game. The Yankees have three hits. The Cubs have only one. Kip's 2-1, a foul ball on that big curveball from Lombard Jr. He stays in the count there. Felt the bat on the ball for the first time. Lombard Jr. struck out against that curveball in the first, then grounded to third in the third. Pirates and Reds in a rain delay in Cincinnati. Bottom of the sixth, Pittsburgh leads 4-1. The break-even pitch from Kip here. Hit in the air toward right field. Bateman drifting back in front of the warning track. He makes the catch. Martinez, I think, left early from second and realized it and wisely went back to the base. He was going to tag up, and he definitely took a step before Bateman caught the ball, and I thought the I-Cubs were going to end the inning there if he kept on the way toward third, but he realized, to his credit, that he had left a little bit early and in frustration went back to second. The I-Cubs are going to make a change. Nick Lovello out of the dugout. And it'll be Eduardo Nunez to try and finish this inning with J.C. Ascara due up. 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A nice round of applause for Grant Kipp, who departs with the lead. Eduardo Nunez will try and keep it when we return on Marquee.
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Hard-throwing right-hander Eduardo Nunez. Into the game for the Iowa Cubs with two on and two outs in the fifth. J.C. Escar will be the hitter, 0-for-1 with a walk today. Nunez pitching for the second time in the series. Nunez with the ball behind his back, comes set. The hard-throwing right-hander

0: He'll fire for the first time and miss outside with 97-mile-an-hour heat. Nunez in AAA this year, 21 appearances now, 1-1 with a 6.35 ERA. He has struck out 28 and walked 26 in 22 and two-thirds innings. And this is blasted to center by Ascara, driving McCormick way back. He's turning around, and it is gone. Scranton Wilkes-Barre takes the lead in their first at bat against the Iowa bullpen. 5-4 Rail Riders in the fifth. Ascara hit a moonshot to dead center, 415 feet. And in the blink of an eye, the I-Cubs trail once again. Home run number 5. And RBI total up to 18 for Ascara, who blasted a fastball that was out over the plate, over the center field wall. Now Marco Luciano with two down, takes low and outside. Well, that closes the book on Kip, who is making a bid for his second straight win. He will not factor in the decision any longer. He'll get a no decision today. As Nunez sends one all the way to the backstop, it's 2-0. And the final line for Kip, not going to look as clean as it could have. 4 2/3 innings, just 2 hits allowed, but 4 runs. All of them earned, 3 walks, 3 strikeouts. And those walks, the story here in the fifth. Nunez to the plate, and that's down low to Luciano. It is now 3 balls and 0 strikes. The I-Cubs have had leads all year, holding on to them, another story. And it happened again today, relatively early in the game still. Nunez 3-0 over for a strike. Took a little bit off the fastball. Luciano has popped out to third and grounded to short. And a walk follows the home run. Well, that will rattle a pitcher. You come in, give up a game-changing home run, maybe a little bit timid around the zone for a bit, and he was not able to get over the plate but once. To Luciano. Now it's Oswaldo Cabrera who hit the first home run today for Scranton Wilkes-Barre. That's over for a called strike. Again, it's one of those games you look up at the scoreboard, and Scranton Wilkes-Barre leads 5-4, and the I-Cubs have out-hit them 7-3. And you wonder how that is possible. Now, the walks this inning, a big part of that. You've had it out at the plate for the I-Cubs. You had a base-running mistake that led directly to one fewer run coming across. Not a lot going right for the I-Cubs these days. Nunez with a 1-1. Chop foul down off of his foot, and the count is 1-2. And you thought maybe the fortune was turning when Ballesteros had that first-inning single off of second base. Nunez a look at first and the 1-2. Popped up foul by Cabrera straight back. Luciano leads at first before the 1-2. Shot foul by Cabrera. Now, the whole energy around this game changed. Kip left with a couple of men on base and 2 outs. Nunez then allowed a home run on the second pitch he threw, and that gave the lead to Scranton Wilkes-Barre. Another 4-run inning by the Rail Riders. Strike 3 called. Cabrera goes down looking, and the fifth inning comes to an end. But not before a big fly from J.C. Ascara has given Scranton Wilkes-Barre a one-run lead. We're at the halfway point. The I-Cubs now need to come back on Marquee.
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The Iowa Cubs have the heart of the lineup at the plate here in the home half of the fifth. They now trail 5-4. Five runs, most of them on home runs today for Scranton Wilkes-Barre for the five. And now it's Moises Ballesteros, 1-for-2 with a single to lead off against Klopfenstein in the fifth. And the right-hander for Scranton Wilkes-Barre home, missing outside with the first pitch. There is action in the bullpen for Scranton Wilkes-Barre. It looks like Kervin Castro. As Ballesteros looks at a called strike, and it's even now, 1-1. This has been a bullpen that has stymied the I-Cubs all series. And now you're trailing as you head toward the latter innings. That gets a little bit scary, but maybe not trailing for long as Ballesteros with a drive to deep right. It is off the top of the wall, and that'll be a single for Bally. Now, that ball was in the air for a long time. I think Ballesteros thought he had a home run. And, yeah, Ballesteros with a little bit of a sheepish look on his face. That should have been certainly a double. Instead, a long, and I mean long, triple off the very top of the scoreboard and right. Was hit a long way by Bally, 372 feet, but instead of a game-tying home run or an extra base hit, it's a single. And now Jonathan Long drives the ball on a line to left. This one right at Kennedy Corona. One pitch and one out against Jonathan Long. That ball somehow stayed in the ballpark. It was a long, majestic fly ball from Ballesteros. And I think Nick Lovello, the acting manager for the I-Cubs, having an extended conversation with Ballesteros about what happened there. You got to end up at second, at least. B.J. Murray, 1-for-2 with a double. Throw over to first, and Ballesteros back, especially in a time when it feels like you're kind of fighting uphill every day. So it'll sting a little bit more. Klopfenstein deals to Murray. It curls over for a strike. And it's 0-1 on B.J. And there have been times this year where, you know, that big home run turns into a snowball effect and the game gets away. I-Cubs trying to prevent that in this one. Trying to snap a four-game skid. Klopfenstein lands that pitch for a strike. His pitch count in pretty good shape, still shy of 75. Again, the I-Cubs 8 hits in this game, but trail by a run. To a team with only 3 hits. 2 of them left the ballpark. And it's down low to Murray.

0: The kick and the pitch outside from Kloffenstein. Murray has worked it to 2-2. There's one more game left on the homestand. That's tomorrow afternoon, 1:08 p.m. The iCubs will then get on a bus and head out to Indianapolis. The road series that begins on Tuesday. That throw to first almost got away. The umpire was ducking for cover. Short lead again for Ballesteros. 2-2 pitch to Murray. Hit in the air, deep center field. This has Ellis on the run to the warning track, but he will get there and make the catch for the second out of the inning. The Cubs have hit some balls hard tonight. Not able to get one up and out. That'll be all for Kloffenstein, the starter. Shelly Duncan, the Scranton Wilkes-Barre manager, out of the dugout. And he'll make a Plumbers and Steamfitters pitching change here. As he has two outs in the fifth, a runner at first in a one-run game. And Shelly Duncan pats him on the shoulder and will make the call to the pen. He will depart in line to pick up the... Well, no, he won't leave in line to pick up the win. And part of the reason Kloffenstein a little bit frustrated as he finishes one out shy, still shaking his head. As Shelly Duncan goes to the pen. This is the second or third time in this series. Scranton Wilkes-Barre has gone to get the starter just shy of working five complete innings. We'll tell you who the new pitcher is when we come back on Marquee Sports Network.
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0: A mid-inning pitching change now in the bottom of the fifth. The iCubs hoping that results in the same kind of action that happened after the pitching change in the top of the inning. When immediately after the pitching change, the first batter hit a go-ahead home run. Kevin Alcantara will try to provide that off of right-hander Kervin Castro. He misses upstairs with a heater for ball one. Alcantara has walked and grounded a short. Kloffenstein, 8 hits allowed in 4 2/3 innings. He walked 3, struck out only 1. And a ground ball up the middle by Alcantara into center field, a base hit by Estero, stops at second. And there are two on with two outs. I mentioned it feels like the iCubs are dominating this game. That was their 9th hit, which is 6 more than Scranton Wilkes-Barre has. But you also look at some of the moments here. Chaz McCormick thrown out at the plate to end the second inning. That was a run off the board. Kevin Alcantara getting thrown out on what should have been a single to center by Miller, who is at the plate now and taking strike one. Miller is 1-for-2 today, but should be 2-2. Alcantara, or 2-for-2. Alcantara got twisted up in between first and second and thrown out on a line drive to center. Miller drops the head on this one and hits a fly ball to right center field. Underneath it, the right fielder Fernandez, and the iCubs come up empty. And then this inning, Moises Ballesteros should have had a double to start the inning, probably scores on the Alcantara base hit. Instead, it was a long single, and the iCubs get nothing. They trail 5-4 to the sixth on Marquee.
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0: Iowa Cubs trail 5-4 tonight to the Scranton-Wilkes-Barre Rail Riders. We head to the sixth inning. Eduardo Nunez is back out after he allowed that go-ahead home run in the fifth inning. Yankiel Fernandez 0-2 in the batter's box. And this is up and away for ball one. Again, Grant Kipp, the line is final. Four runs on just two hits in 4 2/3 innings. Three walks, three strikeouts. And two of those runs scoring after he departed. Here's a pop-up on the infield caught by B.J. Murray behind the mound for the first out of the frame. And again, this is a Scranton lineup that has scored a bunch in this series. They have double-digit hits in three of the first four games. And Kipp held them to two. Tyler Hardman 1-2 with an infield hit. Off the outside corner, 1-0. And this is the time of year where everybody around baseball keeping an eye on minor league lineups, major league lineups, who is getting scratched late in the game. Hardman a wave and a miss, and it's 1-1. We saw Freddie Peralta and Casey Mize scratched yesterday by the Mets and the Tigers, respectively. Names that have been much talked about this time of year. Hardman up the middle, on a line just out of the reach of the leaping Ben Cowles. And into center field for a base hit. Second hit for Hardman. He has half of the knocks today for Scranton Wilkes-Barre. And a one-out base runner against Eduardo Nunez. Also today, Jose Soriano was scratched from his scheduled start with the Angels. That's a guy who has been mentioned in the same sentence as the Chicago Cubs. This is Ernesto Martinez Jr., 0-1 with a walk. Running on the first pitch, Hardman. The pitch is low. Throw to second for Badley behind Miller, and he had to go to his backside to keep that from center field. A stolen base for Hardman. And he's into scoring position with one out for Hardman, stolen base number 7. But the big one today, as far as scratches are concerned, two of the top hitters among Dodgers prospects in Tulsa were last-minute scratches today in their game. Down and into Martinez. He went to the ground to avoid being hit by the pitch. They scratched Kendall George and Zaire Hope, two top prospects for the Dodgers, right before the game started. Like, they announced the starting lineup, and minutes later, the game began, and they weren't in there. And so many figuring that has something to do with the big trade. And, of course, the number one name being talked about is Tarik Skubal. So something to keep an eye on there for certain over the next 40 hours or so. The 2-0 to Martinez, called a strike, and it's 2-1. Again, the deadline coming on a minor league off day is a little bit different, because when a lot of those trades are happening now, there won't be lineups to look at. Big jump by Hartman, but he stopped. He will break for third on this ground ball to the left side and make it without a throw. Miller goes to first, and there are two outs. It looked like Hartman was going to try and steal third. He got cold feet at the end and froze. And then when the ball was hit right behind him, he broke for third. A good read and able to advance 90 feet in front of Kennedy Corona. Corona 0 for 1 with a walk. Nunez trying to keep this a one-run game. This pitch outside, and it's 1-0. And the iCubs in a tough stretch of schedule right now. Gwinnett, a team they played last week and went 2-4 against, got them in a week in which they had three major league rehabbers in the lineup on a regular basis. Line drive to left by Corona. That'll add to the lead for Scranton Wilkes-Barre. It gets past Alcantara on a couple of hops up against the left field wall. And it's a sixth spot for Scranton Wilkes-Barre tonight. They lead 6-4. Corona able to yank an inside slider from Nunez down the left field line for extra bases. His 26th run batted in this year. And Scranton Wilkes-Barre has scored the last five runs in the ballgame. Corona at second for Duke Ellis. 0-1 with a sac fly RBI, and he checks his swing on strike one. That's the third straight inning in which Scranton Wilkes-Barre has scored a run. They've had a stretch like that, it feels like, every night this week. Ellis drives the ball foul, went down to his back knee on the follow through. Oh, and two here on Ellis.

0: Breaking for third, the runner Corona. This fisted towards shallow center. Miller able to get there over the shoulder and make the catch to end the inning. A play by Owen Miller to end the frame. However, another run added to the lead for Scranton Wilkes-Barre. One run on a couple of hits. 6-4, Rail Riders to the bottom of the sixth on Marquee.
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0: Kirby Castro got the final out of the fifth inning, stranding a pair of runners. He's back out to begin the sixth. 8-9-1 for Iowa. McCormick, Cowles, and Bateman. Down 6-4. McCormick takes outside, and it's 1-0. Adam Kloffenstein allows four runs in 4 2/3 innings. Castro in line to pick up the win if Scranton Wilkes-Barre holds on to their current lead. Castro falling behind McCormick 2-0. He has been very good this year. Kirvin Castro, 22 games, a 1.88 ERA. Over a strikeout per inning. And his 2-0 finds the outside black to McCormick 2-1. Castro only 6 walks. Opponents are hitting 180 off of him. Now 2 balls and a strike. McCormick, a big swing and a miss, and it's even. Infield plays more or less straight up for Chaz, who doubled off the center field wall in the first. He pops this one up right field side, and Martinez gives it a look, but it's out of play just beyond the Iowa dugout, and it remains 2-2. Talked about how good Kirvin Castro has been in his career. That includes in the big leagues. And he missed outside to McCormick, and it's full to lead off in the bottom of the sixth. Yankees grabbed Castro in the minor league portion of the Rule 5 draft in 2023. Former Iowa Cub. And his 3-2 is hit on the ground to third. Cabrera stays down on it and throws him out. That's how the bottom of the sixth begins, as Ben Cowles will climb in. Kirvin Castro pitched 8 times for the Iowa Cubs in 2022, 8 times with the Big League Cubs that same year. This year, 2 appearances with the Yankees, 1 in May and 1 in July. Cowles squares to bunt, pushes it softly toward third. A beautiful bunt, and that'll be a base hit. Ascara sliding pickup, maybe an ill-advised throw, but he threw it online, and Cowles with a bunt base hit. 10th hit of the game for Iowa, 2nd for Cowles, who had a bases loaded, 2 RBI single in the 4th. Now, man out for the top of the order. Brett Bateman has not been retired today, 2 singles and a walk. Castro home, runner goes. The pitch is strike at the bottom of the zone. Throw to second, Cowles is out. And that's the second out of the inning. Boy, have the I-Cubs not been very efficient stealing bases this week. Well, they have had a tough time here after grabbing a 4-1 lead. In trying to get another run on the board, they have made some mistakes on the bases. That wasn't a mistake, just a good throw by Ascara. And now Bateman takes up high, and it's 1-1. The I-Cubs have certainly taken themselves out of some innings this week. 1-1 is pounding the outside corner right at the top of the zone, and it's 1-2. Castro home. Bateman took a called third strike, and the I-Cubs go scoreless in the sixth as Castro faces the minimum. Cowles with a bunt single. He was caught stealing. We go to the 7-6-4 Rail Riders of Marquee.
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0: top of the order for Scranton Wilkes-Barre against Hobie Milner, the left-hander making his second rehab appearance of the week. He drops down sidearm and misses outside to George Lombard Jr., who is 0 for 3 today at the top of the lineup. Milner pounds the inside corner to get even 1-1. Milner worked a perfect inning, putting a stab above his head and a throw to first earlier on in this series. Now he's 1-1 off the inside corner for ball two. He pitched on Wednesday afternoon, now out here again on Saturday, coming back from an appendectomy. It's 2-1. Lombard drives it in the air, deep right field. Bateman back to the shadows of the right field wall, and that one is up and over the scoreboard and gone for Lombard. A third home run today for Scranton Wilkes-Barre. This one from the Yankees' top prospect, and it's 7-4. And oppo shot from George Lombard Jr. His sixth home run of the year. First one on the road. Again, the third long ball for Scranton Wilkes-Barre. And this was not long ago, a 4-1 Iowa lead, six unanswered. And it's 7-4 Rail Riders for J.C. Ascara. He hit the big home run in this game. He fists this one in the air towards shallow right. Cowles there to make the catch for the first out. And Hobie Milner having the surgery on the appendix. Been on the injured list since June 27th. And having had an appendectomy, I can't imagine trying to come back and pitch at this level in short order. A soft ground ball off of the pitching rubber. It deflects into shallow center for Luciano, a base hit. And nobody was going to make that play, even if it didn't hit the rubber. That one was placed perfectly, a single for Luciano. And that's his ninth hit of the series. First one tonight, though. And he's aboard with one out here in the seventh for Oswaldo Cabrera. He, Ascara, and Lombard Jr., each among the top four in this lineup today, they have the three home runs that have changed the complexion of this game. Milner dropping down again, swinging a miss over the sweeper by Cabrera as that one came flipping in toward him. And the count 0-1. Milner's staring at first, and he threw the sweeper again further off the inside corner. Cabrera lays off this time, and it's even. Now, when you have that appendix removed, they make a cut on your side, and it hurts pretty significantly to laugh or cough for a few days. You can't imagine, you know, like the twisting motion of your trunk when you're trying to pitch. You got to get that pain to go away first as Cabrera shoots one foul over to the right side. I'm guessing that, you know, a professional baseball player can do things a little bit differently than I had to do back in my freshman year of college to get over the surgery. But, yeah, making a play above your head like Milner did on Wednesday, I would imagine that would be a pretty good test of how you're feeling. 2-2. Popped up foul back behind home plate. You know, and after you get the stitches out and all that, then it becomes, I haven't pitched in a while. That's not in a situation where you can keep throwing. Strike three called. Milner with a strikeout of Cabrera. He's down on strikes for the third time today. The other at bat, of course, resulted in a home run that puts Scranton Wilkes-Barre on the board for the first time. 7-4 Rail Riders, although the iCubs have outhit them 10-7. And it's Yankiel Fernandez now, 0 for 3, who comes to the plate. Left on left, Milner throws the breaking ball. Fernandez off the end of the bat toward fairly deep center, but McCormick has it measured. He makes the catch, and the inning is over. A leadoff home run from George Lombard Jr., one of two hits in the inning against Milner. And we stretch here in Des Moines, 7-4, Scranton-Wilkes-Barre on Marquee.
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The new pitcher for Scranton-Wilkes-Barre, right-hander Eric Raiselman, out for the second time in the series. With a three-run lead to protect, Ayers, Ballesteros, and Long will greet him. Owen Ayers 0 for 3. And Raiselman delivers that big fastball at 96 on the inside corner for strike one. That should have been called the ball, but no challenge by the I-Cubs, who again have their full complement remaining. One strike pitch and a foul straight back to the net. So instead of 1-1 now, it's 0-2. The I-Cubs here of late, it feels like, have been a little bit gun-shy at the plate in terms of challenging as hitters. Raiselman always out of the stretch with the 0-2. Inside off the plate, up to 99 that time. Raiselman, a guy the Yankees are high on. You can tell why. Their number 28 prospect, fifth-round pick out of LSU. Big right-hander home, and Ayers able to lay off a breaking ball down and in. Snapped off a sweeper that time. Raiselman started the year with 13 appearances in Double-A Somerset, struck out 32 in 17 and a third innings. Another guy who started in Double-A Ayers takes up and out, and it's full. Raiselman promoted to Triple-A for the first time on May 19th this year. He spent all of last year in Scranton-Wilkes-Barre

0: and averaged basically a walk and a strikeout per inning. His 3-2, and here's Pouncet fouled down into the dirt. It bounces up and hits him in the leg. A dead ball. Raiselman in 14 games this year at AAA, 15 and a third innings. He has allowed 16 runs. Still big strikeout numbers. His second payoff pitch up high to Ayers, who works a leadoff walk in the seventh. A good start to the inning for the I-Cubs once again. They have again had the leadoff man on several times today. This is the fifth time in seven innings their first batter has reached. Again, it has not led to as much production as you would like. That's a Fidium base on balls. 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Raiselman again to Ballesteros. Outside off the plate, 1-1. Ballesteros with a leadoff single in the fifth inning, his latest at bat, a ball that hit off the very top of the right field wall and should have been extra bases, and Ballesteros certainly knows that. I thought he got all of it. And now Raiselman high and outside for ball two. That walk from Raiselman to start the inning was his 13th in 15 and a third innings. Now that still comes back to bite him at times. Big shift for the infield. Left field line wide open as the 2-1 crosses the plate, and Ballesteros cuts right through it. And it's now even 2-2. I mentioned the I-Cubs go to Indianapolis next week after the game tomorrow afternoon. Then it's the Field of Dreams game as the first game of a homestand against St. Paul. Ballesteros leads out over the plate and takes a called strike three. It was close to the outside corner, but again, they don't challenge. That would have been a ball. It was more than a couple inches outside. And Ballesteros down looking for the first out on the seventh. You almost wonder if there has been something dictated as far as we're not challenging as a hitter, unless it's a certain situation. I mean, there have been some pitches well outside of the zone the I-Cubs have not challenged in the last two games. Jonathan Long 0-for-3 today. I-Cubs down 3 with a man at first, and Long takes a strike from Raiselman. I mentioned Raiselman was drafted out of LSU, but he played most of his college career at San Francisco. It's where he had Tommy John surgery as a freshman and then struggled with his command as a sophomore coming back. Another strike, and he's in front of Long, 1-2. At LSU, they used him strictly as a reliever, and he was pretty dominant there in the SEC. Raiselman, 1-2, breaking ball in the dirt, and it's even on Johnny Long. Raiselman's brother David played football. He was a tight end at Fresno State. Even on Long, the next pitch to the first baseman is inside out and fouled down the right field line. Ayers with the leadoff walk at first. Raiselman again to Long, and he drives this one high into the night sky, foul toward right. Raiselman also speaks fluent Russian, according to his college bio at LSU. His 2-2 pitch upstairs and out of the zone, ball three. I would imagine there are very select few, if any, other minor league players that speak fluent Russian. And I'm not sure what that does for you in baseball, but it's a good fact. 3-2, swing and a miss. Long down on strikes. And back-to-back punch-outs after the leadoff walk here by Raiselman. And with two down, B.J. Murray will come to the plate. 1-for-3 with a double. Murray, a deep fly ball to center field a couple of times with that double in between. First pitch swinging. Murray on a line to center right at Duke Ellis, inning over. And the leadoff walk again is left stranded for the I-Cubs. As we head to the eighth, 7-4, Scranton Wilkes-Barre. They have surged late in this game on Marquee.
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0: Hobie Milner will get a second inning of work out of the bullpen in this rehab assignment. He allowed the home run to George Lombard Jr. in the top of the seventh. Tyler Hartman, who has two hits, leads off in the eighth. And hits a ground ball to short. Backhanded on the grass in shallow left by Miller. A strong throw, one down. Nicely done by Owen Miller. And there's one away on one pitch for Hobie Milner. And that will be all for Milner. So they were going to give him one more batter. He threw only 14 pitches, but Nick Lovello is going to go get him. So they just, I guess, wanted him to go sit in the dugout and then come back out to start another inning as part of the rehab. That's the logical explanation. And now Plumbers and Steamfitters pitching change. And it'll be Gabe Klobosits in his return from the injured list. The big right-hander taking over for Hobie Milner. We'll take a break with Scranton Wilkes-Barre on top 7-4. Pitching change here on Marquee Sports Network.
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0: As I mentioned prior to the break, it'll be big right-hander Gabe Klobosits on for the Iowa Cubs, activated off of the injured list in recent days. Klobosits, who has some big league experience, healthy and back with the Iowa Cubs. He pitched in the big leagues for the Nationals in 11 games during the 2021 season. And he'll get Ernesto Martinez Jr. with one out in the eighth. Iowa down 7-4. The 31-year-old Klobosits this year for the iCubs has pitched 15 times, including two openings, as Martinez could not check his swing on strike one. A 5.21 ERA, 19 innings, 24 strikeouts, and 12 walks for Klobosits, who hurt his foot trying to field the ball hit back toward the mound in his last outing on June 3rd. So it's been a while, almost two full months since Klobosits last pitched. And he fires downstairs at 92 miles per hour to even the count. That was the splitter from Klobosits. He's coming back, and Martinez, a big swing, lines one foul toward left, 97 again from the right-hander. Klobosits got back to health right as the Arizona Complex League season was coming to an end, and thus does not have any games of record under his belt in the rehab. Now the 1-2. What they have now that the complex leagues end earlier than they used to, just a couple of years ago, they would go deep into August. And now they start earlier and end earlier. Draft picks really don't even get to play in the complex leagues. And what they have in the interim is the bridge league, they call it, leading you up to instructs and games that are played kind of at the end of the full season and big league schedule down there in Arizona. That's for guys who are injured and coming back, or some of the players who were just drafted to get games in. Klobosits 3-2, and Martinez fouled off another. And Scranton Wilkes-Barre, who at one point trailed in this game 4-1, has scored in four consecutive innings. Klobosits with a strikeout. He dropped the slider on Ernesto Martinez. And a nice way to announce his return with Iowa for Klobosits. A punch out against the first batter he faces. And now it's Kennedy Corona, 1-for-2 with an RBI double and a walk. Corona bobbing the bat over his shoulder. Klobosits home. Corona showed bunt, and the ball squirts away from Ayers. Murray comes in a little bit at third now, respecting that bunt showed by Corona. This one fouled off to the right side, and the count evens up 1-1. Klobosits with a foul tip from Corona into the mid of Ayers, who held on. A couple of people asking for a trivia question here late in the game. We had another rehab appearance today from Hobie Milner and one from Edward Cabrera yesterday. So the question is simple. Broadcast at iowacubs.com. If you think to know the answer, how many major league rehabs, and I'm not talking about games, but players, have the iCubs had during the 2026 season? And how many major league rehabbers have appeared in a game for the Iowa Cubs this year? Broadcast at iowacubs.com. 1-2 pitch lined into center. Corona has a two-out knock. And the eighth inning for Scranton Wilkes-Barre will continue. Corona has two hits. He's been on base three times.

0: Harrison Bader, who has been out since late May with plantar fasciitis, getting hurt more significantly in a scooter accident that happened over the weekend. And the Giants have decided to suspend his pay because he was hurt doing something unrelated to baseball and not approved. And it's interesting because, you know, that's the way that people get around in big cities quite a bit nowadays. You see those in Columbus and Indianapolis and Toledo. Just as far as iCubs road trips are concerned, there are all kinds of people on scooters riding past on the sidewalk. 2-0 for Ellis, and it's fouled back off of Ballesteros, who shakes his mitt. And it's 2-1. And yeah, the major league teams who are investing a bunch of money into these guys, they don't like it when somebody gets hurt doing something extracurricular. Runner goes, pitches high, Ballesteros throws to second. Just a little bit late, but then off the base came Corona, and Miller kept the tag on him to end the inning. Corona stole second, but came off the back of the base. And that's how the eighth wraps for Scranton-Wilkes-Barre. We add to the bottom half, the iCubs six outs to work with, down by three on Marquee.
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0: Rizelman stays in the game. Bottom of the eighth, iCubs down by three. It'll be Alcantara, Miller, and McCormick against the right-hander, who struck out a pair after a leadoff walk in the seventh. Alcantara extended his on-base streak with a walk, also has a single. Yeah, it looks to the breaking ball for a strike. We've got a few guesses in on the trivia question tonight. How many major league rehabbers have appeared for the Iowa Cubs this year? Guess from Jeremy is seven. That's not correct, but it's not all that far off. Robert emails multiple players, which is correct, but not the answer we're looking for. What do we got? Jordan, Peter? On the media relations staff, through the window. You got a guess here? How many major league rehabs this year? Nine coming from the room next door. That is correct. 0-2 pitch. And a wave and a miss by Alcantara. He's down on strikes. The tricky one there is Jordan Wicks, who is technically here on Major League Rehab but hadn't yet pitched in a big league game this year when he first arrived in Des Moines. And that'll be all for Rizelman. He, like Homie Milner, gets one man out in a second inning, and then Shelly Duncan, the manager, will make a change. This one comes with Scranton-Wilkes-Barre in front 7-4. It's a pitching change brought to you by Plumbers and Steam Fitters. Local Union number 33. We'll take another quick break, come back and introduce you to the new hurdler for Scranton.

0: Wilkes-Barre after this message on Marquee.
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Back at Principal Park as this game moves further into the night. Bottom of the eighth, one out. And the new pitcher is Bradley Hanner for Scranton Wilkes-Barre. Hanner, a 27-year-old, 6'3", 220 pounds. And the batter is Owen Miller, who is 1-for-3 with an infield hit. Owen has scored a couple of runs. But Hanner, who has struggled in previous years with Columbus, most recently 5-2 with a 2.15 ERA this year and 55 strikeouts in 46 innings. A chest high set from Hanner and the first one home to Miller, who pulled his hands in on a pitch off the inside corner and rolls it foul to the left side. Now the 0-1, and it's popped up foul to the right side. Miller falls further behind 0-2. Mentioned that nine players have made appearances here on rehab assignments, and there could be several more coming up later this year. 0-2 to Miller is fought off foul. You have Matt Shaw. He's the only position player. Jameson Tyone, Edward Cabrera, Jordan Wicks, again, before he was optioned to the AAA roster. Ethan Roberts, Hobie Milner, Phil Maton, Matthew Boyd, and Daniel Palencia. Swing and a miss by Miller. I don't think he was able to hold up. He was not. And it's two strikeouts here in the eighth for the I-Cubs. First one against the first batter he faces for Bradley Hanner. And now with two down, Chaz McCormick, the batter, 1-for-2 with an RBI double. It's been a very healthy year position player-wise for the Cubs, but the complete opposite pitching-wise. And I mentioned there could be more this year who make appearances on the rehab side here for the Cubs. There are a lot of players working their way back right now. Of course, Daniel Palencia, one of them, we've already seen him. Justin Steele, they're still holding out faint hope that maybe comes back late in the year, which would probably necessitate an appearance or two along the minor league side. Now 2-1 to McCormick. Ben Brown is starting to throw a little bit. Hunter Harvey on the injured list. Shelby Miller is throwing games in Arizona. That's about a year since he had Tommy John surgery. That's pretty impressive how quickly he has bounced back. I saw that in the Bridge League, he had thrown over four innings.

0: today. The 3-1. McCormick looking at a strike, and it's 3-2. It was one inning for Miller today. He struck out four. They let him pitch to an extra batter. I saw 1-4 next to each other. It wasn't four innings. It was one inning, four strikeouts. Well, speaking of strikeouts, all three hitters in the I-Cubs' eighth go down on strikes, and it'll be 7-4 Scranton-Wilkes-Barre to the ninth and final inning on Marquee.
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0: Ethan Roberts will continue his major league rehab assignment for the iCubs. After Phil Maton did so, or pardon me, Hobie Milner did so earlier in today's game, he went an inning and a third and allowed the home run to Lombard Jr. Nothing else. Duke Ellis will be the batter, and home plate umpires pointing out toward right center field. And now he gives the go-ahead to resume play. In at third, Murray against the speedy Duke Ellis. And Roberts inside with a cutter for ball one at 92 miles per hour. Rest of the infield back aside for Murray. And Ellis shoots one toward the left field corner, but that is twisting foul into the seats. Miller. Or Ellis had taken his bat with him toward first. He started to run, but I think knew deep down that that ball had no chance to stay fair. Now the 1-1 to Duke Ellis, slapped toward left field again. This one down and just foul again. This time he dropped the bat and was sprinting hard toward first. Twice he has slapped one in that direction, and twice it's ended up foul. One in the seats, that one just wide of the chalk. Ellis takes his time making his way back to the plate. Top of the order next. And Roberts back after it. Down and in. Ellis with a late reaction got hit by the pitch. And he will limp his way toward first. The leadoff man who has great speed is on base.

0: Yeah, caught him in the toes of the back foot, I thought. Although it's the front foot that he lifted up in the air. That definitely caught him on the shoot tops. So leadoff man on and a threat to run. He is close to breaking the franchise record in stolen bases for Scranton Wilkes-Barre. 38 of them this year. Close to the single season record as well for the Rail Riders. George Lombard Jr. 1-for-4 with a home run. Alice takes off. The pitch is strike throw from the knees from Ballesteros. And he got off the base again and is tagged out. And there's one gone in the ninth. That's the second straight runner, the final batter of the eighth, and the first one here in the ninth that successfully stole the base but then came off the base and was tagged out. This time Cowles held it on Ellis, whose back foot just popped off the base. And Cowles pointed to it right away. And that's the first out. And Lombard Jr. behind 0-1. Now with the bases clear, Roberts throws the sweeper. That's popped up high in the air towards shallow right. Long, the first baseman back on it, still going back, and finally gets there over his shoulder to make a nice play. That was not easy by any means. And there are two outs. And Ellis stole 36 games last year. .74 stolen bases in his time with Scranton Wilkes-Barre. The I-Cubs get him only because he went too far on that slide, and the I-Cubs will take it either way. Roberts home, and this one popped up high in the air behind home plate, and that'll make its way into the seats. The current franchise record for stolen bases in a season is 44 for Scranton Wilkes-Barre. Again, Ellis figures to get there. He's at 38 right now. Their career record is 82. And he's over 70. This is popped up foul by Ascaro, who has the big swing in this game. A go-ahead three-run home run with two outs in the fifth inning. And made it 5-4 Scranton Wilkes-Barre. The leader in stolen bases is a longtime big leaguer, Nick Punto, for Scranton Wilkes-Barre. For now, likely to be Ellis next time they publish the media guide. Breaking ball outside, 1-2. The Cubs have surged in front of New York at Wrigley. They are headed to the bottom of the eighth, 4-2 Chicago. Roberts 1-2 pitch. Swing and a miss. Strike three. Ascaro down on strikes. And a scoreless inning under the belt of Ethan Roberts. We head to the bottom of the ninth. The I-Cubs trying to avoid a five-game losing streak. They have three outs to score three or more runs when we return on Marquee.
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0: High Cubs down by three as they come to the plate in the ninth. Last chance to avoid a five-game losing streak. All to Scranton Wilkes-Barre, and the I-Cubs have been swept in a series once this year. That came at Nashville back in May. Hoping to avoid a similar fate in this series. In the ninth, they will have the nine-hitter Cowles, followed by Bateman and Ayers at the top. And it's still Bradley Hanner out there for Scranton Wilkes-Barre, trying to earn the save by working the final inning in two-thirds. Hanner has three saves already this year at four chances. First one to Cowles. Down and in, ball one. This will be challenged.
5: The catcher is challenging the call of ball. Calls confirmed. Scranton is out of challenges.
0: And it was outside. So Scranton Wilkes-Barre finished on the challenges. Cowles put down a bunt single in the sixth, drove a line drive single with the bases loaded in the fourth. And that swing gave the I-Cubs a 4-1 lead at the time. And now 2-0 on Ben Cowles. That last one caught the zone, but again, Scranton Wilkes-Barre can't challenge anymore. Need a couple of the base runners here. The 2-0 pitch, and it's high, ball three. He'll take a leadoff base runner here. Top of the order next. And here comes Hanner. Cowles taking all the way. It's a strike, 3-1. Cowles swinging away, 3-1, and foul tipped it into the mitt of the catcher, Escara. Hanner trying to come all the way back and get Cowles to open the ninth. It's a payoff pitch, and it's outside and low, ball four. It's a leadoff walk and a good start here in the ninth for Iowa. Now both of the innings, all three of the innings, the I-Cubs have scored in today. The leadoff man has reached. Unfortunately, the last two times the leadoff man has been on base, they have not scored. Scranton Wilkes-Barre has scored six unanswered, going back to a four-run fifth. Bateman with two hits and a walk, swings right away and lines the ball foul back into the net, and it's 0-1. And the I-Cubs and Scranton Wilkes-Barre will wrap up this series tomorrow. At 1:08 p.m., Jace Beck, the right-hander, who threw five scoreless on Tuesday, facing Dom Hamill, who also started Tuesday for Scranton Wilkes-Barre. Bateman now behind 0-2. And if you go back to Tuesday's game, that was the one game in this series so far that the I-Cubs really can look back and say we should have won that game. They were up 3-1 into the eighth and gave up three in the eighth and two in the ninth to lose 6-3, but back through five shutty. 0-2 up and in, almost hit Bateman, while Hamill worked two innings and allowed two runs on three hits and three walks. The pitch, up and away, two balls, two strikes. Two Tanner's staring out towards center field in between pitches. Kyle's already aboard. Bateman trying to join him to add a little bit of intrigue to the ninth inning. Two-two pitch. On the inside corner, called strike three. Bateman right to his helmet.
5: The batter's challenging the call of a strike.
0: First challenge today for the I-Cubs. And they win it.
5: Call's overturned. Iowa still has two.
0: You might as well use them at this point. If you go to extras, you get another. If it's close, why not? Big pitch here for Bradley Hanner. There is action behind him in the bullpen. Again for Scranton Wilkes-Barre. 3-2 to Bateman. Driven foul in the air down the left field line. A guy who closed out a game in this series earlier this week on Wednesday, Yovani Cruz, is pitching at Wrigley for the Yankees right now. Cubs have just scored a run against him and have two more on with nobody out. Second, 3-2 to Bateman. Ripped to second, right at Luciano, to Lombard for one, on to first, and a double play. Bateman, probably the toughest guy on the roster to turn two against, but he scalded the ball right at Luciano. 100 on the ground, a 4-6-3 double play, and the I-Cubs one out away from a fifth straight loss. Two gone for Owen Ayers, 0-for-3 with a walk today. And here comes the right-hander. Hanner outside with a breaking ball, 1-0. The I-Cubs are going to out-hit Scranton Wilkes-Barre in this game. They're down three with just one out to work with as Ayers takes inside. Again, you look at this game, the I-Cubs have cost themselves at least three runs. One man thrown out of the play. That wasn't really a mistake. Just a great play by Corona in left. That was in the second inning. Here's a bullet to first, and it's picked by Martinez. He'll take it himself. Ball game over. Scranton Wilkes-Barre scores the final six in this one, and they have taken the first five games from the Iowa Cubs in this six-game series. This one by a final score of 7-4. Scranton Wilkes-Barre will take over first place in the International League second half standings after this one. It was the I-Cubs who had the lead early. They could not hold on to it. It's Scranton Wilkes-Barre shaking hands in front of the first base dugout. We'll welcome you back into the broadcast booth. The I-Cubs still not able to break through in this series. Grant Kipp threw the baseball well. I don't know that the final numbers again will show that. As he departed with two men on base, the bullpen was greeted by a go-ahead three-run home run from J.C. Escara off of the hard-throwing Eduardo Nunez, and the offense could not get it back going again after that, as the I-Cubs drop game five of this series by a final score of 7-4. Well, we've enjoyed being on Marquee Sports Network this week. Three games for you. Unfortunately, the outcomes haven't been the preferred method for the Iowa Cubs in their first meeting with Scranton Wilkes-Barre since back in 1991. Kevin Alcantara did extend his franchise record on base streak with a walk in his first at-bat to 40 consecutive games. He also had a hit later in the contest. Moises Ballesteros, Chaz McCormick, and Ben Cowles each drove in the four runs for the Iowa Cubs. The I-Cubs and Scranton Wilkes-Barre will wrap up this series tomorrow afternoon at 1:08 p.m. As for our coverage on Marquee Sports Network, the next I-Cubs game on these airwaves is coming up Friday, August 28th against Omaha at 7 p.m. We'll have three straight games over that weekend against the Storm Chasers for you here on Marquee. That'll do it for our coverage today. Once again, your final score, Scranton Wilkes-Barre 7, and the Iowa Cubs 4. We'll stick around for postgame on the iCubs Radio Network, but we'll sign off now on Marquee. Thanks so much for joining us on this Saturday night. The iCubs come up a little bit short. That'll do it for iCubs coverage on Marquee.
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0: Welcome back to the iCubs postgame show here on the iCubs Radio Network. The iCubs fall tonight to the Scranton-Wilkes-Barre Railriders by a final score of 7-4. The iCubs had a 4-1 lead in this one, could not add on to it, and Scranton-Wilkes-Barre scored the final 6 runs in this contest to take game number 5. They have now won the first 5 games in this 6-game series. The iCubs will try and win tomorrow to avoid just their second time being swept here in 2026. We start with a look at the box score. Scranton Wilkes-Barre with 7 runs on 8 hits, no errors, and 4 men left on base. The iCubs have 4 runs on 10 hits. They commit no errors and leave 7. The iCubs have struggled with runners in scoring position all series, but today, not so bad. 4-for-8 as they end up stranding those 7. The win was for Kervin Castro, first out of the bullpen. For the Yankees affiliate, he improves to 3-0. Eduardo Nunez takes the loss for the iCubs and drops to 0-2. Meanwhile, Bradley Hanner earns the save, his 4th of the campaign. The game was played in 2 hours and 45 minutes in front of a crowd of 6,123 on an 81-degree Saturday night here at Principal Park. Some of the individual standouts in this one for Scranton Wilkes-Barre. They hit several home runs in this one. The biggest from J.C. Ascara, went 1-for-4 with that home run, a go-ahead 3-run shot in the 5th inning. That home run, his 5th of the year. George Lombard Jr. hit a solo shot, his 6th of the season. And Oswaldo Cabrera, his 11th home run of the year, a solo shot that opened the scoring for Scranton Wilkes-Barre in the 4th. They got 2 hits from Tyler Hardman and 2 hits from Kennedy Corona as well, finishing with 8 hits today. Only the 2nd time in this series they have been held under double digits in the hit column. For the iCubs, Brett Bateman was 2-for-4. Moises Ballesteros also 2-for-4. He drove in a run. That was his 23rd AAA RBI. Ben Cowles 2-for-3 with 2 runs batted in. Chaz McCormick with an RBI double. And Kevin Alcantara singled and walked. His on-base streak now franchise record 40 games after reaching base today. On the mound for the iCubs, Grant Kipp went 4 2/3 innings. He allowed 4 runs on 2 hits, walked 3, and struck out three. He did not factor in the decision. Eduardo Nunez gave up the go-ahead home run in the fifth. He takes the loss after allowing two runs in an inning and a third. Hopi Milner made his second rehab appearance. He allowed a solo home run. That was the only run on two hits in an inning and a third for the lefty. Gabe Klobosits made a successful return from the injured list with two-thirds of a scoreless inning, and Ethan Roberts' rehab continued with a scoreless inning of his own. He hit a batter, that runner caught stealing, and then he struck out the final batter of the frame. Meanwhile, for Scranton Wilkes-Barre, the starter Adam Klopfenstein allowed four runs on eight hits in four and two-thirds innings. But as has been the case all series long, the Scranton Wilkes-Barre bullpen was fantastic. Kervin Castro, an inning and a third scoreless. Eric Raiselman, an inning and a third scoreless. And Bradley Hanner, an inning and two-thirds with no runs and no hits allowed. Scranton Wilkes-Barre wins the game 7-4. They are now 21-9 and all alone in first place in the International League second half standings. Scranton Wilkes-Barre also now 12 games over 500 on the overall season at 58-46. Iowa has lost 9 of the last 10 games, 13-19 in the half, 43-61 their overall mark. We'll take a break, come back with post-game coverage. We'll take you through this one with a full play-by-play of tonight's 7-4 loss for the iCubs here on the iCubs Radio Network.
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0: Welcome you back to the iCubs postgame show tonight at Principal Park. Take you back through the ballgame now. The iCubs coming into this one having dropped four in a row and looking for their first win of the homestand. And it got off to a tremendous start today after Grant Kipp put up a zero with two strikeouts in the top of the first. The iCubs scored right away in the bottom half. Brett Bateman led off with an opposite field single. He advanced to second on a ground out by Owen Ayers, and then scored when Moises Ballesteros hit a hard ground ball up the middle. That shot off of second base and into left field, scoring Bateman easily for a 1-0 lead. The iCubs came right back, got another run in the second against Klopfenstein. Kevin Alcantara worked the leadoff walk, but then Owen Miller lined a base hit into center field. Alcantara had a bad read on the ball, though, got turned around in between first and second and was thrown out on the force out, so no hit there for Miller. And Chaz McCormick would follow with a booming double off the top of the center field wall. It scored Owen Miller easily and made it 2-0 Iowa. Scranton Wilkes-Barre got on the board for the first time in the top of the fourth. The home run ball from the visiting team was a theme tonight. Oswaldo Cabrera hit the first, a solo shot, ending a streak of 10 consecutive hitters that had been retired by the starting pitcher Grant Kipp. That oppo shot, the 11th of the year for Cabrera, and it made it 2-1. But the iCubs stormed right back in the bottom of the fourth, loading the bases with one out for the nine-hitter Ben Cowles. He took a fastball right back through the middle. It drove in a pair and put the iCubs on top 4-1. But then the big inning in the top of the fifth, an inning started by Grant Kipp. It went infield single and then two walks before a sacrifice fry from Duke Ellis made it 4-2. Kipp then got George Lombard Jr. to fly out to right field. But at that point, Kipp had reached his pitch count. The iCubs went to the bullpen and brought in Eduardo Nunez. And J.C. Ascara took the second pitch Nunez threw and drove it over the center field wall. A go-ahead three-run home run that made it 5-4, Scranton Wilkes-Barre. The I-Cubs would not score again against the tremendous bullpen of Kervin Castro, Eric Raisselman, and Bradley Hanner. Meanwhile, Scranton Wilkes-Barre kept on adding to the lead. They got a run in the sixth on an RBI double by Kennedy Corona, and another in the seventh on a leadoff home run from George Lombard Jr. A 7-4 win tonight for Scranton Wilkes-Barre. Eight hits. The I-Cubs had 10. Just could not manufacture enough runs in this one in order to win their first game of the series. 7-4 the final. We'll take a quick break. One more segment coming up on the postgame show. One more look at the out-of-town scoreboard. The Cubs have gone final against the Yankees at Wrigley Field. We'll tell you what the final score was there and what it means as we approach the trade deadline. We'll also get you ready for the final game of the homestand. That's the final game before the deadline as well. When we return, one more segment on the postgame show here on the iCubs Radio Network.
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Jason Kep back at Principal Park once again on the iCubs postgame show. 7-4, Scranton Wilkes-Barre beats the iCubs tonight in game number 5 of the series. 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We'll start in the International League. Just about everything has gone final. A few games still wrapping up. Games in progress in the top of the ninth. Nashville leads Charlotte 6-3. In the bottom of the eighth, Toledo has an 8-4 lead over Columbus. And on the top of the seventh, Indianapolis in front of fading Louisville 4-3. Memphis with a massive nearly loss to the Jacksonville Jumbo Shrimp. They had an 8-0 lead, but gave up 7 runs down the stretch, including 5 in the eighth, and then held on for an 8-7 win. Worcester in extras beat Norfolk on the road 4-3. That game took 10 innings to complete. Lehigh Valley over Buffalo 4-1. It was Rochester beating Syracuse 3-1. Omaha blank St. Paul 4-0. And in a doubleheader at Durham, they split. Gwinnett won the first game 8-0. And in the nightcap, the Durham Bulls rebound with a 4-2 win to earn that split. And that means, paired with Scranton Wilkes-Barre's win here, that Scranton Wilkes-Barre now leads the International League second half standings by a half game. On the Cubs farm, the DSL Cubs Red lost to the Blue Jays Blue 4-3. They are now 20-22 on the year. Dylan Guzman had 2 hits out of the leadoff spot. The DSL Cubs Blue continued their playoff push with a 4-1 win over the Reds. They are now 24-19 on the year. Single-A Myrtle Beach shut out Charleston. 6-0 the final on the beach. The Pelicans now 40-59. 2 hits and 3 RBI for Alexi Lumpoy. And 3 hits for the DH, Yohander Irahoyen, the 23-year-old just getting to Myrtle Beach here of late. High A South Bend at Lake County still playing in the bottom of the 8th. The South Bend Cubs currently have a 10-1 or a 10-3 lead over the Captains. For South Bend today, got some big names in that lineup. Angel Cepeda, 3 hits. Jose Escobar, 3 hits. 3 hits for Cade Snell, 2 hits for Matt Hallback, and 2 hits each for Michael Carrico. And finally, the 9-hitter, Yuri Lubo, also getting in on that big night for South Bend. Meanwhile, the AA Knoxville Smokies fall in 10 to Pensacola. 3-2 was the final score. The only runs for Knoxville came on a 2-run home run from catcher Ariel Armas. On the mound, Brooks Capel allowed 2 runs on 5 hits in 5 innings. He struck out 4 and walked a pair.

0: Evan Taylor then threw two scoreless hitless innings. And finally, Tyler Schlaefer, just an unearned run, is his three innings of work to close out the game. As for the big league team at Wrigley tonight, they even the series against the Yankees, beating Max Fried. 5-2 was the final score. Fried did not factor in the decision, but the Cubs able to get to the Yankees in the seventh and able to pull in front. PCA had a big triple in that go-ahead frame. Trent Thornton earned the win. The Braves beat the Nationals 8-3. The Astros slipped by the Rangers 5-4. The Phillies blanked Baltimore 5-0. Seattle gets by Minnesota 4-3. Marlins over the Mets in New York 6-2. The Rays shut out the White Sox 1-0. Drew Rasmussen earned his 10th win of the campaign. Oh, speaking of the White Sox, news just breaking that they traded for Seattle's Luis Castillo. So the White Sox continue what the Twins started by making a big move here as the deadline approaches. Other games in progress. Pirates lead the Reds 4-1 as they have resumed play after a rain delay. They are headed to the seventh. Bottom of the eighth, Diamondbacks lead Cleveland 10-4. In the seventh inning, the Rockies have an 8-4 lead over the Royals. Top six, Padres 4, Giants 3 in San Diego. Through four innings, the Red Sox and the Dodgers are knotted at 2. Brewers and Angels early on, 1-0 Angels after a couple of innings. The Tigers are shutting out the A's 2-0. That game in the bottom of the second. And the Blue Jays beat the Cardinals by a score of 5-1. That's your Mercy One out-of-town scoreboard today. The iCubs, though, going to try to salvage one game in this series and the homestand tomorrow afternoon. It's a 1:08 p.m. first pitch. Our Yingling pregame show on the iCubs radio network gets started at 12:45. 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It'll be a rematch on the mound of Tuesday's game. Jace Beck, the right-hander for the iCubs, still looking for his first decision. He has a 4.15 ERA. Meanwhile, Dom Hamill, who started Tuesday for Scranton Wilkes-Barre, back on the mound. The right-hander is 3-9 with an ERA of 6.96. Again, that's tomorrow afternoon, 1:08 p.m. first pitch. The gates open at noon. Hope to see you here at the ballpark. If not, glad to have you along once again on the iCubs Broadcast Network. Well, that'll do it for our broadcast tonight. Once again, this broadcast is presented by the Authority of Minor League Baseball for the private use of our audience. Any reproduction, rebroadcast, retransmission, or other dissemination or use of this broadcast, descriptions, or accounts of this game without the express written consent of Minor League Baseball and its entities is prohibited. For Brian Williams back in the studio, my name is Jason Kempf, signing off from high above home plate at Principal Park, where the iCubs fall 7-4 to the Scranton Wilkes-Barre Rail Riders tonight. We'll talk to you again tomorrow afternoon. 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

0: If someone doesn't believe that Jesus is who he said he is, the Son of God and the Messiah, is it possible that God is withholding from him the gift of faith? We'll investigate the answer today on Truth for Life Weekend as Alistair Begg unpacks the controversy surrounding the healed blind man in Chapter 9 of John's Gospel.
1: Leon Morris, whose commentary on John is arguably one of the finest, observes in the response of the man in verse 30 here, the man answered. He says, the man's chain of reasoning is pretty good for someone who'd been a beggar all his life, and presumably a stranger to academic and forensic argument. And it is quite remarkable, isn't it? This man has got some gristle to him, doesn't he? This man has got truth on his side. This man is not in any doubt at all as to what has taken place for him. And so look at how he answers in verse 30. I'll paraphrase it for him. What he says to them is, I find this truly remarkable. Your unbelief in face of the evidence is more of a miracle than my cure. And he jumps on the back of that, and he uses their same form of argumentation, pointing out, we know that God doesn't listen to sinners. Now, don't let that unsettle you if you are aware of the fact that you don't know God and you're aware of your sin. That's why it's very, very important always to understand the Bible in the context in which it is said. What is being said here is not that the thief on the cross didn't have a hope in the world of ever getting to heaven because he was a sinner hanging on a cross next to Jesus, and he asked him, Lord, will you remember me when you come into your kingdom? Did Jesus listen to the sinner? Of course he did. Did Jesus listen to Zacchaeus and his cries for change? Yes, he did. Did Jesus listen to the woman taken in adultery? Yes, he did. Well, what is being said here? What is being said here can be best understood, and I'll only give you one cross-reference. I could weigh you down with them, but I won't. It's Psalm 66 and verse 18. If I had cherished sin in my heart, the Lord would not have listened. The verse does not say, if I had sin in my heart, God wouldn't hear me. God wouldn't hear anybody then, would he? Because everyone has sin in their heart. So if sinlessness was the key to God listening, all of us would be up the creek. No, if I had cherished sin in my heart, if I was committed to my sin, then God wouldn't listen to me. He says, we know that's true. God does not listen to the impenitent. He hears the cries of the penitent, but he does not listen to those who are willful in their unbelief and in their sin. Secondly, he does listen to the godly man who does his will. He listens to those who do what God says, who are in a right relationship with him. It's a kind of Matthew 6:33 statement. Seek first the kingdom of God and his righteousness, doing of the right thing before God, and all these things will be added unto you. God does not listen to the cries of the impenitent, but he does listen to the cries of those who do his will. Thirdly, he says, no one has ever heard of opening the eyes of a man born blind. If this man were not from God, he couldn't do anything. Now, they knew that was the case because they, even in the miraculous events that we have in the Old Testament, even in the records of the things that Moses did in going before Pharaoh in Egypt and so on, there is no record of any man opening the eyes of a man born blind. And so, with a simple logic, and yet with a compelling logic, the man beats them at their own game, turns the tables on them, and says, you know, you're the ones who've been starting off with the premise, we know this, therefore that, we know this, therefore that. He says, let's do the same thing. We know that God does not listen to the cries of the impenitent. We know that God does listen to those who do his will. We know that there is no record of ever anybody having a man open a man's eyes. Therefore, he says, conclusion, deduction, If this man were not from God, he couldn't do anything. Now, let's pause there for just a moment, because there's a lesson here for each of us in speaking to people concerning faith in Jesus Christ. We may think that the high point in John chapter 9 is arguably verse 25, where he says, I don't know about what you know, but I do know what I know, and that is, I know that I was once blind, but now I can see. Some of us, I think, have a real tendency to retreat to that kind of thing. Well, you can't argue me out of my experience. I know my experience. I know what happened to me. That's what happened to me. Therefore, and our friends walk away from us and say, idiot. Because they would be able to say that they've had experiences of different things in different places and so on. Well, then what are we going to do at that point, you see? Well, this man is convinced of his testimony. But when push comes to shove and the challenge reaches for him, he is able to step up and say, well, let's just think about this for a moment. And why don't we think about this too? And have you considered that? And do you agree that this, this, and this leads to the deduction that? So his faith was resting in the experience of what Christ had done for him to this point. And he was absolutely without any doubt concerning it. But that wasn't the beginning and the end of his argument. Now, what we discover is that they feel the sting of this. The stinging impact of truth hits them. And in verse 34, they do the only thing they've got left to do, and that is they throw him out. But you will notice they don't throw him out until they have given their own answer to the question with which the chapter began. How did the chapter begin? Well, remember, with the disciples asking Jesus, who sinned, this man or his parents, that he was born blind? The Pharisees say, we know the answer to that question. The reason you were blind is because you were steeped in sin at birth. You are a miserable sinner. That's what you are. How dare you lecture us? Don't you realize that we've gone to school for this? Don't you understand that we have the legacy, the historical background of Judaism on our side, and you, some upstart beggar from the streets here, thinks to come in and confront us? You see how the challenge of truth gets under the skin of those who know they don't know the very truth they are encountering? We ought not to be surprised when our friends and neighbors want eventually to throw us out. Frankly, we ought to get thrown out a lot more than we do, many of us. And the reason we're not thrown out, the reason we're accepted, may be because we are more represented by the fear of the parents than we are represented in the faith of the man once blind. We're ready to fudge the questions. Well, I don't know about that. Oh, I'm not so sure about that. Well, maybe you could ask someone else about that. Come on, have the courage of your convictions. How dare you lecture us? You're gone. And they threw him out. Now, let's just pause for a moment and think about this man. When I got to this point in the story, I just sat for a fair while saying to myself, what an incredible few hours or couple of days, however long is recorded here, it was in the life of this man. This is not an invented story. This is an historical narrative. This is an encounter with Jesus. This is one of the signs that has been placed in the Gospels so that as a result of seeing the sign, men and women might believe that Jesus is the Christ, the Son of God, and then that by believing they might have life in his name. So this man stands as a sign to us of what it means to be spiritually blind and how we need Jesus to make us see in the same way that he needed Jesus to restore his physical sight. What did it mean for him? He must have awakened to a fairly normal day, I would imagine. A routine for him would either to be led or to go by his routine path to his place of begging. And there he would sit and make the usual sounds and listen for the passers-by in the hope that it would be a good day. Consider this man. as he sits down, having made his way past flowers that he has never even seen, and yet aware of the fragrance that comes from those same flowers. Look at him as he sits there, having never seen the sun rise or set over the Sea of Galilee. Look at him as he is identified solely and specifically by his predicament. He is a blind man. He is a beggar. Was he aware, I asked myself, of his becoming the focus of the conversation, as in verse 2? Because if you have friends who are blind, I'm not sure blind is even politically correct anymore, but believe me, there is no use of the verb with any pejorative aspect to it, so I have to stick with it because I don't know what the politically correct thing is. Sight impaired or something. Anyway, if you have

a ton of stuff that we don't see, even though we can see it. Therefore, it is not difficult for us to imagine that as the man sits there, his ears pick up stuff. Did he hear somebody say, "Who sinned? This man or his parents?" And did he say to himself, "I wonder if they're asking about me?" And then then he says, "Oh, they are asking about me. Who sinned, this man or his parents, that he was born blind? Oh, they are talking about me. I wonder who they're asking." And then they answer, "Neither this man sinned nor his parents." The blind man said, "Well, that's fantastic. But this happened so that the work of God might be displayed in his life." Can you imagine sitting there? Try and think yourself into it. You have been blind since your birth. You're sitting at the side of the road. It's a new routine day. You're a beggar. And suddenly you're the focal point of the conversation. And whoever it is that is answering says that this blindness that I know is there in order that the work of God might be displayed in his life. Can you imagine him saying, "I wonder what that means. I wonder what that is going to mean." And then he hears a spit. And then whoever this individual is says to him, "I'm going to put this mud on your eyes." Would you have said, "Okay, go ahead"? Unless you had heard the dialogue before. You see, the words of Christ give basis to the works of Christ. The work of Christ was an evidence of the word he had spoken. He had said, "This is in order that the work of God might be displayed in his life." Now this is the work of God. The man submits to this and does as he's told, and he comes back seeing. What an incredible story. And then to his parents, and then to the community, all the confusion. And then to the religious leaders, he's a walking miracle. He's a challenge to the religious formalism. And in the attempts of the Pharisees to intimidate him, despite what he knows to be true, he gives as good as he got. Because these individuals, these religious formalists, wouldn't believe their eyes. Don't tell me that you can't believe. Tell me that you won't believe. Tell me that you won't. Because there is enough evidence of the living God in creation and in your life and in your very sense of moral oughtness as to condemn you for your unbelief in God. There is not enough in nature to save you, but there is enough in nature to condemn you. Do not tell me you can't see. Tell me you won't see. That is what is pointed out here. That is what is made so graphically clear. And John, in a summary statement a couple of chapters later in John chapter 12, summarizes the response of these Jews. And he says in verse 37 of John 12, "Even after Jesus had done all these miraculous signs in their presence, they still would not believe in him." They still would not believe in him. It wasn't the absence of evidence. It wasn't the absence of good evidence. It wasn't the compelling nature of the truth that they confronted. They flat out refused to believe in him. And he's been thrown out. Now what? He must have said to himself, "What do you do now?" He knew what it was to operate as a blind man, but he had no track record as a seeing man. Oh, I pictured him in my mind's eye, walking away from this confrontation with the religious leaders. I saw him walk out into his community. He was in the crowd, but his whole existence had been defined by his blindness. You're walking down the street like a sheep without a shepherd, almost. Yeah, what he needed was a shepherd. Now look at verse 38, which is the end and at the same time the beginning. It was a long introduction, wasn't it? Jesus heard that they had thrown him out. And when

0: he found him. When he found him. See, Jesus is about to identify himself in the very next chapter. It's open on the page beside you as the good shepherd. What do shepherds do? They seek out sheep. Jesus is identified in Luke's Gospel, chapter 19, as the Son of Man who came seeking to save those that were lost. Unasked, the man had been healed. Unsought, the man had been found. And Jesus finds him in order that he might confront him with this most important question. And when he found him, he said, "Do you believe in the Son of Man?" Now, the question I want to leave in your mind, because this is the great question. Do you believe in the Son of Man? Son of Man is a self-designation for Messiah, for the Christ, for the Savior. Do you believe in Jesus? The nature of that belief, the significance of that belief, the sum and substance of that belief is far more than an intellectual awareness of the existence of a Jesus of Nazareth. It means the casting of myself upon. It means the relying of myself upon. It means entrusting all of my life and all of my eternity into the hands of Jesus of Nazareth, believing that he is the person that he claimed to be. Do you believe? I conclude with this. Yesterday I managed to finish a book that has been part of my summer reading. Some of you have enjoyed down at the big screen place next to the Rock and Roll Hall of Fame, that amazing film, Into Thin Air, which was directly tied to John Krakauer's book, Into Thin Air, and another book that he wrote called Into the Wild. And I've been reading now for a couple of weeks Under the Banner of Heaven, which is Krakauer's expose, as it turns out, of the radical fringes of fundamentalist Mormonism, and particularly the polygamist sects that spin around the circumference of things. But as he comes to the end of his book, after 334 pages, he has a little section called Author's Remarks. And he says the genesis for this book was a desire to grasp the nature of religious belief. He said, I wanted to find out about religious belief. And since he was brought up in the West, and since he was brought up in the framework of Mormonism, he used Mormonism as the sort of template or the prism through which he considered religious belief. We might have wished that he had chosen Christianity or the New Testament, but anyway, that's what he did. And as he ends the book, he quotes someone who says that those who write about religion owe it to their readers to come clean about what their view of the world really is, to acknowledge where they stand in relationship to faith or in relationship to belief versus unbelief. And he said, well, I think that that's fair, that one, as an author, has to come clean about one's own theological framework. And then he said, so here is mine. I don't know what God is or what God had in mind when the universe was set in motion. In fact, I don't know if God even exists. Although I confess that I sometimes find myself praying in times of great fear or despair or astonishment or at a display of unexpected beauty. And then he says, although I don't know these things, accepting the essential inscrutability of existence. It's a great phrase, isn't it? Accepting the essential inscrutability of existence. In other words, the mystery of life itself. Accepting the unanswered questions factor. Accepting the inscrutability of existence itself is surely preferable to its opposite, i.e., capitulating to the tyranny of intransigent unbelief. He says, I think I'm in a better position saying I don't know than if I'm in the position of saying I flat out don't believe and I don't want to know. He said, I think this is the better of the two positions. I think he's right, don't you? And then he closes. And if I remain in the dark about our purpose here and the meaning of eternity, I have nevertheless arrived at an understanding of a few more modest truths. Most of us fear death. Most of us yearn to comprehend how we got here. and why, which is to say, most of us ache to know the love of our Creator. And we will no doubt feel that ache, most of us, for as long as we happen to be alive. I tell you, if he had put his telephone number just right underneath that, I had called him yesterday afternoon, sitting on my back patio, and say, "Hey, John, I loved your book. You're breaking my heart with the end. You're killing me with your end. Have you ever considered this? Did you know that Jesus, John, can make blind men see? Do you know that? Do you, never mind the person next to you, do you believe in the Son of Man? You may. Even as you sit here, cry out to him, Lord Jesus Christ, I do believe. Help all of my unbelief."
1: 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So, do you believe in the Son of Man? 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The Bible leaves no room for fence straddlers. 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

0: If someone doesn't believe that Jesus is who he said he is, the Son of God and the Messiah, is it possible that God is withholding from him the gift of faith? We'll investigate the answer today on Truth for Life Weekend as Alistair Begg unpacks the controversy surrounding the healed blind man in chapter 9 of John's Gospel.
1: Leon Morris, whose commentary on John is arguably one of the finest, observes in the response of the man in verse 30 here, the man answered. He says, the man's chain of reasoning is pretty good for someone who'd been a beggar all his life and presumably a stranger to academic and forensic argument. And it is quite remarkable, isn't it? This man has got some gristle to him, doesn't he? This man has got truth on his side. This man is not in any doubt at all as to what has taken place for him. And so look at how he answers in verse 30. I'll paraphrase it for him. What he says to them is, I find this truly remarkable. Your unbelief in face of the evidence is more of a miracle than my cure. And he jumps on the back of that, and he uses their same form of argumentation, pointing out, we know that God doesn't listen to sinners. Now, don't let that unsettle you if you are aware of the fact that you don't know God and you're aware of your sin. That's why it's very, very important always to understand the Bible in the context in which it is said. What is being said here is not that the thief on the cross didn't have a hope in the world of ever getting to heaven because he was a sinner hanging on a cross next to Jesus, and he asked him, Lord, will you remember me when you come into your kingdom? Did Jesus listen to the sinner? Of course he did. Did Jesus listen to Zacchaeus and his cries for change? Yes, he did. Did Jesus listen to the woman taken in adultery? Yes, he did. Well, what is being said here? What is being said here can be best understood, and I'll only give you one cross-reference. I could weigh you down with them, but I won't. It's Psalm 66 and verse 18. If I had cherished sin in my heart, the Lord would not have listened. The verse does not say, if I had sin in my heart, God wouldn't hear me. God wouldn't hear anybody then, would he? Because everyone has sin in their heart. So if sinlessness was the key to God listening, all of us would be up the creek. No, if I had cherished sin in my heart, if I was committed to my sin, then God wouldn't listen to me. He says, we know that's true. God does not listen to the impenitent. He hears the cries of the penitent, but he does not listen to those who are willful in their unbelief and in their sin. Secondly, he does listen to the godly man who does his will. He listens to those who do what God says, who are in a right relationship with him. It's a kind of Matthew 6:33 statement. Seek first the kingdom of God and his righteousness, doing of the right thing before God, and all these things will be added unto you. God does not listen to the cries of the impenitent, but he does listen to the cries of those who do his will. Thirdly, he says, no one has ever heard of opening the eyes of a man born blind. If this man were not from God, he couldn't do anything. Now, they knew that was the case because they, even in the miraculous events that we have in the Old Testament, even in the records of the things that Moses did in going before Pharaoh in Egypt and so on, there is no record of any man opening the eyes of a man born blind. And so, with a simple logic, and yet with a compelling logic, the man beats them at their own game, turns the tables on them, and says, you know, you're the ones who've been starting off with the premise, we know this, therefore that, we know this, therefore that. He says, let's do the same thing. We know that God does not listen to the cries of the impenitent. We know that God does listen to those who do his will. We know that there is no record of ever anybody having a man open a man's eyes. Therefore, he says, conclusion, deduction, If this man were not from God, he couldn't do anything. Now, let's pause there for just a moment, because there's a lesson here for each of us in speaking to people concerning faith in Jesus Christ. We may think that the high point in John chapter 9 is arguably verse 25, where he says, I don't know about what you know, but I do know what I know, and that is, I know that I was once blind, but now I can see. Some of us, I think, have a real tendency to retreat to that kind of thing. Well, you can't argue me out of my experience. I know my experience. I know what happened to me. That's what happened to me. Therefore, and our friends walk away from us and say, idiot. Because they would be able to say that they've had experiences of different things in different places and so on. Well, then what are we going to do at that point, you see? Well, this man is convinced of his testimony. But when push comes to shove and the challenge reaches for him, he is able to step up and say, well, let's just think about this for a moment. And why don't we think about this too? And have you considered that? And do you agree that this, this, and this leads to the deduction that? So his faith was resting in the experience of what Christ had done for him to this point. And he was absolutely without any doubt concerning it. But that wasn't the beginning and the end of his argument. Now, what we discover is that they feel the sting of this. The stinging impact of truth hits them. And in verse 34, they do the only thing they've got left to do, and that is they throw him out. But you will notice they don't throw him out until they have given their own answer to the question with which the chapter began. How did the chapter begin? Well, remember, with the disciples asking Jesus, who sinned, this man or his parents, that he was born blind? The Pharisees say, we know the answer to that question. The reason you were blind is because you were steeped in sin at birth. You are a miserable sinner. That's what you are. How dare you lecture us? Don't you realize that we've gone to school for this? Don't you understand that we have the legacy, the historical background of Judaism on our side, and you, some upstart beggar from the streets here, thinks to come in and confront us? You see how the challenge of truth gets under the skin of those who know they don't know the very truth they are encountering? We ought not to be surprised when our friends and neighbors want eventually to throw us out. Frankly, we ought to get thrown out a lot more than we do, many of us. And the reason we're not thrown out, the reason we're accepted, may be because we are more represented by the fear of the parents than we are represented in the faith of the man once blind. We're ready to fudge the questions. Well, I don't know about that. Oh, I'm not so sure about that. Well, maybe you could ask someone else about that. Come on, have the courage of your convictions. How dare you lecture us? You're gone. And they threw him out. Now, let's just pause for a moment and think about this man. When I got to this point in the story, I just sat for a fair while saying to myself, what an incredible few hours or couple of days, however long is recorded here, it was in the life of this man. This is not an invented story. This is an historical narrative. This is an encounter with Jesus. This is one of the signs that has been placed in the Gospels so that as a result of seeing the sign, men and women might believe that Jesus is the Christ, the Son of God, and then that by believing they might have life in his name. So this man stands as a sign to us of what it means to be spiritually blind and how we need Jesus to make us see in the same way that he needed Jesus to restore his physical sight. What did it mean for him? He must have awakened to a fairly normal day, I would imagine. A routine for him would either to be led or to go by his routine path to his place of begging. And there he would sit and make the usual sounds and listen for the passers-by in the hope that it would be a good day. Consider this man as he sits down, having made his way past flowers that he has never even seen, and yet aware of the fragrance that comes from those same flowers. Look at him as he sits there, having never seen the sun rise or set over the Sea of Galilee. Look at him as he is identified solely and specifically by his predicament. He is a blind man. He is a beggar. Was he aware, I asked myself, of his becoming the focus of the conversation, as in verse 2? Because if you have friends who are blind, I'm not sure blind is even politically correct anymore, but believe me, there is no use of the verb with any pejorative aspect to it, so I have to stick with it because I don't know what the politically correct thing is. Sight impaired or something. Anyway, if you have friends who are blind, you know that their senses almost inevitably are heightened, their other senses. Their sense of a fragrance, their sense of sound, their sense of hearing, their sense of touch, their sense of taste. They are able to teach those of us who can see a ton of stuff that we don't see, even though we can see it. Therefore, it is not difficult for us to imagine that as the man sits there, his ears pick up stuff. Did he hear somebody say, "Who sinned? This man or his parents?" And did he say to himself, I wonder if they're asking about me. And then he says, "Oh, they are asking about me. Who sinned, this man or his parents, that he was born blind? Oh, they are talking about me. I wonder who they're asking." And then they answer, "Neither this man sinned nor his parents." The blind man said, "Well, that's fantastic." But this happened so that the work of God might be displayed in his life. Can you imagine sitting there? Try and think yourself into it. You have been blind since your birth. You're sitting at the side of the road. It's a new routine day. You're a beggar. And suddenly you're the focal point of the conversation. And whoever it is that is answering says that this blindness that I know is there in order that the work of God might be displayed in his life. Can you imagine him saying, "I wonder what that means? I wonder what that is going to mean." And then he hears a spit. And then whoever this individual is says to him, "I'm going to put this mud on your eyes." Would you have said, "Okay, go ahead"? Unless you had heard the dialogue before. You see, the words of Christ give basis to the works of Christ. The work of Christ was an evidence of the word he had spoken. He had said, "This is in order that the work of God might be displayed in his life." Now this is the work of God. The man submits to this and does as he's told, and he comes back seeing. What an incredible story. And then to his parents, and then to the community, all the confusion, and then to the religious leaders. He's a walking miracle. He's a challenge to the religious formalism. And in the attempts of the Pharisees to intimidate him, despite what he knows to be true, he gives as good as he got. Because these individuals, these religious formalists, wouldn't believe their eyes. Don't tell me that you can't believe. Tell me that you won't believe. Tell me that you won't. Because there is enough evidence of the living God in creation and in your life and in your very sense of moral oughtness as to condemn you for your unbelief in God. There is not enough in nature to save you, but there is enough in nature to condemn you. Do not tell me you can't see. Tell me you won't see. That is what is pointed out here. That is what is made so graphically clear. And John, in a summary statement a couple of chapters later in John chapter 12, summarizes the response of these Jews. And he says in verse 37 of John 12, Even after Jesus had done all these miraculous signs in their presence, they still

0: would not believe in him. They still would not believe in him. It wasn't the absence of evidence. It wasn't the absence of good evidence. It wasn't the compelling nature of the truth that they confronted. They flat out refused to believe in him. And he's been thrown out. Now what? He must have said to himself. What do you do now? He knew what it was to operate as a blind man, but he had no track record as a seeing man. Oh, I pictured him in my mind's eye, walking away from this confrontation with the religious leaders. I saw him walk out into his community. He was in the crowd, but his whole existence had been defined by his blindness. You're walking down the street like a sheep without a shepherd, almost. Yeah, what he needed was a shepherd. Now look at verse 38, which is the end and at the same time the beginning. It was a long introduction, wasn't it? Jesus heard that they had thrown him out. And when he found him, see, Jesus is about to identify himself in the very next chapter. It's open on the page beside you as the good shepherd. What do shepherds do? They seek out sheep. Jesus is identified in Luke's Gospel, chapter 19, as the Son of Man who came seeking to save those that were lost. Unasked, the man had been healed. Unsought, the man had been found. And Jesus finds him in order that he might confront him with this most important question. And when he found him, he said, "Do you believe in the Son of Man?" Now, the question I want to leave in your mind, because this is the great question. Do you believe in the Son of Man? Son of Man is a self-designation for Messiah, for the Christ, for the Savior. Do you believe in Jesus? The nature of that belief, the significance of that belief, the sum and substance of that belief is far more than an intellectual awareness of the existence of a Jesus of Nazareth. It means the casting of myself upon. It means the relying of myself upon. It means entrusting all of my life and all of my eternity into the hands of Jesus of Nazareth, believing that he is the person that he claimed to be. Do you believe? I conclude with this. Yesterday, I managed to finish a book that has been part of my summer reading. Some of you have enjoyed down at the big screen place next to the Rock and Roll Hall of Fame, that amazing film, Into Thin Air, which was directly tied to John Krakauer's book, Into Thin Air, and another book that he wrote called Into the Wild. And I've been reading now for a couple of weeks Under the Banner of Heaven, which is Krakauer's expose, as it turns out, of the radical fringes of fundamentalist Mormonism, and particularly the polygamist sects that spin around the circumference of things. But as he comes to the end of his book, after 334 pages, he has a little section called Author's Remarks. And he says the genesis for this book was a desire to grasp the nature of religious belief. He said, "I wanted to find out about religious belief." And since he was brought up in the West, and since he was brought up in the framework of Mormonism, he used Mormonism as the sort of template or the prism through which he considered religious belief. We might have wished that he had chosen Christianity or the New Testament, but anyway, that's what he did. And as he ends the book, he quotes someone who says that those who write about religion owe it to their readers to come clean about what their view of the world really is, to acknowledge where they stand in relationship to faith or in relationship to belief versus unbelief. And he said, "Well, I think that that's fair, that one, as an author, has to come clean about one's own theological framework." And then he said, "So here is mine. I don't know what God is or what God had in mind when the universe was set in motion. In fact, I don't know if God even exists. Although I confess that I sometimes find myself praying in times of great fear or despair or astonishment or at a display of unexpected beauty." And then he says, although I don't know these things, accepting the essential inscrutability of existence. It's a great phrase, isn't it? Accepting the essential inscrutability of existence. In other words, the mystery of life itself. Accepting the unanswered questions factor. Accepting the inscrutability of existence itself is surely preferable to its opposite, i.e., capitulating to the tyranny of intransigent unbelief. He says, I think I'm in a better position saying I don't know than if I'm in the position of saying I flat out don't believe and I don't want to know. He said, I think this is the better of the two positions. I think he's right, don't you? And then he closes. And if I remain in the dark about our purpose here and the meaning of eternity, I have nevertheless arrived at an understanding of a few more modest truths. Most of us fear death. Most of us yearn to comprehend how we got here and why. Which is to say, most of us ache to know the love of our Creator. And we will no doubt feel that ache, most of us, for as long as we happen to be alive. I tell you, if I had had if he had put his telephone number just right underneath that, I had called him yesterday afternoon, sitting on my back patio, say, "Hey, John, I loved your book. You're breaking my heart with the end. You're killing me with your end. Have you ever considered this? Did you know that Jesus, John, can make blind men see? Do you know that? Do you, never mind the person next to you, do you believe in the Son of Man? You may, even as you sit here, cry out to him, Lord Jesus Christ, I do believe. Help all of my unbelief."
1: 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Thanks for listening today. So, do you believe in the Son of Man? If your answer isn't yes, then it's no. The Bible leaves no room for fence straddlers. 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
8: When suffering comes, we are tempted along one of two lines. 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What do we need to do?
9: 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We're wrapping up a study in 1 Peter. The third chapter is where we're landing today. It's part two in a series called The Apostle of Hope. Josh Moody is senior pastor of College Church in Wheaton, Illinois. I'm Todd Busty. We're glad you're spending a little bit of time with us around God's Word today. Josh, last time we talked about the why of suffering, and it sounds like today we're going to explore this passage for help with the how to survive.
10: Yeah, how to survive. I mean, it's so important. We need the why. We need to have a sense of what's God doing here? Why is this happening? What is his larger purpose? But when it comes to it, we've also got to survive. We've had this crisis. We're in the midst of a wave of depression. Someone has died. We're mourning. We're suffering pain. And how am I going to survive today? And Peter also gives us some great advice.
9: Let's go right to the text. 1 Peter, this is chapter 3. We're going to be looking at verses 8 through 22. We'll do a quick recap of yesterday's material and move into the new material for today. Here's Josh.
10: If you turn with me in your Bibles to 1 Peter chapter 3. And we're looking at from verse 8 through to verse 22 this morning. As a pastor, there are certain questions that get asked me with frequent regularity. Do you really believe that the Bible does not have any errors, Pastor? Let's talk about that. You know. And then, of course, the question that gets asked you with very great regularity is the question of suffering. Why do bad things happen to good people? That's a very important question, and one that the passage in front of us addresses to some extent. But interestingly enough, it also turns that question a little bit on its head, and in a sense is also asking, how on earth is it possible that good things happen to bad people? Obviously, the idea that any kind of blessing could be found while suffering is counterintuitive. It's against what we would think could possibly be the case in our gut, in our experience of life. And so Peter explains why that is the case and how that is the case. Why is blessing able to be found in the midst of suffering? Because, Peter is saying, suffering provides the opportunity for greatness, or as he puts it, doing what is right. Well, the other thing he talks about is how. How do you survive? How is blessing able to be found in the midst of suffering? Well, he says, how? By developing the fear of God, not human fears. By developing the fear of God, not human fears. Do not fear what they fear. Do not be frightened, but in your hearts set apart Christ as Lord. So instead of all these human fears, we are to have God fear. And Peter is saying, he's making it clear what this means. This means, as he interprets that quotation from Isaiah, that this now means, and how it is now fulfilled, but in your heart set apart Christ as Lord. Or, literally, sanctify Christ in your heart. In other words, he is the Lord Almighty, Jesus, that we are to regard as holy in our hearts. Now, here's why this is so important. When suffering comes, we are tempted along one of two lines. We either end up believing that God is not really in charge, or we end up believing that God is not really good. If you read the literature of people who have written when they're going through difficult times, the retired philosopher now, Nicholas Waterstorff, in his famous book, A Lament for a Son, or C.S. Lewis's A Grief Observed about the death of his wife, you read these books of people who thought profoundly about their own experiences of devastating suffering. It's those two issues that they wrestle with in their faith, whether God is really in charge, and if he is, what kind of God is he? So how do we survive this? What do we need to do? We need, in our hearts, to see Christ as holy, good, and Lord in charge. In your heart, set apart Christ as Lord. It is at the center of extracting the blessing from the suffering. It is a struggle to see Jesus as in control and as good, even while this suffering is happening, or might happen as they were fearing here. But the alternative is to fear what they fear, to give in to it. There are all sorts of fears related to suffering. The pain, just the pure fear of pain, the indignity, the lack of independence. Okay, yes. But the way to battle this and extract the blessing from the rod of suffering is, Peter's saying, to set apart Christ as Lord in the heart. That's how to battle the situation. There is a purpose here, for Christ is holy. There is a plan here, for Christ is good and in charge. It's my job to discover the plan and follow the purpose and believe that there is blessing. And that, you see, is what verse 15, this witness verse, is really all about. The reason for the hope that you have, or defending the faith that you have, the apologia, the apologetics that we have. How do you defend our Christian faith? What kind of apologetics do you have about it? You'll never have so many opportunities to give an answer, to give an answer to the hope that you have as when you're going through a difficult time. People will just line up to try and figure out why on earth you're still following that God character. The implicit question is, hey, why on earth are you still holding on to God, who seems to be giving you such a rough time? And you answer, you have put Jesus as holy and in control in your heart. What happens now? Well, now he moves on to the hope. The basis for it all. The suffering Christ who died for them and us. Be a blessing, first to inherit blessing, second to suffer blessing, and then third, be a blessing as undeserved blessing. This is from verse 18 to 22. And as you look down at those verses, you'll see that they explain the message of the gospel. That Christ's sacrifice was in our place and took our penalty that we might go free. And he's showing us that this is the basis for our blessing, our salvation, as well as the model for the way for us to receive the blessing of God ourselves. He died and rose again. He took up his cross and was resurrected. We will have to go through difficult times on our path towards heaven. Now, of course, the part of this that is difficult to understand is verse 19. There it says that Jesus went and preached to the spirits in prison. Because this is a well-known, difficult verse, I'm going to spend a little time trying to help you understand what it really means. There are three possible interpretations, one of which is certainly wrong, one of which is my preferred option, and another is possible, but I think probably not right. Okay? So, option number one. Verse 19 teaches us that Jesus gives a second chance to people after they die. This is option number one. This option number one believes that the verse tells us that perhaps before Jesus rose again, or now in general after we die, Jesus goes and preaches to people to give them a second chance after they have died to repent and be saved. It says that this is what it means by the spirits in prison, that is, those who are dead. Now, the difficulties of this option number one are many. A, there is no reason to believe that this is what the phrase spirits in prison means, that is, those who are dead. B, this preaching appears, from the context in this passage, to have happened only to those around the time of Noah, or specifically related to him and them, that is verse 20. C, nowhere else does the Bible suggest that there is a second chance after you die. In fact, Jesus makes it clear in his parable of the rich man and Lazarus that after the rich man died, there was no second chance. And, you know, okay, so that's a parable, but then Hebrews, you know, chapter 9, verse 27, if you want for your notes, Hebrews says, man is destined to die once, and after that, to face judgment. So for both exegetical, that is how you actually, you know, understand these few verses in front of us, and theological, that's the big picture of what the Bible says, for both exegetical and theological reasons, this option number one is certainly wrong. And as a general rule, we should never make a difficult-to-interpret passage say something which the rest of the Bible very clearly denies.
9: Looking at possible ways to interpret verse 19, and Josh will head into two more options in a moment. But first, a reminder that if you go to our website, you can actually sign up for an email that shows up in your inbox on a daily basis. Do you need another email? Well, this one's different. It's got a link to that day's study, a devotional that Josh writes, and it may just help you be more consistent in God's Word. GodCenteredLife.org is where you can make that happen. Back into 1 Peter. Here's Josh.
10: Option number two. Verse 19 teaches us that Jesus proclaimed his victory to the rebellious angels. This option number two tells us that the spirits in prison are those angels who rebelled against God, and that Jesus, perhaps after his resurrection, went to announce to them that he had won the final victory. What do I think about that? What do we think about that? Well, this option number two has become quite popular in some circles and is not, unlike option number one, totally theologically impossible. But still, I think this option is probably not right. Those who support option number two do so because, A, spirits, you know, the spirits in prison, the spirits usually refers in the New Testament, not to people, but spirits. And perhaps then it's better, therefore, here, thought to be referring to angels, they would say. B, intertestamental literature. That means those writings written between the Old Testament and New Testament that are not canonical, not part of our Bibles, but were popular religious literature at the time. Intertestamental literature have some passages that seem to talk of the rebellion of angels and then being put in, as it were, prison. So they point that out. See, the word for preach here in verse 19, though normally meaning evangelize, and so therefore couldn't be about him preaching to angels, could, and on a couple of times does, they point out, mean simply announce rather than preach, and so might be announcing Jesus' victory to the rebellious angels. D. 2 Peter chapter 2 talks of angels being condemned in language that kind of reminds some people a little bit about this language. So option number 2, therefore, does not appear to deny any clear teaching of the Bible. But to me, nonetheless, it does seem still perhaps a little bit more than just a little strained and strange. Plus, what sort of picture, and this is the sort of slam dunk point for me, what sort of picture are we advancing here of Jesus? Jesus, who having got resurrected from the dead, then kind of goes off to find these rebellious angels and announces his victory. So while unlike option number 1, this option number 2 does not, at least as far as I can see at this point, does not have any biblical text that explicitly and obviously and clearly shows us that it is wrong, does, though, appear to me rather strained in terms of the evidence and strange in terms of our view of Jesus. Option number 3. This option number 3 is telling us that the Spirit of Christ spoke through the preaching of Noah in the Old Testament. And this seems the best interpretation to me for these reasons. A. It makes best sense of the phrase through whom or in whom or which as referring to the Spirit and his work in the Old Testament. Right at the beginning of verse 19, that phrase there. B. It makes best sense of the phrase spirits in prison as referring to those who were rejecting God at the time of Noah as spiritually in prison, for they were against God. See, it makes best sense of the context, which is all about the gospel, of course. And in particular, if you've got a Bible open, and I hope you do, of chapter 3, verse 6, which tells us that the gospel, through the Old Testament, the gospel was preached to those who are now dead while they were still alive in the time of the Old Testament, so that they had every opportunity to respond and repent and believe with the amount of light that was given to them at that time while they were still alive, though they are now dead. It fits together in what Peter's saying. D. It makes best sense of the similar language of 2 Peter chapter 2, where Noah is specifically described as a quote-unquote preacher of righteousness. Seems like Peter's talking about the same kind of thing. He was a preacher of righteousness. E, and again, the slam dunk point for me, E, it makes best theological sense to see this passage as fitting more broadly into the Bible's teaching that the Old Testament prophets and preachers like Noah proclaimed the need to repent and turn to God, and that the whole Old Testament is pointing towards the gospel of Jesus Christ, which is what the Bible teaches everywhere, you see. So I basically conclude it's saying that, but in a rather unusual way. So option number 3, verse 19, teaches us the Spirit of Christ preached the gospel through Noah is, I think, the best option. Option number 2, verse 19, teaches us that Jesus proclaimed his victory to the rebellious angels, appears strained in terms of the evidence, and strange in terms of our view of Jesus. Option number 1, verse 19, teaches us that Jesus gives a second chance to people after they die is wrong, because it doesn't fit the exegesis of the passage, that the actual phrases and words here in front of us, nor the standard of sound theology from the rest of the teaching of the Bible. Option number 3 is best, because it makes the best exegetical sense of the verse and of the context and of the connection with 2 Peter chapter 2. And it fits well with the broader teaching of Scripture. So I conclude that verse 19 teaches us the Spirit of Christ preached the gospel through Noah. Now, I am aware, as I'm sure you are, that verse 19 is a difficult verse. So I don't want to be too dogmatic about it, you know. Martin Luther, in his inimitable fashion, said about this verse, "A wonderful text is this, and a more obscure, perhaps, than any other in the New Testament, so that I do not know for a certainty just what Peter means." And, you know, that's a pretty good approach in many ways, isn't it? And he's right, isn't he? Luther's right. We should approach this text with consideration, not declamation. But nonetheless, as far as I can see, verse 19 teaches us the Spirit of Christ preached the gospel through Noah. And once we see that,

0: suffering itself be a blessing to suffer blessing. For suffering provides us opportunity for greatness or to do what is right, and the blessing comes from fearing God, not being overcome by human fears. Be a blessing, he says, as undeserved blessing. All our good works are merely Christ's work in us, if we're Christians. He died, he writes, for sins once for all, verse 18. No more sacrifice. The work is finished. The Lord's table, the communion table, points back to that. It is not another sacrifice. He died for sins once for all. He died on account of the flesh, our sinful deeds, and rose on account of the Spirit and God's power and his righteousness. And by the Spirit, Christ has also preached through the writings and prophets of the Old Testament, like Noah. Even the flood was a type of which baptism, as the antitype, symbolizes. Every baptism is a funeral. We die to ourselves as we go down in the water, and we rise to newness of life as we come up again. This is how we are saved. That ultimate blessing of God, not the physical water, but the pledge of good conscience, in other words, by the resurrection of Jesus Christ, over whom, verse 22, rules nothing and no one, but over which he rules all things. So that even the difficulties of life and trials, even in those contexts of suffering and trouble, we can be a blessing and receive blessing. That's what he's saying. Now, perhaps you are feeling a little tired of the Christian life. Perhaps you've been trying for years to be good. Frankly, you don't seem to be getting anything out of it. Perhaps you feel that God has let you down in some way. Peter is speaking to people like that. They are dispersed and scattered. And he is calling on them not just to sit back and beg for blessing, but to actively be a blessing in order that they might inherit blessing. And despite suffering, be yet more blessed, and realize in gratitude and praise that at the root of it all is a quite undeserved blessing, which comes from the death and resurrection of Jesus Christ and faith in that preached gospel.
1: That's Josh Moody, and this is The God-Centered Life. Josh, oddly, I'm encouraged by the Luther quote towards the end of the session where he says, I'm not really sure what Peter means here. So, in difficult times, Scripture provides stability, many solid promises, but can we say that even Scripture leaves us looking forward to future revelation?
2: No, it's an interesting point, Todd. I mean, the Bible does say we see as in a...
1: dimly.
2: You know, yeah, see dimly, and that gives us a sense that the Scripture is clear about the gospel, the parts of it that are hard to understand, and certainly that verse is one of those. And it reminds us that we're human, it reminds us we're finite, it reminds us that we are still on our way home.
1: And also a good reminder that there really is no finish line when it comes to studying God's Word, short of seeing Him face to face.
2: Right.
1: Thanks, Josh. So that's just what we're going to continue doing, studying God's Word. And a quick reminder that your support keeps this ministry going. We have a fabulous new book from Josh we're offering this month. You can get your copy at GodCenteredLife.org.

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1: 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It's hard to see because there's a lot of ancient narrative technique in it. I think it's meant to be funny. It's meant to make you laugh in a sort of gallows humor kind of way.
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12: God has not promised material prosperity to every Christian. It is a great misapplication of the Old Testament to take what is given distinctly to Israel and to simply land it, whether it be commandments or whether it be promises, on the individual Christian's life.
13: Welcome to Open the Bible Weekend with Pastor Colin Smith. And Colin, God has not promised material prosperity to every Christian, but as you look around, you do see that He has blessed many. Even did that back in the Old Testament. And as he did so, he also gave some commands.
14: Yeah, that's exactly right. And while we can't draw straight lines from all of the Old Testament commands to every individual Christian today, nonetheless, there are wonderful principles that are laid out that speak to us very powerfully today. We're going to look at the kind of compassionate society that God called his people to become, in which there were restraints on greed, there was kindness that gave a break to people who were poor. I mean, it's absolutely marvelous when you see this in the Old Testament law. I think the Old Testament law is often laughed at and lampooned, but actually there is great kindness that reflects the heart of our Father God, and there are principles that speak to us very powerfully in an increasingly self-centered and often greedy culture that we live in today.
13: Well, let's begin to look at that from the book of Deuteronomy. We're in chapter 15 as we begin a message called Love Your Neighbor as Yourself. Here is Pastor Colin.
12: The Gospels tell us about an occasion when someone asked our Lord Jesus this question. Of all the commandments, the man asked, which is the most important? And you know that Jesus answered in this way. He said, the most important commandment is this. Love the Lord your God with all your heart and with all your soul and with all your mind and with all your strength.

0: strength. And then he said, and the second one is like it. The second most important commandment is love your neighbor as yourself. So our Lord Jesus Christ makes it very clear that everything that God asks of you, all that he calls you to be, all that he calls you to do is really summed up in this: love God with all your heart and love your neighbor as yourself. Now, as this is a short series, I want us to move on to fresh ground today, and that's why we're coming on to chapter 15, which is really an application or an exposition of the fourth commandment. That, of course, is the commandment about remembering the Sabbath day and keeping it holy. And what I want us to see here today is that the root of loving God produces the fruit of loving other people. That's always the way it works. We don't generate love from others by some kind of latent power within ourselves. Real self-sacrificing love has its root in love for God. The root of love for God produces the fruit of love for others. And we'll see that increasingly as we move through the book of Deuteronomy. Now, before we plunge into this, I need to say that it is important to remember that the particular applications of the Ten Commandments that are laid out here are given to the nation of Israel. Back in the 12th century, a Jewish philosopher by the name of Maimonides published a definitive list of laws in the Old Testament, in the first five books, in the Pentateuch, that is. And he listed, it's been generally accepted ever since as an accurate description, that the first five books of the Bible contain 248 commands, 365 prohibitions, a total of 613 laws in the Old Testament. That's Maimonides' calculation. And you can find it on the internet and lay it out and read through the various categorizations. These Old Testament laws relate to worship. They relate to the temple. They relate to sacrifices, how they were to be done. They relate to dietary laws. They relate to vows. They relate to ritual washings. They relate to festivals and a host of other things. And I just need to say that it would be a great mistake to draw a direct line from these Old Testament laws given to Israel to the Christian life today. For example, in chapter 14, that is just before where we are in the scripture now, we have a whole chapter about laws regarding clean and unclean foods. These laws were given to Israel. But in the New Testament, Christ proclaimed all foods clean. That is Mark chapter 7 and verse 29. This, for example, was a huge issue for the early church. There were people, you see, who said, now to be a Christian, you have to believe in Jesus and keep the 613 Old Testament laws as well. You see, they were called the Judaizers. And the Apostle Paul had to deal with this. And he made it very clear that those who said this kind of thing had turned to a different gospel, which he said, Galatians chapter 1, is really no gospel at all. So I say that just as we come to chapter 15, and in terms of our general understanding of how we apply the book of Deuteronomy, the command, for example, in chapter 15 and verse 1, to cancel all debts every 7 years, is not a command that God gives to you today. So if someone owes you some money and they repay it to you over a period of, say, 10 years, you are not sinning if you receive that. Now, as we take that in, let me add this other point. It's very important today. In the same way as it would be a great mistake to draw a direct line from all of the 613 commands, positive and negative, in the Old Testament and just drop them onto the Christian life, which is what the Judaizers tried to do, and Paul said, you're turning to another gospel if you do that. In the same way as that would be a huge mistake, it is equally a great mistake to draw a direct line from the promises that are given specifically to Israel and land them, as it were, directly on the Christian today. For example, in chapter 15, read verses 4 and 5. Much beloved by those who are besotted with prosperity teaching. See verses 4 and 5. God will richly bless you if only you fully obey the Lord your God. Now, you see, teachers of a prosperity gospel seize on words like these that were clearly given in the covenant to Israel and just apply them blithely to every Christian. Obey God and you will be rich, they say. You'll hear this all the time on television. Verse 6, the Lord your God will bless you and as he has promised you, and you will lend to many nations and you will borrow from none. But this is a promise that is given to Israel. God has not promised material prosperity to every Christian. It is a great misapplication of the Old Testament to take what is given distinctly to Israel and to simply land it, whether it be commandments or whether it be promises, on the individual Christian's life. So I want us to be clear about this, otherwise we will get into all kinds of confusion. If you apply every command of the Old Testament and every promise of the Old Testament that was given to Israel directly to the Christian, you will end up in great confusion and you will end up in great difficulties. We must not take what is distinctive to God's covenant with Israel as if these commands and promises were given to all people in every circumstance. Now, having said that, the law of God reflects the character of God. And the New Testament makes it clear, speaking about the Old Testament, that all Scripture is God-breathed, all of Deuteronomy, all of the Old Testament, and all of it is useful. That's why we're studying Deuteronomy. It's useful for teaching. It's useful for rebuking, it's useful for correcting, and it's useful for training in righteousness. That's 2 Timothy chapter 3 and verse 16. All these things in the Old Testament, the Apostle Paul says, were written for us, and they're all there for our benefit. That's why we don't simply detach the New Testament and say this is all we need to worry about. We want to hear the Word of God in every part of the Scripture.
1: Well, we're going to continue to look at the book of Deuteronomy coming up in just a moment. 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
0: So what I want us to do today is to see how God's words in Deuteronomy chapter 15 that reflect his glorious character and his purpose, how these words teach us, and how they train us, and how they rebuke us, and how they correct us. So with that introduction that I think is very important for our understanding of the Old Testament, I want to suggest that God speaks to us here in at least five ways. Well, I'm only going to give five ways today. They're not going to grow in the telling, but there may well be more, but I want to give to you these five. Number one, I want us to see here a wonderful glimpse of the abundant provision of God. Look at Deuteronomy chapter 15 and verse 4. There should be no poor among you, for in the land the Lord your God is giving you, he will richly bless you. Now remember, when God's people came out of the desert, Moses is speaking to them on the verge of the promised land here, and they're about to go in under the leadership of Joshua. When they got into the promised land, each family was given a portion of land. Here are these tent dwellers, kids who all their lives have lived in the desert. They owned nothing. And they become property owners with land and a means of establishing an income. And what God gave to them, they were able to pass on to their children, which is why the word inheritance is used here. If ever there was a land of equal opportunity, this was it.

0: everyone given a house, everyone given some land, everyone given the opportunity of generating an income. We have called this series Take Two, The Power of a Fresh Start. Boy, God's people had some fresh start in this land where God had supplied all that was needed to sustain all of his people. And so God says in chapter 15 and verse 4, there should be no poor among you. No need for anyone to be poor in the land, because everyone is going to be given this wonderful inheritance, and the land is abundant with enough to sustain all of God's people. There should be no poor among you. The reality of life in the land, though, and the reality of life in our world today, is that no one fully obeys the Lord our God. None of us loves God with all his heart. And we do not love our neighbor as we love ourselves. So, while there is sufficient that has been supplied by God for everybody, the nature of sin in us is such that God gives us laws to put a brake on human greed. And God gave these laws in Deuteronomy in chapter 15 so that the poor would find relief and so that no one would be trapped long-term in crippling debt. So that brings us to the second way in which this scripture speaks to us. It speaks to us of the abundant provision of God bringing his people into this good land. Secondly, it speaks to us of the kindness of God's law. Think about the kindness of these laws that we've read. At the end of every 7 years, verse 7, you must cancel debts. Remember God saying there's no reason why anyone should be in a position of poverty because of the abundance of supply. But in this fallen world, the reality is that some are going to find themselves in great difficulty and no one is to be trapped there long term. So says God, I give you this law. At the end of every 7 years, you must cancel debts. About 60 years ago, a man by the name of Thomas Cameron wrote a book with a beautiful title. He called it The Kindly Laws of the Old Testament. The Kindly Laws of the Old Testament. And what Thomas Cameron did was he picked up throughout the Old Testament with its over 600 laws and commandments there. He picked up just how many of them were an expression of God's kindness to the weakest and the poorest in society. You read through the scriptures, you see it here and in so many other places. The Old Testament is full of laws that were to help the poor, that were to deliver people from being trapped in situations of grinding poverty in the long term. And really, this Sabbath law, this application of the fourth commandment, the seven-year release in Deuteronomy chapter 15 and verse 1, it is really the flagship that leads the way, as someone has put it, for a whole flotilla of Old Testament laws that all have this in common. They are the kindness of God with regards to those who have least. Look at how it was to work, verse 2. Every creditor shall cancel the loan he has made to his fellow Israelite. He shall not require payment from his fellow Israelite or brother, because the Lord's time for canceling debts has been proclaimed. Now, folks, think with me about the practical effects of God's kindly law here. Think of how this exercises a restraint on lenders. See, what this is saying is that under this law, there were to be no loans that were for more or longer than 7 years. Now, remember, by way of explanation, we're not talking about mortgages for homes here. The homes were given by God to people And if a person became poor and they had to sell the home in order to alleviate their poverty, there was another law that you will be aware of, I'm sure, called the Jubilee Law. You can read about that in Leviticus 25, in which once every 50 years, there was a return of property. But this is not dealing with property. It's not dealing with loans with regards to a mortgage. So put homes to one side, where most people will have to borrow over a longer period of time. Put that to one side and look at the rest of life and what this law has to teach us. Lenders would be restrained from giving loans that were larger than people could reasonably expect to repay within a period of 7 years. So this kindly law of God gives a restraint to lenders. Secondly, it gives a discipline for borrowers. Since loans were cancelled at the end of every 7 years if they could not be repaid, what that meant was, by definition, the repayment of loans would be scheduled over a maximum of 84 months. No loan was repayable over a longer schedule than 7 years. And in most cases, of course, the loan would be scheduled for repayment considerably sooner. If you were in year four of the 7 year circle and you took a loan, it would have to be repaid. The schedule would be for 3 years. If you were year five in the cycle and you took a loan, you would need to be taking a loan that you could repay within 2 years. That's the discipline that clearly this law imposes in relation to borrowers. There is a restraint. There is a discipline here. This law is not saying, folks, hey, just borrow as much as you want and then, you know, every 7 years just write it off. That's not what it's saying. This is a law for the relief of the poor. For someone who might have taken out a loan that they could reasonably on a schedule expect to repay within the 7 year period, and then a father has died or some other calamity has come, and with the best will in the world, they have not been able to do this. The situation has totally changed. And God says, well, rather than them be caught in a trap that will grind on throughout their life, there is to be a year of release, and it is to be a blessing in the whole land. So here's the principle. God allows his people to borrow money, but he does not want his people living on credit. You have a schedule. You repay it within a limited period of time. And God says, here's a 7 year frame. That's a very good way for thinking about it. And so the principle, I think, here is very simple. You can borrow if you need to, but borrow as little as you can and repay as fast as you can. And don't borrow more than you can reasonably expect to repay in a short period of time. This is wisdom from God that comes from the Old Testament law that is transferable across cultures and across time. Plan to repay whatever you borrow. Don't borrow what you cannot repay. For the New Testament also says, let no debt remain outstanding. So these are wonderful, kind laws. They give restraint to lenders, and they give discipline to borrowers. Thirdly, and I'm just intrigued to think about this, especially in relation to our time and our culture today. Can you imagine the good that this would do in our court system? The canceling of all debts every 7 years? Luther describes this as a beautiful and fair law, and he says he longs that rulers of the world would imitate it. He says they would have fewer questions, by which he means cases, fewer cases and commotions, for people would know that suits, disputes, debts, dealings, agreements, judgments, seals, and letters would all be removed at one time, cancelled in the seventh year, and would not be postponed and continued forever into endless litigation. That's Luther's comment. Well, of course, the various statutes of limitation that we have in our legal system go back to these Old Testament laws, and thank God for it. But can you imagine, not simply the statutes of limitation that are on a kind of rolling cycle, but Can you imagine the impact of everybody drawing a line at the same time? And all claims against you being cancelled and you at the same time cancelling all claims against everyone else. The kindly laws of the Old Testament. By the way, here's just a footnote that I think we can rightly take away from this teaching. For every grievance, there is a time to let go. For every grievance, there is a time to let go.
1: 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And Colin, who is this book for?
0: Well, it's really for every Christian who wants to make progress in his or her battle against sin. And that's surely got to be everyone who knows and loves the Lord Jesus Christ. You know, I think one of the greatest struggles that we have is just discouragement. And the doctrine of union with Christ is the most encouraging truth that I know in all of the Bible. Faith unites us to the Lord Jesus Christ so that his presence is in us through the Holy Spirit. And when Christ is in us, there's something of the power and the peace and the joy of the Lord Jesus that's actually in us too. And when that's the case, it makes what would have been impossible for us on our own possible because his power and his presence is with us. So getting hold of what it means to actually have Christ in us and for us to be in him, that's union with Christ, is going to be the most encouraging thing for moving forward in the battle against stubborn sins that often defeat us.
1: Well, we'd love to send you a copy of this book. 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

0: 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God is still on the throne, and prayer changes things. 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We look forward to seeing you September 18th and 19th in Northfield, Minnesota. Our guest today says the evidence is clear. When nations embrace biblical principles, they flourish. And when they abandon them, they begin to unravel. Dr. David Haskell is a sociologist, professor in Canada, pastor and author of Christ or Collapse. His research challenges many of the assumptions driving today's culture and offers a compelling case for the enduring value of Christianity. Dr. David Haskell joins us now with our host, Dr. Larry Spargimino.
1: I'm on the phone with Dr. David M. Haskell. He is a Canadian and certainly knows a lot about Canada and the U.S. He is the author of a new book, a tremendous book. It's entitled Christ or Collapse, The Case Against Godless Government. The author looks deeply into the post-1960s breakdown of society and presents a clear path toward renewal. Thank you, David, for being on the show. You and I have spoken before and emailed each other. I know this can be an exciting show.
2: I'm really looking forward to it, Pastor Larry.
1: Tell us about your personal journey. I understand you were once a self-satisfied liberal Christian. Tell us about the revolution and your thinking. How did that happen?
2: As you pointed out, I have had a conversion experience. I would have called myself a Christian, but of the liberal variety, up to about 10 years ago. And in fact, if you read my work, my published work, I actually have a bit of condemnation for those who were conservative believers, for the people who were taking the Bible literally. I came to my own conversion experience, not like the road to Damascus and the Apostle Paul, but very gradually through the sociological evidence. So what I began to see is that even though I rejected the traditional biblical norms for sexual ethics and the traditional biblical norms for gender roles, I looked and I saw those Christians who followed the Bible as it was intended for the last 2,000 years, they had the greatest levels of flourishing in their families. They had the greatest level of partnership, satisfaction, and stability in their marriages. And even during times of crisis, they had the greatest life satisfaction. And I thought, what is going on here? And these things that I thought wouldn't matter really did. And eventually I just had to follow the evidence. And it was really very

0: convincing to me that the closer that someone adhered to the traditional doctrines of Christianity, the better their life was, the better their family was, and even growing outside that to the larger society, the better their nation was.
1: Amen.
0: And I'll be honest with you, Larry, the research backs that up. And so eventually I said, if I want to be rational, I have to follow where the evidence leads. And where the evidence leads is that these ideas, these traditional norms and values of Christianity inspired by beliefs that come from Christ, nothing equals them. Right. They are unmatched. And so I found myself saying, okay, I am going to stop pretending that I'm God, and instead I'm going to let God be God. And that was a real revelation for me.
1: Amen. Beautifully said. And I know in your book you have a lot of empirical evidence, studies, showing that people who follow the Word of God and traditional values, they flourish, they do well, they have happy marriages. And you give a lot of proof of that. And that's one of the things that caught my eye when I first looked through your book and just kind of read a summary of it, that, you know, you can talk a lot, but when you have all the evidence, that's very, very powerful. Well, in chapter one, you identify the problem, societal decline in America and Canada. There has been a move from foundational principles of morality. You say that traditional conservatism is the solution. Tell us a little bit about traditional conservatism and how it relates to Christianity.
0: Right. And so I wanted to write a book, Larry, that was evidence-based. Even though I am a traditional Christian, and I take the Bible as the Word of God and as authoritative. I do that now. But I wanted to be a book that relied on the empirical evidence. I've promoted this notion rather than I've called it traditional conservatism. And I'm saying, listen, I want you to agree that the norms and values of Christianity should influence policies and laws of the land.
1: Right.
0: And I want you to do that based on the empirical evidence. So traditional conservatism, as I've defined it, is the norms and values of Christianity influencing the laws and policies of a nation. This is not anything new, by the way.
1: Right.
0: This was what every Western country did up until the 1960s. And then we abandoned it. We just knew. Our people, the founding fathers of America and the original planters of Canada, they said, okay, Christian norms and values, they have led us this far. Let's incorporate them into our laws. And they did. And what happened? They had the greatest successful nations in the history of the world.
1: Right.
0: And so I'm just calling us back to that. And even though I'm doing this as a political project, this political project wouldn't survive unless we have strong churches and committed Christians.
1: Amen.
0: But I'm appealing to the empirical evidence as I move through the book.
1: Well, you definitely rebut the claim that the U.S. and Canada were intended to operate as nations in which Christian teachings were excluded from law and restricted to private life. Hooray for that. That's an important point.
0: Thank you. Yeah, I'm glad that you noticed that. In chapter 2 of Christ or Collapse, I go through the legal documents, I go through the founding political arguments, and you can see that in the United States, it was never intended to be a country that would be based on secular values. Even among people, often Thomas Jefferson is pulled out as someone who was a deist, and he was. I'm not trying to change the history, but even he recognized that Christian moral values needed to be the bedrock of the laws of the United States. And he showed this by, he provided money to Christian chaplains
1: right,
0: so that they could go and minister. He provided declarations of Christian holidays. He knew that without the Christian norms and values, society just couldn't hold together. Now, he was the exception in that he was kind of reluctant. Other people like John Jay or Alexander Hamilton, they were very explicit. They said, absolutely, this is a Christian nation, and Christian moral values need to inform our governance. And because it did, the United States had fantastic success and greater freedom. This is the other thing that people often miss, Larry. Christianity has this formula that is able to map the greatest amount of personal freedom to the greatest greatest amount of common good. No other ideological system or religious system can do it. Christianity is unique.
1: Indeed it is. Now about chapter 2, maybe you could give us some examples how traditional conservatism built the United States and Canada. I agree with you there, but people like to say, well, give me an example of it. So maybe you could throw out an example or two, because I think that would be very important.
0: Well, absolutely. And what I'll do is a historical example. So Alex de Tocqueville, he's a French philosopher who's coming to the United States in the mid-1800s. And he notices something very peculiar, something he didn't see in his own country of France. He sees that the religious attitude of people actually inspires their civic behavior. For example, people, because they were really enmeshed with their Christian beliefs, they knew that every job was a vocation that could honor God. And so the craftsmanship and the honesty of even typical blue-collar workers astounded him. He saw that people just took for granted that you would volunteer. They just took for granted that you would provide to charity. And this was all based on their Christian doctrine. And this Christian doctrine, that Tocqueville said, actually allowed for a society that didn't need a lot of government regulation, because the people were guided by an internal moral code.
1: Amen.
0: That allowed them to be honest and to be civically minded, and he'd never seen anything like it. So there's an example of someone coming in and observing the United States and saying, this is incredible. The Christian faith has made them into a nation of honest, hardworking people.
1: Well, this is all very interesting. You cite, now this is in chapter 3, you cite a psychological principle that if you stigmatize something, even if it is objectively good, the society will want less of it. And I think that is exactly what the mainstream media is doing, along with the cultural elites today. Now, you, and I'm still chuckling, but tell us about the parable of the butter study. The parable of the butter.
0: The parable of the butter study.
1: Yes, go ahead.
0: So that's something I put into chapter 3, because I open the chapter by saying, I am going to show you, study after study, proving that Christianity is unmatched for providing individual and societal flourishing. So that raises the question, well, why isn't it more popular? So I point out that if you stigmatize something, you'll get less of it. And I use the example of butter. So what we saw is there were some experiments done in the early 1900s in Russia. And the experiments found that when you fed rabbits butter, their arteries clogged up like at 4 o'clock on a freeway. It was just, it would kill them. It would kill them. They would die of heart disease. And so that study then was compounded by other studies, and it moved on, and other people replicated similar studies. They said, okay, we got to stay away from butter. Butter is going to kill you. It's going to give you heart disease. Everybody started eating margarine. Well, you fast forward to the 1980s, into the 1990s, and they find out that everything that we've learned about butter was wrong. It had been stigmatized illogically. Because, you see, rabbits aren't supposed to eat butter. These right. first experiments were completely flawed.
1: Right.
0: They couldn't process it. So the idea that it was going to cause cardiovascular trouble, it wasn't founded. In fact, Rutgers University, when it did a meta-analysis, which is an examination of hundreds of studies, they said, uh-oh, turns out that butter and cream actually can have a preventative effect on heart disease. But you know what is really terrible for you? Margarine.
1: Yes.
0: So the point I'm making in that particular parable of the butter study is, we've been told that Christianity does harm to society, or does harm to nations. And just like butter, it's been a lie. Just like, and we've been told to eat margarine, which is the secular, progressive ideology that actually do harm. And I show in my book in chapters 4 and 5, anytime you embrace secular progressivism, it leads to societal decline. So there's the parable of the butter study actually applied to society.
1: Amen. Well, friends, you can have your own copy of Christ or Collapse by calling our toll-free number, 1-800-652-1144. This book is a penetrating analysis of woke and progressive ideologies. It is a well-written, thoroughly documented work, good reading, that will be useful for anyone who wants to intelligently confront a movement that is drawing converts in alarming numbers. Our toll-free number, 1-800-652-1144. As we go to Chapter 4, let's talk about the origins of progressivism, its opposition to Western principles, and the rise of Marxism. How did all that take place?
0: I won't be able to do it justice here, so I do commend people to pick up the book themselves. But what we see is that, like so many things, the beginnings of some of the progressive ideas actually start with almost Christian notions. I quote G.K. Chesterton, who says that many of our progressive ideas are just Christian virtues gone mad. And indeed, that's what we see with progressivism. So it begins with socialism. And there was a real need back in the late 1700s, early 1800s, through the 1800s. There was abuse of workers. Workers who were being abused were women and children. And so there begins this movement called socialism that says we've got to take care of the rights of workers. And it was actually Christian scripture that Christianity no longer is part of the socialism movement. In fact, it becomes a very atheistic movement. And it's at that point that we begin to see people like Karl Marx come in and actually become hostile to Christianity. Because what Marx wanted to do, he converts socialism into communism. And what he says is, I want people to be jealous of one another. I want people to covet that which is created by others. He begins to form an ideology where he takes socialism and he says, I'm going to add a revolutionary quality to it. I want to see violence attached to it. And so we move from socialism into communism. And it has its heyday. We see it in the Soviet Union, and it begins to build, and we know the results there. It results in mass murder, because that's where a godless ideology will lead. But then it begins to percolate in North America again. But people are wise to the ideas of communism and Marxism, so they've got to change the name.
1: Right.
0: And they say, you know what, we're gonna change the name, we're going to soften it down, we're going to call it progressivism. We're going to call it democratic socialism. Or here's another word that your listeners will be familiar with. We're going to call it social justice. Well, who doesn't want social justice? I mean, justice itself is such a lovely word. But it is a corruption of real justice. So to just take your listeners, I'll say it begins at socialism. It moves into Marxism and communism. That becomes a disaster to sell. You can't sell it anymore because people see how terrible it is. So they change it into social justice. But social justice is not God's justice, because God's justice says we must be impartial in law. And social justice says we must show partiality because of skin color, because of sexual orientation, because of country of origin. And that is antithetical to God's justice. So what I've tried to do is really quickly condense where we see socialism moving into Marxism and communism and now into social justice. And now we've changed the name social justice into diversity, equity, inclusion.
1: Right.
0: But the bottom line, Larry, is that it is antithetical to God's justice.
1: That's right, absolutely.
0: It is a corruption of God's justice.
1: You speak about contemporary progressivism harming society. You know, the governor of New York State, which is my home state, by the way, wants to remove the words mother and father from all state documents. The mother is now called the gestating parent. The governor also has some other bizarre terms. I mean, kids cry out, mama, mama, I'm afraid. So what does the governor now want? Gestating parent, please help me. What planet is this governor from? I mean, can you imagine?
0: Ideologically, we know where he's from. Ideologically, he knows he is rooted in communism, and this is Marxism 101. If you read the Communist Manifesto, Marx himself says that the goal of his project is to destroy the family. And one of the key ways you destroy the family is to destroy the definitions of the family. I've often heard it said that really the whole project of progressivism, which is communism, which is Marxism, is to redefine the language. And if you can make people forget definitions, you can make them forget to defend what is really valuable.
1: Right.
0: To be able to defend something, you need to be able to define something. And if you can remove the definition, you can remove the ability

0: to defend it.
1: Yes, that's really well put. Time is moving, but I want to jump to chapter 7. Sameness is our strength, the historical grounding for nationalism. I like the Christian political principle of ordered loves. You speak about that. There's the priority of one's family, community, and nation over the interest of foreigners. We should not care for the world and neglect our family. Now, Pope Leo XIV disagreed with Vice President Vance on this point. But you know, Pope Leo, as well as Pope Francis, is at odds with traditional Catholicism on many points. These men are, guess what, Marxists with a sprinkling of Christianity.
0: That's so true. If you look at the history of the popes, for example, the popes were actually at the forefront of trying to defend Christian nations. Now, I don't agree with the Catholic position that a pope should be a military leader. I really think we should separate that. And within Protestantism, we've always had these separations.
1: Yes.
0: But at the same time, I appreciate that the traditional Catholic position has been, you do need to defend a Christian nation. You do need to recognize that there is something unique and that you just can't open your borders.
1: Right.
0: You simply can't. And the leading Catholic thinkers, people like Thomas Aquinas, they actually write this out in very clear ways in the Summa Theologica, and they talk about ordered loves, as you've mentioned.
1: Right.
0: They say, first, you do have to care for your family. Then you do have to care for your community. And even in terms of immigration, Thomas Aquinas himself says there are three types of immigrants. There's the sojourner who comes in and goes, don't abuse them, but don't offer them anything beyond hospitality and fairness. The second one is those who will stay, but if they stay, in keeping with the Old Testament idea of the Book of Ruth, they must say, your gods will become my gods,
1: Amen.
0: Your people will become my people, which is to say they are going to assimilate. And then Thomas Aquinas actually talks about a third group, and he says, there are some immigrants who are so antithetical to Christianity, they should never be welcome.
1: Amen.
0: And so if we look at our traditions, our traditional writers of Christian doctrine or interpreters of Christian doctrine, we can find some really good lessons there. And certainly Pope Leo is rejecting his traditional Catholic doctrine.
1: Yes, yes. He needs to read Thomas Aquinas, Summa Theologica. He'd be back on the
0: track.
1: Well, he and Pope Francis are weirdos. I know some Catholics who don't say that publicly, but they whisper it in my ears. So, well, thank you, David Haskell, for this interview. Dr. Haskell will be back with us for a second interview and discussion. Please join us for our next Watchman on the Wall broadcast of Southwest Radio Church.
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3: Friends, I invite you to join me on a mission trip coming up later this month. No, you don't need a plane ticket. We're not taking a boat. 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In fact, you can impact the lives of people halfway around the world without even walking out your front door. We're privileged to partner with our friends at TWR again this month of August to raise money to purchase radios to send to Africa. 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They don't need electricity. They don't need batteries. You can wind them up, and they will play for a long, long time. And that $50 will cover purchasing that unit. It'll cover importing it into the African nation. It'll cover the distribution of that radio right into the hands of those who need it the most. And the TWR Gospel Partners

0: That's where you come in. That's where I come in. 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
1: 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And then a little later, Marginal Mysteries host and author Micah Van Hus explores the story of the last possible Nephilim. 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What happens when a sociologist follows the data instead of the headlines? Dr. David Haskell says the research points to one surprising conclusion: Christian principles strengthen people, families, and nations. He's the author of Christ or Collapse, and today we'll examine the evidence behind that bold claim. Please welcome back to Watchmen on the Wall, Dr. David Haskell, with our host, Dr. Larry Spargimino.
2: Dr. David Haskell is back with us. He is the author of Christ or Collapse, The Case Against Godless Government. He sees the West facing a stark choice, Christ or chaos. So nice to be back with you, David. I think the previous program was just wonderful. I think you brought out some of the really high points of the different chapters, and I'm glad we could go through each chapter step by step.
3: It's been a real pleasure.
2: Let's jump ahead to chapter 9. One of the important issues you deal with is the charge of theocracy. Now, I've heard the charge many times. Is traditional conservatism seeking to turn America into a theocratic kingdom like Iran? That's what I hear on NBC and CBS, all those other stories. You want a theocratic kingdom. Now, let's talk to that issue.
3: That's completely false. And the idea that there should be a separation of church and state is actually a Christian idea. Let's begin with that. And it was really fleshed out within Protestant

0: Protestantism. And what the early Protestants, people like Luther, but especially John Calvin, were able to point out is that you cannot have laws that are without some kind of moral code. So they acknowledged that. But what they said is this: we do not want to have a theocracy where it is ruled by the church. So that's the separation. But it is ridiculous to say that our laws should not be guided by a moral code. Right. And the moral code that should guide our laws is the moral code that will bring the greatest success. And that moral code that will bring the greatest success is Christianity. And when I say that, that is not me being biased as a Christian. That's me being observant as a sociologist.
1: Yes.
0: And in my book, Christ or Collapse, I show study after study that the closer that individuals or nations adhere to Christian norms and values, the greater flourishing follows. The idea is that in traditional conservatism, which is the project of my book, where I'm saying that the norms and values of Christianity must influence the laws, we still have a separation of church and state. We still have no compelled belief, as you see in the theocracy. So if you were in Iran, they're going to force you to believe. And if you don't, you'll be in prison or you'll be tortured. In a Christian nation, we say, you get to believe what you want. You really do. There will be no compelled belief. But we are going to have laws that are informed by a moral code that is 2,000 years old and has been proven to be the most successful in history.
1: We've got different parts of the country where we only speak Spanish. There was one part at one time where they only wanted to speak Farsi. That is really interesting. Tell us a little bit. Yeah, tell us a little bit about the damage that diversity does. It's not a nice thing.
0: No. And one of the sections of Chapter 8, I specifically say diversity is not a strength. So we've heard people like Obama and Biden give public speeches saying diversity is our strength. And I counter, I say, show me the study that proves that, because they don't exist. My book is all empirical. So what we see in the studies, Larry, is that it is not a problem of different skin colors. The problem with diversity is a problem of different cultures. And what you can see in the data is that you really do need a unified culture in order to have a unified nation. And we had that in Canada, the United States, other parts of the West. And then in the 1960s, they rejected that notion. And they began embracing this idea that all cultures are equal and that all cultures should be equally celebrated. It's the notion of multiculturalism. Well, that is a failed idea. And I'm going to prove that multiculturalism and this notion that all cultures are equal just doesn't stand up to reason. And it's really simple. If all cultures were equal, you would have North Americans wanting to go to Muslim-majority countries. Instead, what you see is that immigration only goes one way, and it is always from countries that were formed by non-Christian religions wanting to come to those countries that were formed under Christian norms and values. So why is that? Well, the reason is that there was a cultural unity that comes from Christianity. And when we had lower levels of immigration, when people could come in and assimilate to those Christian norms and values, it was still a working model. But you have to have a couple things. You have to specifically say, you must assimilate to the norms and values of our Christian nation. We're not going to compel belief in your private sphere, but you must assimilate to the norms and values of the Christian nation, and you need to be bold about proclaiming what those norms and values are.
1: Amen.
0: Because culture actually comes from the word cultus, which, if we go to the Greek on that, is care for the gods. You cannot separate religion from culture, because culture is actually an outworking of religious ideas.
1: Wow. The issue, then, is really not racism. You brought that out, although they play the race card. Well, you don't like dark-skinned people, so on and so forth. It's the diversity that's the problem, and they try to blame it on racism. Americans, white people, are racist. They don't understand. They're playing the race card all the time. We see that left and right. And I think, well, wait,

0: That's not the issue. We love everybody, you know, but the culture, that's the issue.
1: It really is. And so we can look at the studies that are in Chapter 8, where I show really conclusively that the extent to which you have different cultures being placed into America or Canada, that is where the problem arises. And that the effects are really significant. And by that I mean people stop volunteering. People stop giving to charity. People stop in their community visiting with one another. And beyond that, the greater level of immigration that you have, when you have really significant concentrations, upwards of 30 to 50%, crime goes through the roof.
0: Yes.
1: And we sometimes take for granted just how protective Christianity is in terms of our civic trust, honesty, and low crime rates. But it was the case across North America and even across the West that we didn't used to have to lock up our grocery stores. We didn't used to have any of our items in our department stores behind glass. We actually had a society where people didn't commit crimes on the regular. It was just assumed you wouldn't. And that was really because we had a Christian foundation.
0: Wow. Justin, in looking at what's happening in America, I would say, you know, I think people are trying to destroy the country. Guess what? They really are trying to destroy America. That's the issue.
1: They have a great plan. And the plan, if we really wanted to explore this, those on the left have been working on this for a long time. And their ultimate goal is to have complete power, because they think that they know how to organize government so that, one, so that they will be able to be in charge, but they think that they can actually create a utopia. It's never happened, right?
0: Right.
1: But we even have sociologists on the left who have developed plans, and they have said, if we can overwhelm the system, if we can have mass immigration until it gets to a point where we no longer can support the social safety network and have collapse, that's where we can come in and we can take over. So there really is, there are plans that have been created by progressives on the left that actually try to overwhelm society so that it will break down, so that they can come to the rescue later.
0: That's exactly what's happening. I like what you say in Chapter 9 about sphere sovereignty. You know, years ago, I used to be a fan of Herman Dooyeweerd and Herman Bavinck. Now, they're not exactly, yeah, they're not exactly household celebrities, but they had some good ideas. So tell us a little bit about sphere sovereignty.
1: Within Christianity, we've always had the notion that we do have different areas of authority. And so the church was one area of authority. Secular government was one area of authority. And when I say secular government, that doesn't mean that they abandoned the moral code of the Bible. It just means that they are not related to the church. They are independent of the church. And then lastly, we had the family. And so these were the three main spheres. Some also talk about the individual sphere, the sphere of the individual. Related to the three main spheres, this goes back to both Thomas Aquinas and Augustine. But the person who really gave it a lot of flesh on the bones was John Calvin. And he said that we need to not let these spheres mix. The church is going to have its own responsibilities. The government will have its own responsibilities. And the family will have its own responsibilities. And this was all based on biblical doctrine. And when you have this model of sphere sovereignty, where you have the family and the government and the church responsible for their particular areas, you have so many good things happen. One thing that is incredibly good that happens is you have limited government. The government really just takes care of law and order and making sure that contracts are enforced and that the military is prepared. But apart from that, they're not meddling in your life. So traditional conservatism, because it's informed by Christianity, wants very limited government.
0: Right.
1: And that sits well with most conservatives. Secondly, most of the authority resides with the family. The family decides how their children will be educated. Now, it doesn't mean that they have to do all the education themselves, but they are the ones who choose how the kids are educated. Also, and even on matters of health, they choose how they will approach their health system. With the church is responsible for charity, and the church is responsible for organizing community efforts. And what a great thing that is, because it means that we are now more locally based, that our communities come together, that we're not paying for a social safety net system at the government level that is mostly wasted money, and instead we have the church responsible for this, and it is a more immediate and more rapid response because it knows the people in the community.
0: Amen.
1: We have had this in the past. America was formed on this idea, and it's because we've moved away from it that we've made government responsible for just about everything now, we actually get into all our problems. So sphere sovereignty would really solve that.
0: Right. Good defense of it. You do quite a good job. Well, friends, the book that we're offering is Christ or Collapse, and our guest is the author, David Haskell. Let me point out something I think is very important. Jordan Peterson, who's a cultural critic, named David Haskell among five leading academics confronting the woke assault on Canadian institutions. Now, if you know anything about Jordan Peterson, he's pretty perceptive. He knows what's going on in Canada and the United States. So this is a book you will want in your personal library. Please call for your own copy of Christ or Collapse, 576 pages of helpful information. I felt myself drawn to every chapter, how traditional conservatism built the U.S. and so forth. You will love this book, 576 pages. Our toll-free number, 1-800-652-1144. David, let's jump to chapter 11, restricting homosexuality. You show that just as homosexuality is considered normal and acceptable if that happens, so too should sexual orientations involving minor attracted persons. That also should be normalized. Case studies illustrate the resulting harms, particularly to women and children, arising from the LGBT agenda. We need to hear more of that. So tell us why this is a real problem. It's not something we can gloss over and say, well, it's just a little bit of a different thing. You know, he has a different inclination. No, it's very, very serious. It affects the whole society. It affects health. It affects crime. It affects the sanity of people. So talk to that issue.
1: People have been convinced of a lie. And the lie is that love is love. And Christianity has never embraced this notion that all kinds of love are equally beneficial. We can look to people like C.S. Lewis, who talked about the different forms of love. And he knew that there was an agape love and there was an eros. And when you begin to just say, well, all love is love, you actually get into very dangerous territory, because then it can move into the idea, well, is love between an adult and a child, when it's sexual love, is that equally good because love is love? And we actually have, and I outline this in my book, and again, anytime I'm going to make a claim, I'm going to back it with evidence. And I show in my book that the same arguments that were used for moving toward same-sex marriage, for legalizing public homosexuality, those same arguments are now being used to justify adult-child sex.
0: Right.
1: Now, I'm going to be accused. People are going to say, oh, that's not true. That's fringe. And I point out in my book that major academic figures have been arguing for this, including Michel Foucault. Your listeners may not be familiar with Michel Foucault, so let me just quickly say, Michel Foucault is the most cited theorist in all of the West. If you look at university course outlines, syllabi, the most quoted and the most read and the most compelled theory to be read by students is that of Michel Foucault. And Foucault himself argued for sexual relations between adults and children. He himself was a gay man. He was accused, of going to third world countries, developing countries, and having sex with boys there. He thought that this was completely within the bounds of the law. He thought that this should become legal. So I point that out by saying that the most well-known theorist, the most cited theorist in our universities across the West was advocating for this. So please don't tell me that this is a fringe idea when the man who is the most cited theorist in all our universities was advocating for it.
0: Well, there was a book that came out several years ago titled Harmful to Minors. I forget the author, but she was saying that people like you and I were hurting young people because young people, children, are sexual beings. So we shouldn't say no. We should allow it. Oh, that's so horrible. Let's move on to chapter 12. You offer a comprehensive how-to guide for political activism. We don't have much time. Maybe just give us a few points of that, chapter 12.
1: Well, in chapter 12, I try to give as many examples, even from my own life. I've been very politically active for Christian norms and values in the public sphere, so I've used many of my own examples of what can be done. And I try to make it so that no matter what your character is, no matter what your personality is, I want to provide you options. For some people, it might be as simple as wearing a T-shirt with the message on it. It might be creating a website so you don't have to deal with people face-to-face. But for others, I say, we need to stop supporting those people who are conservative and name only. We choose people who are libertarian. They rah, rah, rah for freedom. We don't know how to ensure the public good. So I'm saying that these are all strategies that we need to implement, and I'm very clear that there are several different things depending on what your personality type is.
0: That's certainly a good point. Well, David, we're out of broadcast time. You really do good work. Your book, Christ or Collapse, lays out all the issues very accurately. God bless you, dear brother.
1: Thank you, Larry. I really appreciate it.
2: 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Saint Christopher is remembered as the giant who carried the boy Jesus across a raging river, but ancient accounts describe him as something far stranger, a dog-headed warrior who may have been one of the last Nephilim. Could a creature born from the corruption of the old world turn from violence, serve the Creator, and become the legendary Christ-bearer? Here's Micah Van Hus with the answers.
3: Saint Christopher is remembered as the giant who carried Jesus across a river, but ancient accounts describe him very differently. They say he had the head of a dog and may have been one of the last surviving Nephilim. Before he became a saint, his name was Reprobus, meaning the rejected one. He towered over ordinary men with the strength of several soldiers. His eyes shone like fire, his teeth protruded like tusks, and where the face of a man should have been, there was the head of a dog. He came from a savage race believed to live beyond the borders of the civilized world, a race of giants and cannibals, a race that may have carried the corruption of the world before the flood. The Book of Enoch says the Watchers descended to earth, took human women, and produced the giants known as the Nephilim. It also describes corruption spreading among mankind and the animals. Could forbidden knowledge have been used to alter the flesh of both? Ancient Egypt remembered Anubis, the powerful being with the body of a man and the head of a jackal. Greek and Roman writers also claimed that dog-headed tribes lived beyond the known world. And then there was Reprobus. He feared no man and worshipped no god. He respected only power. Reprobus swore that he would serve the most powerful being in existence. He began by serving a brutal local warlord. But when another ruler invaded the land and defeated him, Reprobus immediately changed sides. reasoning that if this man had defeated his master, then he must be stronger.

0: The victorious ruler welcomed the giant into his court, but he was even more cruel than the first. He captured Jews who refused to worship his gods and threw them before wild beasts for entertainment. Reprobus watched as lions and bears were released into the arena. But the prisoners didn't beg for mercy. They prayed. As the animals approached, they called upon the name of Yahweh. Reprobus had watched the warriors and past collapse in terror, but these prisoners showed no fear. They believed their God was greater than the ruler, greater than the beasts, and greater than death itself. Then Reprobus looked toward the throne. The ruler laughed at their prayers, but fear filled his eyes. Reprobus realized that the ruler was afraid of their God. The ruler denied it, but Reprobus had already seen the truth. A king who mocked Yahweh still trembled at the sound of his name. That night, Reprobus left the palace. If Yahweh was feared even by kings, then Yahweh must be the most powerful being in existence, and Reprobus would serve him. For years, the giant wandered from city to city searching for the God of Israel. At last, sometime around 20 BC, he came to a Jewish settlement. The people fled when they saw him, but an elderly rabbi remained. Reprobus lowered himself to the ground and explained that he had come to serve Yahweh. The rabbi studied his monstrous face and told him that he bore the corruption of the old world and that the blood of the giants was in him. Reprobus asked whether Yahweh would save him. The rabbi hesitated before telling him that he was Nephilim and that he could not promise Yahweh would save him, but he could still use his strength to serve God. Near the settlement was a wide and violent river where travelers regularly drowned. Because Reprobus was larger and stronger than any ordinary man, he began carrying people safely across. Day after day, year after year, the dog-headed giant stood against the current. He carried merchants, widows, soldiers, children, and strangers. The monster became a servant. The rejected one became a protector. The Book of Enoch does describe giants corrupting the earth and sinning against the animals. So was Saint Christopher a dog-headed Nephilim who carried Jesus across a river. Over time, the Christian martyr, the dog-headed monster, and the giant Christ-bearer became fused into one legendary figure, a monster who became a missionary, a giant who became a servant, and a rejected creature remembered forever as the man who carried the boy Christ across a deep river.
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4: In Mark chapter 7, verse 24, it says, "And from there he arose and went away from the region of Tyre and Sidon." This is a very pagan area. "And he entered a house and did not want anyone to know, yet he could not be hidden." Verse 25, "But immediately a woman whose little daughter was possessed by an unclean spirit heard of him." So that tells you a little bit about this woman. She's got a daughter who is demon possessed. And she heard of Jesus and came and fell down at his feet. Now the woman was a Gentile, or Canaanite, a Syrophoenician by birth, and she begged Jesus that the demon be brought out of her daughter. And he said to her, let the little children be fed first, for it is not right for the children's bread to be thrown to the dogs. But she answered him and says, Lord, yet even the dogs eat the crumbs. And he said to her, for this statement, you may go your way. The demon has left your daughter. You know, like, so it's crazy stuff going on with these miracles, right? This is just so unusual, all this stuff. And I think these are teaching lessons for the disciples. He keeps telling them, don't tell them who I am. Don't tell anything about going to the cross. Don't say anything. And the reason they can't say anything is, guess what? They're not listening. They're not really understanding what the gospel is all about. They're not really understanding what the cross is all about. And so he tells them, don't tell anyone. And I think all of this is for the disciples as well. She had a heart issue, and I think they have a heart issue. This whole thing starts with, they have eyes to see that cannot see, they have ears to hear that cannot hear, and they have a heart that does not understand. And so those three areas, the heart, the eyes, and the ears, are what Jesus is going to teach on with these miracles.
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Welcome to the Sunday Sermon on Through the Bible. I'm Steve Schwetz, your host. And in this study of God's Word, Dr. J. Vernon McGee is going to take us to a short verse in Matthew 13. But don't let its size fool you. In this little parable about leaven and meal, we'll discover a message that reaches far beneath the surface and then helps us understand the times that we're living in. But before we begin, let's hear from a couple of fellow passengers on the Bible bus. First, Josh and Emily send this note. I'm writing to let you know that the messages have taken a deeper meaning and that our God is the God of all comfort, as Paul states in 2 Corinthians. Not long ago, I had been listening to the daily program with my daughter, 8 years old, who had severe cerebral palsy and who loved listening to Dr. McGee with me. She would laugh when he would talk about the whosoever wills and the whosoever won'ts. She knew and loved John 3:16 in a deep and special way that I hope to understand one day. She went to be present with Christ on the morning of April 16th, 2024. She's now free and completely safe. I must admit I had hoped I would be able to introduce her to Dr. McGee, but I'm looking forward to that day when she gets to introduce me. Through your continued ministry and instruction, we have come to love the comfort that our God gives, and the booklet Death of a Little Child has helped us to see how God has opened up the true reality of heaven to us, keeping us going here in this life. May God richly bless you. And may God bless both of you, Josh and Emily. And thanks for sharing your story. I do pray that it brings hope to others who are listening who are probably facing similar heartbreaking grief as well. It's a small thing, but please know that your seat will be saved as you travel along with us, and we're so very glad that you're here as well. And if you're listening, and maybe you or someone you know have lost a child yourself, you'll find Dr. McGee's booklet, Death of a Little Child, for free download in our app or at ttb.org, or just call us if you'd like us to send you a copy. That number is 1-800-65-BIBLE. Now, our next letter is from Wagner, who shares this. My journey began at the end of 2000 when I relocated from Brazil to Florida due to a job transfer. During my 6 years in the United States, my wife Simone and I not only embraced Christ through a church in Pompano Beach, but also became avid listeners of this program aired on local radio stations. Upon our return to Brazil in July 2006, my daily interaction with the ministry lessened. However, a few years later, I rediscovered the programs and their extensive collection online and through various apps. I'm deeply grateful to God for embarking on my second journey through the Bible bus and for the profound growth it has brought to my Christian life. This growth has been fostered significantly through the testimonies of fellow believers shared in reports from World Prayer Today, which emphasize the profound impact of the ministry in their lives.

0: All glory to God for the work he continues to accomplish through the ministry, and heartfelt gratitude to all who tirelessly ensure its reach remains alive and active across the globe. Well, two very different stories, and yet the same faithful God. As we show up and study his word, he meets us in grief, in growth, in long journeys, and in new beginnings. Well, you know, we'd love to hear how he's meeting your needs too. You can write us in the app directly. You can also email us at BibleBus@ttb.org or leave a voicemail at 1-800-65-BIBLE. And you can always send a note by mail to Box 7100, Pasadena, California, 91109. In Canada, Box 25325, London, Ontario, N6C, 6B1. And don't wait or overthink it. Your story may be just the encouragement another listener needs. Let's pray. Heavenly Father, thank you for your living word, and thank you for the comfort and strength that you've given us through it. As we study, help us to hold fast to what is true. In Jesus' name we pray. Amen. Here's the Sunday sermon on Through the Bible with Dr. J. Vernon McGee.
1: We are talking about bread this evening. Someone has said that a college bred man is a four-year loaf, by the way. You have to have a lot of nerve to tell them like that, gentlemen. Now, I'm taking a text this evening, which I very seldom do. And this evening, our text is found in the 13th chapter of the Gospel of Matthew, verse 33. Another parable spake he unto them. The kingdom of heaven is like unto leaven which a woman took and hid in three measures of meal till the whole was leavened. The Gospel of Matthew is the key to the Bible. The 13th chapter of Matthew is the key to the Gospel of Matthew. And verse 33 is the key to the 13th chapter of the Gospel of Matthew. So that, if you want to put it like this, verse 33 of the 13th chapter of Matthew is in one sense the key to the Bible. Now that may seem to you to be an oversimplification this evening. It seems unbelievable that this verse could be the key, because all we have in this verse is a recipe for bread. And it's the kind of bread that mother baked. I can remember as a boy in the South that my mother baked hot biscuits. The fact of the matter is, we never had a meal that we did not have hot bread. I can remember as a boy coming in sometime into the kitchen, and my mother would have the bread on the back of the stove, a wooden stove, and she'd say, "Be careful, don't jump or make any noise. If you do, the bread'll go down." And sometimes it would go down, you know, if it was jarred. And the reason was that that bread had in it yeast. We say, the Bible calls it leaven. It's that which makes bread rise. And honestly, it makes it tasty. It makes it very delicious to the natural man. And so we have in this parable here, everything seems to be in order here in mother's kitchen. She takes leaven, yeast, and she puts it in three measures of meal. And we're going to have hot biscuits, and they will be delicious, I can assure you. Now, you may say, well, this parable, it just seems to be a page out of Betty Crocker's cookbook. Well, may I say to you, that is probably true. And it does seem strange, does it not, that the kingdom of heaven is just one of the departments of General Mills? That's what we have here. Here is leaven being put in three measures of meal. But may I say to you, we maybe ought to look down under the surface. I think there's more here than meets the eye, because of the fact our Lord said, after he gave the first parable, There are

Seven parables here, definitely, probably eight, but there are seven parables that we know. And after the first parable, and he explained two of them, and that gives us the key to the other parables, but he explained the first one, and afterward, he says, it's given to you to know the mysteries of the kingdom of heaven. So that these parables have to do with the mysteries of the kingdom of heaven. Now, it really is a mystery because there is an interpretation of these parables that's popular that seems to contradict everything else in the scripture. And may I say that the parable of the leaven is really the parable that seems to be the dividing line today among expositors of the scripture. For there are two interpretations of the parable of the leaven that are diametrically opposed to each other. And of course, there may be three. In other words, there is the wrong interpretation, and then there's my interpretation, and then there's probably the one that's the right interpretation. May I say that there is always three sides to every question. And that's your side, my side, and the right side. But here we have two interpretations of this parable, and I, frankly, was not only brought up on hot biscuits, but I was brought up on this interpretation of this parable. I was told that the leaven here is the gospel, and that the woman is the church. And that the three measures of meal represent the human family. And that the church is to take the leaven, the gospel, and hide it in the meal. And before long, it will all be leavened. May I say that when I was a boy, that was the interpretation. We'd fought World War I, and there were a great many deluded people in that day, and a great many people were beginning to believe maybe after all the gospel wasn't going to convert the world, as some were saying. But at the turn of the century, they believed that the gospel would soon convert the world. And I read the other day an article in a Christian magazine where the writer took the position that even at this late stage, and I thought everybody had given up this interpretation, but he said, you know, we can still believe that in spite of conditions today, two world wars, worldwide depression, and the atomic bomb, we can still believe that the gospel is finally going to triumph and the world is going to be won for Christ. May I say, you can't find that in the Word of God. Our Lord nowhere indicated that the preaching of the gospel would convert the world or that He would set up His kingdom upon this earth by the preaching of the gospel, or that He'd use the church as the means of establishing His kingdom here upon the earth. Now, if this interpretation that has been so popular, and apparently there are many that are reluctant to give it up today, that means that the leaven is the gospel and it's just working in the world in a good way, and before long all will be leavened in spite of what's happened in this century. My beloved, if that were true, then Christ contradicted Himself in these parables that He gave in the 13th of Matthew. And actually, the reason then that Matthew gave us Matthew 13 was just to show us how confused Christ was as a teacher and that He's not worthy of our confidence, because He's already given two parables. And He interpreted those two parables so nobody can guess about them. One's the parable of the sower. He made it very clear. He said, I'll explain to you what this one means. The field is the world. The seed is the Word of God. I am the sower. The Son of Man is the sower. And that, I think, is the picture of Him tonight. Yonder at God's right hand, He is sowing seed, the Word of God, in the world. And I do have the confidence to believe that under His direction that I'm sort of sowing seed for Him down here, that's my business. That's the reason I
put such an emphasis on the Word of God is because I believe that's my business. He's sowing seed. That's what he wants us to do. Sow the seed of the Word down here in the world. That is our business. That's what we're called to do. That's what we should be doing down here, sowing seed. But the interesting thing is, he said that some of that seed, it fell by the wayside. It never produced a thing. He said another fourth of that seed fell among thorns, produced nothing. He said another fourth of that seed fell on stony ground, it produced nothing. And he said only one fourth of it even got on good ground, and that which got on good ground, well, only one third of it brought forth a hundredfold. So may I say to you that that's pretty bad sowing, if you ask me. That's very discouraging to know that only one fourth of your seed will even fall on good ground, and then only one third of it's going to bring forth a hundredfold. That's very discouraging. Any farmer will tell you today that he does lots better than that. They expect today, the way they sow, that practically every seed's going to come up. And today, when they sow corn, their problem is to weed out the corn. They don't expect just a fourth of it to come up. They expect all of it to come out. Then they will thin it out. Same thing's true of cotton. And today, when they sow wheat, they expect it all to come up. May I say to you, our Lord says, when you sow the seed of the Word, you can only expect one-fourth. And then he gave this very discouraging parable. He said that the sower went forth to sow, and then his servants came into him and said, did you know that last night an enemy got into our fields and has been sowing darnel? And they said, let us go out because it's beginning to come up, and let us pull up the darnel. He said, no, you let it grow together, and I'll take care of it at the harvest. I'll be the one that will separate the darnel from the good wheat. I'll be the one that will do that. You just let it both grow together. Now, may I say to you, friends, that's no picture of a converted world, is it? That's no picture of everybody on top side of the earth turning to Christ. May I say to you that in the parable of the leaven, he says that the leaven got into the three measures of meal, and it worked and worked and worked until all of it was leavened. 100% was leavened. That's the picture. Let me read it again. Another parable spake he unto them. The kingdom of heaven is like unto leaven, which a woman took and hid in three measures of meal, till the whole was leavened. Now, to begin with, when did the leaven become something good? If it does mean the gospel, then this is the only place in the Word of God that you will find leaven being used in Scripture as something good. And the very interesting thing is that our Lord was a Jew. Our Lord was speaking to Jews, those that had been brought up in the Old Testament tradition. And our Lord had been preparing these people for over a century concerning certain great truths. For instance, one of them, without shedding of blood is no remission of sins. And in order to get that truth over to this nation, may I say to you that literally there were millions of animals in the course of over a millennium that were shed, the blood was shed, in order to convey to these people the truth that without shedding of blood is no remission of sin. Now, also at the same time that he gave them the truth about the shedding of blood, he gave them the truth concerning leaven. Leaven is used 98 times in the Bible. It's used 75 times in the Old Testament and 23 times in the New Testament. And it's always used in a bad sense. God at the very beginning began to school these people that leaven was something to be avoided and that leaven was not acceptable to him. And when they left the land of Egypt,
they not only put the blood on the doorpost, but also he told them that they were to bake bread without leaven. To begin with, there's a practical reason for that. Leaven is a corrupting process. And if that bread is left on the back end of the stove long enough, it'll spoil. It will be, you will have to hold your nose to get into the kitchen if you leave it there long enough, because leaven is a corrupting process. You have to get the bread right at the right time. Just when it rises, stick it in the oven in a hurry. And then, believe me, it's good. It's delicious. It's good to the natural taste, if you please. Now, that kind of bread is not bread that you can put in a sack and keep it for, well, for several weeks or months. I pulled down a loaf of bread off of the market of the, I shouldn't give the name of the place, but it was one of these supermarkets the other day. I think they had it about that long. In fact, I think it's one of the loaves they brought out of the land of Egypt. It was so old. I don't know how it got there. I went to the manager about it, and he said, "My, let me have it." And you could have thrown it, and, well, you'd kill somebody if you'd thrown it at them. But it had spoiled, really. It wasn't fit to eat because it was leavened bread. Now, they would eat unleavened bread. And back in the 12th chapter of the book of Exodus, verse 15, listen to the Lord now. At the very beginning, when they became a nation overnight, that very night, he taught them two things. Without shedding of blood is no remission of sins. And that night, he said, leaven is a principle of evil. Listen to this. 7 days shall ye eat unleavened bread. Even the first day, ye shall put away leaven out of your houses, for whosoever eateth leavened bread from the first day until the seventh day, that soul shall be cut off from Israel. Now that is a tremendous statement for God to make. He says if you eat the wrong kind of bread, you're cut off from the nation. Does that sound fair and right to you? May I say to you, God's giving them a great principle that leaven is evil. It represents false doctrine. It represents evil in most any form. And I'm prepared tonight to offer anyone $100 that will show me any place in Scripture where leaven means something good. Now, before you give me this Scripture, I'll turn to it myself, because I have had people before, they come down in great triumph, and they say, what about Leviticus 23:17? Now, this is the only place in the Word of God where leaven was ever included in an offering. And the very interesting thing is, it's very meaningful here. Ye shall bring out of your habitations 2 wave loaves of 2/10 deals. They shall be of fine flour. They shall be baken with leaven. They are the first fruits unto the Lord. Now, this was Pentecost. Pentecost is the church. And Pentecost, on that feast and that feast alone, leavened bread was offered. Why? Because, my beloved, the church is not perfect. There's evil in the church. Always has been. From the very beginning, beginning with trouble in the church in Jerusalem down to the present hour, there has been evil in the church. And so that which is offered to God, and he knows about it, but that is the remarkable thing. And the wonderful thing is that he will accept us, though we be sinners, and in spite today of all of our failures, he'll not take his hand off of us. And what a marvelous lesson that in this one offering that represents the church, that leaven was offered. That's the only sacrifice in which you find it offered at all. Now, if you'll notice the nature of leaven for a moment, I said a while ago it was what we call today yeast. It is a corrupting process. It's what makes grape juice ferment.
It is what makes bread rise. It is the

corrupting process in practically all foodstuffs that spoil, and it is fermentation. It was called in the nation Israel. You will even find in an Orthodox Jew today on one of their feasts. You take the feast of Yom Kippur, you'll find out they'll sweep out their home. And you ask them what they're doing. I remember a very fine Jewish family lived across from us in Nashville. He didn't do much sweeping, and I saw him sweeping one day. And I went over and asked him. I said, for gracious sakes, don't start this in the neighborhood, because all the wives will have their husbands. And he says, this is Yom Kippur. And I said, what are you doing? He says, we're getting rid of the comets. And I said, comets? What's comets? He says, that is leaven to you, that which is evil, that which is around, the little dirt that gets in the corn. And we get rid of the comets. And comets is what was kept out. But the thing that they ate was matzah, unleavened bread. That was the bread that they ate. Leaven was kept out of it. Now, my beloved, wouldn't it be exceedingly strange if our Lord, speaking to these men who were schooled in the Old Testament, who were saturated in its teachings, for him to get up and give a teaching that was contrary to anything they had ever been taught without explaining it to them? And this is the parable he didn't explain. Why? Because they already knew what he was talking about. You've got to get into the church today and get THDs and PhDs before you get mixed up on leaven. But back there, they understood what it meant. They knew at that time that leaven was a principle of evil, and they so understood it in that day. Now, our Lord used this figure on other occasions. And when he used it on other occasions, he made it very clear what he was talking about, at least the disciples found out what he meant by it. Now, over in the 16th chapter of the Gospel of Matthew, here's what he said. Then Jesus said unto them, take heed and beware of the leaven of the Pharisees and of the Sadducees. Now, if leaven is the gospel or it's something that's good, why should they beware of it? This is something. He says, beware of the leaven. And these men, they scratched their head and they said, what does he mean? Does he mean that we shouldn't eat bread, certain bread that we shouldn't eat? And then he explained it to them. Down in the 12th verse, he says, they understood that he bade them not beware of the leaven of bread, but of the doctrine of the Pharisees and the Sadducees. In other words, leaven there, when our Lord used it, he meant that it was the false doctrine of the Pharisees and of the Sadducees. May I say to you, I do not think that you can do a complete flip mentally or spiritually and say that the leaven is now the gospel in the 33rd verse of the 13th chapter. I think it's very important to understand that leaven is not the gospel, but it is a principle of evil, if you please. Now, if leaven is something that is good, then poor Paul never got straight on it either. And he was a Pharisee, and he always understood it was evil. And nowhere, when our Lord took him out on the desert and got him straightened out on the gospel of grace, he never seemed to get Paul straightened out on this matter of leaven. Because Paul wrote, and I'll only give one of his quotations, in 1 Corinthians 5:6, your glorying is not good. Know ye not that a little leaven leaveneth the whole lump? Purge out therefore the old leaven, that ye may be a new lump, as ye are unleavened. For even Christ, our Passover, is sacrificed for us. What's Paul saying to these Christians? He's saying you get, and he's writing to the Corinthians, you get evil out of the church. It is evil, and in the church in Corinth, it was not only evil doctrine, not only evil principles, wrong principles, but it was also evil conduct.
And Paul used it to speak of both, you see. So that, friends, leaven, anywhere you find it in the Word of God, is a principle of evil. And you just can't, by

at that time with Japan. Listen to this. Whereas certain cherry trees located around the tidal basin in the District of Columbia and in other parts of the District of Columbia have heretofore been known and referred to as Japanese cherry trees. And whereas it has been established that the said cherry trees originated on the island of Ulong in Korea and not in Japan, therefore be it resolved by the House of Representatives, the Senate concurring, that the said cherry trees shall hereafter be known and referred to as Korean cherry trees. Isn't that nice? Just by a Senate and House of Representatives resolution, the Congress changes cherry trees from Japanese cherry trees to Korean cherry trees. Now, after the war, and we've come this far along, isn't that utterly ridiculous? And do you know what they are today? They are still Japanese cherry trees. I saw pictures of them last spring in a magazine, and it says, Japanese cherry trees. You just can't pass a resolution and change this, my beloved. They're still what they are. And because today, most of our theological seminaries and denominations, they pass the resolution and they say, leaven must be good. It's the gospel. Thou don't make it the gospel any more than you can make Japanese cherry trees Korean cherry trees. They're still the same cherry trees. And they're Japanese cherry trees today in spite of what Congress did and in spite of what today is being attempted in our seminaries and the popular interpretation. May I say to you that leaven tonight is still a principle of evil. And our Lord says, the kingdom of heaven is like leaven which a woman took and hid in 3 measures of meal until it all was leavened. I'm not through with the parable. It not only breaks down with the leaven, it breaks down everywhere else. The meal that she uses, the 3 measures of meal, was made from the wheat. And it actually is not a parable about leaven. It's not what happened to leaven, it's what happened to 3 measures of meal. And the meal, which was made out of the wheat, and we've already been told that that wheat that was sown is the Word of God. This is what's going to happen to the Word of God when it's sown in the world. Somebody's going to sneak a little leaven into it. And I can remember as a boy seeing my mother take off just a little bit of handful of dough, and she'd put that aside. That she's saving that for the next cooking. She wraps that up, puts it in the ice box. And the next time, well, she puts it in the dough, mixes it all through, and before long, the next time, the whole business is leavened again. That's the way that it comes about. All of it is leavened. May I say to you, it's not what happens to leaven here, it's what happens to 3 measures of meal. It's what happens to the teaching, if you please, of the Word of God in the world after 1900 years. And then there's something else that I have a question about. If this is the gospel, why did she hide it in 3 measures of meal? We were told that this was to be proclaimed from the housetops. We were told that we would go into all the world and preach the gospel, and it was to be proclaimed to high heaven. But here the woman hides the leaven. And if this is the gospel, this is not the way to get it out, you may be sure. May I say to you, this sneaky way of getting it into the bread, hiding it in the bread, is bringing evil, if you please, and bringing false teaching into the teaching of the Word of God. That's what's happened in the past 1900 years. And I'm not through yet, and I'm moving now on dangerous ground. What about this woman? Here is a woman in an official position. May I say that she is theologically wrong? Right now, listening in, and when you listen in, there'll be folk, they'll be sharpening their pencil right at this point. Don't write me, will you not? Because I've had all the letters, and I think I've had all the arguments.
in this day of

0: female preachers, it's very difficult to see. May I say to the Jew in that day, it was repugnant to see a woman in the place of teaching. Our Lord, in all of these parables, says a certain man, went out and sowed seed. He said a merchant man came buying goodly pearls, but here a woman takes leaven and hides it in three measures of meal. Entirely out of place. And you will find out again that that's the teaching of the Old Testament, because at this time there was no New Testament, no use referring now to New Testament scripture. But when you go back in the Old Testament, you will find out that the woman that stands out as the most repugnant of all was Jezebel. And when John was given these seven messages from our Lord says, I have this against you, that you permitted that woman Jezebel to teach. And he says, I forbid it. And in Zechariah, you have a woman in a bushel basket going through the heavens. You know, that hadn't been tried in Southern California. They've tried everything else. And I've often wondered why they didn't try that. To have a woman preacher go across, and with this day of the helicopters, maybe they could work out something like that. Go across in a bushel basket. That'd be according to scripture. But if you read that and the interpretation given to Zechariah, you'll find out it was wrong. Now, I do not believe and still do not believe in female preachers. I think it's wrong. I think it's unscriptural. I do not think there's any scriptural basis for it whatsoever. There are two things I think I should say, however. Dr. Ironside was walking with one of his brethren up here at Oakland through a park, and there was a woman preaching. And this brother said to Dr. Ironside, isn't it a shame that that woman's out there preaching? And Dr. Ironside said, it's a shame that there's not some man to take her place. And then I remember what Gypsy Smith years ago in Dallas, Texas, when he was holding meetings at the First Baptist Church, a lady came up to him after the service one evening, and she says, Gypsy Smith, I've been called to preach. And Gypsy Smith felt just like I do about female preachers, and he said to her, says, how many children do you have? She says, I have seven. He says, it's wonderful, isn't it? God's called you to preach, and he's already given you your congregation. May I say to you, that's where the woman's called to preach. Now, the parables are about a certain man. And here is a woman that takes this leaven and hides it. May I say, everything is out of place here. What do we have? Our Lord says that in this interval, from my first coming to my second coming, the business of those that are my servants will be to sow seed in the world. That's our business. We're going to sow seed in the world. And as we sow seed in the world, some sneaky female is going to come and put in leaven. Now, don't misunderstand me. The woman represents the evil principle. The leaven represents an evil principle. And the interesting thing is, and I say this tonight after some thought, do you know that practically every heresy that has come into the church has come in through a paid clergy? That's the way it came in. There has been slipped into the teachings of the Word of God, there has been slipped in error, and there has been slipped in all of this that is evil. So much so that I marvel that any sinner ever gets saved. I really marvel at it. It's one of the most amazing things to me when anybody in this day gets saved because of all the voices that are speaking in this hour. And they all, that's one thing sure, can't be speaking for the Lord and speaking so many contradictory things. Really, salvation is today by the grace of God. And that's my reason, friends, for believing that in this hour that, well, a great many of us here at the Church of the Open Door think that the 5 minutes after the service is over and you give the invitation, that that's the only time anybody can ever get saved. The interesting thing is that that's not where the work is being done in this church today. May I say to you, I have letter after letter. I have letter from a man that was in one of the cults. In fact, he and his family were in the cult. He said, McGee, I listened to you for 6 months. 3 of those months, I thought you were crazy. I thought you were absolutely a man that was insane, the things that you taught. And he says, that's the reason I listened to you. I said, boy, that fella's crazy. And he listened. But after 3 months, the Word of God began to get into his mind and his heart. He'd been in a cult. And do you know that it took him another 3 months before all of the cobwebs, all of the leaven could be pushed aside. And this man could see that Christ died for his sins and that he actually didn't have to do anything to be saved except to receive Christ as his Savior. And he said to me, that was the craziest thing I ever heard. Imagine God saving a man and he didn't do anything. Just believe God. He says, that seemed impossible because I'd been in a cult where you worked yourself to death and then you couldn't be sure. You just hoped that somehow or another things would work out. It's amazing that anybody can get saved, my beloved, because there's been so much of leaven that has been put into the meal today. Of course, a certain amount of the Word of God is given by the cult. But there's a whole lot of leaven that is in it today. And the very interesting thing is, leaven sure makes it good to the natural taste. And that's the reason that certain services appeal to the natural man. They have to appeal to the natural man because it appeals to his appetite. I know exactly how he feels. I love hot biscuits. And there are a lot of hot biscuits being given out today as the Word of God just shot through with leaven. But it's not the gospel of the grace of God whereby we're saved. That a Savior died on the cross that we might have eternal life simply by trusting Him. We've been talking about leaven, that which is evil. That which is an evil principle or even evil conduct. And it may be that you've been fed up on it. It's good to the natural taste. But may I say, there's nothing that will give indigestion like eating too many hot biscuits. And today a great many people have been feeding on leaven. Maybe you have. That which appeals to the natural taste. And you really never have come to Christ, rested upon Him, Him alone. You've wanted to do something. You wanted to add something. Maybe it's not even clear to you now. But somehow or another tonight, you'd like to turn to one that'll undertake to save you. And He's not asking you tonight to do one thing, my beloved, except just believe Him. Just believe Him. Amazing, isn't it? Amazing when you think of the different things men are told to do today. And you can separate the gospel from every cult and every ism. All of them say, do, do, do. The gospel alone says, done. It's done. The great transaction is done. He's done it all for you. And all He asks you to do, believe it. Trust Him.
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3: Thomas Edison is known for his invention of the light bulb. It came after many failures. He once said, "I've learned 10,000 things that won't work." We all face discouragement on the road to success. Edison adopted a learning posture and refused to give up. Hope always bears fruit in our lives if we refuse to quit, because hope lives on.
4: Good morning. You're listening to Information Iowa on the Des Moines Media Group. I'm Kate Garner, Public Affairs Director. And the Great State Fair, I don't care who tries to claim it, it's ours. Iowa State Fair is right around the corner, August 13th through the 23rd. And I have the woman that knows everything about everything that happens at the State Fair, because Mindy Williamson is the Iowa State Fair Chief Marketing Officer. Good morning, Mindy.
5: Good morning.
4: I appreciate you coming in because it's right there. It's right around the corner and you are very busy leading up to it. So what is the theme of this year's Iowa State Fair? And it's got something special about it.
5: Yeah, our theme this year is Fair Spirit. And the reason that we chose that is because it's a nod to 1976 when the Iowa State Fair celebrated another milestone for America. And that was called the Spirit of Iowa. And so we did Fair Spirit this year. And we've been having a fun play on it. Basically, if you're into a celebrating America 250, you can use your fair spirit. If you just love the fair, you can use your spirit there. You know, we've been saying, we've got spirit. How about you? A cheerleader type nod. So it's been a fun play on this year's theme for sure.
4: So America 250, you've actually got some special stuff going on around that.
5: Yeah. So because we're celebrating America 250, it's like we're having a regular fair in 2026, but then we're doing like another mini fair on top of it. So we have a special permanent sculpture that will be installed. It's right by the giant slide. A professor from UNI was commissioned to make that piece. So that will be permanent. You can see that for centuries. And then we planted an America 250 tree near the Bill Riley stage. And those fair historians may remember, also next to the Bill Riley stage on both sides are time capsules. So we thought the tree was a perfect place to plant it next to the Bill Riley stage, next to those time capsules. It's a bur oak, the tree of Iowa, if you didn't know that. And it'll take a long time to grow. So it's a baby tree right now, but in another 250 years, it'll be a great big tree. And then we also have a Veterans Memorial Walkway. That's another permanent installation that we have this year. And it recognizes all the wars that Iowans have served in. And then next year, we'll be adding those honorary bricks to individuals. So those three things are sort of like permanent 250 recognition. And then we have some other fun things. You can win a red, white, and blue ribbon commemorating this year, or we have a Spirit of 76 display that is in the East Marketplace. So right near the Des Moines Media Group booth, you can head on into that East Marketplace and check out all different displays from our history groups here in Iowa. Living History Farms, the Historical Society, Daughters of the American Revolution. Those groups have helped us pull that together.
4: Well, as if the Iowa State Fair didn't have enough to do or see, you've just kind of packed it on for America 250. I love that. So this year at the Iowa State Fair, there's lots of fun stuff that you can have and do. And one thing that is new-ish that people aren't as used to, you have a whole new place that's not the grandstand where you can go to great shows like a rodeo or tractor pulls.
5: Yeah, Elwell Family Park is just west of the grandstand. And if you haven't been there yet, it's our outdoor arena. So we've held tractor pulls in there for the last couple of years, a demo derby, a figure eight race. Those things are

0: are back this year, but we have a new rodeo. So the Iowa State Fair is rooted in agriculture, and it just amazes me that we have not had a rodeo at the Iowa State Fair for many, many years. We have them off season and they're very popular. So very excited to have that PRCA group coming in and bringing a rodeo to the Iowa State Fair first 2 days. And then we have some free things in there as well. So Habitat for Humanity is building a accessibility ramp in there one day. Charros, which are some Latino horse shows, will be in there on another day. And then we have a lineman rodeo, which this will be our second year. And I was very confused about what a lineman rodeo was, and it is electrical. Yes. Linemen. So we actually place electrical poles in Elwell, that outdoor arena, for that day. And those guys that you've seen when there's a storm and they climb up there to do their work, they're competing. They take it super serious and they actually win prizes. So it's kind of fun to watch, and their families get really involved in it as well.
1: Well, that is next door, and you mentioned tickets. So let's wander over to the grandstand, where tickets are imperative as well. Both of those tickets can be bought at iowastatefair.org, and you should only buy tickets for the Iowa State Fair at iowastatefair.org, because especially with shows like Lainey Wilson, who is sold out, people will do bad by you. And I've seen people have tickets, Slipknot came, and I watched a woman, her face crumbled as she found out her tickets weren't real.
0: Yeah, and we just caution people, you know, we are a family-friendly event, and none of our tickets are over $125, $127-ish. So if you're out there and you're buying a $300, $600, whatever it might be, dollar ticket to the Iowa State Fair, we cannot guarantee that those are actual seats, that they will actually get you into the grandstand. Etix is our official vendor, but go to iowastatefair.org to get your tickets so that you can make sure that those are actual real seats that you can use to get into the grandstand. But we have some great shows. You mentioned Lainey Wilson is sold out. And if you have been a person getting those standing room only tickets, you go to our website, it says SRO. That means standing room only tickets. They're typically the cheapest ones. All of those standing room tickets are on sale online along with the concert. So in the past, you may have popped over to the grandstand ticket office window early, stood in line, and hoped to get some standing room. You don't have to do that anymore. You just go on the website and get those. So all those are on sale. The concerts are doing great. We feel the love from Iowans and far and wide, not even just Iowa, for a lot of our concerts. And as you mentioned, Lainey Wilson is sold out, but we have lots of other good concerts on the lineup. So if Rod Stewart is more your thing, those tickets are on sale. If like Red Clay Strays are more your thing, Josiah Queen, we moved our Christian group from the first day of the fair to the last day, which is our family fun day, and it's earlier. I know kids go back to school the next day, or may go back to school the next day, so that Christian concert is a perfect warm up for that, and you get out of the fairgrounds earlier that night. And then if you are a 90s person and TLC and Vogue and Salt and Peppa is more your thing, they're on the grandstand as well. And I don't want to downplay our free stage acts. So a lot of times you will see a free stage act at the Iowa State Fair, and then a couple years later, or maybe even the next year, you might see them on the grandstand. So those free stages are very important to us as well. There's some groups on there that you might recognize as coming back to the fair. Nada's, you know, our hypnotist, Ron Diamond. So Hairball is always very popular. So those concerts come back year after year, but there's always up and comers as well.
1: Yeah, the most famous one is Garth Brooks. He went and played the free stage that was the Bud stage at the time. And like 2 weeks later, he was done playing free stages. He was an international bestseller. So definitely go see those up and comers before you have to pay money for them. So I am talking to Mindy from the Iowa State Fair, iowastatefair.org. Buy those grandstand tickets. Buy those tickets to Elwell Adventure Park. And then, of course, there's quieter side to the Iowa State Fair that's new over the last couple of years. So if the racing of cars will bother your kids, you've got a special morning.
0: Yeah, absolutely. So Sensory Friendly Morning is on Wednesday of the Iowa State Fair, and it's one of my favorite things. I think a lot of families maybe have some challenges with everything the fair is. It's lights, it's sounds, it smells, and that can be a lot for some family members. And so about 5 years ago, we partnered with our friends at ChildServe, Drake University, and iAble, and we do a sensory friendly morning. So there's a lot more grace for people that morning. Everything is a little quieter. We turn down the lights, we turn down the sound. We open a few of our important buildings early. So there is a calming room. And there is also a move your body room for that morning. So if you want to check that out, go to our website, iowastatefair.org, and you can walk yourself through the activities to do that day and what to kind of expect, because planning ahead is also part of the adventure if you have people who have maybe some sensory processing issues. And so we have all that on our website for you to look at before you come.
1: And planning ahead is good for absolutely everyone going to the Iowa State Fair. You will get absolutely overwhelmed. And one of the components in that is finding out the special things that are out there. I've got friends going to goat yoga. I do believe that's sold out. There are other things that you can buy tickets for in advance. But you can also plan your day around the fact that you're doing a blood drive.
0: Yeah, absolutely. So not only is the fair a lot of entertainment, rides, livestock shows, but we try to be a good neighbor at the Iowa State Fair as well. So I mentioned Habitat for Humanity's ramp build. That's a cool project that we are partnering with Habitat for Humanity for, but we're also partnering with LifeServe to do a blood drive on one day. So I think that's super important. And then we have those whimsical fun things like a parade each day with the Budweiser Clydesdales, which is an amazing thing if you haven't seen it. And just a shout out to our horse exhibitors. There is a 6-horse hitch show the very last day of the fair. Huge, amazing horses, amazing horsemanship by the drivers and the crews that do those. And then we have the Wienermobile coming this year. So it's kind of like a fun adventure at the Iowa State Fair. You never know what you might catch a glimpse of or who you might see at the Iowa State Fair, in addition to the things that we have year after year.
1: And the people watching.
0: Yes, so, it's number 4 actually on the list of what people do when they come to the Iowa State Fair. Food is number 1, butter cow is number 2, livestock shows number 3, people watching number 4.
1: And speaking of food, people can find the new foods at iowastatefair.org. There are too many to go over here today. But speaking of the butter cow has a special friend this year.
0: Yeah, so if you're a longtime fair goer, you have heard this saying before, meet me at the Pepsi clock. So Kate did her homework back in the day and helped us find out that, I'm sorry, Pepsi, but it used to be a Coke clock. And so we have a little bit of history there, but it's always been a meeting place for people. It's iconic. It sits close to the middle of the fairgrounds. It's rotating. It's an easy visual. It was probably put there as a meeting spot before we had cell phones.
1: Yes.
0: And so Meet Me at the Pepsi Clock is part of the Butter Cow display this year, and it will highlight some of the fun people that also meet at the Pepsi Clock. So just kind of an iconic throwback to the Iowa State Fair people and the places. And then we mentioned the Butter Cow. So she, of course, is going to be back this year. That's our 600-pound lady made out of butter. But we also have a butter cow on display at the Renwick Museum, Smithsonian. So she's been there since last year, about this time, and she will be on display until September this year as part of a state fair exhibit, which Iowa is the star of. So if you haven't made it to Washington, D.C., you can check out some pictures online. But if you do get a chance to check it out, Iowa has some very special people on display there. The butter cow is one of them. But then Rod Zeitler is in our food department. He has 700 canned goods that are on display, which note, those are not all of his. He has some still at home. His wife has a pair of shoes on display. Who knew people can make their own shoes? But she did. And so there are just some other beautiful things from Iowans as well. So get a chance to check that out. And then also check out those same people at the Iowa State Fair this year.
1: Well, and you can't check out any of this if you don't get to the Iowa State Fair. We've got just a minute left. Tell people how they get to the Iowa State Fair because there's a new option this year.
0: Yeah, so we've had DART in the past, and DART was not able to come from Southeast Polk anymore. And then we were not able to work out a deal coming from the East. So we are 100% paying the fares, eating the cost of having a free shuttle on CIT charters coming from Southridge Mall. The parking is free. The shuttle is free. 100% free. Park out there, ride it comfortably to the fair, ride it back out to Southridge. Make your fare stop easy. If you still want to do DART, you certainly can. DART will be at Center Street, which, little fun fact, it's least busy at Center Street.
1: Yes,
0: it is. And it's covered parking, so your car will stay cooler. And then the Capitol is always an easy one for people to do as well. You can take that to get into the fairgrounds easily and then save some money today by buying your admission tickets ahead of time, either on our website, iowastatefair.org, at Hy-Vee or Fairway. 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
1: Excellent. Well, Mindy, we went over so much, but there's so much more at iowastatefair.org. Thank you so much for joining me when you are so busy.
0: We are just about ready to invite our 1 million friends over.
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4: God has not promised material prosperity to every Christian. It is a great misapplication of the Old Testament to take what is given distinctly to Israel and to simply land it, whether it be commandments or whether it be promises, on the individual Christian's life.
5: Welcome to Open the Bible Weekend with Pastor Colin Smith. And Colin, God has not promised material prosperity to every Christian, but as you look around, you do see that He has blessed many. He even did that back in the Old Testament, and as He did so, He also gave some commands.
6: Yeah, that's exactly right. And while we can't draw straight lines from all of the Old Testament commands to every individual Christian today, nonetheless, there are wonderful principles that are laid out that speak to us very powerfully today. We're going to look at the kind of compassionate society that God called His people to become, in which there were restraints on greed, there was kindness that gave a break to people who were poor. I mean, it's absolutely marvelous when you see this in the Old Testament law. I think the Old Testament law is often laughed at and lampooned, but actually there is great kindness that reflects the heart of our Father God, and there are principles that speak to us very powerfully in an increasingly self-centered and often greedy culture that we live in today.
5: Well, let's begin to look at that from the book of Deuteronomy. We're in chapter 15 as we begin a message called Love Your Neighbor as Yourself. Here is Pastor Colin.
4: The Gospels tell us about an occasion when someone asked our Lord Jesus this question. Of all the commandments, the man asked, which is the most important? And you know that Jesus answered in this way. He said, the most important commandment is this. Love the Lord your God with all your heart and with all your soul and with all your mind and with all your strength. And then he said, and the second one is like it. The second most important commandment is love your neighbor as yourself. So our Lord Jesus Christ makes it very clear that everything that God asks of you, all that he calls you to be, all that he calls you to do is really summed up in this. Love God with all your heart and love your neighbor as yourself. Now, as this is a short series, I want us to move on to fresh ground today. And that's why we're coming on to chapter 15, which is really an application or an exposition of the fourth commandment. That, of course, is the commandment about remembering the Sabbath day and keeping it holy. And what I want us to see here today is that the root of loving God produces the fruit of loving other people. That's always the way it works. We don't generate love from others by some kind of latent power within ourselves. Real self-sacrificing love has its root in love for God. The root of love for God produces the fruit of love for others. And we'll see that increasingly as we move through the book of Deuteronomy. Now, before we plunge into this, I need to say that it is important to remember that the particular applications of the Ten Commandments that are laid out here are given to the nation of Israel. Back in the 12th century, a Jewish philosopher by the name of Maimonides published a definitive list of laws in the Old Testament, in the first five books, in the Pentateuch, that is. And he listed, it's been generally accepted ever since as an accurate description, that the first five books of the Bible contain 248 commands, 365 prohibitions, a total of 613 laws in the Old Testament. That's Maimonides' calculation. And you can find it on the internet and lay it out and read through the various categorizations. These Old Testament laws relate to worship. They relate to the temple. They relate to sacrifices, how they were to be done. They relate to dietary laws. They relate to vows. They relate to ritual washings. They relate to festivals and a host of other things. And I just need to say that it would be a great mistake to draw a direct line from these Old Testament laws given to Israel to the Christian life today. For example, in chapter 14, that is just before where we are in the scripture now, we have a whole chapter about laws regarding clean and unclean foods. These laws were given to Israel. But in the New Testament, Christ proclaimed all foods clean. That is Mark chapter 7 and verse 29. This, for example, was a huge issue for the early church. There were people, you see, who said, now to be a Christian, you have to believe in Jesus and keep the 613 Old Testament laws as well. You see, they were called the Judaizers. And the Apostle Paul had to deal with this. And he made it very clear that those who said this kind of thing had turned to a different gospel, which he said, Galatians chapter 1, is really no gospel at all. So I say that just as we come to chapter 15, and in terms of our general understanding of how we apply the book of Deuteronomy, the command, for example, in chapter 15 and verse 1, to cancel all debts every 7 years, is not a command that God gives to you today. So if someone owes you some money and they repay it to you over a period of, say, 10 years, you are not sinning if you receive that. Now, as we take that in, let me add this other point. It's very important today. In the same way as it would be a great mistake to draw a direct line from all of the 613 commands, positive and negative, in the Old Testament and just drop them onto the Christian life, which is what the Judaizers tried to do, and Paul said, you're turning to another gospel if you do that. In the same way as that would be a huge mistake, it is equally a great mistake to draw a direct line from the promises that are given specifically to Israel and land them, as it were, directly on the Christian today. For example, in chapter 15, read verses 4 and 5. Much beloved by those who are besotted with prosperity teaching. See verses 4 and 5. God will richly bless you if only you fully obey the Lord your God. Now, you see, teachers of a prosperity gospel seize on words like these that were clearly given in the covenant to Israel and just apply them blithely to every Christian. Obey God and you will be rich, they say. You'll hear this all the time on television. Verse 6, the Lord your God will bless you and as he has promised you, and you will lend to many nations and you will borrow from none. But this is a promise that is given to Israel. God has not promised material prosperity to every Christian. It is a great misapplication of the Old Testament to take what is given distinctly to Israel and to simply land it, whether it be commandments or whether it be promises, on the individual Christian's life. So I want us to be clear about this, otherwise we will get into all kinds of confusion. If you apply every command of the Old Testament and every promise of the Old Testament that was given to Israel directly to the Christian, you will end up in great confusion and you will end up in great difficulty.

0: We must not take what is distinctive to God's covenant with Israel as if these commands and promises were given to all people in every circumstance. Now, having said that, the law of God reflects the character of God. And the New Testament makes it clear, speaking about the Old Testament, that all Scripture is God-breathed, all of Deuteronomy, all of the Old Testament, and all of it is useful. That's why we're studying Deuteronomy. It's useful for teaching. It's useful for rebuking. It's useful for correcting, and it's useful for training in righteousness. That's 2 Timothy chapter 3 and verse 16. All these things in the Old Testament, the Apostle Paul says, were written for us, and they're all there for our benefit. That's why we don't simply detach the New Testament and say this is all we need to worry about. We want to hear the Word of God in every part of the Scripture.
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0: So what I want us to do today is to see how God's words in Deuteronomy chapter 15 that reflect His glorious character and His purpose, how these words teach us, and how they train us, and how they rebuke us, and how they correct us. So with that introduction that I think is very important for our understanding of the Old Testament, I want to suggest that God speaks to us here in at least five ways. Well, I'm only going to give five ways today. They're not going to grow in the telling, but there may well be more, but I want to give to you these five. Number one, I want us to see here a wonderful glimpse of the abundant provision of God. Look at Deuteronomy chapter 15 and verse 4. There should be no poor among you, for in the land the Lord your God is giving you, He will richly bless you. Now remember, when God's people came out of the desert, Moses is speaking to them on the verge of the promised land here, and they're about to go in under the leadership of Joshua. When they got into the promised land, each family was given a portion of land. Here are these tent dwellers, kids who all their lives have lived in the desert. They owned nothing. And they become property owners with land and a means of establishing an income. And what God gave to them, they were able to pass on to their children, which is why the word inheritance is used here. If ever there was a land of equal opportunity, this was it. Everyone given a house. Everyone given some land. Everyone given the opportunity of generating an income. We have called this series, Take Two, The Power of a Fresh Start. Boy, God's people had some fresh start in this land where God had supplied all that was needed to sustain all of His people. And so God says in chapter 15 and verse 4, there should be no poor among you. No need for anyone to be poor in the land, because everyone is going to be given this wonderful inheritance, and the land is abundant with enough to sustain all of God's people. There should be no poor among you. The reality of life in the land, though, and the reality of life in our world today, is that no one fully obeys the Lord our God. None of us loves God with all his heart. And we do not love our neighbor as we love ourselves. So, while there is sufficient that has been supplied by God for everybody, the nature of sin in us is such that God gives us laws to put a brake on human greed. And God gave these laws in Deuteronomy in chapter 15 so that the poor would find relief and so that no one would be trapped long term in crippling debt. So that brings us to the second way in which this scripture speaks to us. It speaks to us of the abundant provision of God bringing his people into this good land. Secondly, it speaks to us of the kindness of God's law. Think about the kindness of these laws that we've read. At the end of every 7 years, verse 7, you must cancel debts. I remember God saying there's no reason why anyone should be in a position of poverty because of the abundance of supply. But in this fallen world, the reality is that some are going to find themselves in great difficulty and no one is to be trapped there long term. So says God, I give you this law. At the end of every 7 years, you must cancel debts. About 60 years ago, a man by the name of Thomas Cameron wrote a book with a beautiful title. He called it The Kindly Laws of the Old Testament. The Kindly Laws of the Old Testament. And what Thomas Cameron did was he picked up throughout the Old Testament with its over 600 laws and commandments there. He picked up just how many of them were an expression of God's kindness to the weakest and the poorest in society. You read through the scriptures, you see it here and in so many other places. The Old Testament is full of laws that were to help the poor, that were to deliver people from being trapped in situations of grinding poverty in the long term. And really, this Sabbath law, this application of the fourth commandment, the seven-year release in Deuteronomy chapter 15 and verse 1, it is really the flagship that leads the way, as someone has put it, for a whole flotilla of Old Testament laws that all have this in common. They are the kindness of God with regards to those who have least. Look at how it was to work, verse 2. Every creditor shall cancel the loan he has made to his fellow Israelite. He shall not require payment from his fellow Israelite or brother, because the Lord's time for canceling debts has been proclaimed. Now, folks, think with me about the practical effects of God's kindly law here. Think of how this exercises a restraint on lenders. See, what this is saying is that under this law, there were to be no loans that were for more or longer than 7 years. Now, remember, by way of explanation, we're not talking about mortgages for homes here. The homes were given by God to people, and if a person became poor and they had to sell the home in order to alleviate their poverty, there was another law that you will be aware of, I'm sure, called the Jubilee Law. You can read about that in Leviticus 25, in which once every 50 years there was a return of property. But this is not dealing with property. It's not dealing with loans with regards to a mortgage. So put homes to one side, where most people will have to borrow over a longer period of time. Put that to one side and look at the rest of life and what this law has to teach us. Lenders would be restrained from giving loans that were larger than people could reasonably expect to repay within a period of 7 years. So this kindly law of God gives a restraint to lenders. Secondly, it gives a discipline for borrowers. Since loans were cancelled at the end of every 7 years if they could not be repaid, what that meant was, by definition, the repayment of loans would be scheduled over a maximum of 84 months. No loan was repayable over a longer schedule than 7 years. And in most cases, of course, the loan would be scheduled for repayment considerably sooner. If you were in year 4 of the 7-year circle and you took a loan, it would have to be repaid. The schedule would be for 3 years. If you were year 5 in the cycle and you took a loan, you would need to be taking a loan that you could repay within 2 years. That's the discipline that clearly this law imposes in relation to borrowers. There is a restraint. There is a discipline here. This law is not saying, folks, hey, just borrow as much as you want and then, you know, every 7 years just write it off. That's not what it's saying. This is a law for the relief of the poor. For someone who might have taken out a loan that they could reasonably on a schedule expect to repay within the 7-year period, and then a father has died or some other calamity has come, and with the best will in the world, they have not been able to do this. The situation has totally changed. And God says, well, rather than them be caught in a trap that will grind on throughout their life, there is to be a year of release, and it is to be a blessing in the whole land. So here's the principle. God allows his people to borrow money, but he does not want his people living on credit. You have a schedule. You repay it within a limited period of time. And God says, here's a 7-year frame. That's a very good way for thinking about it. And so the principle, I think, here is very simple. You can borrow if you need to, but borrow as little as you can and repay as fast as you can. And don't borrow more than you can reasonably expect to repay in a short period of time. This is wisdom from God that comes from the Old Testament law that is transferable across cultures and across time. Plan to repay whatever you borrow. Don't borrow what you cannot repay. For the New Testament also says, let no debt remain outstanding. So these are wonderful, kind laws. They give restraint to lenders, and they give discipline to borrowers. Thirdly, and I'm just intrigued to think about this, especially in relation to our time and our culture today. Can you imagine the good that this would do in our court system? The canceling of all debts every 7 years? Luther describes this as a beautiful and fair law, and he says he longs that rulers of the world would imitate it. He says they would have fewer questions, by which he means cases, fewer cases and commotions, for people would know that suits, disputes, debts, dealings, agreements, judgments, seals, and letters would all be removed at one time, cancelled in the 7th year, and would not be postponed and continued forever into endless litigation. That's Luther's comment. Well, of course, the various statutes of limitation that we have in our legal system go back to these Old Testament laws, and thank God for it. But can you imagine, not simply the statutes of limitation that are on a kind of rolling cycle, but can you imagine the impact of everybody drawing a line at the same time? And all claims against you being cancelled and you at the same time cancelling all claims against everyone else? The kindly laws of the Old Testament. By the way, here's just a footnote that I think we can rightly take away from this teaching. For every grievance, there is a time to let go. For every grievance, there is a time to let go.
1: Well, that is just one practical footnote. We're going to continue our message, Love Your Neighbor as Yourself, on the next broadcast, so I hope you make it a point to tune in. 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And Colin, who is this book for?
0: Well, it's really

0: For every Christian who wants to make progress in his or her battle against sin, and that's surely got to be everyone who knows and loves the Lord Jesus Christ. You know, I think one of the greatest struggles that we have is just discouragement. And the doctrine of union with Christ is the most encouraging truth that I know in all of the Bible. Faith unites us to the Lord Jesus Christ so that his presence is in us through the Holy Spirit. And when Christ is in us, there's something of the power and the peace and the joy of the Lord Jesus that's actually in us too. And when that's the case, it makes what would have been impossible for us on our own possible because his power and his presence is with us. So getting hold of what it means to actually have Christ in us and for us to be in him, that's union with Christ, is going to be the most encouraging thing for moving forward in the battle against stubborn sins that often defeat us.
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4: As we have celebrated our country's birthday, people have been asked what the greatest thing about America is. Their answer unequivocally has been freedom. So with freedom our top priority and greatest asset, why would we be willing to give that away? Why would we shift our direction from freedom to oppression? But that's exactly what's happening as we've opened the door and actively voted for communists, aka socialists, who want to take away our freedom, independence, liberties, and wealth in exchange for government control. While Bernie Sanders was the first openly Democratic socialist elected to Congress and then later to the Senate, we now have Alexandria Ocasio-Cortez and Rashida Tlaib in Congress, and over 250 self-identified Democrat socialists serving in public office around 40 states. That's a 90% increase over the last 6 years. And we have 8 more on the ballot for positions in our U.S. Congress. After Zohran Mamdani's victory as mayor of New York, Democratic socialists swept New York primaries this spring with 11 wins over traditional Democratic officials and candidates. Who are these Democratic socialists? What are their goals? And what effect will their victories have in our states and our country?
5: I'm co-host Jackie Sailors. That nice-sounding name, Democratic Socialist, is meant to disarm the unaware who believe in democracy and think that socialism sounds nice and is about sharing for the common good. But that's a deceptive mask which is falling away now that some are very openly calling for abandoning our Constitution for socialist principles. In fact, one of their adherents has called for the complete destruction of Western civilization. Let that sink in. And do you think force would ever be used by these nice socialists to achieve their goals? Think about 2 socialist regimes in recent times with socialism prominent in their names. The former USSR, Union of Soviet Socialist Republic, and the Nazis, National Socialist German Workers' Party, and you have your answer. Socialism is communism at its slippery entry point. We must not fail to defend ourselves from the

0: promotes government control over economic decisions, contradicting these biblical principles I talked about of individual stewardship and personal responsibility. It causes dependency on the government programs that trap generations in poverty. People are accepting this philosophy because they think they're going to have control. They're going to achieve the American dream without understanding that socialism takes away the American dream. It puts the people in subjection under government authorities because somebody has to make the decisions. And even though it sounds good that we, the people, are going to own them, we are never going to have any leadership or any ownership in those entities. So we're seeing a false flag here of socialism that is sounding good to young people, but will destroy our country.
1: It's really a contradiction in terms when people think this is going to be democratic and yet they want the government to take control over everything. Well, then that takes away that democracy. So they say oftentimes you get one vote to vote socialism in, and after that you don't really have a voice or a vote that counts.
0: We have a voice every time we vote, and we have to make sure that that voice is heard and that we're voting for the right principles and the right people. You know, we have a tendency in this country right now, especially, to vote for our party. And since democratic socialism has the term Democrat in it, people think that when they vote for them, they're voting for the party of JFK. They're not. The whole plan of Bernie Sanders and the socialists has been from the beginning to transform the Democratic Party into a socialistic party. As they do that, you're going to see how their platforms have changed significantly. Will the mainstream Democrats stand up against these socialists? We've seen a little bit of that, but unfortunately not enough. But let's go on. Let's talk about the Democratic Socialists. The Democratic Socialists of America is the largest socialistic organization in the United States, with over 120,000 members and chapters in all 50 states. Back when Bernie Sanders ran for president, there were 5,000 members. Now there's 120,000. They've invaded the Democratic Party, as I say, with 66% of Democrats viewing socialism positively. Their platform is entitled, Workers Deserve More. Well, if workers get more, then companies get less. And if companies get less, they employ less workers, which means they can't give workers more because they're not making as much money to pay the workers. So they're not following this through in its entire cycle as to what socialism does to the economy. Let's read their primary pillars of their platform. One is health care. They say that we should have Medicare for all, government-run system of health care to promote free care for everyone. Now, that's kind of interesting when you think about it, because I'm on Medicare, but it doesn't pay for everything. In order for my health insurance to be covered, I have to have a supplemental policy. And my supplemental policy costs $400 a month. So it's not free health care. Or if they don't take a supplemental policy out, then they have to pay for anything that the government doesn't pay, which is quite a bit. So free health care isn't going to be free. They don't tell you that, though. They're calling for a national minimum wage, as well as a standard 32-hour work week without loss of pay. Well, as I just said, if they get more money, then the companies earn less money, which means they will be able to hire less workers, which means less people will be in the workforce. That kind of destroys the idea of helping the people. And then they talk about free higher education. That's a wonderful idea, but who's going to pay for it? Then they call for universal rent control and transferring ownership of major corporations to the public. That means that if you own a company, you're not going to own it anymore. The government's going to take it over. And you say, well, that can't happen. Well, why not? The government can take over your property if they want under eminent domain, so they could certainly take over your company like that. That's their idea of economic justice. Then they talk about labor rights, the right to organize unions, and democratic control of the workplace. In other words, we have the idea here that the people are going to own everything, but they really don't. They don't own anything because the government will own it all.

0: Coffer carceral state, that is the dismantling and abolition of prisons and the police, alongside an end to the war on drugs and no borders. You're talking chaos here, complete chaos, if we have no law enforcement to enforce the laws. People can do whatever they want to do. That made me think, actually, of our Constitution, which reads, "We, the people of the United States, in order to form a more perfect union, establish justice, ensure domestic tranquility, provide for the common defense, promote the general welfare, and secure the blessings of liberty, ... But if you listen to all that, they were about freedom. They were about justice and tranquility and defense. You have none of that if you have no one who's enforcing the rules of the land.
1: All a reasonable person has to do is listen to what they're saying, because they're very open about it now. It used to be that they would kind of couch things behind programs that sounded, you know, very benevolent and so forth. But what you just read, if you think it through at all, nobody really wants that. No sane person really wants that. So you kind of wonder, why is it that this is attractive to people when you think free, free, free, which was the word you used a lot as you went through each of those categories. Nothing is free. Somebody has to pay for it. When the government takes control over somebody's business, do you think that force will be involved in order to take control? That's why there is a loss of freedom, why the government gets more and more control, so that if you are dependent on the government for your free health care, pretty soon that health care is rationed so that you really aren't getting very good health care at all. Plus, the government has control over whether you get a surgery that you need or not. There can be discrimination against people based on their beliefs, based on their political affiliations or whatever. If the government controls your health care, they control you. How scary is that?
0: If you look at the Canadian healthcare system, that's what you see. They control who gets certain surgeries, who gets certain care. And when you get to be useless to them, then they just euthanize you. That's what they're doing in those countries that have socialized healthcare. I don't want somebody making my health decisions, but you're talking about the government making those decisions.
1: And if they have to cut costs and it's cheaper for you to be euthanized than it is to go through some sort of protocol where you would actually be cured or benefited, they are literally advising people to be euthanized. And they said at the beginning that would never happen. And yet, in practice, that's exactly what's happening.
0: I know a Canadian family who comes to the United States for certain health care because they can't get it in Canada. It won't be paid for by the government, or they have to be on a waiting list, and it's going to take a year or two or three to get that particular health care. That's just some of the examples of what their platform is, but let's continue. They have a view on environment, and that is that a Green New Deal is to transition the economy to renewable energy while securing ecological and social care. I don't think they've read all the papers and all the scientific data that has come out that's against this Green New Deal, as well as thinking of the cost involved. Plus, let's just look at France this past summer when they had 100-degree temperatures. France doesn't have air conditioning in most of their houses. Some hotels do. So people were dying of heat because they didn't have air conditioning, because air conditioning hurts the environment, they say. Are you willing to give up your air conditioning? Their foreign policy. They believe that a non-interventionist foreign policy reduces the U.S. military footprint and the Department of War. In other words, they want to get rid of the Department of War. Well, if you get rid of the Department of War, where's our defense? What stops us from being invaded by other countries? You know, I can understand the desire to reduce our military footprint, like Vietnam, in my opinion, was a disaster. What would have happened in World War I and World War II if the United States hadn't gotten involved? What would happen in Iran right now? They would develop a nuclear weapon if the United States didn't get involved. So there are aspects where the United States or someone, but nobody else is standing up. So it has to be the United States who will stand up and keep the world safe. Then two other things in their platform. One is government overhaul. And this is really scary because they want to change the Constitution. They want the radical restructuring of the federal government. including the abolition of the U.S. Senate and replacing the president and the Supreme Court with entities subordinate to Congress. So we would no longer have three branches of government. This changes all of our founding documents, which have worked very well for us for 250 years. And finally, they want amnesty for all. Amnesty for all immigrants. That's really scary. I'm all for immigrants coming to this country. Most of us are descendants of immigrants. So we're all supportive of that, but they have to be vetted because you want to make sure that the people coming into your country are not terrorists or criminals. You want people who wish to be here assimilate into the U.S. country. That's not what's happening with these illegal immigrants. They also want Jerusalem as the capital of the Palestinian state. That means that our country would turn against Israel. We've spoken many times on this program as to what Genesis 12:3 says. God said to Abraham, I will bless those who bless you and curse those who curse you. He wasn't just talking about Abraham. He was talking about the entire Jewish nationality, the country of Israel, too. If we turn against Israel, we will suffer the consequences because the Jews are still God's chosen people. He still has a plan for them. He's coming back to them in Israel. So Israel must remain a state. And yet the socialists want the Palestinians to take over Israel.
1: This turn in the traditional Democrat Party from supporting Israel and supporting the Jewish people to this anti-Semitism of the new Democrat Socialists, which is beginning to take over the party, is something that a couple of the traditional Democrats in the media, I heard an interview with Van Jones and also Bill Maher about how crazy that was and how when it came to that, even though they were liberals, considered themselves progressives, when it came to that, they said, we get off. When it comes to supporting the Intifada, when it comes to wanting the dissolution of Israel, they said, that's crazy. So even they are starting to list things that the Democrat Socialists are trying to push into the Democrat Party that the traditionalists are finally trying to stand up to. Is it too little too late?
0: Now, we have some examples as to what's going to happen with democratic socialism in America as we look at the mayor of Portland, Oregon, the mayor of Washington, D.C., and specifically the mayor of New York, who's getting most of the attention. All of them are democratic socialists. You can already look at the history of Portland in the last few years and D.C., where President Trump had to make the decision to bring in the National Guard to keep that city safe. But let's look at New York, because Zoran Mamdani promised several things when he was elected mayor. He called for free city buses, universal child care, city-owned grocery stores, rent freeze, affordable housing, a $30 minimum wage by 2030, public safety reform, and tax increases on corporations and those earning $1 million annually. What person who falls into any of those categories wouldn't want that? Wealth is being redistributed and they're okay with that. But there's a problem. It doesn't work. Let's look at that. Since Mamdani took office, 300,000 people have left New York City. The median rent has increased to $5,295 in Manhattan. That's $65,000 a year just for rent. $11 billion in tax revenues is expected to be lost this year, according to the Citizens Budget Committee, just because of the people leaving. A 12-block homeless encampment dominates Manhattan's West Side, a prominent area that is being overrun by drugs and sex and all the things that happen in a homeless encampment. That's the proof of what happens under a socialistic society. Now, this is just in a few months. You can imagine what it's going to be like in a few years, because if you have the share of millionaires dropping from 12.7% to 8.7% in New York, well, they take their businesses, then there's no jobs. And if there's no jobs, there's no income. And there's no city income from these people that are moving. And if there's no income, then you don't have enough money to pay your bills, let alone giving free things to the people that he's promised to give it to. I don't believe he's going to be able to fulfill any of the promises that he made to the people. And yet, will the people see it? Will they reelect him in 4 years?
1: When the wealth leaves, not even the wealthy, but the ones who have had jobs with those companies that are fleeing, all of that income, taxable income, leaves, then they have to go down and down as far as who they're going to get that money from. So they start off talking about billionaires, but you get where there are fewer and fewer people in those categories who are already paying the majority of the taxes anyway. So then they flee because they can afford to flee, and the ones that can't afford to flee are stuck. They're the ones that will be stuck with the bills. They'll be paying for whatever this free stuff is that hasn't panned out yet. So, yeah, I think it's a recipe for disaster, and we'll have to wait and see.
0: Well, let's look at the problems of socialism. It's just another name for communism or Marxism, which we're going to discuss more next week. So tune in next week as we discuss the differences of these economic systems. Socialism is guilty of a fatal conceit, and that is it believes its system can make better decisions for the people than we can make for ourselves. The people are made to believe they can make the decisions, but we can't. Here's the crux. Socialism has failed in every single country in which it's been tried. Let's look at Russia. You mentioned earlier their name was socialist. Well, they switched to capitalism in 1991, and now they're the second most powerful country in the world. The UK. I didn't realize that until 1980, the United Kingdom was socialistic. And because of that, some of the colonies that they controlled were also socialistic. But the UK changed in 1980, and that increased their productivity significantly. India was going straight downhill until they switched from socialism to capitalism in 1975. Even Israel started out as a socialistic nation, but through Ronald Reagan's support, they switched in 1983 to a capitalistic, and they're one of the strongest societies financially in the whole world. Those are just three examples of some that have switched, but the key is how many communist governments are there today? You have Cuba, North Korea, Vietnam, Venezuela, China, and Laos. Look at those countries. Cuba has an 89% poverty rate. Their daily per capita income is $1.90. North Korea, everybody's enslaved. You can't leave North Korea. People can't come into North Korea. Vietnam, they were socialistic until the South in 1988 switched to capitalism and they become a flourishing country. Venezuela, it was once the wealthiest country in South America. Now it's descended into poverty and chaos. China and Laos, well, there's so much we could talk about in those communist, socialistic countries. As British Prime Minister Margaret Thatcher observed, the problem with socialism is that you eventually run out of other people's money. Every nation that's embraced these socialistic policies has experienced devastating consequences. Economic stagnation, loss of innovation, and the erosion of personal freedoms. Even more concerning is socialism's historic hostility towards us, religious freedom, Christians. Not just Christians, but other belief systems that go against the government leadership, because we as Christians follow first God and the Bible. They want us to follow them and obey them. I think House Speaker Mike Johnson has said it best when he said, quote, "The danger is that the energy, the excitement, the funding, the grassroots are on the side of the insurgent left, and they have disdain for America's founding principles. They don't want to preserve the republic. They want to tear it down to its foundation and create a communist utopia. This is serious stuff," end quote.
1: And humans cannot come up with any kind of utopia. Perhaps perfection has been set in our hearts because mankind once experienced a utopia in the Garden of Eden, and we're promised the only true utopia, which will be when Christ's kingdom comes again. But mankind will have this counterfeit hope that they put out here with something like communism, promising a utopia and fighting so that they can enforce it. But it is a counterfeit utopia. It's not possible. There's a meme that I saw the other day, and it showed a picture of part of the Berlin Wall coming down. And it said, interestingly enough, when the wall came down, no one ran to the communist side. They all ran out, away from it. When people have a chance to escape, they do. So when the people have a choice, they will choose democracy, true democracy. They will choose freedom. and how socialism can deceive people into thinking that there's anything close to what they would desire is just pure deception. And we know who's behind deception: godless government, Satan's

0: behind all of that.
1: Along with that example, there's also one that says, you see people trying to flee Cuba and come to America, but you never see anyone from America trying to run to Cuba because our system works. So what's the problem? What are we going to do? We have to re-educate our country, our schools, because it's interesting that Mamdani won 78% of voters under age 30 and 66% of those ages 30 to 44. Over half of Americans under age 30 say that socialism is beneficial. So we have an education problem. Our free governmental educational system and even our non-free colleges are teaching socialism. They're not teaching the benefits of capitalism and Americanism. So our kids are growing up with this idea that there's something better out there. We also have people who are struggling in our economy, struggling to make ends meet, let alone the idea of ever being able to own a home. And they think, well, free is better. Let the government control it all, and then I'll have something. But they forget that in America, you can be and do anything. My favorite example right now is J.D. Vance. If you read his book, The Hillbilly Elegy, or watch the movie about him, you'll see a young man who grew up in total poverty, whose mother was a drug addict, who lived mostly with his grandmother, and the food he ate was half of the food that had been given to her by the government that particular day because they had nothing. He graduated from high school and didn't have the wherewithal or the teaching to figure out how to go to college. So the only thing he could do was join the military. Well, it was a great thing because he learned a lot of discipline. He learned a lot about our country. He learned a lot about how to handle things on his own by going into the military. When he came out, he had a free education. He went to school. And then he learned how he could get to law school, how he could borrow money, how he could get some scholarships. Not only did he graduate law school and go to a prominent firm, but he became a senator. Now he's vice president of the United States. Here's a man who not only had nothing, he had no hope of ever moving forward, but he worked. He had vision. He had goals. He had direction. And he found out that in this country, you can rise to whatever level you choose to work for and rise to.
0: One other example I can think of is our Secretary of State, Marco Rubio, whose parents were immigrants, had fled Cuba. His father was a bartender. His mother was a housekeeper. And yet he has risen to be the Secretary of State representing our country. And he's very articulate, very impressive.
1: Well, if this isn't enough for you, then consider what the Bible has to say about the economy. You can look at Abraham, Isaac, and Jacob, the founding fathers. They all had property. They all had income. They were all independent. They all had people who worked for them. That's capitalism. When the Israelites went into the promised land in the book of Joshua, they were all given land. They were to work that land, make produce, have food to eat, and to provide for others. That's capitalism. The Bible very much supports a capitalistic society, not a society where things are given to them. Remember, 2 Thessalonians 3:10 says, if anyone is not willing to work, let him not eat. So we need to have purpose and dignity and a responsibility and motivation. That's what God calls us to have. And you don't have it in a socialistic society. Ephesians 4:28 says, let him who steals steal no longer, but rather must labor, performing with his own hands what is good, so that he will have something to share with one who has need. If we're in a socialist society, we don't have extra. We can't share with others that need. You say, well, the government shares with those people. Well, maybe, maybe not. But God's called us to do that. Christians who care about justice and the poor should recognize that the free market has lifted more people out of poverty than any other system in human history. Well, stay tuned for next week because we want to explain more about what socialism and communism is versus capitalism. This isn't merely a political or an economic question. It's a spiritual and a moral one that will determine what kind of nation we pass on to future generations.
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4: Now, Gavin, Mommy needs you to be a good boy in the store. 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
12: Jesus got out of the transfiguration up in the mountain. He's shining like crazy. He comes down. The people run to him. They're all excited. Jesus is shining like the lightning. And the disciples are having this argument down below with this father and these people, the Pharisees, Sadducees, and everybody. And they're arguing that his disciples couldn't cast out the demon that was in this father's son. And so they're saying, like, why couldn't we cast him out, Lord? And so Jesus comes down from the mountain, and there's this crowd. And Jesus asked them in verse 16, what are you arguing about with them? And someone from the crowd answered him and said, Teacher, I brought my son to you, for he has a spirit that makes him mute. And whenever it seizes him, it throws him down and foams and grinds his teeth and becomes rigid. So I asked your disciples to cast it out, and they were not able. And he answered and said, O faithless generation. In some versions, it'll say, O perverted generation. How long am I to be with you? How long am I to bear with you? And there'll be a third one. How long has this been happening? And so that's straight out of the book of Proverbs, chapter 1. How long, how long, how long? Wisdom, personified as Jesus, is asking the same questions out of Proverbs, chapter 1. How long, how long, how long? And I want to present to you this morning that same question to each of us. How long? And Jesus says, O faithless generation, how long am I to be with you? So that's the question. Is God with you?
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13: When suffering comes, we are tempted along one of two lines. 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What do we need to do?
5: Welcome to the God-Centered Life with Josh Moody Weekend Edition. We're wrapping up a study in 1 Peter. The third chapter is where we're landing today. It's part two in a series called The Apostle of Hope. Josh Moody, Senior Pastor of College Church in Wheaton, Illinois. I'm Todd Bastide. We're glad you're spending a little bit of time with us around God's Word today. Josh, last time we talked about the why of suffering, and it sounds like today we're going to explore this passage for help with the how to survive.
14: Yeah, how to survive. And it's so important. We need the why. We need to have a sense of what's God doing here? Why is this happening? What is his larger purpose? But when it comes to it, we've also got to survive. We've had this crisis. We're in the midst of a wave of depression. Someone has died. We're mourning. We're suffering pain. And how am I going to survive today? And Peter also gives us some great advice.
5: Let's go right to the text. 1 Peter, this is chapter 3. We're going to be looking at verses 8 through 22. We'll do a quick recap of yesterday's material and move into the new material for today. Here's Josh.
15: If you turn with me in your Bibles to 1 Peter chapter 3, and we're looking at from verse 8 through to verse 22 this morning. As a pastor, there are certain questions that get asked me with frequent regularity. Do you really believe that the Bible does not have any errors, Pastor? Let's talk about that. You know. And then, of course, the question that gets asked you with very great regularity is the question of suffering. Why do bad things happen to good people? That's a very important question, and one that the passage in front of us addresses to some extent. But interestingly enough, it also turns that question a little bit on its head, and in a sense is also asking, how on earth is it possible that good things happen to bad people? Obviously, the idea that any kind of blessing could be found while suffering is counterintuitive. It's against what we would think could possibly be the case in our gut, in our experience of life. And so Peter explains why that is the case and how that is the case. Why is blessing able to be found in the midst of suffering? Because, Peter is saying, suffering provides the opportunity for greatness, or as he puts it, doing what is right. Well, the other thing he talks about is how. How do you survive? How is blessing able to be found in the midst of suffering? Well, he says, how? By developing the fear of God, not human fears. By developing the fear of God, not human fears. Do not fear what they fear. Do not be frightened, but in your hearts set apart Christ as Lord. So instead of all these human fears, we are to have God fear. And Peter is saying, he's making it clear what this means. This means, as he interprets that quotation from Isaiah, that this now means, and how it is now fulfilled, but in your hearts set apart Christ as Lord. Or, literally, sanctify Christ in your heart. In other words, he is the Lord Almighty, Jesus, that we are to regard as holy in our hearts. Now, here's why this is so important. When suffering comes, we are tempted along one of two lines. We either end up believing that God is not really in charge, or we end up believing that God is not really good. You read the literature of people who have written when they're going through difficult times. The retired philosopher now, Nicholas Waterstorff, in his famous book, A Lament for a Son, or C.S. Lewis's A Grief Observed about the death of his wife. You read these books of people who thought profoundly about their own experiences of devastating suffering. It's those two issues that they wrestle with in their faith, whether God is really in charge, and if he is, what kind of God is he? So how do we survive this? What do we need to do? We need, in our hearts, to see Christ as holy, good, and Lord in charge. In your hearts, set apart Christ as Lord. It is at the center of extracting the blessing from the suffering. It is a struggle to see Jesus as in control and as good, even while this suffering is happening, or might happen as they were fearing here.

0: But the alternative is to fear what they fear, to give in to it. There are all sorts of fears related to suffering. The pain, just the pure fear of pain, the indignity, the lack of independence. Okay, yes. But the way to battle this and extract the blessing from the rod of suffering is, Peter's saying, to set apart Christ as Lord in the heart. That's how to battle the situation. There is a purpose here, for Christ is holy. There is a plan here, for Christ is good and in charge. It's my job to discover the plan and follow the purpose and believe that there is blessing. And that, you see, is what verse 15, this witness verse, is really all about. The reason for the hope that you have, or defending the faith that you have, the apologetics that we have. How do you defend our Christian faith? What kind of apologetics do you have about it? You'll never have so many opportunities to give an answer, to give an answer for the hope that you have as when you're going through a difficult time. People will just line up to try and figure out why on earth you're still following that God character. The implicit question is, hey, why on earth are you still holding on to God, who seems to be giving you such a rough time? And you answer, you have put Jesus as holy and in control in your heart. What happens now? Well, now he moves on to the hope. The basis for it all. The suffering Christ who died for them and us. Be a blessing, first to inherit blessing, second to suffer blessing, and then third, be a blessing as undeserved blessing. This is from verse 18 to 22. And as you look down at those verses, you'll see that they explain the message of the gospel. That Christ's sacrifice was in our place and took our penalty that we might go free. And he's showing us that this is the basis for our blessing, our salvation, as well as the model for the way for us to receive the blessing of God ourselves. He died and rose again. He took up his cross and was resurrected. We will have to go through difficult times on our path towards heaven. Now, of course, the part of this that is difficult to understand is verse 19. There it says that Jesus went and preached to the spirits in prison. Because this is a well-known, difficult verse, I'm going to spend a little time trying to help you understand what it really means. There are three possible interpretations. One of which is certainly wrong. One of which is my preferred option, and another is possible, but I think probably not right. Okay? So, option number one. Verse 19 teaches us that Jesus gives a second chance to people after they die. This is option number one. This option, number one, believes that the verse tells us that perhaps before Jesus rose again, or now in general after we die, Jesus goes and preaches to people to give them a second chance after they have died to repent and be saved. It says that this is what it means by the spirits in prison, that is, those who are dead. Now, the difficulties with this option, number one, are many. A, there is no reason to believe that this is what the phrase spirits in prison means, that is, those who are dead. B, this preaching appears, from the context in this passage, to have happened only to those around the time of Noah, or specifically related to him and them, that is, verse 20. C, nowhere else does the Bible suggest that there is a second chance after you die. In fact, Jesus makes it clear in his parable of the rich man and Lazarus that after the rich man died, there was no second chance. And, you know, okay, so that's a parable. But then Hebrews, you know, chapter 9, verse 27, if you want for your notes, Hebrews says, man is destined to die once, and after that, to face judgment. So for both exegetical, that is how you actually, you know, understand these few verses in front of us, and theological, that's the big picture of what the Bible says, for both exegetical and theological reasons, this option number one is certainly wrong. And as a general rule, we should never make a difficult-to-interpret passage say something which the rest of the Bible very clearly denies.
1: Looking at possible ways to interpret verse 19, and Josh will head into two more options in a moment. But first, a reminder that if you go to our website, you can actually sign up for an email that shows up in your inbox on a daily basis. Do you need another email? Well, this one's different. It's got a link to that day's study, a devotional that Josh writes, and it may just help you be more consistent in God's Word. GodCenteredLife.org is where you can make that happen. Back into 1 Peter. Here's Josh.
0: Option number two. Verse 19 teaches us that Jesus proclaimed his victory to the rebellious angels. This option number two tells us that the spirits in prison are those angels who rebelled against God, and that Jesus, perhaps after his resurrection, went to announce to them that he had won the final victory. What do I think about that? What do we think about that? Well, this option number two has become quite popular in some circles and is not, unlike option number one, totally theologically impossible. But still, I think this option is probably not right. Those who support option number two do so because, A, spirits, you know, the spirits in prison, the spirits usually refers in the New Testament, not to people, but spirits. And perhaps then it's better, therefore, here, thought to be referring to angels, they would say. B, intertestamental literature. That means those writings written between the Old Testament and New Testament that are not canonical, not part of our Bibles, but were popular religious literature at the time. Intertestamental literature have some passages that seem to talk of the rebellion of angels and then being put in, as it were, prison. So they point that out. See, the word for preach here in verse 19, though normally meaning evangelize, and so therefore couldn't be about him preaching to angels, could, and on a couple of times does, they point out, mean simply announce rather than preach, and so might be announcing Jesus' victory to the rebellious angels. D, 2 Peter chapter 2 talks of angels being condemned in language that kind of reminds some people a little bit about this language. So option number two, therefore, does not appear to deny any clear teaching of the Bible. But to me, nonetheless, it does seem still perhaps a little bit more than just a little strained and strange. Plus, what sort of picture, and this is the sort of slam dunk point for me, what sort of picture are we advancing here of Jesus? Jesus, who having got resurrected from the dead, then kind of goes off to find these rebellious angels and announces his victory. So while unlike option number one, this option number two does not, at least as far as I can see at this point, does not have any biblical text that explicitly and obviously and clearly shows us that it is wrong, does, though, appear to me rather strained in terms of the evidence and strange in terms of our view of Jesus. Option number three. This option number three is telling us that the Spirit of Christ spoke through the preaching of Noah in the Old Testament. And this seems the best interpretation to me for these reasons. A, it makes best sense of the phrase through whom or in whom or which as referring to the Spirit and his work in the Old Testament. Right at the beginning of verse 19, that phrase there. B, it makes best sense of the phrase spirits in prison as referring to those who were rejecting God at the time of Noah as spiritually in prison, for they were against God. See, it makes best sense of the context, which is all about the gospel, of course. And in particular, if you've got a Bible open, and I hope you do, of chapter 3, verse 6, which tells us that the gospel, through the Old Testament, the gospel was preached to those who are now dead while they were still alive in the time of the Old Testament, so that they had every opportunity to respond and repent and believe with the amount of light that was given to them at that time while they were still alive, though they are now dead. It fits together in what Peter's saying. D, it makes best sense of the similar language of 2 Peter chapter 2, where Noah is specifically described as a, quote-unquote, preacher of righteousness. Seems like Peter's talking about the same kind of thing. He was a preacher of righteousness. E, and again, the slam dunk point for me, E, it makes best theological sense to see this passage as fitting more broadly into the Bible's teaching that the Old Testament prophets and preachers like Noah proclaimed the need to repent and turn to God, and that the whole Old Testament is pointing towards the gospel of Jesus Christ, which is what the Bible teaches everywhere, you see. So I basically conclude it's saying that, but in a rather unusual way. So option number 3, verse 19, teaches us the Spirit of Christ preached the gospel through Noah is, I think, the best option. Option number 2, verse 19, teaches us that Jesus proclaimed his victory to the rebellious angels appears strained in terms of the evidence and strange in terms of our view of Jesus. Option number 1, verse 19, teaches us that Jesus gives a second chance to people after they die is wrong, because it doesn't fit the exegesis of the passage, that the actual phrases and words here in front of us, nor the standard of sound theology from the rest of the teaching of the Bible. Option number 3 is best, because it makes the best exegetical sense of the verse and of the context and of the connection with 2 Peter chapter 2. And it fits well with the broader teaching of Scripture. So I conclude that verse 19 teaches us the Spirit of Christ preached the gospel through Noah. Now, I am aware, as I'm sure you are, that verse 19 is a difficult verse. So I don't want to be too dogmatic about it, you know. Martin Luther, in his inimitable fashion, said about this verse, "A wonderful text is this, and a more obscure, perhaps, than any other in the New Testament, so that I do not know for a certainty just what Peter means." And, you know, that's a pretty good approach in many ways, isn't it? And he's right, isn't he? Luther's right. We should approach this text with consideration, not declamation. But nonetheless, as far as I can see, verse 19 teaches us the Spirit of Christ preached the gospel through Noah. And once we see that, it fits into the flow of what Peter is saying here, not as a sudden distraction from it. There's suffering that might be coming. Be a blessing, he's saying. That's the way, even in these difficult times. Be a blessing to inherit blessing, both of community and ultimately of God. Be a blessing even in the sense and in the experience of suffering itself. Be a blessing to suffer blessing. For suffering provides us opportunity for greatness or to do what is right, and the blessing comes from fearing God, not being overcome by human fears. Be a blessing, he says, as undeserved blessing. All our good works are merely Christ's work in us, if we're Christians. He died, he writes, for sins once for all, verse 18. No more sacrifice. The work is finished. The Lord's table, the communion table, points back to that. It is not another sacrifice. He died for sins once for all. He died on account of the flesh, our sinful deeds, and rose on account of the Spirit and God's power and his righteousness. And
2: by the Spirit Christ has also preached through the writings and prophets of the Old Testament like Noah.

0: Even the flood was a type of which baptism, as the antitype, symbolizes. Every baptism is a funeral. We die to ourselves as we go down in the water, and we rise to newness of life as we come up again. This is how we are saved. That ultimate blessing of God, not the physical water, but the pledge of good conscience, in other words, by the resurrection of Jesus Christ, over whom, verse 22, rules nothing and no one, but over which he rules all things. So that even the difficulties of life and trials, even in those contexts of suffering and trouble, we can be a blessing and receive blessing. That's what he's saying. Now, perhaps you are feeling a little tired of the Christian life. Perhaps you've been trying for years to be good. Frankly, you don't seem to be getting anything out of it. Perhaps you feel that God has let you down in some way. Peter is speaking to people like that. They are dispersed and scattered. And he is calling on them not just to sit back and beg for blessing, but to actively be a blessing in order that they might inherit blessing and despite suffering be yet more blessed and realize in gratitude and praise that at the root of it all is a quite undeserved blessing which comes from the death and resurrection of Jesus Christ and faith in that preached gospel.
1: That's Josh Moody, and this is The God-Centered Life. Josh, oddly, I'm encouraged by the Luther quote towards the end of the session where he says, I'm not really sure what Peter means here. So, in difficult times, Scripture provides stability, many solid promises, but can we say that even Scripture leaves us looking forward to future revelation?
2: No, it's an interesting point, John. I mean, the Bible does say we see as in a...
1: dimly. You
2: know, yeah, see dimly, and that gives us a sense that the Scripture is clear about the gospel, the parts of it that are hard to understand, and certainly that verse is one of those. And it reminds us that we're human, it reminds us we're finite, it reminds us that we are still on our way home.
1: And also a good reminder that there really is no finish line when it comes to studying God's Word, short of seeing Him face to face.
2: Right.
1: Thanks, Josh. So that's just what we're going to continue doing, studying God's Word. And a quick reminder that your support keeps this ministry going. We have a fabulous new book from Josh we're offering this month. You can get your copy at GodCenteredLife.org. Next time, all of God's Word is valuable, including the dark humor portions.
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0: Welcome to the Sunday Sermon on Through the Bible. I'm Steve Schwetz, your host. And in this study of God's Word, Dr. J. Vernon McGee is going to take us to a short verse in Matthew 13. But don't let its size fool you. In this little parable about leaven and meal, we'll discover a message that reaches far beneath the surface and then helps us understand the times that we're living in. But before we begin, let's hear from a couple of fellow passengers on the Bible bus. First, Josh and Emily send this note. I'm writing to let you know that the messages have taken a deeper meaning and that our God is the God of all comfort, as Paul states in 2 Corinthians. Not long ago, I had been listening to the daily program with my daughter, 8 years old, who had severe cerebral palsy and who loved listening to Dr. McGee with me. She would laugh when he would talk about the whosoever wills and the whosoever won'ts. She knew and loved John 3:16 in a deep and special way that I hope to understand one day. She went to be present with Christ on the morning of April 16th, 2024. She's now free and completely safe. I must admit I had hoped I would be able to introduce her to Dr. McGee, but I'm looking forward to that day when she gets to introduce me. Through your continued ministry and instruction, we have come to love the comfort that our God gives, and the booklet Death of a Little Child has helped us to see how God has opened up the true reality of heaven to us, keeping us going here in this life. May God richly bless you. And may God bless both of you, Josh and Emily. And thanks for sharing your story. I do pray that it brings hope to others who are listening who are probably facing similar heartbreaking grief as well. It's a small thing, but please know that your seat will be saved as you travel along with us, and we're so very glad that you're here as well. And if you're listening, and maybe you or someone you know have lost a child yourself, you'll find Dr. McGee's booklet, Death of a Little Child, for free download in our app or at ttb.org, or just call us if you'd like us to send you a copy. That number is 1-800-65-BIBLE. Now, our next letter is from Wagner, who shares this. My journey began at the end of 2000 when I relocated from Brazil to Florida due to a job transfer. During my 6 years in the United States, my wife Simone and I not only embraced Christ through a church in Pompano Beach, but also became avid listeners of this program aired on local radio stations. Upon our return to Brazil in July 2006, my daily interaction with the ministry lessened. However, a few years later, I rediscovered the programs and their extensive collection online and through various apps. I'm deeply grateful to God for embarking on my second journey through the Bible bus and for the profound growth it has brought to my Christian life. This growth has been fostered significantly through the testimonies of fellow believers shared in reports from World Prayer Today, which emphasize the profound impact of the ministry in their lives. All glory to God for the work He continues to accomplish through the ministry, and heartfelt gratitude to all who tirelessly ensure its reach remains alive and active across the globe. Well, two very different stories, and yet the same faithful God. As we show up and study His Word, He meets us in grief, in growth, in long journeys, and in new beginnings. Well, you know we'd love to hear how He's meeting your needs, too. You can write us in the app directly. You can also email us at BibleBus@ttb.org or leave a voicemail at 1-800-65-BIBLE. And you can always send a note by mail to Box 7100, Pasadena, California, 91109. In Canada, Box 25325, London, Ontario, N6C, 6B1. And don't wait or overthink it. Your story may be just the encouragement another listener needs. Let's pray. Heavenly Father, thank You for Your living Word, and thank You for the comfort and strength that You've given us through it. As we study, help us to hold fast to what is true. In Jesus' name we pray. Amen. Here's the Sunday Sermon on Through the Bible with Dr. J. Vernon McGee.
1: We are talking about bread this evening. Someone has said that a college bred man is a four-year loaf, by the way. You have to have a lot of nerve to tell them like that, gentlemen. Now, I'm taking a text this evening, which I very seldom do. And this evening, our text is found in the 13th chapter of the Gospel of Matthew, verse 33. Another parable spake he unto them.

16th chapter of Matthew is the key to the Gospel of Matthew. And verse 33 is the key to the 13th chapter of the Gospel of Matthew. So that, if you want to put it like this, verse 33 of the 13th chapter of Matthew is in one sense the key to the Bible. Now that may seem to you to be an oversimplification this evening. It seems unbelievable that this verse could be the key because all we have in this verse is a recipe for bread. And it's the kind of bread that Mother baked. I can remember as a boy in the South that my mother baked hot biscuits. The fact of the matter is, we never had a meal that we did not have hot bread. I can remember as a boy coming in sometime into the kitchen, and my mother would have the bread on the back of the stove, a wooden stove, and she'd say, "Be careful, don't jump or make any noise. If you do, the bread'll go down." And sometimes it would go down, you know, if it was jarred. And the reason was that that bread had in it yeast. We say, the Bible calls it leaven. It's that which makes bread rise, and honestly, it makes it tasty. It makes it very delicious to the natural man. And so we have in this parable here, everything seems to be in order here in Mother's kitchen. She takes leaven, yeast, and she puts it in three measures of meal. And we're going to have hot biscuits, and they will be delicious, I can assure you. Now, you may say, well, this parable, it just seems to be a page out of Betty Crocker's cookbook. Well, may I say to you, that is probably true. And it does seem strange, does it not, that the kingdom of heaven is just one of the departments of General Mills? That's what we have here. Here is leaven being put in three measures of meal. But may I say to you, we maybe ought to look down under the surface. I think there's more here than meets the eye because of the fact our Lord said, after he gave the first parable, there are seven parables here, definitely, probably eight, but there are seven parables that we know. And after the first parable, and he explained two of them, and that gives us the key to the other parables, but he explained the first one, and afterward, he says, it's given to you to know the mysteries of the kingdom of heaven. So that these parables have to do with the mysteries of the kingdom of heaven. Now, it really is a mystery because there is an interpretation of these parables that's popular that seems to contradict everything else in the scripture. And may I say that the parable of the leaven is really the parable that seems to be the dividing line today among expositors of the scripture. For there are two interpretations of the parable of the leaven that are diametrically opposed to each other. And of course, there may be three. In other words, there is the wrong interpretation, and then there's my interpretation, and then there's probably the one that's the right interpretation. May I say that there is always three sides to every question. And that's your side, my side, and the right side. But here we have two interpretations of this parable, and I, frankly, was not only brought up on hot biscuits, but I was brought up on this interpretation of this parable. I was told that the leaven here is the gospel, and that the woman is the church. And that the three measures of meal represent the human family. And that the church is to take the leaven, the gospel, and hide it in the meal. And before long, it will

all be leavened. May I say that when I was a boy, that was the interpretation. We'd fought World War I, and there were a great many deluded people in that day, and a great many people were beginning to believe maybe, after all, the gospel wasn't going to convert the world, as some were saying. But at the turn of the century, they believed that the gospel would soon convert the world. And I read the other day an article in a Christian magazine where the writer took the position that even at this late stage, and I thought everybody had given up this interpretation, but he said, you know, we can still believe that in spite of conditions today, two world wars, worldwide depression, and the atomic bomb, we can still believe that the gospel is finally going to triumph and the world is going to be won for Christ. May I say, you can't find that in the Word of God. Our Lord nowhere indicated that the preaching of the gospel would convert the world or that He would set up His kingdom upon this earth by the preaching of the gospel, or that He'd use the church as the means of establishing His kingdom here upon the earth. Now, if this interpretation that has been so popular, and apparently there are many that are reluctant to give it up today, that means that the leaven is the gospel and it's just working in the world in a good way. And before long, all will be leavened in spite of what's happened in this century. My beloved, if that were true, then Christ contradicted Himself in these parables that He gave in the 13th of Matthew. And actually, the reason then that Matthew gave us Matthew 13 was just to show us how confused Christ was as a teacher, and that He's not worthy of our confidence, because He's already given two parables and He interpreted those two parables so nobody can guess about them. One's the parable of the sower. He made it very clear. He said, I'll explain to you what this one means. The field is the world. The seed is the Word of God. I am the sower. The Son of Man is the sower. And that, I think, is the picture of Him tonight. Yonder at God's right hand, He is sowing seed, the Word of God, in the world. And I do have the confidence to believe that under His direction, that I'm sort of sowing seed for Him down here, that that's my business. That's the reason I put such an emphasis on the Word of God, is because I believe that's my business. He's sowing seed. That's what He wants us to do. Sow the seed of the Word down here in the world. That is our business. That's what we're called to do. That's what we should be doing down here, sowing seed. But the interesting thing is, He said that some of that seed, it fell by the wayside. It never produced a thing. He said another fourth of that seed fell among thorns, produced nothing. He said another fourth of that seed fell on stony ground, it produced nothing. And He said only one fourth of it even got on good ground, and that which got on good ground, well, only one third of it brought forth a hundredfold. So may I say to you that that's pretty bad sowing, if you ask me. That's very discouraging to know that only one-fourth of your seed will even fall on good ground, and then only one-third of it's going to bring forth a hundredfold. That's very discouraging. Any farmer will tell you today that he does lots better than that. They expect today, the way they sow, that practically every seed's going to come up. And today, when they sow corn, their problem is to weed out the corn. They don't expect just a fourth of it to come up. They expect all of it to come out, then they will thin it out. Same thing's true of cotton. And today, when they sow wheat, they expect it all to come up. May I say to you, our Lord says, when you sow the seed of the Word, you can only expect one-fourth. And then He gave this very discouraging parable. He said that the sower went forth to sow, and then his servants came into him and said, did you know that last night an enemy got into our fields and has been sowing darnel? And they said, let us go out because it's beginning to come up.
and let us pull up the darnel. He said, no, you let it grow together, and I'll take care of it at the harvest. I'll be the one that will separate the darnel from the good wheat. I'll be the one that will do that. You just let it both grow together. Now, may I say to you, friends, that's no picture of a converted world, is it? That's no picture of everybody on top side of the earth turning to Christ. May I say to you that in the parable of the leaven, he says that the leaven got into the three measures of meal, and it worked and worked and worked until all of it was leavened. 100% was leavened. That's the picture. Let me read it again. Another parable spake he unto them. The kingdom of heaven is like unto leaven, which a woman took and hid in three measures of meal till the whole was leavened. Now, to begin with, when did the leaven become something good? If it does mean the gospel, then this is the only place in the Word of God that you will find leaven being used in Scripture as something good. And the very interesting thing is that our Lord was a Jew. Our Lord was speaking to Jews, those that had been brought up in the Old Testament tradition. And our Lord had been preparing these people for over a century concerning certain great truths. For instance, one of them, without shedding of blood is no remission of sins. And in order to get that truth over to this nation, may I say to you that literally there were millions of animals in the course of over a millennium that were shed, the blood was shed, in order to convey to these people the truth that without shedding of blood is no remission of sin. Now, also at the same time that he gave them the truth about the shedding of blood, he gave them the truth concerning leaven. Leaven is used 98 times in the Bible. It's used 75 times in the Old Testament and 23 times in the New Testament. And it's always used in a bad sense. God at the very beginning began to school these people that leaven was something to be avoided and that leaven was not acceptable to him. And when they left the land of Egypt, they not only put the blood on the doorpost, but also he told them that they were to bake bread without leaven. To begin with, there's a practical reason for that. Leaven is a corrupting process. And if that bread is left on the back end of the stove long enough, it'll spoil. You'll have to hold your nose to get into the kitchen if you leave it there long enough, because leaven is a corrupting process. You have to get the bread right at the right time. Just when it rises, stick it in the oven in a hurry. And then, believe me, it's good. It's delicious. It's good to the natural taste, if you please. Now, that kind of bread is not bread that you can put in a sack and keep it for several weeks or months. I pulled down a loaf of bread off of the market of the, I shouldn't give the name of the place, but it was one of these supermarkets the other day. I think they had it about that long. In fact, I think it's one of the loaves they brought out of the land of Egypt. It was so old. I don't know how it got there. I went to the manager about it, and he said, "My, let me have it." And you could have thrown it, and, well, you'd kill somebody if you'd thrown it at them. But it had spoiled, really. It wasn't fit to eat because it was leavened bread. Now, they would eat unleavened bread. And back in the 12th chapter of the book of Exodus, verse 15, listen to the Lord now. At the very beginning, when they became a nation overnight, that very night, he taught them two things. Without shedding of blood is no remission of sins. And that night, he said, leaven is a principle of evil. Listen to this. 7 days shall ye eat
unleavened bread. Even the first day ye shall put away leaven out of your houses, for whosoever eateth leavened bread from the first day until the seventh day, that soul shall be cut off from Israel. Now that is a tremendous statement for God to make. He says if you eat the wrong kind of bread, you're cut off from the nation. Does that sound fair and right to you? May I say to you, God's giving them a great principle that leaven is evil. It represents false doctrine. It represents evil in most any form. And I'm prepared tonight to offer anyone $100 that will show me any place in Scripture where leaven means something good. Now, before you give me this Scripture, I'll turn to it myself, because I have had people before, they come down in great triumph and they say, what about Leviticus 23:17? Now, this is the only place in the Word of God where leaven was ever included in an offering. And the very interesting thing is, it's very meaningful here. Ye shall bring out of your habitations 2 wave loaves of 2/10 deals. They shall be of fine flour. They shall be baken with leaven. They are the first fruits under the Lord. Now, this was Pentecost. Pentecost is the church. And Pentecost, on that feast and that feast alone, leavened bread was offered. Why? Because, my beloved, the church is not perfect. There's evil in the church. Always has been. From the very beginning. Beginning with trouble in the church in Jerusalem down to the present hour, there has been evil in the church. And so that which is offered to God, and He knows about it, but that is the remarkable thing, and the wonderful thing is that He will accept us, though we be sinners, and in spite today of all of our failures, He'll not take His hand off of us. And what a marvelous lesson that in this one offering that represents the church, that leaven was offered. That's the only sacrifice in which you find it offered at all. Now, if you'll notice the nature of leaven for a moment, I said a while ago it was what we call today yeast. It is a corrupting process. It's what makes grape juice ferment. It is what makes bread rise. It is the corrupting process in practically all foodstuffs that spoil. And it is fermentation. It was called in the nation Israel. You will even find in an Orthodox Jew today on one of their feasts. You take the feast of Yom Kippur. You'll find out they'll sweep out their home. And you ask them what they're doing. I remember a very fine Jewish family lived across from us in Nashville. He didn't do much sweeping, and I saw him sweeping one day. And I went over and asked him. I said, for gracious sakes, don't start this in the neighborhood, because all the wives will have their husbands. And he says, this is Yom Kippur. And I said, what are you doing? He says, we're getting rid of the comets. And I said, comets? What's comets? He says, that is leaven to you, that which is evil, that which is around, the little dirt that gets in the corn. We get rid of the comets, and comets is what was kept out. But the thing that they ate was matzah, unleavened bread. That was the bread that they ate. Leaven was kept out of it. Now, my beloved, wouldn't it be exceedingly strange if our Lord, speaking to these men who were schooled in the Old Testament, who were saturated in its teachings, for Him to get up and give a teaching that was contrary to anything they had ever been taught without explaining it to them? And this is the parable He didn't explain. Why? Because they already knew what He was talking about. You've got to get into the church today and get THDs and PhDs before you get mixed up on leaven. But back there, they understood what it meant. They knew at that time that leaven was a principle of evil.
and they so understood it in that day. Now, our Lord used this figure on other occasions. And when he used it on other occasions, he made it very clear what he was talking about. At least the disciples found out what he meant by it. Now, over in the 16th chapter, the Gospel of Matthew, here's what he said. Then Jesus said unto them, take heed and beware of the leaven of the Pharisees and of the Sadducees. Now, if leaven is the gospel or it's something that's good, why should they beware of it? This is something. He says, beware of the leaven. And these men, they scratched their head and they said, what does he mean? Does he mean that we shouldn't eat bread, certain bread that we shouldn't eat? And then he explained it to them. Down in the 12th verse, he says, they understood that he bade them not beware of the leaven of bread, but of the doctrine of the Pharisees and the Sadducees. In other words, leaven there, when our Lord used it, he meant that it was the false doctrine of the Pharisees and of the Sadducees. May I say to you, I do not think that you can do a complete flip mentally or spiritually and say that the leaven is now the gospel in the 33rd verse of the 13th chapter. I think it's very important to understand that leaven is not the gospel, but it is a principle of evil, if you please. Now, if leaven is something that is good, then poor Paul never got straight on it either, and he was a Pharisee, and he always understood it was evil. And nowhere, when our Lord took him out on the desert and got him straightened out on the gospel of grace, he never seemed to get Paul straightened out on this matter of leaven, because Paul wrote, and I'll only give one of his quotations, in 1 Corinthians 5, 6, your glorying is not good. Know ye not that a little leaven leaveneth the whole lump? Purge out therefore the old leaven, that ye may be a new lump, as ye are unleavened. For even Christ, our Passover, is sacrificed for us. What's Paul saying to these Christians? He's saying you get, and he's writing to the Corinthians, you get evil out of the church. It is evil, and in the church in Corinth, it was not only evil doctrine, not only evil principles, wrong principles, but it was also evil conduct. And Paul used it to speak of both, you see, so that, friends, leaven, anywhere you find it in the Word of God, is a principle of evil. And you just can't, by the churches or the seminaries, more or less passing a law, you just can't make it that way. I've been very much interested in keeping this little resolution that went before the 78th Congress at its first session in the House of Representatives, and it passed both the representatives and the Senate. This was April the 17th, 1943, and you listen to this. Now, remember, we were in war at that time with Japan. Listen to this. Whereas certain cherry trees located around the tidal basin in the District of Columbia and in other parts of the District of Columbia have heretofore been known and referred to as Japanese cherry trees. And whereas it has been established that the said cherry trees originated on the island of Ulong in Korea and not in Japan, therefore, be it resolved by the House of Representatives, the Senate concurring, that the said cherry trees shall hereafter be known and referred to as Korean cherry trees. Isn't that nice? Just by a Senate and House of Representatives resolution, the Congress changes cherry trees from Japanese cherry trees to Korean cherry trees. Now, after the war, and we've come this far along, isn't that utterly ridiculous? And do you know what they are today? They are still Japanese cherry trees. I saw pictures of them last spring in a magazine, and it says, Japanese cherry trees. You just can't pass a resolution and change this, my beloved. They're still what they are.
And because today, most

0: of our theological seminaries and denominations, they pass the resolution and they say leaven must be good. It's the gospel. Thou don't make it the gospel any more than you can make Japanese cherry trees Korean cherry trees. They're still the same cherry trees. And they're Japanese cherry trees today in spite of what Congress did and in spite of what today is being attempted in our seminaries and the popular interpretation. May I say to you that leaven tonight is still a principle of evil. And our Lord says, the kingdom of heaven is like leaven, which a woman took and hid in three measures of meal until it all was leavened. I'm not through with the parable. It not only breaks down with the leaven, it breaks down everywhere else. The meal that she uses, the three measures of meal, was made from the wheat. And it actually is not a parable about leaven. It's not what happened to leaven, it's what happened to three measures of meal. And the meal, which was made out of the wheat, and we've already been told that that wheat that was sown is the Word of God. This is what's going to happen to the Word of God when it's sown in the world. Somebody's going to sneak a little leaven into it. And I can remember as a boy seeing my mother take off just a little bit of handful of dough. And she'd put that aside. That she's saving that for the next cooking. She wraps that up, puts it in the ice box. And the next time, well, she puts it in the dough, mixes it all through, and before long, the next time, the whole business is leavened again. That's the way that it comes about. All of it is leavened. May I say to you, it's not what happens to leaven here, it's what happens to three measures of meal. It's what happens to the teaching, if you please, of the Word of God in the world after 1900 years. And then there's something else that I have a question about. If this is the gospel, why did she hide it in three measures of meal? We were told that this was to be proclaimed from the housetops. We were told that we would go into all the world and preach the gospel, and it was to be proclaimed a high heaven. But here the woman hides the leaven. And if this is the gospel, this is not the way to get it out, you may be sure. May I say to you, this sneaky way of getting it into the bread, hiding it in the bread, is bringing evil, if you please, and bringing false teaching into the teaching of the Word of God. That's what's happened in the past 1900 years. And I'm not through yet, and I'm moving now on dangerous ground. What about this woman? Here is a woman in an official position. May I say that she is theologically wrong? Right now, listening in, and when you listen in, there'll be folk, they'll be sharpening their pencil right at this point. Don't write me, will you not? Because I've had all the letters, and I think I've had all the arguments. In this day of female preachers, it's very difficult to see. May I say to the Jew in that day, it was repugnant to see a woman in the place of teaching. Our Lord, in all of these parables, says a man went out and sowed seed. He said a merchant man came buying goodly pearls, but here a woman takes leaven and hides it in three measures of meal. Entirely out of place. And you will find out again that that's the teaching of the Old Testament, because at this time there was no New Testament, no use referring now to New Testament scripture, but when you go back in the Old Testament, you will find out that the woman that stands out as the most repugnant of all was Jezebel. And when John was given these seven messages from our Lord says, I have this against you, that you permitted that woman Jezebel to teach. And he says, I forbid it. And in Zechariah, you have a woman in a bushel basket going through the heavens. You know, that hadn't been tried in Southern California. They've tried everything else. And I've often wondered why they didn't try that, to have a woman preacher go across, and with this day of the helicopters, maybe they could work out something like that. Go across in a bushel basket. That'd be according to Scripture. But if you read that and the interpretation given to Zechariah, you'll find out it was wrong. Now, I do not believe and still do not believe in female preachers. I think it's wrong. I think it's unscriptural. I do not think there's any scriptural basis for it whatsoever. There are two things I think I should say, however. Dr. Ironside was walking with one of his brethren up here at Oakland through a park, and there was a woman preaching. And this brother said to Dr. Ironside, "Isn't it a shame that that woman's out there preaching?" And Dr. Ironside said, "It's a shame that there's not some man to take her place." And then I remember what Gypsy Smith, years ago, in Dallas, Texas, when he was holding meetings at the First Baptist Church, a lady came up to him after the service one evening, and she says, "Gypsy Smith, I've been called to preach." And Gypsy Smith felt just like I do about female preachers, and he said to her, how many children do you have? She says, "I have 7. He says, "It's wonderful, isn't it? God's called you to preach, and he's already given you your congregation." May I say to you, that's where the woman's called to preach. Now, the parables are about a certain man. And here is a woman that takes this leaven and hides it. May I say, everything is out of place here. What do we have? Our Lord says that in this interval, from my first coming to my second coming, the business of those that are my servants will be to sow seed in the world. That's our business. We're going to sow seed in the world. And as we sow seed in the world, some sneaky female is going to come and put in leaven. Now, don't misunderstand me. The woman represents the evil principle. The leaven represents an evil principle. And the interesting thing is, and I say this tonight after some thought, do you know that practically every heresy that has come into the church has come in through a paid clergy? That's the way it came in. There has been slipped into the teachings of the Word of God, there has been slipped in error, and there has been slipped in all of this that is evil. So much so that I marvel that any sinner ever gets saved. I really marvel at it. It's one of the most amazing things to me when anybody in this day gets saved because of all the voices that are speaking in this hour. And they all, that's one thing sure, can't be speaking for the Lord and speaking so many contradictory things. Really, salvation is today by the grace of God. And that's my reason, friends, for believing that in this hour that, well, a great many of us here at the Church of the Open Door think that the 5 minutes after the service is over and you give the invitation, that that's the only time anybody can ever get saved. The interesting thing is that that's not where the work is being done in this church today. May I say to you, I have letter after letter. I have letter from a man that was in one of the cults. In fact, he and his family were in the cult. He said, "McGee, I listened to you for 6 months. 3 of those months, I thought you were crazy. I thought you were absolutely a man that was insane, the things that you taught." And he says, "That's the reason I listened to you." I said, "Boy, that fella's crazy." And he listened. But after 3 months, the Word of God began to get into his mind and his heart. He'd been in a cult. And do you know that it took him another 3 months before all of the cobwebs, all of the leaven could be pushed aside, and this man could see that Christ died for his sins and that he actually didn't have to do anything to be saved except to receive Christ as his Savior. And he said to me, "That was the craziest thing I ever heard. Imagine God saving a man and he didn't do anything. Just believe God. He says, that seemed impossible because I'd been in a cult where you worked yourself to death. And then you couldn't be sure. You just hoped that somehow or another things would work out. It's amazing that anybody can get saved, my beloved, because there's been so much of leaven that has been put into the meal today. Of course, a certain amount of the Word of God is given by the cults, but there's a whole lot of leaven that is in it today. And the very interesting thing is, leaven sure makes it good to the natural taste. And that's the reason that certain services appeal to the natural man. They have to appeal to the natural man because it appeals to his appetite. I know exactly how he feels. I love hot biscuits. And there are a lot of hot biscuits being given out today as the Word of God just shot through with leaven. But it's not the gospel of the grace of God whereby we're saved. That a Savior died on the cross that we might have eternal life simply by trusting Him. We've been talking about leaven, that which is evil, that which is an evil principle, or even evil conduct. And it may be that you've been fed up on it. It's good to the natural taste. But may I say, there's nothing that will give indigestion like eating too many hot biscuits. And today, a great many people have been feeding on leaven. Maybe you have. That which appeals to the natural taste. And you really never have come to Christ, rested upon Him, Him alone. You've wanted to do something. You wanted to add something. Maybe it's not even clear to you now. But somehow or another tonight, you'd like to turn to one that'll undertake to save you. And He's not asking you tonight to do one thing, my beloved, except just believe Him. Just believe Him. Amazing, isn't it? Amazing when you think of the different things men are told to do today. And you can separate the gospel from every cult and every ism. All of them say, do, do, do. The gospel alone says, done. It's done. The great transaction is done. He's done it all for you. And all He asks you to do, believe it. Trust Him.
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3: God has not promised material prosperity to every Christian. It is a great misapplication of the Old Testament to take what is given distinctly to Israel and to simply land it, whether it be commandments or whether it be promises, on the individual Christian's life.
0: Welcome to Open the Bible Weekend with Pastor Colin Smith. And Colin, God has not promised material prosperity to every Christian, but as you look around, you do see that He has blessed many. He even did that back in the Old Testament, and as He did so, He also gave some commands.
4: Yeah, that's exactly right. And while we can't draw straight lines from all of the Old Testament commands to every individual Christian today, nonetheless, there are wonderful principles that are laid out that speak to us very powerfully today. We're going to look at the kind of compassionate society that God called His people to become, in which there were restraints on greed, there was kindness that gave a break to people who were poor. I mean, it's absolutely marvelous when you see this in the Old Testament law. I think the Old Testament law is often laughed at and lampooned, but actually there is great kindness that reflects the heart of our Father God, and there are principles that speak to us very powerfully in an increasingly self-centered and often greedy culture that we live in today.
0: Well, let's begin to look at that from the book of Deuteronomy. We're in chapter 15 as we begin a message called Love Your Neighbor as Yourself. Here is Pastor Colin.
3: The Gospels tell us about an occasion when someone asked our Lord Jesus this question. Of all the commandments, the man asked, which is the most important? And you know that Jesus answered in this way. He said, the most important commandment is this. Love the Lord your God with all your heart and with all your soul and with all your mind and with all your strength. And then he said, and the second one is like it. The second most important commandment is love your neighbor as yourself. So our Lord Jesus Christ makes it very clear that everything that God asks of you, all that he calls you to be, all that he calls you to do is really summed up in this. Love God with all your heart and love your neighbor as yourself. Now, as this is a short series, I want us to move on to fresh ground today. And that's why we're coming on to chapter 15, which is really an application or an exposition of the fourth commandment. That, of course, is the commandment about remembering the Sabbath day and keeping it holy. And what I want us to see here today is that the root of loving God produces the fruit of loving other people. That's always the way it works. We don't generate love from others by some kind of latent power within ourselves. Real self-sacrificing love has its root in love for God. The root of love for God produces the fruit of love for others. And we'll see that increasingly as we move through the book of Deuteronomy. Now, before we plunge into this, I need to say that it is important to remember that the particular applications of the Ten Commandments that are laid out here are given to the nation of Israel. Back in the 12th century, a Jewish philosopher by the name of Maimonides published a definitive list of laws in the Old Testament, in the first five books, in the Pentateuch, that is. And he listed, it's been generally accepted ever since as an accurate description, that the first five books of the Bible contain 248 commands, 365 prohibitions, a total of 613 laws in the Old Testament. That's Maimonides' calculation. And you can find it on the internet and lay it out and read through the various categorizations. These Old Testament laws relate to worship. They relate to the temple. They relate to sacrifices, how they were to be done. They relate to dietary laws. They relate to vows. They relate to ritual washings. They relate to festivals and a host of other things. And I just need to say that it would be a great mistake to draw a direct line from these Old Testament laws given to Israel to the Christian life today. For example, in chapter 14, that is just before where we are in the scripture now, we have a whole chapter about laws regarding clean and unclean foods. These laws were given to Israel. But in the New Testament, Christ proclaimed all foods clean. That is Mark chapter 7 and verse 29. This, for example, was a huge issue for the early church.

0: There were people, you see, who said, now to be a Christian, you have to believe in Jesus and keep the 613 Old Testament laws as well. You see, they were called the Judaizers. And the Apostle Paul had to deal with this. And he made it very clear that those who said this kind of thing had turned to a different gospel, which he said, Galatians chapter 1, is really no gospel at all. So I say that just as we come to chapter 15, and in terms of our general understanding of how we apply the book of Deuteronomy, the command, for example, in chapter 15 and verse 1, to cancel all debts every 7 years, is not a command that God gives to you today. So if someone owes you some money and they repay it to you over a period of, say, 10 years, you are not sinning if you receive that. Now, as we take that in, let me add this other point. It's very important today. In the same way as it would be a great mistake to draw a direct line from all of the 613 commands, positive and negative, in the Old Testament, and just drop them onto the Christian life, which is what the Judaizers tried to do, and Paul said, you're turning to another gospel if you do that. In the same way as that would be a huge mistake, it is equally a great mistake to draw a direct line from the promises that are given specifically to Israel and land them, as it were, directly on the Christian today. For example, in chapter 15, read verses 4 and 5. Much beloved by those who are besotted with prosperity teaching. See verses 4 and 5. God will richly bless you if only you fully obey the Lord your God. Now, you see, teachers of a prosperity gospel seize on words like these that were clearly given in the covenant to Israel and just apply them blithely to every Christian. Obey God and you will be rich, they say. You'll hear this all the time on television. Verse 6, the Lord your God will bless you and as he has promised you, and you will lend to many nations and you will borrow from none. But this is a promise that is given to Israel. God has not promised material prosperity to every Christian. It is a great misapplication of the Old Testament to take what is given distinctly to Israel and to simply land it, whether it be commandments or whether it be promises, on the individual Christian's life. So I want us to be clear about this, otherwise we will get into all kinds of confusion. If you apply every command of the Old Testament and every promise of the Old Testament that was given to Israel directly to the Christian, you will end up in great confusion and you will end up in great difficulties. We must not take what is distinctive to God's covenant with Israel as if these commands and promises were given to all people in every circumstance. Now, having said that, the law of God reflects the character of God. And the New Testament makes it clear, speaking about the Old Testament, that all Scripture is God-breathed, all of Deuteronomy, all of the Old Testament, and all of it is useful. That's why we're studying Deuteronomy. It's useful for teaching. It's useful for rebuking, it's useful for correcting, and it's useful for training in righteousness. That's 2 Timothy chapter 3 and verse 16. All these things in the Old Testament, the Apostle Paul says, were written for us, and they're all there for our benefit. That's why we don't simply detach the New Testament and say this is all we need to worry about. We want to hear the Word of God in every part of the Scripture.
1: Well, we're going to continue to look at the book of Deuteronomy coming up in just a moment. 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
0: So what I want us to do today is to see how God's words in Deuteronomy chapter 15 that reflect his glorious character and his purpose, how these words teach us, and how they train us, and how they rebuke us, and how they correct us. So with that introduction that I think is very important for our understanding of the Old Testament, I want to suggest that God speaks to us here in at least five ways. Well, I'm only going to give five ways today. They're not going to grow in the telling, but there may well be more, but I want to give to you these five. Number one, I want us to see here a wonderful glimpse of the abundant provision of God. Look at Deuteronomy chapter 15 and verse 4. There should be no poor among you, for in the land the Lord your God is giving you, he will richly bless you. Now remember, when God's people came out of the desert, Moses is speaking to them on the verge of the promised land here, and they're about to go in under the leadership of Joshua. When they got into the promised land, each family was given a portion of land. Here are these tent dwellers, kids who all their lives have lived in the desert. They owned nothing. And they become property owners with land and a means of establishing an income. And what God gave to them, they were able to pass on to their children, which is why the word inheritance is used here. If ever there was a land of equal opportunity, this was it. Everyone given a house. Everyone given some land, everyone given the opportunity of generating an income. We have called this series Take Two, The Power of a Fresh Start. Boy, God's people had some fresh start in this land where God had supplied all that was needed to sustain all of his people. And so God says in chapter 15 and verse 4, there should be no poor among you. No need for anyone to be poor in the land, because everyone is going to be given this wonderful inheritance, and the land is abundant with enough to sustain all of God's people. There should be no poor among you. The reality of life in the land, though, and the reality of life in our world today, is that no one fully obeys the Lord our God. None of us loves God with all his heart. And we do not love our neighbor as we love ourselves. So, while there is sufficient that has been supplied by God for everybody, the nature of sin in us is such that God gives us laws to put a brake on human greed. And God gave these laws in Deuteronomy in chapter 15 so that the poor would find relief and so that no one would be trapped long-term in crippling debt. So that brings us to the second way in which this scripture speaks to us. It speaks to us of the abundant provision of God bringing his people into this good land. Secondly, it speaks to us of the kindness of God's law. Think about the kindness of these laws that we've read. At the end of every 7 years, verse 7, you must cancel debts. I remember God saying there's no reason why anyone should be in a position of poverty because of the abundance of supply. But in this fallen world, the reality is that some are going to find themselves in great difficulty and no one is to be trapped there long term. So says God, I give you this law. At the end of every 7 years, you must cancel debts. About 60 years ago, a man by the name of Thomas Cameron wrote a book with a beautiful title. He called it The Kindly Laws of the Old Testament. The Kindly Laws of the Old Testament. And what Thomas Cameron did was he picked up throughout the Old Testament with its over 600 laws and commandments there. He picked up just how many of them were an expression of God's kindness to the weakest and the poorest in society. You read through the scriptures, you see it here and in so many other places. The Old Testament is full of laws that were to help the poor, that were to deliver people from being trapped in situations of grinding poverty in the long term. And really, this Sabbath law, this application of the fourth commandment, the seven-year release in Deuteronomy chapter 15 and verse 1, it is really the flagship that leads the way, as someone has put it, for a whole flotilla of Old Testament laws that all have this in common. They are the kindness of God with regards to those who have least. Look at how it was to work, verse 2. Every creditor shall cancel the loan he has made to his fellow Israelite. He shall not require payment from his fellow Israelite or brother, because the Lord's time for canceling debts has been proclaimed. Now, folks, think with me about the practical effects of God's kindly law here. Think of how this exercises a restraint on lenders. See, what this is saying is that under this law, there were to be no loans that were for more or longer than 7 years. Now, remember, by way of explanation, we're not talking about mortgages for homes here. The homes were given by God to people, and if a person became poor and they had to sell the home in order to alleviate their poverty, there was another law that you will be aware of, I'm sure, called the Jubilee Law. You can read about that in Leviticus 25, in which once every 50 years there was a return of property. But this is not dealing with property. It's not dealing with loans with regards to a mortgage. So put homes to one side, where most people will have to borrow over a longer period of time. Put that to one side and look at the rest of life and what this law has to teach us. Lenders would be restrained from giving loans that were larger than people could reasonably expect to repay within a period of 7 years. So this kindly law of God gives a restraint to lenders. Secondly, it gives a discipline for borrowers. Since loans were cancelled at the end of every 7 years if they could not be repaid, what that meant was, by definition, the repayment of loans would be scheduled over a maximum of 84 months. No loan was repayable over a longer schedule than 7 years. And in most cases, of course, the loan would be scheduled for repayment considerably sooner. If you were in year 4 of the 7-year circle and you took a loan, it would have to be repaid. The schedule would be for 3 years. If you were year 5 in the cycle and you took a loan, you would need to be taking a loan that you could repay within 2 years. That's the discipline that clearly this law imposes in relation to borrowers. There is a restraint. There is a discipline here. This law is not saying, folks, hey, just borrow as much as you want and then, you know, every 7 years just write it off. That's not what it's saying. This is a law for the relief of the poor. For someone who might have taken out a loan that they could reasonably on a schedule expect to repay within the 7-year period, and then a father has died or some other calamity has come, and with the best will in the world, they have not been able to do this. The situation has totally changed. And God says, well, rather than them be caught in a trap that will grind on throughout their life, there is to be a year of release, and it is to be a blessing in the whole land. So here's the principle. God allows his people to borrow money, but he does not want his people living on credit. You have a schedule. You repay it within a limited period of time. And God says, here's a 7-year frame. That's a very good way for thinking about it. And so the principle, I think, here is very simple. You can borrow if you need to, but borrow as little as you can and repay as fast as you can. and don't borrow more than you can reasonably expect to repay in a short

period of time. This is wisdom from God that comes from the Old Testament law that is transferable across cultures and across time. Plan to repay whatever you borrow. Don't borrow.

0: The cancelling of all debts every 7 years? Luther describes this as a beautiful and fair law, and he says he longs that rulers of the world would imitate it. He says they would have fewer questions, by which he means cases, fewer cases and commotions, for people would know that suits, disputes, debts, dealings, agreements, judgments, seals, and letters would all be removed at one time, cancelled in the seventh year, and would not be postponed and continued forever into endless litigation. That's Luther's comment. Well, of course, the various statutes of limitation that we have in our legal system go back to these Old Testament laws, and thank God for it. But can you imagine, not simply the statutes of limitation that are on a kind of rolling cycle, but can you imagine the impact of everybody drawing a line at the same time? And all claims against you being cancelled and you at the same time cancelling all claims against everyone else. The kindly laws of the Old Testament. By the way, here's just a footnote that I think we can rightly take away from this teaching. For every grievance, there is a time to let go. For every grievance, there is a time to let go.
1: 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Well, as you give a gift of any amount this month, you're going to receive a copy of Pastor Brad Weatherall's book called Saved to Sin No More. And Colin, who is this book for?
0: Well, it's really for every Christian who wants to make progress in his or her battle against sin. And that's surely got to be everyone who knows and loves the Lord Jesus Christ. You know, I think one of the greatest struggles that we have is just discouragement. And the doctrine of union with Christ is the most encouraging truth that I know in all of the Bible. Faith unites us to the Lord Jesus Christ so that his presence is in us through the Holy Spirit. And when Christ is in us, there's something of the power and the peace and the joy of the Lord Jesus that's actually in us too. And when that's the case, it makes what would have been impossible for us on our own possible because his power and his presence is with us. So getting hold of what it means to actually have Christ in us and for us to be in him, that's union with Christ, is going to be the most encouraging thing for moving forward in the battle against stubborn sins that often defeat us.
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3: Thomas Edison is known for his invention of the light bulb. 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

0: If someone doesn't believe that Jesus is who he said he is, the Son of God and the Messiah, is it possible that God is withholding from him the gift of faith? We'll investigate the answer today on Truth for Life Weekend as Alistair Begg unpacks the controversy surrounding the healed blind man in Chapter 9 of John's Gospel.
1: Leon Morris, whose commentary on John is arguably one of the finest, observes in the response of the man in verse 30 here, the man answered. He says, the man's chain of reasoning is pretty good for someone who'd been a beggar all his life, and presumably a stranger to academic and forensic argument. And it is quite remarkable, isn't it? This man has got some gristle to him, doesn't he? This man has got truth on his side. This man is not in any doubt at all as to what has taken place for him. And so look at how he answers in verse 30. I'll paraphrase it for him. What he says to them is, I find this truly remarkable. Your unbelief in face of the evidence is more of a miracle than my cure. And he jumps on the back of that, and he uses their same form of argumentation, pointing out, we know that God doesn't listen to sinners. Now, don't let that unsettle you if you are aware of the fact that you don't know God and you're aware of your sin. That's why it's very, very important always to understand the Bible in the context in which it is set. What is being said here is not that the thief on the cross didn't have a hope in the world of ever getting to heaven because he was a sinner hanging on a cross next to Jesus, and he asked him, Lord, will you remember me when you come into your kingdom? Did Jesus listen to the sinner? Of course he did. Did Jesus listen to Zacchaeus and his cries for change? Yes, he did. Did Jesus listen to the woman taken in adultery? Yes, he did. Well, what is being said here? What is being said here can be best understood, and I'll only give you one cross-reference. I could weigh you down with them, but I won't. It's Psalm 66 and verse 18. If I had cherished sin in my heart, the Lord would not have listened. The verse does not say, if I had sin in my heart, God wouldn't hear me. God wouldn't hear anybody then, would he? Because everyone has sin in their heart. So if sinlessness was the key to God listening, all of us would be up the creek. No, if I had cherished sin in my heart, if I was committed to my sin, then God wouldn't listen to me. He says, we know that's true. God does not listen to the impenitent. He hears the cries of the penitent, but he does not listen to those who are willful in their unbelief and in their sin. Secondly, he does listen to the godly man who does his will. He listens to those who do what God says, who are in a right relationship with him. It's a kind of Matthew 6:33 statement. Seek first the kingdom of God and his righteousness, doing of the right thing before God, and all these things will be added unto you. God does not listen to the cries of the impenitent, but he does listen to the cries of those who do his will. Thirdly, he says, no one has ever heard of opening the eyes of a man born blind. If this man were not from God, he couldn't do anything. Now, they knew that was the case because they, even in the miraculous events that we have in the Old Testament, even in the records of the things that Moses did in going before Pharaoh in Egypt and so on, there is no record of any man opening the eyes of a man born blind. And so, with a simple logic, and yet with a compelling logic, the man beats them at their own game, turns the tables on them, and says, you know, you're the ones who've been starting off with the premise, we know this, therefore that, we know this, therefore that. He says, let's do the same thing. We know that God does not listen to the cries of the impenitent. We know that God does listen to those who do his will. We know that there is no record of ever anybody having a man open a man's eyes. Therefore, he says, conclusion, deduction, If this man were not from God, he couldn't do anything. Now, let's pause there for just a moment, because there's a lesson here for each of us in speaking to people concerning faith in Jesus Christ. We may think that the high point in John chapter 9 is arguably verse 25, where he says, I don't know about what you know, but I do know what I know, and that is, I know that I was once blind, but now I can see. Some of us, I think, have a real tendency to retreat to that kind of thing. Well, you can't argue me out of my experience. I know my experience. I know what happened to me. That's what happened to me. Therefore, and our friends walk away from us and say, idiot. Because they would be able to say that they've had experiences of different things in different places and so on. Well, then what are we going to do at that point, you see? Well, this man is convinced of his testimony. But when push comes to shove and the challenge reaches for him, he is able to step up and say, well, let's just think about this for a moment. And why don't we think about this too? And have you considered that? And do you agree that this, this, and this leads to the deduction that? So his faith was resting in the experience of what Christ had done for him to this point. And he was absolutely without any doubt concerning it. But that wasn't the beginning and the end of his argument. Now, what we discover is that they feel the sting of this. The stinging impact of truth hits them. And in verse 34, they do the only thing they've got left to do, and that is they throw him out. But you will notice they don't throw him out until they have given their own answer to the question with which the chapter began. How did the chapter begin? Well, remember, with the disciples asking Jesus, who sinned, this man or his parents, that he was born blind? The Pharisees say, we know the answer to that question. The reason you were blind is because you were steeped in sin at birth. You are a miserable sinner. That's what you are. How dare you lecture us? Don't you realize that we've gone to school for this? Don't you understand that we have the legacy, the historical background of Judaism on our side, and you, some upstart beggar from the streets here, thinks to come in and confront us? You see how the challenge of truth gets under the skin of those who know they don't know the very truth they are encountering? We ought not to be surprised when our friends and neighbors want eventually to throw us out. Frankly, we ought to get thrown out a lot more than we do, many of us. And the reason we're not thrown out, the reason we're accepted, may be because we are more represented by the fear of the parents than we are represented in the faith of the man once blind. We're ready to fudge the questions. Well, I don't know about that. Oh, I'm not so sure about that. Well, maybe you could ask someone else about that. Come on, have the courage of your convictions. How dare you lecture us? You're gone. And they threw him out. Now, let's just pause for a moment and think about this man. When I got to this point in the story, I just sat for a fair while saying to myself, what an incredible few hours or couple of days, however long is recorded here, it was in the life of this man. This is not an invented story. This is an historical narrative. This is an encounter with Jesus. This is one of the signs that has been placed in the Gospels so that as a result of seeing the sign, men and women might believe that Jesus is the Christ, the Son of God, and then that by believing they might have life in his name. So this man stands as a sign to us of what it means to be spiritually blind and how we need Jesus to make us see in the same way that he needed Jesus to restore his physical sight. What did it mean for him? He must have awakened to a fairly normal day, I would imagine. A routine for him would either to be led or to go by his routine path to his place of begging. And there he would sit and make the usual sounds and listen for the passers-by in the hope that it would be a good day. Consider this man. as he sits down, having made his way past flowers that he has never even seen, and yet aware of the fragrance that comes from those same flowers. Look at him as he sits there, having never seen the sun rise or set over the Sea of Galilee. Look at him as he is identified solely and specifically by his predicament. He is a blind man. He is a beggar. Was he aware, I asked myself, of his becoming the focus of the conversation, as in verse 2? Because if you have friends who are blind, I'm not sure blind is even politically correct anymore, but believe me, there is no use of the verb with any pejorative aspect to it, so I have to stick with it because I don't know what the politically correct thing is. Sight impaired or something. Anyway, if you have friends who are blind, you know that their senses almost inevitably are heightened, their other senses. Their sense of a fragrance, their sense of sound, their sense of hearing, their sense of touch, their sense of taste. They are able to teach those of us who can see a ton of stuff that we don't see, even though we can see it. Therefore, it is not difficult for us to imagine that as the man sits there, his ears pick up stuff. Did he hear somebody say, "Who sinned? This man or his parents?" And did he say to himself, I wonder if they're asking about me. And then he says, "Oh, they are asking about me. Who sinned, this man or his parents, that he was born blind? Oh, they are talking about me. I wonder who they're asking." And then they answer, "Neither this man sinned nor his parents." The blind man said, "Well, that's fantastic. But this happened so that the work of God might be displayed in his life." Can you imagine sitting there? Try and think yourself into it. You have been blind since your birth. You're sitting at the side of the road. It's a new routine day. You're a beggar. And suddenly you're the focal point of the conversation. And whoever it is that is answering says that this blindness that I know is there in order that the work of God might be displayed in his life. Can you imagine him saying, "I wonder what that means? I wonder what that is going to mean." And then he hears a spit. And then whoever this individual is says to him, "I'm going to put this mud on your eyes." Would you have said, "Okay, go ahead"? Unless you had heard the dialogue before. You see, the words of Christ give basis to the works of Christ. The work of Christ was an evidence of the word he had spoken. He had said, "This is in order that the work of God might be displayed in his life." Now this is the work of God. The man submits to this and does as he's told, and he comes back seeing. What an incredible story. And then to his parents, and then to the community, all the confusion. And then to the religious leaders, he's a walking miracle. He's a challenge to the religious formalism. And in the attempts of the Pharisees to intimidate him, despite what he knows to be true, he gives as good as he got. Because these individuals, these religious formalists, wouldn't believe their eyes. Don't tell me that you can't believe. Tell me that you won't believe. Tell me that you won't. Because there is enough evidence of the living God in creation and in your life and in your very sense of moral oughtness as to condemn you for your unbelief in God. There is not enough in nature to save you, but there is enough in nature to condemn you. Do not tell me you can't see. Tell me you won't see. That is what is pointed out here. That is what is made so graphically clear. And John, in a summary statement a couple of chapters later in John chapter 12, summarizes the response of these Jews. And he says in verse 37 of John 12, Even after Jesus had done all these miraculous signs in their presence, they still would not believe in him. They still would not believe in him. It wasn't the absence of evidence. It wasn't the absence of good evidence. It wasn't the compelling nature of the truth that they confronted. They flat out refused to believe in him. And he's been thrown out. Now what? He must have said to himself. What do you do now? He knew what it was to operate as a blind man, but he had no track record as a seeing man. Oh, I pictured him in my mind's eye, walking away from this confrontation with the religious leaders. I saw him walk out into his community. He was in the crowd, but his whole existence had been defined by his blindness. You're walking down the street like a sheep without a shepherd, almost. Yeah, what he needed was a shepherd. Now look at verse 38, which is the end and at the same time the beginning. It was a long introduction, wasn't it? Jesus heard that they had thrown him out. And when he found him, see, Jesus is about to identify himself in the very next chapter. It's open on the page beside you as the good shepherd. What do shepherds do? They seek out sheep. Jesus is identified in Luke's Gospel, chapter 19, as the Son of Man who came seeking to save those that were lost. Unasked, the man had been healed. Unsought, the man had been found. And Jesus finds him in order that he might confront him with this most important question. And when he found him, he said, "Do you believe in the Son of Man?" Now, the question I want to leave in your mind, because this is the great question. Do you believe in the Son of Man? Son of Man is a self-designation for Messiah, for the Christ, for the Savior. Do you believe in Jesus? The nature of that belief, the significance of that belief, the sum and substance of that belief is far more than an intellectual awareness of the existence of a Jesus of Nazareth. It means the casting of myself upon. It means the relying of myself upon. It means entrusting all of my life and all of my eternity into the hands of Jesus of Nazareth, believing that he is the person that he claimed to be. Do you believe? I conclude with this. Yesterday, I managed to finish a book that has been part of my summer reading. Some of you have enjoyed down at the big screen place next to the Rock and Roll Hall of Fame, that amazing film, Into Thin Air, which was directly tied to John Krakauer's book, Into Thin Air, and another book that he wrote called Into the Wild. And I've been reading now for a couple of weeks Under the Banner of Heaven, which is Krakauer's expose, as it turns out, of the radical fringes of fundamentalist Mormonism, and particularly the polygamist sects that spin around the circumference of things. But as he comes to the end of his book, after 334 pages, he has a little section called Author's Remarks. And he says the genesis for this book was a desire to grasp the nature of religious belief. He said, "I wanted to find out about religious belief." And since he was brought up in the West, and since he was brought up in the framework of Mormonism, he used Mormonism as the sort of template or the prism through which he considered religious belief. We might have wished that he had chosen Christianity or the New Testament, but anyway, that's what he did. And as he ends the book, he quotes someone who says that those who write about religion owe it to their readers to come clean about what their view of the world really is, to acknowledge where they stand in relationship to faith or in relationship to belief versus unbelief. And he said, "Well, I think that that's fair, that one, as an author, has to come clean about one's own theological framework." And then he said, "So here is mine. I don't know what God is or what God had in mind when the universe was set in motion. In fact, I don't know if God even exists. Although I confess that I sometimes find myself praying in times of great fear or despair or astonishment or at a display of unexpected beauty. And then he says, although I don't know these things, accepting the essential inscrutability of existence. It's a great phrase, isn't it? Accepting the essential inscrutability of existence. In other words, the mystery of life itself. Accepting the unanswered questions factor. Accepting the inscrutability of existence itself is surely preferable to its opposite, i.e., capitulating to the tyranny of intransigent unbelief. He says, I think I'm in a better position saying I don't know than if I'm in the position of saying I flat out don't believe and I don't want to know. He said, I think this is the better of the two positions. I think he's right, don't you? And then he closes. And if I remain in the dark about our purpose here and the meaning of eternity, I have nevertheless arrived at an understanding of a few more modest truths. Most of us fear death. Most of us yearn to comprehend how we got here and why. Which is to say, most of us ache to know the love of our Creator. And we will no doubt feel that ache, most of us, for as long as we happen to be alive. I tell you, if he had put his telephone number just right underneath that, I had called him yesterday afternoon, sitting on my back patio, and say, hey, John, I loved your book. You're breaking my heart with the end. You're killing me with your end. Have you ever considered this? Did you know that Jesus, John, can make blind men see? Do you know that? Do you, never mind the person next to you, do you believe in the Son of Man? You may. Even as you sit here, cry out to him, Lord Jesus Christ, I do believe. Help all of my unbelief.
0: 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Thanks for listening today. So, do you believe in the Son of Man? 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
3: 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On today's edition of The Plumb Line, I'm your host, Jay Rudolph, and I'm excited to have Dr. Jared Pinson back with me. Jared is Associate Professor of Economics with Cedarville University, one of the wonderful sponsors of The Plumb Line in a number of markets around the country, and so thankful for the visits that we have had, Jared, as we've talked about a variety of different topics and discussions, and today, capitalism is on the docket. Welcome to the broadcast.
6: It's good to be here. 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
3: After our last visit, I mentioned to you, I think, about wanting to do something on this economic philosophy, I guess, is the way I would describe it. And so let's do that here and dive in and start off, you know, right off the bat with maybe just a little bit about, as an associate professor of economics, I imagine you teach your students a little bit about the variety of

0: philosophies concerning, you know, economics that are out there, capitalism being one of those. And so maybe you can just give us a little bit of information, I guess, on economic philosophies and things like capitalism and the development of those, if you would.
1: Sure. Yeah, and we talk about this a lot in upper division classes in particular, but the idea here is that you've got more market-oriented approaches and you've got more centralized approaches. And in the 20th century, you saw that most firmly with socialism or communism in the Eastern Bloc, and then, you know, capitalism in the Western Bloc, and then even fascism. And I don't mean Nazism there. I mean the actual economics behind what Italy and Japan and Germany were doing. So you had actually the 20th century three very distinct views of how you should operate an economy. And really since the end of the Cold War, capitalism has won out. Now there's different sort of versions of it, but by and large, markets decide the allocation of goods and services. Property, by and large, is privately owned. And the price signal is what gives information to market participants. And that's what capitalism really is about.
0: All right. Versus the others where the government is the decider, determiner, right?
1: Yeah. Socialism in particular, you have a situation where the government is the one that owns what we would call the factors of production, the stuff that we use, land, labor, capital, to produce goods and services. They tend to not allow prices to exist the way that we think about it. Most people are generally familiar with concepts of supply and demand, and a price comes from that behavior. But in socialism, the government, by and large, sets prices, and those prices tend to be very arbitrary, particularly over time as situations within the economy change. So again, privatization in capitalism, collectivization in socialism, allowing prices to move in capitalism, sort of arbitrary government-controlled prices in socialism.
0: Yeah. If we go way back, do you feel like capitalism was kind of developed or, you know, conceived first, and then socialism was, you know, a response or reaction to it, or vice versa, or what's the history?
1: I think that's generally correct. I mean, capitalism really got its legs with the fall of feudalism. So we're probably talking about, at least the capitalism, the way we think about it, 17th century is when it really starts getting its legs. And then the Industrial Revolution allowed it to take off, which was, you know, much later. But with socialism, the way that we think about it really was from Marx, and there were some other thinkers there. And so now we're talking about, you know, mid-19th century. And part of that was in response to what some of these thinkers saw as the excesses of the Industrial Revolution. But the idea of collectivization has been around, you know, forever. As long as there have been people, people have wanted to try to live and work in groups in a very specific form.
0: Yeah. Well, let me go back even farther here, because our main focus, of course, is going to be on what the Word of God has to say and how it fits with or aligns with aspects of capitalism, or, you know, if it doesn't align in some areas, we'll talk about all of that. But one of the first things that I think of, and it's probably because I have been preaching through the book of Acts at one of the churches where I fill the pulpit. And so in Acts chapter 4, you've got these passages, and then they come up again in chapter 6, I believe, as well. Very similar passages that talk about this. Well, I'll just read a few of these verses at the end of Acts chapter 4. All the believers were one in heart and mind. No one claimed that any of their possessions was their own, but they shared everything they had. And it goes on to say there were no needy persons among them, for from time to time, those who owned land or houses sold them, brought the money from the sales, put it at the apostles' feet. It was distributed to anyone who had need. And so it would probably be good if I gave a little bit more context to that. But essentially, this is the brand new, you know, church is just being established here. And some people describe it as, oh, they formed this nice little socialist commune. And, you know, one of my whole messages was about that fact that, no, the apostles, you know, the start of the church was not a socialist commune. But maybe you can help us understand why here. I went through a number. I think I took all the points of socialism, or at least all of them that I could find, and, you know, went through one by one and explained how what we're reading here or seeing here is not, you know, the establishment of socialism.
1: Well, I mean, I think the big one is it's a voluntary movement, which is completely different than if you have socialism, which would necessitate a government that would force its will onto people who even wouldn't want to do that. So, you know, within the early church there, it wasn't a requirement for people to sort of live this way. And so there was that. Two is also, within the early church there, it wasn't that people were giving up their property and then property itself was abolished. It was much more of a generous notion of we have more than we need. There are people who are in need. So out of Christian charity, we are giving to those. But it's but socialism and capitalism is really more about the production of goods and services. So how do we actually produce? And you know, that's just not what those passages are about. It's really about we have produced, and now how do we share those with each other? So I do think a lot of people through history have looked at that and have taken the wrong message from what's going on there in Acts.
0: Yeah, I would concur. That's kind of why I went that direction when I, you know, was preaching about that, to correct some misunderstandings, misapplications of those verses and others in the Word of God as well. And honestly, what we read there in Acts 6 is more like capitalism when it's lived out in practicality, when it's borne out as it should be, because capitalism has a idea or component of it that would say that those who have, you know, fared very well within the capitalistic system ought to be generous and give to others, at least when you think about it from a, you know, capitalism from a Christian perspective, I guess. That's the ideal.
1: It is. And even beyond that, I think some people miss that within capitalism, you can be free to set some of your own restrictions. So if you're a Christian and you are establishing a business, I'm assuming here it's not a sinful business. You're doing something a good and valuable. If you want to pay your workers above the market wage, you're free to do that. And particularly that could be a way to witness to others of saying, hey, we want to put a environment around our workers or around our business that upholds certain Christian ideals. Or even just the idea of creating and serving others is a very biblical idea. Sometimes we break down, again, those passages in Acts, and we just think about giving away stuff, and that's what charity is. But throughout Scripture, we see the importance of work. We see the importance of community. And that takes place when people are producing goods and services. And so there's absolutely no reason why Christianity can't coincide with capitalism.
0: Yeah. And in the society, the agrarian society of the Old Testament in particular, we saw, I guess, too, this type of system where it was, you know, more based upon barter, I imagine, and things like that. But we had, you know, the same situation where people, you know, maybe they had goats and they would barter with their goat's milk for some eggs or whatever it may be. And so this type of system or society is not socialism. It is more of, you know, a capitalistic type system, even going way back to Old Testament times, right?
1: Yeah, and I think it's important, and this is something we teach at Cedarville, at least within the economics department, is that capitalism, socialism, neither one of them are necessarily biblical in themselves. The question that we really ask is, given sort of a biblical anthropology, who we are in God, how we have fallen, things like that, what system is best within those constraints? And when you think of the Old Testament, I won't even say wasn't even necessarily barter. We can go back to when Abraham bought the burial plot for Sarah. He paid in shekels, silver shekels, which was the standard currency at the time. But it was, again, more of an idea. They're tied to the land. They're one people group because they have responsibility before God first and then to their neighbors, right? Love God, love your neighbors. When you were, you know, in excess or when you produced more and your neighbors couldn't, you were asked to share. Now, if your neighbors wouldn't, that's a very different situation. There's plenty of passages, very familiar one in the New Testament, right? If you don't work, you shouldn't eat. So it wasn't just, hey, you don't have to do anything. You had to be part of the productive process.
0: Exactly. Yeah, that's one verse that I knew would come up at some point here, and we'll probably talk about that more as we go along here. In the next segment, I think we'll dive into some of the things that the scriptures would say concerning capitalism. And so we'll look forward to that discussion. One thing I want to do here as we go to the break, though, is something that I typically do very early in the broadcast. And that is, you know, for anyone coming to hear our discussion about capitalism, well, they're not really going to grasp why we're, you know, concerned or talking about what the scriptures have to say about this. Maybe they just want to hear about, you know, what you have to share, Jared, on this philosophy. philosophy of capitalism itself. But to understand the biblical perspective, you need to have the Holy Spirit who gives us the insights and illuminates

0: the Word of God and gives us, you know, an understanding of what the Scriptures have to say about this or any other topic. That's what the Plumb Line's all about. What does the Bible say about this topic and this issue and things like that? And so that is the first step, is having the Holy Spirit, having a relationship with the one who created you so that you will have forgiveness of sins, what we need the most, and eternal life in heaven with your Creator. And so before we go to that break, Jared, can you tell the one who was just coming to hear what the economics professor had to say about this topic, why it's vitally more important that they have a relationship with their Creator?
1: It's important because it gives us what we need in life. We are empty without our relationship with God. We will pursue, as a Calvin would say, we would pursue idols that are away from God, and our heart is restless until we rest in Him. And even worse, we're lost with our sins, and we're doomed to judgment without the saving blood and grace of Jesus Christ. So this relationship is the relationship that puts everything else in order.
0: Exactly. And what is required is very simple. The faith of a child will get to you to heaven, basically, Jesus talked about. And so that faith entails, first off, an acknowledgement or recognition of your need, that you're a sinner. We're all sinners. We've all sinned and fall short of the glory of God, the Scriptures teach us. And as a result, we all deserve punishment. We all deserve eternal separation in hell from our Creator. That's what we deserve. That's what our sins, the wages of sin is death. And yet, the gift of God, as the rest of that verse says, is eternal life through Christ Jesus our Lord. And so, a simple way to put it is, you need to repent and believe. Repent, meaning turn away from your sin, turn to God instead, and believe in the Lord Jesus Christ and the fact that He died on the cross. He was crucified in your place, took your sin upon Himself, and then He rose from the dead victorious over sin and over death. He grants forgiveness of sins and eternal life in heaven to all who would believe in Him. That means to not just believe that, you know, He existed or something like that, but believe that He is your Savior. He is alive. He is the one who created you and redeemed you at the cross, and put your faith, your trust in Him and in Him alone, and you will be saved. And so therein is the gospel message. I'm going to share my email address here and ask that you would reach out and connect with me, especially if this is a new message to you, or maybe you've heard it many times but are just sensing the need to trust in Christ for the first time. I would love to connect with you. We can talk about this more. We'll get together and discuss this message we call the gospel. theplumblineradio@gmail.com. theplumblineradio@gmail.com. 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We'll be right back.
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0: 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Thanks for joining me for The Plumb Line. I'm your host, Jay Rudolph, and Dr. Jared Pinson, Associate Professor of Economics with Cedarville University, my guest. And by the way, you can go to cedarville.edu/plumbline. Put that /plumbline in so they know that you came to the site as a result of hearing this on The Plumb Line, cedarville.edu/plumbline, and you'll be able to find out more about the great Cedarville University and the seminary they have there as well. I had a recent discussion about that seminary with Dr. Trent Rogers, too, that you can hear on The Plumb Line. Well, as we come back, we've got a few minutes for this second segment, and so I want to start to think through what the Bible would say, and there's a lot, of course, but let's just pose it this way. We'll start with the really big, you know, umbrella question. If someone comes to you, and maybe you've had a student say this to you, you know, why would the view called capitalism, why would that, or maybe why might that align more with Scripture? In other words, I guess, why would that be the best economic philosophy according to what the Scriptures teach? Because in my view, I guess, and maybe I'm wrong, you can correct me if I'm wrong, but to me, it is the best economic philosophy according to the Scriptures, but tackle that.
1: Yeah, well, it's a good question. It is a question that I receive quite a bit. The short answer is capitalism or free markets, because I know some people don't like the term capitalism, but this concept is probably the best or most aligned to Scripture. Again, that's not the same as saying it is biblical, but most aligned to Scripture for two reasons. One, it allows us to use our God-given talents and abilities in the most fruitful ways. And then number two, it's a system that actually limits the damage that our sinful self can do as well, because it spreads or distributes power amongst many different sectors, whereas it would, you know, centralize with socialism. So those are the two sort of pillars that I think where capitalism aligns with biblical theology.
0: Thank you. Exactly. Well, and let's flesh those two out. I have a feeling we'll probably just get through that first one in some depth anyway, because I want to dive in a little bit deeply to these. And then the second part of that is exactly kind of what I was expecting you to bring up, and we'll spend probably a whole segment on that second part as well. So, but let's talk about this, that it allows us to use, I think the way you put it is something to the effect of it allows us to use those gifts that God has given to us for His glory in particular. And so just explain that a little bit more.
1: Yeah, so being made in the image of God is such a powerful concept within, you know, the Christian thought, that He makes each of us unique. So He gives each of us different talents, different abilities, even different consumption habits. Something as simple as one person might like tomatoes, one person doesn't like tomatoes, but maybe they want to produce something that maybe they like. It allows us to use all those unique gifts in a way that can serve God and in a way that can serve others, or really honor God and serve others. And the problem with socialism, just to give the other side of this, is it takes so much planning. And so you are trying to force people into positions that they might not be able to use those talents. So you take someone and say, okay, we need X number of workers in this field. Well, in capitalism, that is not a decision that is made from the top down. That's a decision that people are voluntarily able to make, and wages help determine whether they go into that or not. With socialism, the government would force people into those types of decisions. Well, now they're not using their God-given talents in the way that they could have. So that's really kind of where we're getting at. And I can just think of all the different activities that people have done through time. And the best of it is when they are freely able to make those decisions.
0: Yeah, you're making me think of the scripture in Colossians 3, verses 23 and 24. Whatever you do, work heartily as for the Lord and not for men, knowing that from the Lord you will receive the inheritance as your reward. You are serving the Lord Christ. And so, to me, this capitalistic type of system or free market system better allows you to do that than when you are, you know, put in a job that you may or may not like and really are working for man, for government in the socialist system.
1: Well, and capitalism allows you to serve your neighbor. Now, you know, we're going to talk about the sin nature, you know, in the next segment, but it allows that opportunity. So I think of, this is several years ago when Senator Bernie Sanders complained about the types of deodorant that people could buy. He said, there's just too many options. And I don't remember what his broad point was, but you know, it was a statement that stuck out to me because I was thinking, that's kind of an odd thing. I mean, I just go and buy deodorant, I go and buy toilet paper, whatever. I don't think much about it, but some people are very particular. Some people have very specific needs or very specific tastes. Capitalism allows someone to produce something that aligns with that. So if somebody wants, I don't know, a deodorant that smells like pears, and somebody wants to make it as profitable, you've just served your fellow person. And that's like the smallest thing one can think of. And then you could just expand that to all the other different choices that we're able to make, or just the way that we can work. And that type of freedom, again, is allowed under capitalism. Unfortunately, it gets distorted quite severely by sin. But right now we're just talking about the allowance of our gifts that we're given.
0: Yeah. Well, and, you know, again, when lived out rightly, and as you've said a couple times, yeah, we'll get into the wrong, you know, things that go wrong because of our sin and our sin nature. But when lived out rightly, kind of the starting point from what I'm getting here is that someone sees maybe a need or something that would benefit others, that others, you know, might be interested in having to improve their lives or whatever. And so they set out to, you know, there's a lot of people who are much more innovative, you know, and inventors and things than I am, but they set out to make that obviously for two goals. They have hopes certainly of making a profit. They'd like to, you know, make a profit and make a living at doing that. But also they're looking to bless others and provide, you know, and if they don't provide a product that others want or need, they're not going to make a profit, right?
1: Yeah. And I mean, God has made us incredibly creative. Now, maybe an individual doesn't think they're all that creative, but as a collective, the amount of creativity that God has given us is essentially infinite, right? We're made in his image. And so we have so many unique ways to be able to glorify God in what we do. And through what we do, we can, again, serve each other. And when I think of those two main commands in Scripture, right, to love the Lord your God with all your heart, all your soul, and all your mind, and all your strength, and to love your neighbor as yourself, sometimes we sort of shrink that and forget that that's what we do when we produce things, or that's what we can do. So no matter what your role is within the economy, if you're doing things unto the Lord, you're serving your fellow man. And you are, I always like to say, you're making scarcity less than it would have been. There's always scarcity, but you're making scarcity less when we're using our talents to our best abilities.
0: Yeah, exactly. Well, we are going to continue on this discussion. We'll talk about when sin gets injected in, because it's always injected in anytime man is involved. And so we'll get into that on the next segment forthcoming. 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
2: Hi, I'm Marnie, and I have been a patient with Truth Family Chiropractic since 2014. 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And then I met Dr. Miller and started coming to Truth Family. 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
1: 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My name is Gary Ingram, and I'm the founder of Love and Truth Network. I know what it's like to hide in deep shame and confusion. Raised in church, I lived a double life, battling unwanted same-sex attraction, porn, and sexual sin for many years, praying for change but finding no real help or solutions from leaders, and rejected by many within the church. 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Healing wasn't instant, but it was real. 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
0: On today's edition of The Plumb Line, I'm your host, Jay Rudolph, and Dr. Jared Pinson, Associate Professor of Economics with Cedarville University, is my guest. We're continuing a discussion on capitalism from a biblical worldview on The Plumb Line. And as we come back for this segment, Jared, I want to start with having you remind the listeners of the answer to the big, broad question that I gave and that you get probably at the start of class from students, and that is, can you tell us a little bit about how or why capitalism aligns better with a biblical worldview or with the scriptures than other economic philosophies do?
2: Sure, absolutely. So capitalism better aligns with the Christian worldview, and again, I always caveat, doesn't mean it's, quote, biblical, but it's better aligns because it allows people to use the talents that God has given them, use the abilities, give the different preferences, and it helps constrain our sin nature in a better way than other alternatives do. So those are the two main pillars.
0: All right. We talked about using our gifts for God's glory and how it, you know, can assist in better being able to do that. So now we'll spend some time in this segment on the second aspect of that, because as I said, and I think it was in the opening segment where I related the reality that all of us have sinned and fall short of the glory of God. We all have a sin nature. And so, and going back to Genesis chapter 3, if people want to, you know, don't believe me and want to read it for themselves, go to Genesis 3. You'll see the fall of man recorded there, the very first sin. And since that point, all of us are sinners. We all have this sin nature, and it infects everything, including philosophies even. So when we talk about the economic philosophy of capitalism, it is infected by sin just like everything else because people are involved.
2: Yeah, and I think the way to think about it is sin takes self-interest and makes it into selfishness. And self-interest, the Bible is perfectly fine with it. In fact, it takes it as given that we will look out for ourselves and that it's a good thing. You know, I'm hungry, I'm going to eat, I'm tired, I'm going to sleep. But then sin distorts that into selfishness, and selfishness is now, I'm going to take care of myself, but at the expense of others, and not worry that it's at the expense of others. And that's what sin does. And then the question now becomes, within the economic sphere, how do we best constrain the selfishness while allowing self-interest to still have a role?
0: Yeah. So really kind of what we're saying is that capitalism would be, as you said, it aligns best with the biblical worldview. It probably would align perfectly if people weren't involved, right?
2: if people weren't involved, if it was no sin whatsoever, I would still sit here and tell someone I think capitalism is better than socialism, just because it allows more freedom. But yeah, this idea that, you know, some people try to make this idea of, okay, we're going to compare the real world to sort of an idealized world. So we'll say, well, if this doesn't exist, then what? And I think that's a good intellectual exercise, but we can't strip away this concept of if there was no sin, or if people didn't act in a selfish way, then what would it look like? You know, I always say, I don't know what the Garden of Eden looked like. None of us know. We have 2.5 chapters of looking at it, and that's it. And the new heavens and the new earth, outside of a basic sketch, we don't know how those operate in any sort of deep way. But we know how the

0: world operates since the fall. We can see it. We see all the negatives from it. And we're trying to live the life that God has given us within a world that is fallen, completely fallen. So we have to figure that out.
1: Yeah, one of the most, well, probably the most exciting thing is that we will know. We don't know now, but yeah, we will experience that perfect creation, perfect recreated order. So, well, let's talk a little bit about the ways then that sin affects capitalism, because as I said, I think it also was very early in the broadcast that I brought up about, you know, my thought that, you know, or my question, I guess, to you, it was socialism developed as kind of a counter, you know, people saw problems within capitalism, and socialism was their way of, at least in their minds, of quote unquote correcting some of those problems. And so there are problems, and they come about for the most part because of, you know, sin. So let's talk about how capitalism can be infected by sin.
0: Yeah, and I mean, some of the ways are things like fraud. I'm trying to get ahead. I'm trying to profit for myself or for my business or for my family or for my clan, right? Just whoever. And I'm going to take advantage of the other person. And so we don't have to give examples of fraud. Fraud is everywhere. But it doesn't even have to be as pervasive as that. It could be as simple as we're producing a product that could be better, but because we're lazy, or maybe we just want to take a little bit more gain for ourselves, we don't make the product that we could have made. Or maybe we have deceptive advertising. So there's nothing necessarily wrong with the product. There's not fraud involved, but the advertising is telling a story that is not really what's happening. And Christians, to all of those, should react by looking at those as injustices. There are other forms. When you, as a worker, are you working? Are you really working unto the Lord? Are you working to the fullest ability that you can? Or are you saying to yourself, hey, it's 10 minutes to 5. Nobody's watching. I'm just going to stop working. And so we all have that sin nature. And I'd like, I mean, I wish it wasn't there, but it is. And it hits all of us. And so it corrupts every margin within the economy, just like it corrupts every margin within the church, every margin within the family. We allow sin to run rampant. There are negative consequences that come from that.
1: Yeah, I couldn't get out of my mind as you were sharing there the number of scriptures. I knew there were a few at least that talk about false balances or weights and things like that. So I'll read a couple of those. Three of them in Proverbs alone. Proverbs 11:1, a false balance is an abomination to the Lord, but a just weight is his delight. In Proverbs 20, there are two times it says unequal weights and unequal measures are both alike an abomination to the Lord, and says also false scales are not good. And, well, let's see here. I see in Hosea as well, it's brought up this idea of a false balancer, you know, making the scale, which is, you know, for example, just give a little picture here. You put some grain or something, some wheat maybe on one side, and then, you know, you're supposed to balance that out. And yet they had ways of, you know, making one, you know, heavier or whatever so that it was unequal, and so that they gain more for themselves, the merchants who were selling and things. And so that is a good example, you know, going again way back to kind of the beginning of the ideas or thoughts about capitalism and how sin infects it, and how, you know, there are always people who are going to try to take advantage of others for their own benefit, aren't there?
0: Yeah, and I would say, you know, we have to be careful. That's all of us, and I know none of us like to hear that. No, I'm not, you know, I don't want to take advantage of people, but we do. And hopefully with your walk through Christ, that's becoming less and less on a daily day. But even just in the small things, you could have put in a little bit more work. You didn't quite listen to what the boss was saying, and you did your own thing when you shouldn't have. All those small things, they add up to large problems. So all of us have that issue. And the problem becomes then, do we want those problems, or the sin, I should really call it, to be sort of decentralized so the effects aren't as large? Or do we want to make more centralized decisions? And then you run into the problem, of course, of the more centralized you make a system, the more responsibility there is for the leaders, the more knowledge that they need to make decisions just efficiently, but also in a just way. Well, what happens if centralization is occurring, and those leaders are not, you know, bowing down to Jesus. They're not listening to the scriptures, which is most likely what is going to occur. Now you can have much more damage than that. Versus if there's a business that is fraudulent, eventually they get found out, and eventually people don't buy from them. They get shut down for legal reasons, right? But what if that's all from the government? That's a lot harder to change. And that's the inherent problem with socialism when it comes to the sin nature, is sin is now, if I can say, centralized rather than dispersed.
1: Yeah. Thank you for sharing those points, because, yeah, that made me think of, you know, in our day and age, so much is about the reviews. I think of, you know, Trustpilot, mm-hmm. or there's a lot of other sites too, but that one just came to mind. But yeah, you can very easily go online and see public, you know, reviews from people who actually did business with a company or a business. And so that's why there's so much concern too by businesses about, you know, maintaining a good review and a good reputation, because they know that people can find that information very easily.
0: Right.
1: So yeah, that aspect of our society has been beneficial, certainly holding, and we could say holding sin in check in a way. So,
0: and even that though has we have now taken our own sin nature and made that worse than I think it was even 5-10 years ago. You know, with businesses are buying reviews. They're review bombing business, but people are review bombing things that they don't like. You know, so we've taken a good system and we said, okay, how can we twist it to our own selfish ends? You know, it's amazing how we can create new ways to sin.
1: Yeah, I was not even aware of that going on.
0: Yeah.
1: So, wow, yeah. Well, we'll come back here from the break in just a moment. We'll talk a little bit more about this and some other things that we want to discuss concerning capitalism from a biblical worldview. Jared Pinson, Associate Professor of Economics with Cedarville University, is my guest. And I'm so thankful to you for tuning in. And I can assure you that the Christian-owned businesses and the ministries that you hear from during the breaks on the Plumb Line, you know, they're living within this capitalistic economy, and they're doing it the right way here. They are honoring the Lord. They are men and women of integrity who are running those businesses that you're going to hear from during the breaks. You can trust with, you know, 100% assurance that you can connect with them. They'll take care of needs that you have. We've got Christian financial advisors, Christian-owned businesses and ministries, and places like Cedarville University that are sponsors of the Plumb Line. I would love to have you connect with them as well as the other businesses that you'll hear from. 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And so thank you so much for tuning in. We'll be back in just a moment. As a certified Kingdom Advisor, Tyler Dawson's mission is to guide clients in managing their resources through a biblical worldview rooted in wisdom, contentment, and eternal purpose. 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
1: 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This is The Plumb Line. I'm your host, Jay Rudolph. My guest, Dr. Jared Pinson, Associate Professor of Economics with Cedarville University. And I know I have learned a lot about economics. We've had a variety of discussions on economic topics and some other things too, like sports betting. I remember was a great visit that we had. So, and by the way, people can find those if you want to look up some of the other discussions I've had with Jared. When you go places that you go for podcasts, The Plumb Line should be available at almost every podcast site. And so just put in The Plumb Line with Jay Rudolph when you go there, and you should be able to look up those episodes. Well, we're talking this time about capitalism from a biblical worldview. And one thing I wanted to discuss is, you know, America was set up as a capitalistic economy, but increasingly, to me, we're leaning and moving more towards socialism in some ways, aren't we?
0: We're moving towards, I would phrase it as centralization, not quite socialism yet, though we have arrived now with Democratic Socialist of America, one of the smaller parties on the left that is gaining traction within the United States. But certainly centralization is much more in vogue than it was when the founders were here.
1: Okay, well, explain what we mean by that then, the centralization.
0: Well, so there's not much of a move, there's not a big movement, I should say, with some of the main tenets of socialism, which is, you know, the abolition of private property, for example, or the government dictating what goods and services are produced, you know, economy-wide. However, there is a move for the government to solve more and more problems that we see in society. In fact, I pulled up, and if you've read the Communist Manifesto, and if the audience hasn't, you should definitely read it, because some of the sections in it sound very familiar to today. So near the end of it, Marx lists what he calls 10 measures or 10 ideas. And some of them, I don't think most people would object to. And this is what he thinks of, like, what communism will get itself to. One of it, you know, the abolition of property. Again, we don't see that today, but we could. A heavy progressive income tax. Isn't there always a fight on the income tax? Abolishing the right of inheritance. I won't read the whole list. Free public education. Some of these things we look at today and say, yes, I don't think most people say we shouldn't have public education. But other areas, we're already seeing this today with the government stepping in and doing some of this. So we're certainly centralizing, or there's a tendency to do that.
1: One of those components to me that I don't know if you'd call it officially quote-unquote socialist, but the whole welfare system that has come about, and, you know, traces back quite a few years now. And the way I look at it, and I know we've talked about this a little bit before, is that as the church, which was, you know, one of the things the church was supposed to do, according to the scriptures, in my mind, is to care for the, you know, less fortunate, the needy. And we go back to those passages I shared in Acts chapter 4 and how there were no needy among them, it said, because people would do what they was necessary, what they needed to do to help out the needy. It seems like, you know, gradually over time, the church started to lose that part, you know, that portion of its mission. And the government, you know, all too readily stepped right into it. And now I feel like we've reached the point where, you know, we're not getting it back. The church is supposed to be doing this, but the government has got its hands on it and caring for the poor, and it seems to just be, okay, that's the way it's going to go from here on out.
0: Yeah, there's actually a great book by Marvin Olasky that came out in the early to mid-90s called Renewing American Compassion. He documents this particular trend of the church being, I'm using economic language, crowded out by the government stepping in. And this started in the United States in the progressive era, the late 1890s, the early 1900s, 19-teens, where there was a push for the government again to step in and to do poverty care and to provide hospitals. Whereas if you look around, a lot of hospitals, you know, historically, it would be, you know, this was a Catholic hospital, or this was, you know, this was a Methodist hospital or something like that. And churches don't even think about that anymore. You know, we have big, large mega churches in the United States, and I don't even think it's on any of their radar to say, hey, we could start a hospital. People did this in the 1800s, 1700s. Christians banded together. And I know it's a little more complicated today, but they were thinking of big questions of how can we serve people. And I don't think we do that at all as a church today.
1: Yeah, and I think probably most people, as I said, they realize, you know, the state of affairs now is the government is completely taken over most of these things. And so, yeah, you're exactly right. They don't really even give it any thought to, could the church take back what is supposed to be their responsibility, huh?
0: Yeah, and again, I know it's a little harder today because the government has so much control. And so if you're looking for funding for some of this, as soon as you accept government funds, there are strings attached. And so that keeps people, you know, like that does keep some churches away, but you don't have to take those government funds. You can think through something like a food pantry or a food kitchen, which a lot of churches have, but most of those are run through churches, but they're really a middleman between the government and what's happening with giving out food to the people. Whereas saying to the congregation, let's challenge ourselves, pick whatever it has to be, tutoring, ministry, poverty relief, whatever, in your local community, what can we do in our local community? And I think that's the other thing. In some ways, we think too large rather than looking around and saying, what can we do here locally? And can we bandy together with other churches? We're too siloed. Churches, instead of saying, hey, there are 10 of us in this area, what can we do, the 10 of us? Because we can do a lot more than one of us.
1: Yeah. Well, another thing too that we can do, since, you know, the government has taken over so much of this, is advocate for, lobby for, if you want to use that word, policies that are biblical in nature. And I just think of the scripture that came up very early in the broadcast where you talked about if a man shall not work, he shall not eat, basically. And that's kind of, we're seeing a little bit more of that with the welfare program, for example, where there are requirements that, you know, you have to at least be out and trying to get a job if you want to get help for food and things like that, right?
0: Yeah, I think Christians underestimate the influence that they can have and should have within the political system. There's nothing, we live in a representative government, so we should be speaking into that. And you're right, the welfare changes that happened with the One Big Beautiful Bill, the amazing thing is they're essentially the welfare changes that happened under President Clinton in the early to mid-1990s, the Clinton-Gingrich era then. And then that was slowly chipped away over the next 30 years. And then it, now it's come back to, no, hey, if you're an able-bodied adult that doesn't have children, we have a higher, or we are expecting a higher level of participation from you if you're going to get money from the state. And from a Christian view, that's absolutely what we should be looking at. And part of it is, again, from a Christian, we want you to use your gifts to your highest ability. And so if you are not working and you can be working, you're actually hurting yourself and you're hurting your neighbor by not using those abilities. So Christians should absolutely be involved politically, thinking of how can we take the biblical worldview and apply it into, I understand it's a secular government, but how can we apply it in a way that provides a little bit of salt, if we can use the biblical analogy, into the system there.
1: Yeah, it's great application of that biblical analogy. Well, we've got only a couple minutes left. Time flies by so quickly here, and I have no doubt that I've probably overlooked something that is kind of major importance when we are thinking through from a biblical perspective, you know, concerning capitalism. And so I'm going to leave the last 2 minutes to you to sum up and bring up anything that you feel like maybe we haven't talked about at all here yet.
0: Sure. Well, I mean, real quick summary, in case people missed it earlier, capitalism is not biblical in the sense of this is what is prescribed, but we think it best aligns with biblical anthropology, made in the image of God, and then trying to constrain our sin nature. But one of the traps that we can fall in is that it becomes sort of our savior, or that it could be perfected. No matter what economic system we engage in, because we are sinful people, not only will it not be our savior, it will not work as we hope and intend. And so it's a constant renewal, and it's a battle every generation of trying to put forward those biblical principles into a society that is desperately lost. And so we need to be constantly engaged, constantly in prayer. We haven't talked about that part, but we're constantly in prayer of how can we use the abilities God has given us so that we can serve him and so we can serve man.
1: That's a wonderful summary. Great way to close this out. So thank you so much, Jared. It's been wonderful to visit with you again.
0: Thanks for having me.
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If someone doesn't believe that Jesus is who he said he is, the Son of God and the Messiah, is it possible that God is withholding from him the gift of faith? We'll investigate the answer today on Truth for Life Weekend as Alistair Begg unpacks the controversy surrounding the healed blind man in chapter 9 of John's Gospel.

Leon Morris, whose commentary on John is arguably one of the finest, observes in the response of the man in verse 30 here, the man answered. He says, the man's chain of reasoning is pretty good for someone who'd been a beggar all his life, and presumably a stranger to academic and forensic argument. And it is quite remarkable, isn't it? This man has got some gristle to him, doesn't he? This man has got truth on his side. This man is not in any doubt at all as to what has taken place for him. And so look at how he answers in verse 30. I'll paraphrase it for him. What he says to them is, I find this truly remarkable. Your unbelief in face of the evidence is more of a miracle than my cure. And he jumps on the back of that, and he uses their same form of argumentation, pointing out, we know that God doesn't listen to sinners. Now, don't let that unsettle you if you are aware of the fact that you don't know God and you're aware of your sin. That's why it's very, very important always to understand the Bible in the context in which it is said. What is being said here is not that the thief on the cross didn't have a hope in the world of ever getting to heaven because he was a sinner hanging on a cross next to Jesus, and he asked him, Lord, will you remember me when you come into your kingdom? Did Jesus listen to the sinner? Of course he did. Did Jesus listen to Zacchaeus and his cries for change? Yes, he did. Did Jesus listen to the woman taken in adultery? Yes, he did. Well, what is being said here? What is being said here can be best understood, and I'll only give you one cross-reference. I could weigh you down with them, but I won't. It's Psalm 66 and verse 18. If I had cherished sin in my heart, the Lord would not have listened. The verse does not say, if I had sin in my heart, God wouldn't hear me. God wouldn't hear anybody then, would he? Because everyone has sin in their heart. So if sinlessness was the key to God listening, all of us would be up the creek. No, if I had cherished sin in my heart, if I was committed to my sin, then God wouldn't listen to me. He says, we know that's true. God does not listen to the impenitent. He hears the cries of the penitent, but he does not listen to those who are willful in their unbelief and in their sin. Secondly, he does listen to the godly man who does his will. He listens to those who do what God says, who are in a right relationship with him. It's a kind of Matthew 6:33 statement. Seek first the kingdom of God and his righteousness, doing of the right thing before God, and all these things will be added unto you. God does not listen to the cries of the impenitent, but he does listen to the cries of those who do his will. Thirdly, he says, no one has ever heard of opening the eyes of a man born blind. If this man were not from God, he couldn't do anything. Now, they knew that was the case because they, even in the miraculous events that we have in the Old Testament, even in the records of the things that Moses did in going before Pharaoh in Egypt and so on, there is no record of any man opening the eyes of a man born blind. And so, with a simple logic, and yet with a compelling logic, the man beats them at their own game, turns the tables on them, and says, you know, you're the ones who've been starting off with the premise, we know this, therefore that, we know this, therefore that. He says, let's do the same thing. We know that God does not listen to the cries of the impenitent. We know that God does listen to those who do his will. We know that there is no record of ever anybody having a man open a man's eyes. Therefore, he says, conclusion, deduction, if this man were not from God, he couldn't do anything. Now, let's pause there for just a moment because there's a lesson here for each of us in speaking to people concerning faith in Jesus Christ. We may think that the high point in John chapter 9 is arguably verse 25, where he says, I don't know about what you know, but I do know what I know, and that is, I know that I was once blind, now I can see.
Some of us, I think, have a real tendency to retreat to that kind of thing. Well, you can't argue me out of my experience. I know my experience. I know what happened to me. That's what happened to me. Therefore, and our friends walk away from us and say, idiot. Because they would be able to say that they've had experiences of different things in different places and so on. Well, then what are we going to do at that point, you see? Well, this man is convinced of his testimony. But when push comes to shove and the challenge reaches for him, he is able to step up and say, well, let's just think about this for a moment. And why don't we think about this too? And have you considered that? And do you agree that this, this, and this leads to the deduction that? So his faith was resting in the experience of what Christ had done for him to this point, and he was absolutely without any doubt concerning it, but that wasn't the beginning and the end of his argument. Now, what we discover is that they feel the sting of this. The stinging impact of truth hits them. And in verse 34, they do the only thing they've got left to do, and that is they throw him out. But you will notice they don't throw him out until they have given their own answer to the question with which the chapter began. How did the chapter begin? Well, remember, with the disciples asking Jesus, who sinned, this man or his parents, that he was born blind? The Pharisees say, we know the answer to that question. The reason you were blind is because you were steeped in sin at birth. You are a miserable sinner. That's what you are. How dare you lecture us? Don't you realize that we've gone to school for this? Don't you understand that we have the legacy, the historical background of Judaism on our side, and you, some upstart beggar from the streets here, thinks to come in and confront us? You see how the challenge of truth gets under the skin of those who know they don't know the very truth they are encountering? We ought not to be surprised when our friends and neighbors want eventually to throw us out. Frankly, we ought to get thrown out a lot more than we do, many of us. And the reason we're not thrown out, the reason we're accepted, may be because we are more represented by the fear of the parents than we are represented in the faith of the man once blind. We're ready to fudge the questions. Well, I don't know about that. Oh, I'm not so sure about that. Well, maybe you could ask someone else about that. Come on, have the courage of your convictions. How dare you lecture us? You're gone. And they threw him out. Now, let's just pause for a moment and think about this man. When I got to this point in the story, I just sat for a fair while saying to myself, what an incredible few hours or couple of days, however long is recorded here, it was in the life of this man. This is not an invented story. This is an historical narrative. This is an encounter with Jesus. This is one of the signs that has been placed in the Gospels so that as a result of seeing the sign, men and women might believe that Jesus is the Christ, the Son of God, and then that by believing they might have life in his name. So this man stands as a sign to us of what it means to be spiritually blind and how we need Jesus to make us see in the same way that he needed Jesus to restore his physical sight. What did it mean for him? He must have awakened to a fairly normal day, I would imagine. A routine for him would either to be led or to go by his routine path to his place of begging. And there he would sit and make the usual sounds and listen for the passers-by in the hope that it would be a good day. Consider this man as he sits down, having made his way past flowers that he has never even seen, and yet aware of the fragrance that comes from those same flowers. Look at him as he sits there, having never seen the sun rise or set over the Sea of Galilee. Look at him as he is identified solely and specifically by his predicament. He is a blind man. He is a beggar. Was he aware?

0: there I asked myself, of his becoming the focus of the conversation, as in verse 2. Because if you have friends who are blind, I'm not sure blind is even politically correct anymore, but believe me, there is no use of the verb with any pejorative aspect to it, so I have to stick with it because I don't know what the politically correct thing is. Sight impaired or something. Anyway, if you have friends who are blind, you know that their senses almost inevitably are heightened, their other senses. Their sense of a fragrance, their sense of sound, their sense of hearing, their sense of touch, their sense of taste. They are able to teach those of us who can see a ton of stuff that we don't see, even though we can see it. Therefore, it is not difficult for us to imagine that as the man sits there, his ears pick up stuff. Did he hear somebody say, "Who sinned? This man or his parents?" And did he say to himself, I wonder if they're asking about me. And then then he says, "Oh, they are asking about me. Who sinned, this man or his parents, that he was born blind? Oh, they are talking about me. I wonder who they're asking." And then they answer, "Neither this man sinned nor his parents." The blind man said, "Well, that's fantastic. But this happened so that the work of God might be displayed in his life." Can you imagine sitting there? Try and think yourself into it. You have been blind since your birth. You're sitting at the side of the road. It's a new routine day. You're a beggar. And suddenly you're the focal point of the conversation. And whoever it is that is answering says that this blindness that I know, is there in order that the work of God might be displayed in his life. Can you imagine him saying, "I wonder what that means. I wonder what that is going to mean." And then he hears a spit. And then, whoever this individual is says to him, "I'm going to put this mud on your eyes." Would you have said, "Okay, go ahead"? Unless you had heard the dialogue before. You see, the words of Christ give basis to the works of Christ. The work of Christ was an evidence of the word he had spoken. He had said, "This is in order that the work of God might be displayed in his life." Now this is the work of God. The man submits to this and does as he's told, and he comes back seeing. What an incredible story. And then to his parents, and then to the community, all the confusion. And then to the religious leaders, he's a walking miracle. He's a challenge to the religious formalism. And in the attempts of the Pharisees to intimidate him, despite what he knows to be true, he gives as good as he got. Because these individuals, these religious formalists, wouldn't believe their eyes. Don't tell me that you can't believe. Tell me that you won't believe. Tell me that you won't. Because there is enough evidence of the living God in creation and in your life and in your very sense of moral oughtness as to condemn you for your unbelief in God. There is not enough in nature to save you, but there is enough in nature to condemn you. Do not tell me you can't see. Tell me you won't see. That is what is pointed out here. That is what is made so graphically clear. And John, in a summary statement a couple of chapters later in John chapter 12, summarizes the response of these Jews. And he says in verse 37 of John 12, "Even after Jesus had done all these miraculous signs in their presence, they still would not believe in him." They still would not believe in him. It wasn't the absence of evidence. It wasn't the absence of good evidence. It wasn't the compelling nature of the truth that they confronted. They flat out refused to believe in him. And he's been thrown out. Now what? He must have said to himself. What do you do now? He knew what it was to operate as a blind man, but he had no track record as a seeing man. Oh, I pictured him in my mind's eye, walking away from this confrontation with the religious leaders. I saw him walk out into his community. He was in the crowd, but his whole existence had been defined by his blindness. You're walking down the street like a sheep without a shepherd, almost. Yeah, what he needed was a shepherd. Now look at verse 38, which is the end and at the same time the beginning. It was a long introduction, wasn't it? Jesus heard that they had thrown him out. And when he found him, See, Jesus is about to identify himself in the very next chapter. It's open on the page beside you as the good shepherd. What do shepherds do? They seek out sheep. Jesus is identified in Luke's Gospel, chapter 19, as the Son of Man who came seeking to save those that were lost. Unasked, the man had been healed. Unsought, the man had been found. And Jesus finds him in order that he might confront him with this most important question. And when he found him, he said, "Do you believe in the Son of Man?" Now, the question I want to leave in your mind, because this is the great question. Do you believe in the Son of Man? Son of Man is a self-designation for Messiah, for the Christ, for the Savior. Do you believe in Jesus? The nature of that belief, the significance of that belief, the sum and substance of that belief is far more than an intellectual awareness of the existence of a Jesus of Nazareth. It means the casting of myself upon. It means the relying of myself upon. It means entrusting all of my life and all of my eternity into the hands of Jesus of Nazareth, believing that he is the person that he claimed to be. Do you believe? I conclude with this. Yesterday I managed to finish a book that has been part of my summer reading. Some of you have enjoyed down at the big screen place next to the Rock and Roll Hall of Fame, that amazing film, Into Thin Air, which was directly tied to John Krakauer's book, Into Thin Air, and another book that he wrote called Into the Wild. And I've been reading now for a couple of weeks Under the Banner of Heaven, which is Krakauer's expose, as it turns out, of the radical fringes of fundamentalist Mormonism, and particularly the polygamist sects that spin around the circumference of things. But as he comes to the end of his book, after 334 pages, he has a little section called Author's Remarks. And he says the genesis for this book was a desire to grasp the nature of religious belief. He said, I wanted to find out about religious belief. And since he was brought up in the West, and since he was brought up in the framework of Mormonism, he used Mormonism as the sort of template or the prism through which he considered religious belief. We might have wished that he had chosen Christianity or the New Testament, but anyway, that's what he did. And as he ends the book, he quotes someone who says that those who write about religion owe it to their readers to come clean about what their view of the world really is, to acknowledge where they stand in relationship to faith or in relationship to belief versus unbelief. And he said, well, I think that that's fair, that one, as an author, has to come clean about one's own theological framework. And then he said, so here is mine. I don't know what God is or what God had in mind when the universe was set in motion. In fact, I don't know if God even exists. Although I confess that I sometimes find myself praying in times of great fear or despair or astonishment or at a display of unexpected beauty. And then he says, although I don't know these things, accepting the essential inscrutability of existence. It's a great phrase, isn't it? accepting the essential inscrutability of existence. In other words, the mystery of life itself, accepting the unanswered questions factor, accepting the inscrutability of existence itself is surely preferable to its opposite, i.e., capitulating to the tyranny of intransigent unbelief. He says, I think I'm in a better position saying I don't know than if I'm in the position of saying I flat out don't believe and I don't want to know. He said, I think this is the better of the two positions. I think he's right, don't you? And then he closes. And if I remain in the dark about our purpose here and the meaning of eternity, I have nevertheless arrived at an understanding of a few more modest truths. Most of us fear death. Most of us yearn to comprehend how we got here and why, which is to say, most of us ache to know the love of our Creator. And we will no doubt feel that ache, most of us, for as long as we happen to be alive. I tell you, if he had put his telephone number just right underneath that, I had called him yesterday afternoon, sitting on my back patio, and say, hey, John, I loved your book. You're breaking my heart with the end. You're killing me with your end. Have you ever considered this? Did you know that Jesus, John, can make blind men see? Do you know that? Do you, never mind the person next to you, do you believe in the Son of Man? You may. Even as you sit here, cry out to him, Lord Jesus Christ, I do believe. Help all of my unbelief.
1: 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So, do you believe in the Son of Man? 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

0: If someone doesn't believe that Jesus is who he said he is, the Son of God and the Messiah, is it possible that God is withholding from him the gift of faith? We'll investigate the answer today on Truth for Life Weekend as Alistair Begg unpacks the controversy surrounding the healed blind man in Chapter 9 of John's Gospel.
1: Leon Morris, whose commentary on John is arguably one of the finest, observes in the response of the man in verse 30 here, the man answered. He says, the man's chain of reasoning is pretty good for someone who'd been a beggar all his life, and presumably a stranger to academic and forensic argument. And it is quite remarkable, isn't it? This man has got some gristle to him, doesn't he? This man has got truth on his side. This man is not in any doubt at all as to what has taken place for him. And so look at how he answers in verse 30. I'll paraphrase it for him. What he says to them is, I find this truly remarkable. Your unbelief in face of the evidence is more of a miracle than my cure. And he jumps on the back of that, and he uses their same form of argumentation, pointing out, we know that God doesn't listen to sinners. Now, don't let that unsettle you if you are aware of the fact that you don't know God and you're aware of your sin. That's why it's very, very important always to understand the Bible in the context in which it is said. What is being said here is not that the thief on the cross didn't have a hope in the world of ever getting to heaven because he was a sinner hanging on a cross next to Jesus, and he asked him, Lord, will you remember me when you come into your kingdom? Did Jesus listen to the sinner? Of course he did. Did Jesus listen to Zacchaeus and his cries for change? Yes, he did. Did Jesus listen to the woman taken in adultery? Yes, he did. Well, what is being said here? What is being said here can be best understood, and I'll only give you one cross-reference. I could weigh you down with them, but I won't. It's Psalm 66 and verse 18. If I had cherished sin in my heart, the Lord would not have listened. The verse does not say, if I had sin in my heart, God wouldn't hear me. God wouldn't hear anybody then, would he? Because everyone has sin in their heart. So if sinlessness was the key to God listening, all of us would be up the creek. No, if I had cherished sin in my heart, if I was committed to my sin, then God wouldn't listen to me. He says, we know that's true. God does not listen to the impenitent. He hears the cry.

eyes of the penitent, but he does not listen to those who are willful in their unbelief and in their sin. Secondly, he does listen to the godly man who

No one has ever heard of opening the eyes of a man born blind. If this man were not from God, he couldn't do anything. Now, they knew that was the case because they, even in the miraculous events that we have in the Old Testament, even in the records of the things that Moses did in going before Pharaoh in Egypt and so on, there is no record of any man opening the eyes of a man born blind. And so, with a simple logic, and yet with a compelling logic, the man beats them at their own game, turns the tables on them, and says, you know, you're the ones who've been starting off with the premise, we know this, therefore that, we know this, therefore that. He says, let's do the same thing. We know that God does not listen to the cries of the impenitent. We know that God does listen to those who do his will. We know that there is no record of ever anybody having a man open a man's eyes. Therefore, he says, conclusion, deduction, if this man were not from God, he couldn't do anything. Now, let's pause there for just a moment because there's a lesson here for each of us in speaking to people concerning faith in Jesus Christ. We may think that the high point in John chapter 9 is arguably verse 25, where he says, I don't know about what you know, but I do know what I know, and that is, I know that I was once blind, but now I can see. Some of us, I think, have a real tendency to retreat to that kind of thing. Well, you can't argue me out of my experience. I know my experience. I know what happened to me. That's what happened to me. Therefore, and our friends walk away from us and say, idiot. Because they would be able to say that they've had experiences of different things in different places and so on. Well, then what are we going to do at that point, you see? Well, this man is convinced of his testimony. But when push comes to shove and the challenge reaches for him, he is able to step up and say, well, let's just think about this for a moment. And why don't we think about this too? And have you considered that? And do you agree that this, this, and this leads to the deduction that? So his faith was resting in the experience of what Christ had done for him to this point. And he was absolutely without any doubt concerning it. But that wasn't the beginning and the end of his argument. Now, what we discover is that they feel the sting of this. The stinging impact of truth hits them. And in verse 34, they do the only thing they've got left to do, and that is they throw him out. But you will notice they don't throw him out until they have given their own answer to the question with which the chapter began. How did the chapter begin? Well, remember, with the disciples asking Jesus, who sinned, this man or his parents, that he was born blind? The Pharisees say, we know the answer to that question. The reason you were blind is because you were steeped in sin at birth. You are a miserable sinner. That's what you are. How dare you lecture us? Don't you realize that we've gone to school for this? Don't you understand that we have the legacy, the historical background of Judaism on our side, and you, some upstart beggar from the streets here, thinks to come in and confront us? You see how the challenge of truth gets under the skin of those who know they don't know the very truth they are encountering? We ought not to be surprised when our friends and neighbors want eventually to throw us out. Frankly, we ought to get thrown out a lot more than we do, many of us. And the reason we're not thrown out, the reason we're accepted, may be because we are more represented by the fear of the parents than we are represented in the faith of the man once blind. We're ready to fudge the questions. Well, I don't know about that. Oh, I'm not so sure about that. Well, maybe you could ask someone else about that. Come on, have the courage of your convictions. How dare you lecture us? You're gone. And they threw him out. Now, let's just pause for a moment and think about this man. When I got to this point in the story, I just sat for a fair while saying to myself, what an

0: incredible few hours or couple of days, however long is recorded here, it was in the life of this man. This is not an invented story. This is an historical narrative. This is an encounter with Jesus. This is one of the signs that has been placed in the Gospels so that as a result of seeing the sign, men and women might believe that Jesus is the Christ, the Son of God, and then that by believing they might have life in his name. So this man stands as a sign to us of what it means to be spiritually blind and how we need Jesus to make us see in the same way that he needed Jesus to restore his physical sight. What did it mean for him? He must have awakened to a fairly normal day, I would imagine. A routine for him would either to be led or to go by his routine path to his place of begging. And there he would sit and make the usual sounds and listen for the passers-by in the hope that it would be a good day. Consider this man as he sits down, having made his way past flowers that he has never even seen, and yet aware of the fragrance that comes from those same flowers. Look at him as he sits there, having never seen the sun rise or set over the Sea of Galilee. Look at him as he is identified solely and specifically by his predicament. He is a blind man. He is a beggar. Was he aware, I asked myself, of his becoming the focus of the conversation, as in verse 2? Because if you have friends who are blind, I'm not sure blind is even politically correct anymore, but believe me, there is no use of the verb with any pejorative aspect to it, so I have to stick with it because I don't know what the politically correct thing is. Sight impaired or something. Anyway, if you have friends who are blind, you know that their senses almost inevitably are heightened, their other senses. Their sense of a fragrance, their sense of sound, their sense of hearing, their sense of touch, their sense of taste. They are able to teach those of us who can see a ton of stuff that we don't see, even though we can see it. Therefore, it is not difficult for us to imagine that as the man sits there, his ears pick up stuff. Did he hear somebody say, "Who sinned? This man or his parents?" And did he say to himself, I wonder if they're asking about me. And then he says, "Oh, they are asking about me. Who sinned, this man or his parents, that he was born blind? Oh, they are talking about me. I wonder who they're asking." And then they answer, "Neither this man sinned nor his parents." The blind man said, "Well, that's fantastic. But this happened so that the work of God might be displayed in his life." Can you imagine sitting there? Try and think yourself into it. You have been blind since your birth. You're sitting at the side of the road. It's a new routine day. You're a beggar. And suddenly you're the focal point of the conversation. And whoever it is that is answering says that this blindness that I know is there in order that the work of God might be displayed in his life. Can you imagine him saying, "I wonder what that means. I wonder what that is going to mean." And then he hears a spit. And then whoever this individual is says to him, "I'm going to put this mud on your eyes." Would you have said, "Okay, go ahead"? Unless you had heard the dialogue before. You see, the words of Christ give basis to the works of Christ. The work of Christ was an evidence of the word he had spoken. He had said, "This is in order that the work of God might be displayed in his life." Now this is the work of God. The man submits to this and does as he's told, and he comes back seeing. What an incredible story. And then to his parents, and then to the community, all the confusion. And then to the religious leaders, he's a walking miracle, he's a challenge to the religious formalism. And in the attempts of the Pharisees to intimidate him, despite what he knows to be true, he gives as good as he got. Because these individuals, these religious formalists, couldn't, wouldn't believe their eyes. Don't tell me that you can't believe. Tell me that you won't believe. Tell me that you won't. Because there is enough evidence of the living God in creation and in your life and in your very sense of moral oughtness as to condemn you for your unbelief in God. There is not enough in nature to save you, but there is enough in nature to condemn you. Do not tell me you can't see. Tell me you won't see. That is what is pointed out here. That is what is made so graphically clear. And John, in a summary statement a couple of chapters later in John chapter 12, summarizes the response of these Jews. And he says in verse 37 of John 12, even after Jesus had done all these miraculous signs in their presence, they still would not believe in him. They still would not believe in him. It wasn't the absence of evidence. It wasn't the absence of good evidence. It wasn't the compelling nature of the truth that they confronted. They flat out refused to believe in him. And he's been thrown out. Now what? He must have said to himself. What do you do now? He knew what it was to operate as a blind man, but he had no track record as a seeing man. Oh, I pictured him in my mind's eye, walking away from this confrontation with the religious leaders. I saw him walk out into his community. He was in the crowd, but his whole existence had been defined by his blindness. You're walking down the street like a sheep without a shepherd, almost. Yeah, what he needed was a shepherd. Now look at verse 38, which is the end and at the same time the beginning. It was a long introduction, wasn't it? Jesus heard that they had thrown him out. And when he found him, See, Jesus is about to identify himself in the very next chapter. It's open on the page beside you as the good shepherd. What do shepherds do? They seek out sheep. Jesus is identified in Luke's Gospel, chapter 19, as the Son of Man who came seeking to save those that were lost. Unasked, the man had been healed. Unsought, the man had been found. And Jesus finds him in order that he might confront him with this most important question. And when he found him, he said, do you believe in the Son of Man? Now, the question I want to leave in your mind, because this is the great question. Do you believe in the Son of Man? Son of Man is a self-designation for Messiah, for the Christ, for the Savior. Do you believe in Jesus? The nature of that belief, the significance of that belief, the sum and substance of that belief is far more than an intellectual awareness of the existence of a Jesus of Nazareth. It means the casting of myself upon. It means the relying of myself upon. It means entrusting all of my life and all of my eternity into the hands of Jesus of Nazareth, believing that he is the person that he claimed to be. Do you believe? I conclude with this. Yesterday, I managed to finish a book that has been part of my summer reading. Some of you have enjoyed down at the big screen place next to the Rock and Roll Hall of Fame, that amazing film, Into Thin Air, which was directly tied to John Krakauer's book, Into Thin Air, and another book that he wrote called Into the Wild. And I've been reading now for a couple of weeks Under the Banner of Heaven, which is Krakauer's expose, as it turns out, of the radical fringes of fundamentalist Mormonism, and particularly the polygamist sects that spin around the circumference of things. But as he comes to the end of his book, after 334 pages, he has a little section called Author's Remarks. And he says the genesis for this book was a desire to grasp the nature of religious belief. said, I wanted to find out about religious belief. And since he was brought up in the West, and since he was brought up in the framework of Mormonism, he used Mormonism as the sort of template or the prism through which he considered religious belief. We might have wished that he had chosen Christianity or the New Testament, but anyway, that's what he did. And as he ends the book, he quotes someone who says that those who write about religion owe it to their readers to come clean about what their view of the world really is, to acknowledge where they stand in relationship to faith or in relationship to belief versus unbelief. And he said, well, I think that that's fair, that one, as an author, has to come clean about one's own theological framework. And then he said, so here is mine. I don't know what God is or what God had in mind when the universe was set in motion. In fact, I don't know if God even exists. Although I confess that I sometimes find myself praying in times of great fear or despair or astonishment or at a display of unexpected beauty. And then he says, although I don't know these things, accepting the essential inscrutability of existence. It's a great phrase, isn't it? Accepting the essential inscrutability of existence. In other words, the mystery of life itself. Accepting the unanswered questions factor. Accepting the inscrutability of existence itself is surely preferable to its opposite, i.e., capitulating to the tyranny of intransigent unbelief. He says, I think I'm in a better position saying I don't know than if I'm in the position of saying I flat out don't believe and I don't want to know. He said, I think this is the better of the two positions. I think he's right, don't you? And then he closes. And if I remain in the dark about our purpose here and the meaning of eternity, I have nevertheless arrived at an understanding of a few more modest truths. Most of us fear death. Most of us yearn to comprehend how we got here and why, which is to say, most of us ache to know the love of our Creator. And we will no doubt feel that ache, most of us, for as long as we happen to be alive. I tell you, if I had had it, if he had put his telephone number just right underneath that, I had a call them yesterday afternoon, sitting on my back patio, say, hey, John, I loved your book. You're breaking my heart with the end. You're killing me with your end. Have you ever considered this? Did you know that Jesus, John, can make blind men see? Do you know that? Do you? Never mind the person next to you. Do you believe in the Son of Man? You may. Even as you sit here, cry out to him, Lord Jesus Christ, I do believe. Help all of my unbelief.
1: 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For more information,

0: 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So, do you believe in the Son of Man? 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The Bible leaves no room for fence straddlers. 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
4: Our worldview needs to be defined and guided by what God teaches us about who He is and how He wants us to live. Mm. You know, and He gave the Ten Commandments to be the worldview of Israel. Mm. And one of those commandments is honor your father and your mother. You know, taking care of our elderly parents it's easier to ship them off somewhere, you know, than to take the extreme amount of time and energy and sacrifice that's needed. I'm so blessed by what I'm watching in my wife. If I can be 10% of what my wife has in her character toward her elderly parents, I would want that. Mm. My mom's in her 90s and we clash, you know. She's so much like me, you know, or I'm so much like her. And it's easy for me to get frustrated, but she has needs too, you know? And so I've got to look at my life and say, what's most important?
5: Jesus is wonderful. He explains the law like this. Love your God with all your heart, soul, and mind, and love your neighbor as yourself. Mm. In that, he's not just explaining the whole of the law, every single command. He's explaining the Ten Commandments. Mm-hmm. So the first half of the commandments have to do with God, and the second half of the commandments have to do with man. Mm-hmm. Right in the middle is this command, honor your father and your mother, because they represent God to you. Mm. And you are ministering to them as if you're ministering to God. That's why it says that in your days it may be long upon the land in which you live, the Lord your God is giving you. And God has given you your family, and as you take care of them, your children see you ministering to them, and then they minister to you.
4: Wow. That's really good.
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4: In Proverbs, you have these young people that are being described. The simple person? And no one wants to stay as a simple person. You don't want to stay thoughtless and gullible and easily enticed, especially when you grow older and you remain a simple person, which a lot of young adults remain simple people. They stay in their house idle. So you got the simple person, then you've got a young person who's growing in knowledge. Next, you've got a wise person. And what does he do?
12: Hear.
4: He hears. So and then you have the discerning person after the wise person. And after this, he says, if you want to understand these proverbs, and again, the word proverb goes all the way back to this root idea of words that rule your life. Okay, the first time this root word is used is in Genesis. The sun rules the day and the moon rules the night. And here we got proverbs, not just these short, pithy statements that have great impact and with meaning, but they're
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0: Welcome to the Sunday sermon on Through the Bible. I'm Steve Schwetz, your host. And in this study of God's Word, Dr. J. Vernon McGee is going to take us to a short verse in Matthew 13. But don't let its size fool you. In this little parable about leaven and meal, we'll discover a message that reaches far beneath the surface and then helps us understand the times that we're living in. But before we begin, let's hear from a couple of fellow passengers on the Bible bus. First, Josh and Emily send this note. I'm writing to let you know that the messages have taken a deeper meaning and that our God is the God of all comfort, as Paul states in 2 Corinthians. Not long ago, I had been listening to the daily program with my daughter, 8 years old, who had severe cerebral palsy and who loved listening to Dr. McGee with me. She would laugh when he would talk about the whosoever wills and the whosoever won'ts. She knew and loved John 3:16 in a deep and special way that I hope to understand one day. She went to be present with Christ on the morning of April 16th, 2024. She's now free and completely safe. I must admit, I had hoped I would be able to introduce her to Dr. McGee, but I'm looking forward to that day when she gets to introduce me. Through your continued ministry and instruction, we have come to love the comfort that our God gives, and the booklet Death of a Little Child has helped us to see how God has opened up the true reality of heaven to us, keeping us going here in this life. May God richly bless you. And may God bless both of you, Josh and Emily. And thanks for sharing your story. I do pray that it brings hope to others who are listening who are probably facing similar heartbreaking grief as well. It's a small thing, but please know that your seat will be saved as you travel along with us, and we're so very glad that you're here as well. And if you're listening, and maybe you or someone you know have lost a child yourself, you'll find Dr. McGee's booklet, Death of a Little Child, for free download in our app or at ttb.org, or just call us if you'd like us to send you a copy. That number is 1-800-65-BIBLE. Now, our next letter is from Wagner, who shares this. My journey began at the end of 2000 when I relocated from Brazil to Florida due to a job transfer. During my 6 years in the United States, my wife Simone and I not only embraced Christ through a church in Pompano Beach, but also became avid listeners of this program aired on local radio stations. Upon our return to Brazil in July 2006, my daily interaction with the ministry lessened. However, a few years later, I rediscovered the programs and their extensive collection online and through various apps. I'm deeply grateful to God for embarking on my second journey through the Bible bus and for the profound growth it has brought to my Christian life. This growth has been fostered significantly through the testimonies of fellow believers shared in reports from World Prayer Today, which emphasize the profound impact of the ministry in their lives. All glory to God for the work He continues to accomplish through the ministry, and heartfelt gratitude to all who tirelessly ensure its reach remains alive and active across the globe. Well, two very different stories, and yet the same faithful God. As we show up and study His Word, He meets us in grief, in growth, in long journeys, and in new beginnings. Well, you know, we'd love to hear how He's meeting your needs too. You can write us in the app directly. You can also email us at BibleBus@ttb.org or leave a voicemail at 1-800-65-BIBLE. And you can always send a note by mail to Box 7100, Pasadena, California, 91109. In Canada, Box 25325, London, Ontario, N6C, 6B1. And don't wait or overthink it. Your story may be just the encouragement another listener needs. Let's pray. Heavenly Father, thank You for Your living Word, and thank You for the comfort and strength that You've given us through it. As we study, help us to hold fast to what is true. In Jesus' name we pray. Amen. Here's the Sunday sermon on Through the Bible with Dr. J. Vernon McGee.
1: We are talking about bread this evening. Someone has said that a college bred man is a 4-year loaf, by the way. You have to have a lot of nerve to tell them like that, gentlemen. Now, I'm taking a text this evening, which I very seldom do. And this evening, our text is found in the 13th chapter of the Gospel of Matthew, verse 33. Another parable spake he unto them. The kingdom of heaven is like unto leaven which a woman took and hid in 3 measures of meal till the whole was leavened. The Gospel of Matthew is the key to the Bible. The 13th chapter of Matthew is the key to the Gospel of Matthew. And verse 33 is the key to the 13th chapter of the Gospel of Matthew. So that, if you want to put it like this, verse 33 of the 13th chapter of Matthew is in one sense the key to the Bible. Now that may seem to you to be an oversimplification this evening. It seems unbelievable that this verse could be the key, because all we have in this verse is a recipe for bread. And it's the kind of bread that Mother baked. I can remember as a boy in the South that my mother baked hot biscuits. The fact of the matter is, we never had a meal that we did not have hot bread. I can remember as a boy coming in sometime into the kitchen, and my mother would have the bread on the back of the stove, a wooden stove, and she'd say, "Be careful, don't jump or make any noise. If you do, the bread'll go down." And sometimes it would go down, you know, if it was jarred. And the reason was that that bread had in it yeast. We say, the Bible calls it leaven. It's that which makes bread rise, and honestly, it makes it tasty. It makes it very delicious to the natural man. And so we have in this parable here, everything seems to be in order here in Mother's kitchen. She takes leaven, yeast, and she puts it in 3 measures of meal. And we're going to have hot biscuits, and they will be delicious, I can assure you. Now, you may say, well, this parable, it just seems to be a page out of Betty Crocker's cookbook. Well, may I say to you, that is probably true. And it does seem strange, does it not, that the kingdom of heaven is just one of the departments of General Mills? That's what we have here. Here is leaven being put in 3 measures of meal. But may I say to you, we maybe ought to look down under the surface. I think there's more here than meets the eye, because of the fact our Lord said, after he gave the first parable, there are 7 parables here, definitely, probably 8, but there are 7 parables that we know. And after the first parable, and he explained 2 of them, and that gives us the key to the other parables, but he explained the first one, and afterward, he says, it's given to you to know the mysteries of the kingdom of heaven. So that these parables have to do with the mysteries of the kingdom of heaven. Now, it really is a mystery, because there is an interpretation of these parables that's popular that seems to contradict everything else in the scripture. And may I say that the parable of the leaven is really the parable that seems to be the dividing line today among expositors of the scripture. For there are 2 interpretations of the parable of the leaven that are diametrically opposed to each other. And of course, there may be 3. In other words, there is the wrong interpretation, and then there's my interpretation, and then there's probably the one that's the right interpretation. May I say that there is always 3 sides to every question. And that's your side, my side, and the right side. But here we have 2 interpretations of this parable, and I, frankly, was not only brought up on hot biscuits, but I was brought up on this interpretation of this parable. I was told that the leaven here is the gospel, and that the woman is the church, and that the 3 measures of meal represent the human family. and that the church is to take the leaven, the gospel, and hide it in the meal, and before long, it will all be leavened. May I say that when I was a boy, that was the interpretation. We'd fought World War I, and there were a great many deluded people in that day, and a great many people were beginning to believe maybe after all the gospel wasn't going to convert the world, as some were saying. But at the turn of the century, they believed that the gospel would soon convert the world. And I read the other day an article in a Christian magazine where the writer took the position that even at this late stage, and I thought everybody had given up this interpretation, but he said, you know, we can still believe that in spite of conditions today, two world wars, worldwide depression, and the atomic bomb, we can still believe that the gospel is finally going to triumph and the world is going to be won for Christ. May I say, you can't find that in the Word of God. Our Lord nowhere indicated that the preaching of the gospel would convert the world or that He would set up His kingdom upon this earth by the preaching of the gospel or that He'd use the church as the means of establishing His kingdom here upon the earth. Now, if this interpretation that has been so popular, and apparently there are many that are reluctant to give it up today, that means that the leaven is the gospel and it's just working in the world in a good way. And before long, all will be leavened in spite of what's happened in this century. My beloved, if that were true, then Christ contradicted Himself in these parables that He gave in the 13th of Matthew. And actually, the reason then that Matthew gave us Matthew 13 was just to show us how confused Christ was as a teacher and that He's not worthy of our confidence because He's already given two parables and He interpreted those two parables so nobody can guess about them. One's the parable of the sower. He made it very clear. He said, I'll explain to you what this one means. The field is the world. The seed is the Word of God. I am

am the sower. The Son of Man is the sower. And that, I think, is the picture of him tonight. Yonder at God's right hand, he is sowing seed, the Word of God, in the world. And I do have the confidence to believe that under his direction, that I'm sort of sowing seed for him down here, that's my business. That's the reason I put such an emphasis on the Word of God, is because I believe that's my business. He's sowing seed. That's what he wants us to do. Sow the seed of the Word down here in the world. That is our business. That's what we're called to do. That's what we should be doing down here, sowing seed. But the interesting thing is, he said that some of that seed, it fell by the wayside. It never produced a thing. He said another fourth of that seed fell among thorns, produced nothing. He said another fourth of that seed fell on stony ground, it produced nothing. And he said only one fourth of it even got on good ground. And that which got on good ground, well, only one third of it brought forth a hundredfold. So may I say to you that that's pretty bad sowing, if you ask me. That's very discouraging to know that only one fourth of your seed will even fall on good ground. And then only one third of it's going to bring forth a hundredfold. That's very discouraging. Any farmer will tell you today that he does lots better than that. They expect today, the way they sow, that practically every seed's going to come up. And today, when they sow corn, their problem is to weed out the corn. They don't expect just a fourth of it to come up. They expect all of it to come out. Then they will thin it out. Same thing's true of cotton. And today when they sow wheat, they expect it all to come up. May I say to you, our Lord says, when you sow the seed of the Word, you can only expect one fourth. And then he gave this very discouraging parable. He said that the sower went forth to sow, and then his servants came into him and said, did you know that last night an enemy got into our fields and has been sowing darnel? And they said, let us go out because it's beginning to come up, and let us pull up the darnel. He said, no, you let it grow together, and I'll take care of it at the harvest. I'll be the one that will separate the darnel from the good wheat. I'll be the one that will do that. You just let it both grow together. Now, may I say to you, friends, that's no picture of a converted world, is it? That's no picture of everybody on top side of the earth turning to Christ. May I say to you that in the parable of the leaven, he says that the leaven got into the three measures of meal, and it worked and worked and worked until all of it was leavened. 100% was leavened. That's the picture. Let me read it again. Another parable spake he unto them. The kingdom of heaven is like unto leaven, which a woman took and hid in three measures of meal till the whole was leavened. Now, to begin with, when did the leaven become something good? If it does mean the gospel, then this is the only place in the Word of God that you will find leaven being used in Scripture as something good. And the very interesting thing is that our Lord was a Jew. Our Lord was speaking to Jews, those that had been brought up in the Old Testament tradition. And our Lord had been preparing these people for over a century concerning certain great truths. For instance, one of them, without shedding of blood is no remission of sins. And in order to get that truth over to this nation, may I say to you that literally there were millions of animals in the course of over a millennium that were shed, the blood was shed, in order to convey to these people the truth that without shedding of blood is no remission of sin. Now, also at the same time that he gave them the truth about the shedding of blood, he gave them the truth concerning leaven. Leaven is used 98 times in the Bible. It's used 75 times in the Old Testament
and 23 times in the New Testament. And it's always used in a bad sense. God, at the very beginning, began to school these people that leaven was something to be avoided, and that leaven was not acceptable to him. And when they left the land of Egypt, they not only put the blood on the doorpost, but also he told them that they were to bake bread without leaven. To begin with, there's a practical reason for that. Leaven is a corrupting process. And if that bread is left on the back end of the stove long enough, it'll spoil. It will be, you'll have to hold your nose to get into the kitchen if you leave it there long enough, because leaven is a corrupting process. You have to get the bread right at the right time. Just when it rises, stick it in the oven in a hurry. And then, believe me, it's good. It's delicious. It's good to the natural taste, if you please. Now, that kind of bread is not bread that you can put in a sack and keep it for, well, for several weeks or months. I pulled down a loaf of bread off of the market of the, I shouldn't give the name of the place, but it was one of these supermarkets the other day. I think they had it about that long. In fact, I think it's one of the loaves they brought out of the land of Egypt. It was so old. I don't know how it got there. I went to the manager about it, and he said, "My, let me have it." And you could have thrown it, and, well, you'd kill somebody if you'd thrown it at them. But it had spoiled, really. It wasn't fit to eat because it was leavened bread. Now, they would eat unleavened bread. And back in the 12th chapter of the book of Exodus, verse 15, listen to the Lord now. At the very beginning, when they became a nation overnight, that very night, he taught them two things. Without shedding of blood is no remission of sins. And that night he said, leaven is a principle of evil. Listen to this. 7 days shall ye eat unleavened bread. Even the first day ye shall put away leaven out of your houses. For whosoever eateth leavened bread from the first day until the seventh day, that soul shall be cut off from Israel. Now that is a tremendous statement for God to make. He says if you eat the wrong kind of bread, you're cut off from the nation. Does that sound fair and right to you? May I say to you, God's giving them a great principle that leaven is evil. It represents false doctrine. It represents evil in most any form. And I'm prepared tonight to offer anyone $100 that will show me any place in Scripture where leaven means something good. Now, before you give me this Scripture, I'll turn to it myself, because I have had people before, they come down in great triumph and they say, what about Leviticus 23:17? Now, this is the only place in the Word of God where leaven was ever included in an offering. And the very interesting thing is, it's very meaningful here. Ye shall bring out of your habitations 2 wave loaves of 2/10 deals. They shall be of fine flour. They shall be bacon with leaven. They are the first fruits under the Lord. Now, this was Pentecost. Pentecost is the church. And Pentecost, on that feast and that feast alone, leavened bread was offered. Why? Because, my beloved, the church is not perfect. There's evil in the church. Always has been. From the very beginning, beginning with trouble in the church in Jerusalem down to the present hour, there has been evil in the church. And so that which is offered to God, and he knows about it, but that is the remarkable thing, and the wonderful thing is that he will accept us, though we be sinners, and in spite today of all of our failures, he'll not take his hand off of us. And what a marvelous lesson that in this one
offering that represents the church.

that leaven was offered. That's the only sacrifice in which you find it offered at all. Now, if you'll notice the nature of leaven for a moment, I said a while ago it was what we call today yeast. It is a corrupting process. It's what makes grape juice ferment. It is what makes bread rise. It is the corrupting process in practically all foodstuffs that spoil. And it is fermentation. It was called in the nation Israel. You will even find in an Orthodox Jew today on one of their feasts. You take the feast of Yom Kippur. You'll find out they'll sweep out their home. And you ask them what they're doing. I remember a very fine Jewish family lived across from us in Nashville. He didn't do much sweeping, and I saw him sweeping one day. And I went over and asked him. I said, for gracious sakes, don't start this in the neighborhood, because all the wives will have their husband. And he says, this is Yom Kippur. And I said, what are you doing? He says, we're getting rid of the comets. And I said, comets? What's comets? He says, that is leaven to you. That which is evil. That which is around. The little dirt that gets in the corn. We get rid of the comets. And comets is what was kept out. But the thing that they ate was matzah. Unleavened bread. That was the bread that they ate. Leaven was kept out of it. Now, my beloved, wouldn't it be exceedingly strange if our Lord, speaking to these men who were schooled in the Old Testament, who were saturated in its teachings, for him to get up and give a teaching that was contrary to anything they had ever been taught without explaining it to them. And this is the parable he didn't explain. Why? Because they already knew what he was talking about. You've got to get into the church today and get THDs and PhDs before you get mixed up on leaven. But back there, they understood what it meant. They knew at that time that leaven was a principle of evil, and they so understood it in that day. Now, our Lord used this figure on other occasions. And when he used it on other occasions, he made it very clear what he was talking about. At least the disciples found out what he meant by it. Now, over in the 16th chapter, the Gospel of Matthew, here's what he said. Then Jesus said unto them, take heed and beware of the leaven of the Pharisees and of the Sadducees. Now, if leaven is the gospel, or it's something that's good, why should they beware of it? This is something. He says, beware of the leaven. And these men, they scratched their head and they said, what does he mean? Does he mean that we shouldn't eat bread, certain bread that we shouldn't eat? And then he explained it to them. Down in the 12th verse, he says, they understood that he bade them not beware of the leaven of bread, but of the doctrine of the Pharisees and the Sadducees. In other words, leaven there, when our Lord used it, he meant that it was the false doctrine of the Pharisees and of the Sadducees. May I say to you, I do not think that you can do a complete flip mentally or spiritually and say that the leaven is now the gospel in the 33rd verse of the 13th chapter. I think it's very important to understand that leaven is not the gospel, but it is a principle of evil, if you please. Now, if leaven is something that is good, then poor Paul never got straight on it either, and he was a Pharisee, and he always understood it was evil. And nowhere, when our Lord took him out on the desert and got him straightened out on the gospel of grace, he never seemed to get Paul straightened out on this matter of leaven, because Paul wrote, and I'll only give one of his quotations, in 1 Corinthians 5:6, your glorying is not good. Know ye not that a little leaven leaveneth the whole lump? Purge out therefore the old leaven, that ye may be a new lump, as ye are unleavened. For even Christ
Our Passover is sacrificed for us. What's Paul saying to these Christians? He's saying you get, and he's writing to the Corinthians, you get evil out of the church. It is evil, and in the church in Corinth, it was not only evil doctrine, not only evil principles, wrong principles, but it was also evil conduct. And Paul used it to speak of both, you see, so that, friends, leaven, anywhere you find it in the Word of God, is a principle of evil. And you just can't, by the churches or the seminaries, more or less passing a law, you just can't make it that way. I've been very much interested in keeping this little resolution that went before the 78th Congress at its first session in the House of Representatives, and it passed both the representatives and the Senate. This was April the 17th, 1943, and you listen to this. Now, remember, we were in war at that time with Japan. Listen to this. Whereas certain cherry trees located around the tidal basin in the District of Columbia and in other parts of the District of Columbia have heretofore been known and referred to as Japanese cherry trees. And whereas it has been established that the said cherry trees originated on the island of Ulong in Korea and not in Japan, therefore be it resolved by the House of Representatives, the Senate concurring, that the said cherry trees shall hereafter be known and referred to as Korean cherry trees. Isn't that nice? Just by Senate and House of Representatives resolution, the Congress changes cherry trees from Japanese cherry trees to Korean cherry trees. Now, after the war, and we've come this far along, isn't that utterly ridiculous? And do you know what they are today? They are still Japanese cherry trees. I saw pictures of them last spring in a magazine, and it says, Japanese cherry trees. You just can't pass a resolution and change this, my beloved. They're still what they are. And because today, most of our theological seminaries and denominations, they pass the resolution and they say leaven must be good. It's the gospel. Thou don't make it the gospel any more than you can make Japanese cherry trees Korean cherry trees. They're still the same cherry trees. And they're Japanese cherry trees today in spite of what Congress did and in spite of what today is being attempted in our seminaries. And the popular interpretation, may I say to you that leaven tonight is still a principle of evil. And our Lord says, the kingdom of heaven is like leaven, which a woman took and hid in three measures of meal until it all was leavened. I'm not through with the parable. It not only breaks down with the leaven, it breaks down everywhere else. The meal that she uses, the three measures of meal, was made from the wheat. And it actually is not a parable about leaven. It's not what happened to leaven, it's what happened to three measures of meal. And the meal, which was made out of the wheat, and we've already been told that that wheat that was sown is the Word of God. This is what's going to happen to the Word of God when it's sown in the world. Somebody's going to sneak a little leaven into it. And I can remember as a boy seeing my mother take off just a little bit, a handful of dough, and she'd put that aside. That she's saving that for the next cooking. She wraps that up, puts it in the ice box. And the next time, well, she puts it in the dough, mixes it all through, and before long, the next time, the whole business is leavened again. That's the way that it comes about. All of it is leaven. May I say to you, it's not what happens to leaven here, it's what happens to three measures of meal. It's what happens to the teaching, if you please, of the Word of God in the world after 1900 years. And then there's something else that I have a question about. If this is the gospel, why did she hide it in three measures of meal? We were told that this was to be proclaimed from the housetops.
We were told that we were to go into all the world and preach the gospel, and it was to be proclaimed a high heaven. But here the woman hides the leaven. And if this is the gospel, this is not the way to get it out. You may be

opposition. May I say that she is theologically wrong? Right now, listening in, and when you listen in, there'll be folk, they'll be sharpening their pencil right at this point. Don't write me, will you not? Because I've had all the letters, and I think I've had all the arguments. In this day of female preachers, it's very difficult to see. May I say to the Jew in that day, it was repugnant to see a woman in the place of teaching. Our Lord, in all of these parables, says a certain man. A man went out and sowed seed. He said a merchant man came buying goodly pearls, but here a woman takes leaven and hides it in three measures of meal. Entirely out of place. And you will find out again that that's the teaching of the Old Testament, because at this time there was no New Testament. No use referring now to New Testament scripture, but when you go back in the Old Testament, you will find out that the woman that stands out as the most repugnant of all was Jezebel. And when John was given these seven messages from our Lord says, I have this against you, that you permitted that woman Jezebel to teach. And he says, I forbid it. And in Zechariah, you have a woman in a bushel basket going through the heavens. You know, that hadn't been tried in Southern California. They've tried everything else. And I've often wondered why they didn't try that. To have a woman preacher go across, and with this day of the helicopters, maybe they could work out something like that. Go across in a bushel basket. That'd be according to Scripture. But if you read that and the interpretation given to Zechariah, you'll find out it was wrong. Now, I do not believe and still do not believe in female preachers. I think it's wrong. I think it's unscriptural. I do not think there's any scriptural basis for it whatsoever. There are two things I think I should say, however. Dr. Ironside was walking with one of his brethren up here at Oakland through a park, and there was a woman preaching. And this brother said to Dr. Ironside, isn't it a shame that that woman's out there preaching? And Dr. Ironside said, it's a shame that there's not some man to take her place. And then I remember what Gypsy Smith, years ago in Dallas, Texas, when he was holding meetings at the First Baptist Church, a lady came up to him after the service one evening, and she says, Gypsy Smith, I've been called to preach. And Gypsy Smith felt just like I do about female preachers. And he said to her, says, how many children do you have? She says, I have seven. He says, it's wonderful, isn't it? God's called you to preach, and he's already given you your congregation. May I say to you, that's where the woman's called to preach. Now, the parables are about a certain man. And here is a woman that takes this leaven and hides it. May I say, everything is out of place here. What do we have? Our Lord says that in this interval, from my first coming to my second coming, the business of those that are my servants will be to sow seed in the world. That's our business. We're going to sow seed in the world. And as we sow seed in the world, some sneaky female is going to come and put in leaven. Now, don't misunderstand me. The woman represents the evil principle. The leaven represents an evil principle. And the interesting thing is, and I say this tonight after some thought, do you know that practically every heresy that has come into the church has come in through a paid clergy? That's the way it came in. There has been slipped into the teachings of the Word of God. There has been slipped in error, and there has been slipped in all of this that is evil. So much so that I marvel that any sinner ever gets saved. I really marvel at it. It's one of the most amazing things to me when anybody in this day gets saved because of all the voices
that are speaking

in this hour. And they all, that's one thing sure, can't be speaking for the Lord and speaking so many contradictory things. Really, salvation is today by the grace of God. And that's my reason, friends, for believing that in this hour that, well, a great many of us here at the Church of the Open Door think that the 5 minutes after the service is over and you give the invitation, that that's the only time anybody can ever get saved. The interesting thing is that that's not where the work is being done in this church today. May I say to you, I have letter after letter. I have letter from a man that was in one of the cults. In fact, he and his family were in the cult. He said, McGee, I listened to you for 6 months. 3 of those months, I thought you were crazy. I thought you were absolutely a man that was insane, the things that you taught. And he says, that's the reason I listened to you. I said, boy, that fella's crazy. And he listened. But after 3 months, the Word of God began to get into his mind and his heart. He'd been in a cult. And do you know that it took him another 3 months before all of the cobwebs, all of the leaven could be pushed aside, and this man could see that Christ died for his sins and that he actually didn't have to do anything to be saved except to receive Christ as his Savior. And he said to me, that was the craziest thing I ever heard. Imagine God saving a man and he didn't do anything. Just believe God. He says, that seemed impossible because I'd been in a cult where you worked yourself to death, and then you couldn't be sure. You just hoped that somehow or another things would work out. It's amazing that anybody can get saved, my beloved, because there's been so much of leaven that has been put into the meal today. Of course, a certain amount of the Word of God is given by the cults, but there's a whole lot of leaven that is in it today. And the very interesting thing is, leaven sure makes it good to the natural taste. And that's the reason that certain services appeal to the natural man. They have to appeal to the natural man because it appeals to his appetite. I know exactly how he feels. I love hot biscuits. And there are a lot of hot biscuits being given out today as the Word of God just shot through with leaven. But it's not the gospel of the grace of God whereby we're saved. That a Savior died on the cross that we might have eternal life simply by trusting Him. We've been talking about leaven, that which is evil, that which is an evil principle, or even evil conduct. And it may be that you've been fed up on it. It's good to the natural taste. But may I say, there's nothing that will give indigestion like eating too many hot biscuits. And today, a great many people have been feeding on leaven. Maybe you have. That which appeals to the natural taste. And you really never have come to Christ, rested upon Him alone. You've wanted to do something. You wanted to add something. Maybe it's not even clear to you now, but somehow or another tonight, you'd like to turn to one that'll undertake to save you. And He's not asking you tonight to do one thing, my beloved, except just believe Him. Just believe Him. Amazing, isn't it? Amazing when you think of the different things men are told to do today. And you can separate the gospel from every cult and every ism. All of them say, do, do, do. The gospel alone says, done. It's done. The great transaction is done. He's done it all for you. And all He asks you to do, believe it.

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3: Thomas Edison is known for his invention of the light bulb. It came after many failures. He once said, "I've learned 10,000 things that won't work." We all face discouragement on the road to success. Edison adopted a learning posture and refused to give up. Hope always bears fruit in our lives if we refuse to quit, because hope lives on.
4: Good morning. You're listening to Information Iowa on the Des Moines Media Group. I'm Kate Garner, Public Affairs Director, and the Great State Fair. I don't care who tries to claim it, it's ours. Iowa State Fair is right around the corner, August 13th through the 23rd, and I have the woman that knows everything about everything that happens at the State Fair, because Mindy Williamson is the Iowa State Fair Chief Marketing Officer. Good morning, Mindy.
5: Good morning.
4: I appreciate you coming in because it's right there. It's right around the corner, and you are very busy leading up to it. So what is the theme of this year's Iowa State Fair? And it's got something special about it.
5: Yeah, our theme this year is Fair Spirit. And the reason that we chose that is because it's a nod to 1976, when the Iowa State Fair celebrated another milestone for America. And that was called the Spirit of Iowa. And so we did Fair Spirit this year. And we've been having a fun play on it. Basically, if you're into a celebrating America 250, you can use your Fair Spirit. If you just love the fair, you can use your spirit there. You know, we've been saying, "We've got spirit, how about you?" A cheerleader type nod. So it's been a fun play on this year's theme for sure.
4: So America 250, you've actually got some special stuff going on around that.
5: Yeah, so because we're celebrating America 250, it's like we're having a regular fair in 2026, but then we're doing like another mini fair on top of it. So we have a special permanent sculpture that will be installed. It's right by the giant slide. A professor from UNI was commissioned to make that piece. So that will be permanent. You can see that for centuries. And then we planted an America 250 tree near the Bill Riley stage. And those fair historians may remember, also next to the Bill Riley stage on both sides are time capsules. So we thought the tree was a perfect place to plant it next to the Bill Riley stage, next to those time capsules. It's a bur oak, the tree of Iowa, if you didn't know that. And it'll take a long time to grow, so it's a baby tree right now. But in another 250 years, it'll be a great big tree. And then we also have a Veterans Memorial Walkway. That's another permanent installation that we have this year. And it recognizes all the wars that Iowans have served in. And then next year, we'll be adding those honorary bricks to individuals. So those three things are sort of like permanent, 250, recognition. And then we have some other fun things. You can win a red, white, and blue ribbon commemorating this year. Or we have a Spirit of 76 display that is in the East Marketplace. So right near the Des Moines Media Group booth, you can head on into that East Marketplace and check out all different displays from our history groups here in Iowa. Living History Farms, the Historical Society, Daughters of the American Revolution. Those groups have helped us pull that together.
4: Well, as if the Iowa State Fair didn't have enough to do or see, you've just kind of packed it on for America 250. I love that. So this year at the Iowa State Fair, there's lots of fun stuff that you can have.

0: and do. And one thing that is new-ish that people aren't as used to, you have a whole new place that's not the grandstand where you can go to great shows like a rodeo or tractor pulls.
1: Yeah, Elwell Family Park is just west of the grandstand. And if you haven't been there yet, it's our outdoor arena. So we've held tractor pulls in there for the last couple of years, a demo derby, a figure eight race. Those things are back this year, but we have a new rodeo. So the Iowa State Fair is rooted in agriculture, and it just amazes me that we have not had a rodeo at the Iowa State Fair for many, many years. We have them off season and they're very popular. So very excited to have that PRCA group coming in and bringing a rodeo to the Iowa State Fair first 2 days. And then we have some free things in there as well. So Habitat for Humanity is building a accessibility ramp in there one day. Charros, which are some Latino horse shows, will be in there on another day. And then we have a lineman rodeo, which this will be our second year. And I was very confused about what a lineman rodeo was, and it is electrical
0: Yes.
1: lineman. So we actually place electrical poles in Elwell, that outdoor arena, for that day. And those guys that you've seen when there's a storm and they climb up there to do their work, they're competing. They take it super serious and they actually win prizes. So it's kind of fun to watch, and their families get really involved in it as well.
0: Well, that is next door, and you mentioned tickets. So let's wander over to the grandstand where tickets are imperative as well. Both of those tickets can be bought at iowastatefair.org, and you should only buy tickets for the Iowa State Fair at iowastatefair.org because, especially with shows like Lainey Wilson, who is sold out, people will do bad by you. And I've seen people have tickets, Slipknot came, and I watched a woman, her face crumbled as she found out her tickets weren't real.
1: Yeah, and we just caution people, you know, we are a family-friendly event and none of our tickets are over $125, $27-ish dollars. So if you're out there and you're buying a $300, $600, whatever it might be, dollar ticket to the Iowa State Fair, we cannot guarantee that those are actual seats, that they will actually get you into the grandstand. E-Tix is our official vendor. But go to iowastatefair.org to get your tickets so that you can make sure that those are actual real seats that you can use to get into the grandstand. But we have some great shows you mentioned. Lainey Wilson is sold out. And if you have been a person getting those standing room only tickets, you go to our website. It says SRO. That means standing room only tickets. They're typically the cheapest ones. All of those standing room tickets are on sale online along with the concert. So in the past, you may have popped over to the grandstand ticket office window early, stood in line, and hoped to get some standing room. You don't have to do that anymore. You just go on the website and get those. So all those are on sale. The concerts are doing great. We feel the love from Iowans and far and wide, not even just Iowa, for a lot of our concerts. And as you mentioned, Lainey Wilson is sold out, but we have lots of other good concerts on the lineup. So if Rod Stewart is more your thing, those tickets are on sale. If like Red Clay Strays are more your thing, Josiah Queen, we moved our Christian group from the first day of the fair to the last day, which is our family fun day, and it's earlier. I know kids go back to school the next day or may go back to school the next day. So that Christian concert is a perfect warm up for that, and you get out of the fairgrounds earlier that night. And then, if you are a 90s person and TLC and Vogue and Salt-N-Pepa is more your thing, they're on the grandstand as well. And I don't want to downplay our free stage acts. So, a lot of times you will see a free stage act at the Iowa State Fair, and then a couple years later, or maybe even the next year, you might see them on the grandstand. So, those free stages are very important to us as well. There's some groups on there that you might recognize as coming back to the fair. Nadas, you know, our hypnotist, Ron Diamond. So Hairball is always very popular. So those concerts come back year after year, but there's always up and comers as well.
0: Yeah, the most famous one is Garth Brooks. He went and played the free stage that was the Bud stage at the time, and 2 weeks later, he was done playing free stages. He was an international bestseller. So definitely go see those up-and-comers before you have to pay money for them. So I am talking to Mindy from the Iowa State.

0: fair, iowastatefair.org. Buy those grandstand tickets. Buy those tickets to Elwell Adventure Park. And then, of course, there's quieter side to the Iowa State Fair that's new over the last couple of years. So if the racing of cars will bother your kids, you've got a special morning.
1: Yeah, absolutely. So sensory-friendly morning is on Wednesday of the Iowa State Fair, and it's one of my favorite things. I think a lot of families maybe have some challenges with everything the fair is. It's lights, it sounds, it smells, and that can be a lot for some family members. And so about 5 years ago, we partnered with our friends at ChildServe, Drake University, and iAble, and we do a sensory-friendly morning. So there's a lot more grace for people that morning. Everything is a little quieter. We turn down the lights. We turn down the sound. We open a few of our important buildings early. So there is a calming room. And there is also a move your body room for that morning. So if you want to check that out, go to our website, iowastatefair.org, and you can walk yourself through the activities to do that day and what to kind of expect, because planning ahead is also part of the adventure if you have people who have maybe some sensory processing issues. And so we have all that on our website for you to look at before you come.
0: And planning ahead is good for absolutely everyone going to the Iowa State Fair. You will get absolutely overwhelmed. And one of the components in that is finding out the special things that are out there. I've got friends going to goat yoga. I do believe that's sold out. There are other things that you can buy tickets for in advance. But you can also plan your day around the fact that you're doing a blood drive.
1: Yeah, absolutely. So not only is the fair a lot of entertainment, rides, livestock shows, but we try to be a good neighbor at the Iowa State Fair as well. So I mentioned Habitat for Humanity's ramp build. That's a cool project that we are partnering with Habitat for Humanity for, but we're also partnering with LifeServe to do a blood drive on one day. So I think that's super important. And then we have those whimsical fun things like a parade each day with the Budweiser Clydesdales, which is an amazing thing if you haven't seen it. And just a shout out to our horse exhibitors. There is a six horse hitch show the very last day of the fair. Huge, amazing horses, amazing horsemanship by the drivers and the crews that do those. And then we have the Wienermobile coming this year. So it's kind of like a fun adventure at the Iowa State Fair. You never know what you might catch a glimpse of or who you might see at the Iowa State Fair, in addition to the things that we have year after year.
0: And the people watching.
1: Yes, so, it's number four, actually, on the list of what people do when they come to the Iowa State Fair. Food is number one. Butter cow is number two. Livestock shows, number three. People watching, number four.
0: And speaking of food, people can find the new foods at iowastatefair.org. There are too many to go over here today. But speaking of the butter cow has a special friend this year.
1: Yeah, so if you're a longtime fair goer, you have heard this saying before, meet me at the Pepsi clock. So Kate did her homework back in the day and helped us find out that, I'm sorry, Pepsi, but it used to be a Coke clock. And so we have a little bit of history there, but it's always been a meeting place yep. for people. It's iconic. It sits close to the middle of the fairgrounds. It's rotating. It's an easy visual. It was probably put there as a meeting spot before we had cell phones.
0: Yes.
1: And so Meet Me at the Pepsi Clock is part of the Butter Cow display this year, and it will highlight some of the fun people that also meet at the Pepsi Clock. So just kind of an iconic throwback to the Iowa State Fair people and the places. And then we mentioned the Butter Cow. So she, of course, is going to be back this year. That's our 600-pound lady made out of butter. But we also have a butter cow on display yes. at the Renwick Museum, Smithsonian. So she's been there since last year, about this time, and she will be on display until September this year as part of a state fair exhibit, which Iowa is the star of. So if you haven't made it to Washington, D.C., you can check out some pictures online. But if you do get a chance to check it out, Iowa has some very special people on display there. The butter cow is one of them. But then Rod Zeitler is in our food department. He has 700 canned goods that are on display, which note, those are not all of his. He has some still at home. His wife has a pair of shoes on display. Who knew people can make their own shoes? But she did. And so there are just some other beautiful things from Iowans as well. So get a chance to check that out. And then also check out those same people at the Iowa State Fair this year.
0: Well, and you can't check out any of this if you don't get to the Iowa State Fair. We've got just a minute left. Tell people how they get to the Iowa State Fair because there's a new option this year.
1: Yeah, so we've had DART in the past, and DART was not able to come from Southeast Polk anymore. And then we were not able to work out a deal coming from the East. So we are 100% paying the fares, eating the cost of having a free shuttle on CIT charters coming from Southridge Mall. The parking is free. The shuttle is free. 100% free. Park out there, ride it comfortably to the fair, ride it back out to Southridge. Make your fare stop easy. If you still want to do DART, you certainly can. DART will be at Center Street, which, little fun fact, it's least busy at Center Street.
0: Yes.
1: And it's covered parking, so your car will stay cooler. And then the Capitol is always an easy one for people to do as well. You can take that to get into the fairgrounds easily and then save some money today by buying your admission tickets ahead of time, either on our website, iowastatefair.org, at Hy-Vee or Fairway. 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
0: Excellent. 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
6: God has not promised material prosperity to every Christian. It is a great misapplication of the Old Testament to take what is given distinctly to Israel and to simply land it, whether it be commandments or whether it be promises, on the individual Christian's life.
7: Welcome to Open the Bible Weekend with Pastor Colin Smith. And Colin, God has not promised material prosperity to every Christian, but as you look around, you do see that He has blessed many. Even did that back in the Old Testament, and as he did so, he also gave some commands.
8: Yeah, that's exactly right. And while we can't draw straight lines from all of the Old Testament commands to every individual Christian today, nonetheless, there are wonderful principles that are laid out that speak to us very powerfully today. We're going to look at the kind of compassionate society that God called his people to become, in which there were restraints on greed, there was kindness that gave a break to people who were poor. I mean, it's absolutely marvelous when you see this in the Old Testament law. I think the Old Testament law is often laughed at and lampooned, but actually there is great kindness that reflects the heart of our Father God, and there are principles that speak to us very powerfully in an increasingly self-centered and often greedy culture that we live in today.
7: Well, let's begin to look at that from the book of Deuteronomy. We're in chapter 15 as we begin a message called Love Your Neighbor as Yourself. Here is Pastor Colin.
6: The Gospels tell us about an occasion when someone asked our Lord Jesus this question. Of all the commandments, the man asked, which is the most important?

0: And you know that Jesus answered in this way. He said, the most important commandment is this: love the Lord your God with all your heart and with all your soul and with all your mind and with all your strength. And then he said, and the second one is like it. The second most important commandment is love your neighbor as yourself. So our Lord Jesus Christ makes it very clear that everything that God asks of you, all that he calls you to be, all that he calls you to do is really summed up in this: love God with all your heart and love your neighbor as yourself. Now, as this is a short series, I want us to move on to fresh ground today, and that's why we're coming on to chapter 15, which is really an application or an exposition of the fourth commandment. That, of course, is the commandment about remembering the Sabbath day and keeping it holy. And what I want us to see here today is that the root of loving God produces the fruit of loving other people. That's always the way it works. We don't generate love from others by some kind of latent power within ourselves. Real self-sacrificing love has its root in love for God. The root of love for God produces the fruit of love for others. And we'll see that increasingly as we move through the book of Deuteronomy. Now, before we plunge into this, I need to say that it is important to remember that the particular applications of the Ten Commandments that are laid out here are given to the nation of Israel. Back in the 12th century, a Jewish philosopher by the name of Maimonides published a definitive list of laws in the Old Testament, in the first five books, in the Pentateuch, that is. And he listed, it's been generally accepted ever since as an accurate description, that the first five books of the Bible contain 248 commands, 365 prohibitions, a total of 613 laws in the Old Testament. That's Maimonides' calculation. And you can find it on the internet and lay it out and read through the various categorizations. These Old Testament laws relate to worship. They relate to the temple. They relate to sacrifices, how they were to be done. They relate to dietary laws. They relate to vows. They relate to ritual washings. They relate to festivals and a host of other things. And I just need to say that it would be a great mistake to draw a direct line from these Old Testament laws given to Israel to the Christian life today. For example, in chapter 14, that is just before where we are in the scripture now, we have a whole chapter about laws regarding clean and unclean foods. These laws were given to Israel. But in the New Testament, Christ proclaimed all foods clean. That is Mark chapter 7 and verse 29. This, for example, was a huge issue for the early church. There were people, you see, who said, now to be a Christian, you have to believe in Jesus and keep the 613 Old Testament laws as well. You see, they were called the Judaizers. And the Apostle Paul had to deal with this. And he made it very clear that those who said this kind of thing had turned to a different gospel, which he said, Galatians chapter 1, is really no gospel at all. So I say that just as we come to chapter 15, and in terms of our general understanding of how we apply the book of Deuteronomy, the command, for example, in chapter 15 and verse 1, to cancel all debts every 7 years, is not a command that God gives to you today. So if someone owes you some money and they repay it to you over a period of, say, 10 years, you are not sinning if you receive that. Now, as we take that in, let me add this other point. It's very important today. In the same way as it would be a great mistake to draw a direct line from all of the 613 commands, positive and negative, in the Old Testament and just drop them onto the Christian life, which is what the Judaizers tried to do, and Paul said, you're turning to another gospel if you do that. In the same way as that would be a huge mistake, it is equally a great mistake to draw a direct line from the promises that are given specifically to Israel and land them, as it were, directly on the Christian today. For example, in chapter 15, read verses 4 and 5. Much beloved by those who are besotted with prosperity teaching. See verses 4 and 5. God will richly bless you if only you fully obey the Lord your God. Now you see, teachers of a prosperity gospel seize on words like these that were clearly given in the covenant to Israel and just apply them blithely to every Christian. Obey God and you will be rich, they say. You'll hear this all the time on television. Verse 6, the Lord your God will bless you and as he has promised you, and you will lend to many nations and you will borrow from none. But this is a promise that is given to Israel. God has not promised material prosperity to every Christian. It is a great misapplication of the Old Testament to take what is given distinctly to Israel and to simply land it, whether it be commandments or whether it be promises, on the individual Christian's life. So I want us to be clear about this, otherwise we will get into all kinds of confusion. If you apply every command of the Old Testament and every promise of the Old Testament that was given to Israel directly to the Christian, you will end up in great confusion and you will end up in great difficulties. We must not take what is distinctive to God's covenant with Israel as if these commands and promises were given to all people in every circumstance. Now, having said that, the law of God reflects the character of God. And the New Testament makes it clear, speaking about the Old Testament, that all Scripture is God-breathed, all of Deuteronomy, all of the Old Testament, and all of it is useful. That's why we're studying Deuteronomy. It's useful for teaching. It's useful for rebuking, it's useful for correcting, and it's useful for training in righteousness. That's 2 Timothy chapter 3 and verse 16. All these things in the Old Testament, the Apostle Paul says, were written for us, and they're all there for our benefit. That's why we don't simply detach the New Testament and say this is all we need to worry about. We want to hear the Word of God in every part of the Scripture.
1: Well, we're going to continue to look at the book of Deuteronomy coming up in just a moment. 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Here's Pastor Colin.
0: So what I want us to do today is to see how God's words in Deuteronomy chapter 15 that reflect his glorious character and his purpose, how these words teach us, and how they train us, and how they rebuke us, and how they correct us. So with that introduction that I think is very important for our understanding of the Old Testament, I want to suggest that God speaks to us here in at least five ways. Well, I'm only going to give five ways today. They're not going to grow in the telling, but there may well be more, but I want to give to you these five. Number one, I want us to see here a wonderful glimpse of the abundant provision of God. Look at Deuteronomy chapter 15 and verse 4. There should be no poor among you, for in the land the Lord your God is giving you, he will richly bless you. Now remember, when God's people came out of the desert, Moses is speaking to them on the verge of the promised land here, and they're about to go in under the leadership of Joshua. When they got into the promised land, each family was given a portion of land. Here are these tent dwellers, kids who all their lives have lived in the desert. They owned nothing. and they become property owners with land and a means of establishing an income. And what God gave to them, they were able to pass on to their children, which is why the word inheritance is used here. If ever there was a land of equal opportunity, this was it. Everyone given a house. Everyone given some land. Everyone given the opportunity of generating an income. We have called this series, Take Two, The Power of a Fresh Start. Boy, God's people had some fresh start in this land where God had supplied all that was needed to sustain all of his people. And so God says in chapter 15 and verse 4, there should be no poor among you. No need for anyone to be poor in the land because everyone is going to be given this wonderful inheritance and the land is abundant with enough to sustain all of God's people. There should be no poor among you. The reality of life in the land, though, and the reality of life in our world today, is that no one fully obeys the Lord our God. None of us loves God with all his heart. And we do not love our neighbor as we love ourselves. So, while there is sufficient that has been supplied by God for everybody, the nature of sin in us is such that God gives us laws to put a brake on human greed. And God gave these laws in Deuteronomy in chapter 15 so that the poor would find relief and so that no one would be trapped long-term in crippling debt. So that brings us to the second way in which this scripture speaks to us. It speaks to us of the abundant provision of God bringing his people into this good land. Secondly, it speaks to us of the kindness of God's law. Think about the kindness of these laws that we've read. At the end of every 7 years, verse 7, you must cancel debts. I remember God saying there's no reason why anyone should be in a position of poverty because of the abundance of supply. But in this fallen world, the reality is that some are going to find themselves in great difficulty and no one is to be trapped there long term. So says God, I give you this law. At the end of every 7 years, you must cancel debts. About 60 years ago, a man by the name of Thomas Cameron wrote a book with a beautiful title. He called it The Kindly Laws of the Old Testament. The Kindly Laws of the Old Testament. And what Thomas Cameron did was he picked up throughout the Old Testament with its over 600 laws and commandments there. He picked up just how many of them were an expression of God's kindness to the weakest and the poorest in society. You read through the scriptures, you see it here and in so many other places. The Old Testament is full of laws that were to help the poor, that were to deliver people from being trapped in situations of grinding poverty in the long term. And really, this Sabbath law, this application of the fourth commandment, the seven-year release in Deuteronomy chapter 15 and verse 1, it is really the flagship that leads the way, as someone has put it, for a whole flotilla of Old Testament laws that all have this in common. They are the kindness of God with regards to those who have least. Look at how it was to work, verse 2. Every creditor shall cancel the loan he has made to his fellow Israelite. He shall not require payment from his fellow Israelite or brother, because the Lord's time for canceling debts has been proclaimed. Now, folks, think with me about the practical effects of God's kindly law here. Think of how this exercises a restraint on lenders. See, what this is saying is that under this law, there were to be no loans that were for more or longer than 7 years.

7 years. Now, remember, by way of explanation, we're not talking about mortgages for homes here. The homes were given by God to people, and if a person became poor and they had to sell the home in order to alleviate their poverty, there was another law that you will be aware of, I'm sure, called the Jubilee Law. You can read about that in Leviticus 25, in which once every 50 years there was a return of property. But this is not dealing with property. It's not dealing with loans with regards to a mortgage. So put homes to one side, where most people will have to borrow over a longer period of time. Put that to one side and look at the rest of life and what this law has to teach us. Lenders would be restrained from giving loans that were larger than people could reasonably expect to repay within a period of 7 years. So this kindly law of God gives a restraint to lenders. Secondly, it gives a discipline for borrowers. Since loans were cancelled at the end of every 7 years if they could not be repaid, what that meant was, by definition, the repayment of loans would be scheduled over a maximum of 84 months. No loan was repayable over a longer schedule than 7 years. And in most cases, of course, the loan would be scheduled for repayment considerably sooner. If you were in year four of the 7 year circle and you took a loan, it would have to be repaid. The schedule would be for 3 years. If you were year five in the cycle and you took a loan, you would need to be taking a loan that you could repay within 2 years. That's the discipline that clearly this law imposes in relation to borrowers. There is a restraint. There is a discipline here. This law is not saying, folks, hey, just borrow as much as you want and then, you know, every 7 years just write it off. That's not what it's saying. This is a law for the relief of the poor. For someone who might have taken out a loan that they could reasonably on a schedule expect to repay within the 7 year period, and then a father has died or some other calamity has come, and with the best will in the world, they have not been able to do this. The situation has totally changed. And God says, well, rather than them be caught in a trap that will grind on throughout their life, there is to be a year of release, and it is to be a blessing in the whole land. So here's the principle. God allows his people to borrow money, but he does not want his people living on credit. You have a schedule. You repay it within a limited period of time. And God says, here's a 7 year frame. That's a very good way for thinking about it. And so the principle, I think, here is very simple. You can borrow if you need to, but borrow as little as you can and repay as fast as you can. And don't borrow more than you can reasonably expect to repay in a short period of time. This is wisdom from God that comes from the Old Testament law that is transferable across cultures and across time. Plan to repay whatever you borrow. Don't borrow what you cannot repay. For the New Testament also says, let no debt remain outstanding. So these are wonderful, kind laws. They give restraint to lenders, and they give discipline to borrowers. Thirdly, and I'm just intrigued to think about this, especially in relation to our time and our culture today. Can you imagine the good that this would do in our court system? The canceling of all debts every 7 years? Luther describes this as a beautiful and fair law, and he says he longs that rulers of the world would imitate it. He says they would have fewer questions, by which he means cases, fewer cases and commotions, for people would know that suits, disputes, debts, dealings, agreements, judgments, seals, and letters would all be removed at one time, cancelled in the 7th year, and would not be postponed and continued forever into endless litigation. That's Luther's comment.
Well, of course, the various statutes of limitation that we have in our legal system go back to these

0: Old Testament laws, and thank God for it. But can you imagine, not simply the statutes of limitation that are on a kind of rolling cycle, but can you imagine the impact of everybody drawing a line at the same time? And all claims against you being cancelled and you at the same time cancelling all claims against everyone else. The kindly laws of the Old Testament. By the way, here's just a footnote that I think we can rightly take away from this teaching. For every grievance, there is a time to let go. For every grievance, there is a time to let go.
1: Well, that is just one practical footnote. We're going to continue our message, Love Your Neighbor as Yourself, on the next broadcast, so I hope you make it a point to tune in. 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Again, that's at openthebible.org. Well, as you give a gift of any amount this month, you're going to receive a copy of Pastor Brad Weatherall's book called Saved to Sin No More. And Colin, who is this book for?
0: Well, it's really for every Christian who wants to make progress in his or her battle against sin. And that's surely got to be everyone who knows and loves the Lord Jesus Christ. You know, I think one of the greatest struggles that we have is just discouragement. And the doctrine of union with Christ is the most encouraging truth that I know in all of the Bible. Faith unites us to the Lord Jesus Christ so that his presence is in us through the Holy Spirit. And when Christ is in us, there's something of the power and the peace and the joy of the Lord Jesus that's actually in us too. And when that's the case, it makes what would have been impossible for us on our own possible because his power and his presence is with us. So getting hold of what it means to actually have Christ in us and for us to be in him, that's union with Christ, is going to be the most encouraging thing for moving forward in the battle against stubborn sins that often defeat us.
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8: As we have celebrated our country's birthday, people have been asked what the greatest thing about America is. Their answer unequivocally has been freedom. So with freedom our top priority and greatest asset, why would we be willing to give that away? Why would we shift our direction from freedom to oppression? But that's exactly what's happening as we've opened the door and actively voted for communists, aka socialists, who want to take away our freedom, independence, liberties, and wealth in exchange for government control. While Bernie Sanders was the first openly democratic socialist elected to Congress and then later to the Senate, we now have Alexandria Ocasio-Cortez and Rashida Tlaib in Congress and over 250 self-identified Democrat socialists serving in public office around 40 states. That's a 90% increase over the last 6 years. And we have 8 more on the ballot for positions in our U.S. Congress. After Zohran Mamdani's victory as mayor of New York, Democratic socialists swept New York primaries this spring with 11 wins over traditional Democratic officials and candidates. Who are these Democratic socialists? What are their goals? And what effect will their victories have in our states and our country?
9: I'm co-host Jackie Sailors. That nice-sounding name, Democratic Socialist, is meant to disarm the unaware who believe in democracy and think that socialism sounds nice and is about sharing for the common good. But that's a deceptive mask which is falling away now that some are very openly calling for abandoning our Constitution for socialist principles. In fact, one of their adherents has called for the complete destruction of Western civilization. Let that sink in. And do you think force would ever be used by these nice socialists to achieve their goals? Think about 2 socialist regimes in recent times with socialism prominent in their names. The former USSR, Union of Soviet Socialist Republic, and the Nazis, National Socialist German Workers' Party. And you have your answer. Socialism is communism at its slippery entry point. We must not fail to defend ourselves from the tragedy of socialism establishing a foothold here.
8: Well, the appeal of democratic socialism lies in that carefully crafted messaging that you just talked about equality and fairness and compassion. But beneath the attractive surface lies an ideology fundamentally at odds with Christian principles, let alone our capitalistic society, upon which our nation was founded and against the progress that we've achieved. Democratic socialism promotes government control over economic decisions, contradicting these biblical principles I talked about of individual stewardship and personal responsibility. It causes dependency on the government programs that trap generations in poverty. People are accepting this philosophy because they think they're going to have control. They're going to achieve the American dream without understanding that socialism takes away the American dream. It puts the people in subjection under government authorities because somebody has to make the decisions. And even though it sounds good that we, the people, are going to own them, we are never going to have any leadership or any ownership in those entities. So we're seeing a false flag here of socialism that is sounding good to young people, but will destroy our country.
9: It's really a contradiction in terms when people think this is going to be democratic and yet they want the government to take control over everything. Well, then that takes away that democracy. So they say oftentimes you get one vote to vote socialism in, and after that, you don't really have a voice or a vote that counts.
8: We have a voice every time we vote, and we have to make sure that that voice is heard and that we're voting for the right principles and the right people. You know, we have a tendency in this country right now, especially, to vote for our party. And since democratic socialism has the term Democrat in it, people think that when they vote for them, they're voting for the party of JFK. They're not. The whole plan of Bernie Sanders and the socialists has been from the beginning to transform the Democratic Party into a socialistic party. As they do that, you're going to see how their platforms have changed significantly. Will the mainstream Democrats stand up against these socialists?

0: platform is entitled Workers Deserve More. Well, if workers get more, then companies get less. And if companies get less, they employ less workers, which means they can't give workers more because they're not making as much money to pay the workers. So they're not following this through in its entire cycle as to what socialism does to the economy. Let's read their primary pillars of their platform. One is health care. They say that we should have Medicare for all, government-run system of health care to promote free care for everyone. Now, that's kind of interesting when you think about it, because I'm on Medicare, but it doesn't pay for everything. In order for my health insurance to be covered, I have to have a supplemental policy. And my supplemental policy costs $400 a month. So it's not free health care. Or if they don't take a supplemental policy out, then they have to pay for anything that the government doesn't pay, which is quite a bit. So free health care isn't going to be free. They don't tell you that, though. They're calling for a national minimum wage, as well as a standard 32-hour work week without loss of pay. Well, as I just said, if they get more money, then the companies earn less money, which means they will be able to hire less workers, which means less people will be in the workforce. That kind of destroys the idea of helping the people. And then they talk about free higher education. That's a wonderful idea, but who's going to pay for it? Then they call for universal rent control and transferring ownership of major corporations to the public. That means that if you own a company, you're not going to own it anymore. The government's going to take it over. And you say, well, that can't happen. Well, why not? The government can take over your property if they want under eminent domain, so they could certainly take over your company like that. That's their idea of economic justice. Then they talk about labor rights, the right to organize unions and democratic control of the workplace. In other words, we have the idea here that the people are going to own everything, but they really don't. They don't own anything because the government will own it all. They call for a carceral state. That is the dismantling and abolition of prisons and the police, alongside an end to the war on drugs and no borders. You're talking chaos here, complete chaos, if we have no law enforcement to enforce the laws. People can do whatever they want to do. That made me think, actually, of our Constitution, which reads, "We, the people of the United States, in order to form a more perfect union, establish justice, ensure domestic tranquility, provide for the common defense, promote the general welfare, and secure the blessings of liberty, dot, dot, dot." But if you listen to all that, they were about freedom. They were about justice and tranquility and defense. You have none of that if you have no one who's enforcing the rules of the land.
1: All a reasonable person has to do is listen to what they're saying, because they're very open about it now. It used to be that they would kind of couch things behind programs that sounded, you know, very benevolent and so forth. But what you just read, if you think it through at all, nobody really wants that. No sane person really wants that. So you kind of wonder, why is it that this is attractive to people when you think free, free, free, which was the word you used a lot as you went through each of those categories. Nothing is free. Somebody has to pay for it. When the government takes control over somebody's business, do you think that force will be involved in order to take control? That's why there is a loss of freedom, why the government gets more and more control, so that if you are dependent on the government for your free health care, pretty soon that health care is rationed so that you really aren't getting very good health care at all. Plus, the government has control over whether you get a surgery that you need or not. There can be discrimination against people based on their beliefs, based on their political affiliations or whatever. If the government controls your health care, they control you. How scary is that?
0: If you look at the Canadian healthcare system, that's what you see. They control who gets certain surgeries, who gets certain care. And when you get to be useless to them, then they just euthanize you. That's what they're doing in those countries that have socialized healthcare. I don't want somebody making my health decisions, but you're talking about the government making those decisions.
1: And if they have to cut costs,

0: costs, and it's cheaper for you to be euthanized than it is to go through some sort of protocol where you would actually be cured or benefited. They are literally advising people to be euthanized. And they said at the beginning that would never happen. And yet in practice, that's exactly what's happening.
1: I know a Canadian family who comes to the United States for certain health care because they can't get it in Canada. It won't be paid for by the government, or they have to be on a waiting list, and it's going to take a year or two or three to get that particular health care. That's just some of the examples of what their platform is, but let's continue. They have a view on environment, and that is that a Green New Deal is to transition the economy to renewable energy while securing ecological and social care. I don't think they've read all the papers and all the scientific data that has come out that's against this Green New Deal, as well as thinking of the cost involved. Plus, let's just look at France this past summer when they had 100-degree temperatures. France doesn't have air conditioning in most of their houses. Some hotels do. So people were dying of heat because they didn't have air conditioning, because air conditioning hurts the environment, they say. Are you willing to give up your air conditioning? Their foreign policy. They believe that a non-interventionist foreign policy reduces the U.S. military footprint and the Department of War. In other words, they want to get rid of the Department of War. Well, if you get rid of the Department of War, where's our defense? What stops us from being invaded by other countries? You know, I can understand the desire to reduce our military footprint, like Vietnam, in my opinion, was a disaster. What would have happened in World War I and World War II if the United States hadn't gotten involved? What would happen in Iran right now? They would develop a nuclear weapon if the United States didn't get involved. So there are aspects where the United States or someone, but nobody else is standing up. So it has to be the United States who will stand up and keep the world safe. Then two other things in their platform. One is government overhaul. And this is really scary because they want to change the Constitution. They want the radical restructuring of the federal government, including the abolition of the U.S. Senate and replacing the president and the Supreme Court with entities subordinate to Congress. So we would no longer have three branches of government. This changes all of our founding documents, which have worked very well for us for 250 years. And finally, they want amnesty for all. Amnesty for all immigrants. That's really scary. I'm all for immigrants coming to this country. Most of us are descendants of immigrants. So we're all supportive of that, but they have to be vetted, because you want to make sure that the people coming into your country are not terrorists or criminals. You want people who wish to be here assimilate into the U.S. country. That's not what's happening with these illegal immigrants. They also want Jerusalem as the capital of the Palestinian state. That means that our country would turn against Israel. We've spoken many times on this program as to what Genesis 12:3 says. God said to Abraham, "I will bless those who bless you and curse those who curse you." He wasn't just talking about Abraham. He was talking about the entire Jewish nationality, the country of Israel, too. If we turn against Israel, we will suffer the consequences, because the Jews are still God's chosen people. He still has a plan for them. He's coming back to them in Israel. So Israel must remain a state. And yet the socialists want the Palestinians to take over Israel.
0: This turn in the traditional Democrat Party from supporting Israel and supporting the Jewish people to this anti-Semitism of the new Democrat Socialists, which is beginning to take over the party, is something that a couple of the traditional Democrats in the media, I heard an interview with Van Jones and also Bill Maher about how crazy that was, and how when it came to that, even though they were liberals, considered themselves progressives, when it came to that, they said, "We get off." When it comes to supporting the Intifada, when it comes to wanting the dissolution of Israel, they said, that's crazy. So even they are starting to list things that the Democrat Socialists are trying to push into the Democrat Party that the traditionalists are finally trying to stand up to. Is it too little too late?
1: Now, we have some examples as to what's going to happen with Democratic Socialism in America as we look at the mayor of Portland, Oregon, the mayor of Washington, D.C., and specifically the mayor of New York, who's getting most of the attention. All of them are Democratic socialists. You can already look at the history of Portland in the last few years and D.C., where President Trump had to make the decision to bring in the National Guard to keep that city safe. But let's look at New York, because Zoran Mamdani promised several things when he was elected mayor. He called for free city buses, universal child care, city-owned grocery stores, rent freeze, affordable housing, a $30 minimum wage by 2030, public safety reform, and tax increases on corporations and those earning $1 million annually. What person who falls into any of those categories wouldn't want that? Wealth is being redistributed, and they're okay with that. But there's a problem. It doesn't work. Let's look at that. Since Mamdani took office, 300,000 people have left New York City. The median rent has increased to $5,295 in Manhattan. That's $65,000 a year just for rent. $11 billion in tax revenues is expected to be lost this year, according to the Citizens Budget Committee, just because of the people leaving. A 12-block homeless encampment dominates Manhattan's West Side, a prominent area that is being overrun by drugs and sex and all the things that happen in a homeless encampment. That's the proof of what happens under a socialistic society. Now, this is just in a few months. You can imagine what it's going to be like in a few years, because if you have the share of millionaires dropping from 12.7% to 8.7% in New York, well, they take their businesses, then there's no jobs. And if there's no jobs, there's no income. And there's no city income from these people that are moving. And if there's no income, then you don't have enough money to pay your bills, let alone giving free things to the people that he's promised to give it to. I don't believe he's going to be able to fulfill any of the promises that he made to the people. And yet, will the people see it? Will they reelect him in 4 years?
0: When the wealth leaves, not even the wealthy, but the ones who have had jobs with those companies that are fleeing, all of that income, taxable income, leaves, then they have to go down and down as far as who they're going to get that money from. So they start off talking about billionaires, but you get where there are fewer and fewer people in those categories who are already paying the majority of the taxes anyway. So then they flee because they can afford to flee, and the ones that can't afford to flee are stuck. They're the ones that will be stuck with the bills. They'll be paying for whatever this free stuff is that hasn't panned out yet. So, yeah, I think it's a recipe for disaster, and we'll have to wait and see.
1: Well, let's look at the problems of socialism. It's just another name for communism or Marxism, which we're going to discuss more next week. So tune in next week as we discuss the differences of these economic systems. Socialism is guilty of a fatal conceit, and that is it believes its system can make better decisions for the people than we can make for ourselves. The people are made to believe they can make the decisions, but we can't. Here's the crux. Socialism has failed in every single country in which it's been tried. Let's look at Russia. You mentioned earlier their name was socialist. Well, they switched to capitalism in 1991, and now they're the second most powerful country in the world. The UK. I didn't realize that until 1980, the United Kingdom was socialistic. And because of that, some of the colonies that they controlled were also socialistic. But the UK changed in 1980, and that increased their productivity significantly. India was going straight downhill until they switched from socialism to capitalism in 1975. Even Israel started out as a socialistic nation, but through Ronald Reagan's support, they switched in 1983 to a capitalistic, and they're one of the strongest societies financially in the whole world. Those are just three examples of some that have switched, but the key is how many communist governments are there today? You have Cuba, North Korea, Vietnam, Venezuela, China, and Laos. Look at those countries. Cuba has an 89% poverty rate. Their daily per capita income is $1.90. North Korea, everybody's enslaved. You can't leave North Korea. People can't come into North Korea. Vietnam, they were socialistic until the South in 1988 switched to capitalism, and they've become a flourishing country. Venezuela, it was once the wealthiest country in South America. Now it's descended into poverty and chaos. China and Laos, well, there's so much we could talk about in those communist, socialistic countries. As British Prime Minister Margaret Thatcher observed, the problem with socialism is that you eventually run out of other people's money. Every nation that's embraced these socialistic policies has experienced devastating consequences. Economic stagnation, loss of innovation, and the erosion of personal freedoms. Even more concerning is socialism's historic hostility towards us, religious freedom, Christians. Not just Christians, but other belief systems that go against the government leadership. Because we as Christians follow first God and the Bible. They want us to follow them and obey them. I think House Speaker Mike Johnson has said it best when he said, quote, "The danger is that the energy, the excitement, the funding, the grassroots are on the side of the insurgent left, and they have disdain for America's founding principles. They don't want to preserve the republic. They want to tear it down to its foundation and create a communist utopia. This is serious stuff," end quote.
0: And humans cannot come up with any kind of utopia. Perhaps perfection has been set in our hearts because mankind once experienced a utopia in the Garden of Eden, and we're promised the only true utopia, which will be when Christ's kingdom comes again. But mankind will have this counterfeit hope that they put out here with something like communism, promising a utopia and fighting so that they can enforce it. But it is a counterfeit utopia. It's not possible. There's a meme that I saw the other day, and it showed a picture of part of the Berlin Wall coming down. And it said, interestingly enough, when the wall came down, no one ran to the communist side. They all ran out, away from it. When people have a chance to escape, they do. So when the people have a choice, they will choose democracy, true democracy. They will choose freedom. And how socialism can deceive people into thinking that there's anything close to what they would desire is just pure deception. And we know who's behind deception. Godless government. Satan's behind all of that.
1: Along with that example, there's also one that says, you see people trying to flee Cuba and come to America, but you never see anyone from America trying to run to Cuba. Because our system works. So what's the problem? What are we going to do? We have to re-educate our country, our schools, because it's interesting that Mamdani won 78% of voters under age 30 and 66% of those ages 30 to 44. Over half of Americans under age 30 say that socialism is beneficial. So we have an education problem. Our free governmental educational system and even our non-free colleges are teaching socialism. They're not teaching the benefits of capitalism and Americanism. So our kids are growing up with this idea that there's something better out there. We also have people who are struggling in our economy, struggling to make ends meet, let alone the idea of ever being able to own a home. And they think, well, free is better. Let the government control it all and then I'll have something. But they forget that in America, you can be and do anything. My favorite example right now is J.D. Vance. If you read his book, The Hillbilly Elegy, or watch the movie about him, you'll see a young man who grew up in total poverty, whose mother was a drug addict, who lived mostly with his grandmother, and the food he ate was half of the food that had been given to her by the government that particular day because they had nothing. He graduated from high school and didn't have the wherewithal or the teaching to figure out how to go to college. So the only thing he could do was join the military. Well, it was a great thing because he learned a lot of discipline. He learned a lot about our country. He learned a lot about how to handle things on his own by going into the military. When he came out, he had a free education. He went to school. And then he learned how he could get to law school, how he could borrow money, how he could get some scholarships. Not only did he graduate law school and go to a prominent firm, but he became a senator. Now he's vice president of the United States. Here's a man who not only had nothing, he had no hope of ever moving forward, but he worked. He had vision. He had goals. He had direction. And he found out that in this country, you can rise to whatever level you choose to work for and rise to.
0: One other example I can think of is our Secretary of State, Marco Rubio, whose parents

0: where immigrants had fled Cuba. His father was a bartender. His mother was a housekeeper. And yet he has risen to be the Secretary of State representing our country. And he's very articulate, very impressive.
1: Well, if this isn't enough for you, then consider what the Bible has to say about the economy. You can look at Abraham, Isaac, and Jacob, the founding fathers. They all had property. They all had income. They were all independent. They all had people who worked for them. That's capitalism. When the Israelites went into the Promised Land in the book of Joshua, they were all given land. They were to work that land, make produce, have food to eat, and to provide for others. That's capitalism. The Bible very much supports a capitalistic society, not a society where things are given to them. Remember, 2 Thessalonians 3:10 says, if anyone is not willing to work, let him not eat. So we need to have purpose and dignity and a responsibility and motivation. That's what God calls us to have. And you don't have it in a socialistic society. Ephesians 4:28 says, let him who steals steal no longer, but rather must labor, performing with his own hands what is good, so that he will have something to share with one who has need. If we're in a socialist society, we don't have extra. We can't share with others that need. You say, well, the government shares with those people. Well, maybe, maybe not. But God's called us to do that. Christians who care about justice and the poor should recognize that the free market has lifted more people out of poverty than any other system in human history. Well, stay tuned for next week because we want to explain more about what socialism and communism is versus capitalism. This isn't merely a political or an economic question. It's a spiritual and a moral one that will determine what kind of nation we pass on to future generations.
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8: Fear of the Lord is the beginning of knowledge, but fools despise wisdom and correction. That sets us up for the first lesson in wisdom. Molly, you want to read it?
9: Sure. I says, my son, hear the instruction of your father.
8: Okay, stop there.
9: Yeah.
8: What's the word?
9: Hear.
8: Hear. It brings us right back to the wise person hears.
9: Oh, cool.
8: If the son is going to be wise, he first needs to hear. The very first thing he needs to do is hear.
9: Is the word instruction also correction?
8: Yeah, it's the same word. And that's what people have difficulty with, is being corrected.
10: Mm-hmm.
8: You know? Growing up, we all had trouble with being corrected, right? You don't like being corrected.
9: Yeah.
8: Okay, now, so two main things here. Number one, hear is the word Shema. To hear means to obey. So the son, in order to really get this, to live in the fear of God, you have to really learn what it means to obey.
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17: When suffering comes, we are tempted along one of two lines. 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So how do we survive this? What do we need to do?
18: 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We're wrapping up a study in 1 Peter. The third chapter is where we're landing today. It's part two in a series called The Apostle of Hope. Josh Moody, Senior Pastor of College Church in Wheaton, Illinois. I'm Todd Bastide. We're glad you're spending a little bit of time with us around God's Word today. Josh, last time we talked about the why of suffering, and it sounds like today we're going to explore this passage for help with the how to survive.
17: Yeah, how to survive. I mean, it's so important. We need the why. We need to have a sense of what's God doing here? Why is this happening? What is his larger purpose? But when it comes to it, we've also got to survive. We've had this crisis. We're in the midst of a wave of depression. Someone has died. We're mourning. We're suffering pain. And how am I going to survive today? And Peter also gives us some great advice.
18: Let's go right to the text, 1 Peter. This is chapter 3. We're going to be looking at verses 8 through 22. We'll do a quick recap of yesterday's material and move into the new material for today. Here's Josh.
17: If you turn with me in your Bibles to 1 Peter chapter 3, and we're looking at from verse 8 through to verse 22 this morning. As a pastor, there are certain questions that get asked me with frequent regularity. Do you really believe that the Bible does not have any errors, Pastor? Let's talk about that. You know. And then, of course, the question that gets asked you with very great regularity is the question of suffering. Why do bad things happen to good people? That's a very important question, and one that the passage in front of us addresses to some extent. But interestingly enough, it also turns that question a little bit on its head, and in a sense is also asking, how on earth is it possible that good things happen to bad people? Obviously, the idea that any kind of blessing could be found while suffering is counterintuitive. It's against what we would think could possibly be the case in our gut, in our experience of life. And so Peter explains why that is the case and how that is the case. Why is blessing able to be found in the midst of suffering? Because, Peter is saying, suffering provides the opportunity for greatness, or as he puts it, doing what is right. Well, the other thing he talks about is how. How do you survive? How is blessing able to be found in the midst of suffering?

Well, he says, how? By developing the fear of God, not human fears. By developing the fear of God, not human fears. Do not fear what they fear. Do not be frightened. But in your hearts, set apart Christ as Lord. So instead of all these human fears, we are to have God fear. And Peter is saying, he's making it clear what this means. This means, as he interprets that quotation from Isaiah, that this now means, and how it is now fulfilled, but in your heart set apart Christ as Lord. Or, literally, sanctify Christ in your heart. In other words, he is the Lord Almighty, Jesus, that we are to regard as holy in our hearts. Now, here's why this is so important. When suffering comes, we are tempted along one of two lines. We either end up believing that God is not really in charge, or we end up believing that God is not really good. If you read the literature of people who have written when they're going through difficult times, the retired philosopher now, Nicholas Waterstorff, in his famous book, A Lament for a Son, or C.S. Lewis's A Grief Observed about the death of his wife, you read these books of people who thought profoundly about their own experiences of devastating suffering. It's those two issues that they wrestle with in their faith, whether God is really in charge, and if he is, what kind of God is he? So how do we survive this? What do we need to do? We need, in our hearts, to see Christ as holy, good, and Lord in charge. In your hearts, set apart Christ as Lord. It is at the center of extracting the blessing from the suffering. It is a struggle to see Jesus as in control and as good, even while this suffering is happening, or might happen as they were fearing here. But the alternative is to fear what they fear, to give in to it. There are all sorts of fears related to suffering. The pain, just the pure fear of pain, the indignity, the lack of independence. Okay, yes. But the way to battle this and extract the blessing from the rod of suffering is, Peter is saying, to set apart Christ as Lord in the heart. That's how to battle the situation. There is a purpose here, for Christ is holy. There is a plan here, for Christ is good and in charge. It's my job to discover the plan and follow the purpose and believe that there is blessing. And that, you see, is what verse 15, this witness verse, is really all about. The reason for the hope that you have. Or defending the faith that you have, the apologetics that we have. How do you defend our Christian faith? What kind of apologetics do you have about it? You'll never have so many opportunities to give an answer to give an answer to the hope that you have as when you're going through a difficult time. People will just line up to try and figure out why on earth you're still following that God character. The implicit question is, hey, why on earth are you still holding on to God who seems to be giving you such a rough time? And you answer, you have put Jesus as holy and in control in your heart. What happens now? Well, now he moves on to the hope. The basis for it all. The suffering Christ who died for them and us. Be a blessing, first to inherit blessing, second to suffer blessing, and then third, be a blessing as undeserved blessing. This is from verse 18 to 22. And as you look down at those verses, you'll see that they explain the message of the gospel. That Christ's sacrifice was in our place and took our penalty

0: we might go free. And he's showing us that this is the basis for our blessing, our salvation, as well as the model for the way for us to receive the blessing of God ourselves. He died and rose again. He took up his cross and was resurrected. We will have to go through difficult times on our path towards heaven. Now, of course, the part of this that is difficult to understand is verse 19. There it says that Jesus went and preached to the spirits in prison. Because this is a well-known, difficult verse, I'm going to spend a little time trying to help you understand what it really means. There are three possible interpretations, one of which is certainly wrong. One of which is my preferred option, and another is possible, but I think probably not right. Okay? So, option number one. Verse 19 teaches us that Jesus gives a second chance to people after they die. This is option number one. This option number one believes that the verse tells us that perhaps before Jesus rose again, or now in general after we die, Jesus goes and preaches to people to give them a second chance after they have died to repent and be saved. It says that this is what it means by the spirits in prison, that is, those who are dead. Now, the difficulties of this option number one are many. A, there is no reason to believe that this is what the phrase spirits in prison means, that is, those who are dead. B, this preaching appears, from the context in this passage, to have happened only to those around the time of Noah, or specifically related to him and them, that is verse 20. See, nowhere else does the Bible suggest that there is a second chance after you die. In fact, Jesus makes it clear in his parable of the rich man and Lazarus that after the rich man died, there was no second chance. And, you know, okay, so that's a parable, but then Hebrews, you know, chapter 9, verse 27, if you want for your notes, Hebrews says, man is destined to die once, and after that, to face judgment. So for both exegetical, that is how you actually, you know, understand these few verses in front of us, and theological, that's the big picture of what the Bible says, for both exegetical and theological reasons, this option number one is certainly wrong. And as a general rule, we should never make a difficult-to-interpret passage say something which the rest of the Bible very clearly denies.
1: Looking at possible ways to interpret verse 19, and Josh will head into two more options in a moment. But first, a reminder that if you go to our website, you can actually sign up for an email that shows up in your inbox on a daily basis. Do you need another email? Well, this one's different. It's got a link to that day's study, a devotional that Josh writes, and it may just help you be more consistent in God's Word. GodCenteredLife.org is where you can make that happen. Back into 1 Peter. Here's Josh.
0: Option number two. Verse 19 teaches us that Jesus proclaimed his victory to the rebellious angels. This option number two tells us that the spirits in prison are those angels who rebelled against God, and that Jesus, perhaps after his resurrection, went to announce to them that he had won the final victory. What do I think about that? What do we think about that? Well, this option number two has become quite popular in some circles and is not, unlike option number one, totally theologically impossible. But still, I think this option is probably not right. Those who support option number two do so because, A, spirits, you know, the spirits in prison, the spirits usually refers in the New Testament, not to people, but spirits. And perhaps then it's better, therefore, here, thought to be referring to angels, they would say. B, intertestamental literature. That means those writings written between the Old Testament and New Testament that are not canonical, not part of our Bibles, but were popular religious literature at the time. Intertestamental literature have some passages that seem to talk of the rebellion of angels and then being put in, as it were, prison. So they point that out. See, the word for preach here in verse 19, though normally meaning evangelize, and so therefore couldn't be about him preaching to angels, could, and on a couple of times does, they point out, mean simply announce rather than preach, and so might be announcing Jesus' victory to the rebellious angels. D. 2 Peter chapter 2 talks of angels being condemned in language that kind of reminds some people a little bit about this language. So option number 2, therefore, does not appear to deny any clear teaching of the Bible. But to me, nonetheless, it does seem still perhaps a little bit more than just a little strained and strange. Plus, what sort of picture, and this is the sort of slam dunk point for me, what sort of picture are we advancing here of Jesus? Jesus, who having got resurrected from the dead, then kind of goes off to find these rebellious angels and announces his victory. So while unlike option number 1, this option number 2 does not, at least as far as I can see at this point, does not have any biblical text that explicitly and obviously and clearly shows us that it is wrong, does, though, appear to me rather strained in terms of the evidence and strange in terms of our view of Jesus. Option number 3. This option number 3 is telling us that the Spirit of Christ spoke through the preaching of Noah in the Old Testament. And this seems the best interpretation to me for these reasons. A. It makes best sense of the phrase through whom or in whom or which as referring to the Spirit and his work in the Old Testament. Right at the beginning of verse 19, that phrase there. B. It makes best sense of the phrase spirits in prison as referring to those who were rejecting God at the time of Noah as spiritually in prison, for they were against God. See, it makes best sense of the context, which is all about the gospel, of course, and in particular, if you've got a Bible open, and I hope you do, of chapter 3, verse 6, which tells us that the gospel, through the Old Testament, the gospel was preached to those who are now dead while they were still alive in the time of the Old Testament, so that they had every opportunity to respond and repent and believe with the amount of light that was given to them at that time while they were still alive, though they are now dead. It fits together in what Peter's saying. D. It makes best sense of the similar language of 2 Peter chapter 2, where Noah is specifically described as a, quote-unquote, preacher of righteousness. Seems like Peter's talking about the same kind of thing. He was a preacher of righteousness. E, and again, the slam dunk point for me, E, it makes best theological sense to see this passage as fitting more broadly into the Bible's teaching that the Old Testament prophets and preachers like Noah proclaimed the need to repent and turn to God, and that the whole Old Testament is pointing towards the gospel of Jesus Christ, which is what the Bible teaches everywhere, you see. So I basically conclude it's saying that, but in a rather unusual way. So option number 3, verse 19, teaches us the Spirit of Christ preached the gospel through Noah is, I think, the best option. Option number 2, verse 19, teaches us that Jesus proclaimed his victory to the rebellious angels, appears strained in terms of the evidence, and strange in terms of our view of Jesus. Option number 1, verse 19, teaches us that Jesus gives a second chance to people after they die is wrong, because it doesn't fit the exegesis of the passage, that the actual phrases and words here in front of us, nor the standard of sound theology from the rest of the teaching of the Bible. Option number 3 is best, because it makes the best exegetical sense of the verse and of the context and of the connection with 2 Peter chapter 2. And it fits well with the broader teaching of Scripture. So I conclude that verse 19 teaches us the Spirit of Christ preached the gospel through Noah. Now, I am aware, as I'm sure you are, that verse 19 is a difficult verse. So I don't want to be too dogmatic about it, you know. Martin Luther, in his inimitable fashion, said about this verse, "A wonderful text is this, and a more obscure, perhaps, than any other in the New Testament, so that I do not know for a certainty just what Peter means." And, you know, that's a pretty good approach in many ways, isn't it? And he's right, isn't he? Luther's right. We should approach this text with consideration, not declamation. But nonetheless, as far as I can see, verse 19 teaches us the Spirit of Christ preached the gospel through Noah. And once we see that, it fits into the flow of what Peter is saying here, not as a sudden distraction from it. There's suffering that might be coming. Be a blessing, he's saying. That's the way, even in these difficult times. Be a blessing to inherit blessing, both of community and ultimately of God. Be a blessing even in the sense and in the experience of suffering itself. Be a blessing to suffer blessing. For suffering provides us opportunity for greatness or to do what is right. And the blessing comes from fearing God, not being overcome by human fears. Be a blessing, he says, as undeserved blessing. All our good works are merely Christ's work in us, if we're Christians. He died, he writes, for sins once for all, verse 18. No more sacrifice. The work is finished. The Lord's table, the communion table, points back to that. It is not another sacrifice. He died for sins once for all. He died on account of the flesh, our sinful deeds, and rose on account of the Spirit and God's power and his righteousness. And by the Spirit, Christ has also preached through the writings and prophets of the Old Testament, like Noah. Even the flood was a type of which baptism, as the antitype, symbolizes. Every baptism is a funeral. We die to ourselves as we go down in the water, and we rise to newness of life as we come up again. This is how we are saved. That ultimate blessing of God, not the physical water, but the pledge of good conscience, in other words, by the resurrection of Jesus Christ, over whom, verse 22, rules nothing and no one, but over which he rules all things, so that even the difficulties of life and trials, even in those contexts of suffering and trouble, we can be a blessing and receive blessing. That's what he's saying. Now, perhaps you are feeling a little tired of the Christian life. Perhaps you've been trying for years to be good. Frankly, you don't seem to be getting anything out of it. Perhaps you feel that God has let you down in some way. Peter is speaking to people like that. They are dispersed and scattered. And he is calling on them not just to sit back and beg for blessing, but to actively be a blessing in order that they might inherit blessing and despite suffering be yet more blessed and realize in gratitude and praise that at the root of it all is a quite undeserved blessing which comes from the death and resurrection of Jesus Christ and faith in that preached gospel.
1: That's Josh Moody, and this is The God-Centered Life. Josh, oddly, I'm encouraged by the Luther quote towards the end of the session where he says, I'm not really sure what Peter means here. So in difficult times, Scripture provides stability, many solid promises, but can we say that even Scripture leaves us looking forward to future revelation?
2: No, it's an interesting point, Todd. I mean, the Bible does say we see as in a...
1: dimly.
2: You know, yeah, see dimly, and that gives us a sense that the Scripture is clear about the gospel, the parts of it that are hard to understand, and certainly that verse is one of those. And it reminds us that we're human, it reminds us we're finite, it reminds us that we are still on our way home.
1: And also a good reminder that there really is no finish line when it comes to studying God's Word, short of seeing Him face to face.
2: Right.
1: Thanks, Josh. So that's just what we're going to continue doing, studying God's Word. And a quick reminder that your support keeps this ministry going. We have a fabulous new book from Josh we're offering this month. You can get your copy at GodCenteredLife.org. Next time, all of God's Word is valuable, including the dark humor portions.
3: There's one other part. It's hard to see because there's a lot of ancient narrative technique in it. I think it's meant to be funny. It's meant to make you laugh in a sort of gallows humor kind of way.
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Welcome to the Sunday Sermon on Through the Bible. I'm Steve Schwetz, your host. And in this study of God's Word, Dr. J. Vernon McGee is going to take us to a short verse in Matthew 13. But don't let its size fool you. In this little parable about leaven and meal, we'll discover a message that reaches far beneath the surface and then helps us understand the times that we're living in. But before we begin, let's hear from a couple of fellow passengers on the Bible bus. First, Josh and Emily send this note. I'm writing to let you know that the messages have taken a deeper meaning and that our God is the God of all comfort, as Paul states in 2 Corinthians. Not long ago, I had been listening to the daily program with my daughter, 8 years old, who had severe cerebral palsy and who loved listening to Dr. McGee with me. She would laugh when he would talk about the whosoever wills and the whosoever won'ts. She knew and loved John 3:16 in a deep and special way that I hope to understand one day. She went to be present with Christ on the morning of April 16th, 2024.

0: She's now free and completely safe. I must admit I had hoped I would be able to introduce her to Dr. McGee, but I'm looking forward to that day when she gets to introduce me. Through your continued ministry and instruction, we have come to love the comfort that our God gives, and the booklet Death of a Little Child has helped us to see how God has opened up the true reality of heaven to us, keeping us going here in this life. May God richly bless you. And may God bless both of you, Josh and Emily. And thanks for sharing your story. I do pray that it brings hope to others who are listening who are probably facing similar heartbreaking grief as well. It's a small thing, but please know that your seat will be saved as you travel along with us, and we're so very glad that you're here as well. And if you're listening, and maybe you or someone you know have lost a child yourself, you'll find Dr. McGee's booklet, Death of a Little Child, for free download in our app or at ttb.org, or just call us if you'd like us to send you a copy. That number is 1-800-65-BIBLE. Now, our next letter is from Wagner, who shares this. My journey began at the end of 2000 when I relocated from Brazil to Florida due to a job transfer. During my 6 years in the United States, my wife Simone and I not only embraced Christ through a church in Pompano Beach, but also became avid listeners of this program aired on local radio stations. Upon our return to Brazil in July 2006, my daily interaction with the ministry lessened. However, a few years later, I rediscovered the programs and their extensive collection online and through various apps. I'm deeply grateful to God for embarking on my second journey through the Bible bus and for the profound growth it has brought to my Christian life. This growth has been fostered significantly through the testimonies of fellow believers shared in reports from World Prayer Today, which emphasize the profound impact of the ministry in their lives. All glory to God for the work He continues to accomplish through the ministry, and heartfelt gratitude to all who tirelessly ensure its reach remains alive and active across the globe. Well, two very different stories, and yet the same faithful God. As we show up and study His Word, He meets us in grief, in growth, in long journeys, and in new beginnings. Well, you know we'd love to hear how He's meeting your needs, too. You can write us in the app directly. You can also email us at BibleBus@ttb.org or leave a voicemail at 1-800-65-BIBLE. And you can always send a note by mail to Box 7100, Pasadena, California, 91109. In Canada, Box 25325, London, Ontario, N6C, 6B1. And don't wait or overthink it. Your story may be just the encouragement another listener needs. Let's pray. Heavenly Father, thank You for Your living Word, and thank You for the comfort and strength that You've given us through it. As we study, help us to hold fast to what is true. In Jesus' name we pray. Amen. Here's the Sunday sermon on Through the Bible with Dr. J. Vernon McGee.
1: We are talking about bread this evening. Someone has said that a college bred man is a four-year loaf, by the way. You have to have a lot of nerve to tell them like that, gentlemen. Now, I'm taking a text this evening, which I very seldom do. And this evening, our text is found in the 13th chapter of the Gospel of Matthew, verse 33. Another parable spake He unto them. The kingdom of heaven is like unto leaven which a woman took and hid in three measures of meal till the whole was leavened. The Gospel of Matthew is the key to the Bible. The 13th chapter of Matthew is the key to the Gospel of Matthew. And verse 33 is the key to the 13th chapter of the Gospel of Matthew. So that, if you want to put it like this, verse 33 of the 13th chapter of Matthew is in one sense the key to the Bible. Now that may seem to you to be an oversimplification this evening. It seems unbelievable that this verse could be the key because all we have in this verse is a recipe for bread. And it's the kind of bread that Mother baked. I can remember as a boy in the South that my mother baked hot

hot biscuits. The fact of the matter is, we never had a meal that we did not have hot bread. I can remember as a boy coming in sometime into the kitchen, and my mother

And honestly, it makes it tasty. It makes it very delicious to the natural man. And so we have in this parable here, everything seems to be in order here in Mother's kitchen. She takes leaven, yeast, and she puts it in 3 measures of meal. And we're going to have hot biscuits, and they will be delicious, I can assure you. Now, you may say, well, this parable, it just seems to be a page out of Betty Crocker's cookbook. Well, may I say to you, that is probably true. And it does seem strange, does it not, that the kingdom of heaven is just one of the departments of General Mills? That's what we have here. Here is leaven being put in 3 measures of meal. But may I say to you, we maybe ought to look down under the surface. I think there's more here than meets the eye because of the fact our Lord said, after he gave the first parable, there are 7 parables here, definitely, probably 8, but there are 7 parables that we know. And after the first parable, and he explained 2 of them, and that gives us the key to the other parables, but he explained the first one, and afterward, he says, it's given to you to know the mysteries of the kingdom of heaven. So that these parables have to do with the mysteries of the kingdom of heaven. Now, it really is a mystery because there is an interpretation of these parables that's popular that seems to contradict everything else in the scripture. And may I say that the parable of the leaven is really the parable that seems to be the dividing line today among expositors of the scripture. For there are 2 interpretations of the parable of the leaven that are diametrically opposed to each other. And of course, there may be 3. In other words, there is the wrong interpretation, and then there's my interpretation, and then there's probably the one that's the right interpretation. May I say that there is always 3 sides to every question. And that's your side, my side, and the right side. But here we have 2 interpretations of this parable, and I, frankly, was not only brought up on hot biscuits, but I was brought up on this interpretation of this parable. I was told that the leaven here is the gospel, and that the woman is the church, and that the 3 measures of meal represent the human family, and that the church is to take the leaven, the gospel, and hide it in the meal, and before long, it will all be leavened. May I say that when I was a boy, that was the interpretation. We'd fought World War I, and there were a great many deluded people in that day, and a great many people were beginning to believe maybe after all the gospel wasn't going to convert the world, as some were saying. But at the turn of the century, they believed that the gospel would soon convert the world. And I read the other day an article in a Christian magazine where the writer took the position that even at this late stage, and I thought everybody had given up this interpretation, but he said, you know, we can still believe that in spite of conditions today, 2 world wars, worldwide depression, and the atomic bomb, we can still believe that the gospel is finally going to triumph and the world is going to be won for Christ. May I say, you can't find that in the Word of God. Our Lord nowhere indicated that the preaching of the gospel would convert the world or that he would set up his kingdom upon this earth by the preaching of the gospel, or that he'd use the church as the means of establishing his kingdom here upon the earth. Now, if this interpretation that has been so popular, and apparently there are many that are reluctant to give it up today, that means that the leaven is the gospel and it's just working in the world in a good way, and before long all will be leaven in spite of what's happening.

and in this century. My beloved, if that were true, then Christ contradicted himself in these parables that he gave in the 13th of Matthew. And actually, the reason then that Matthew gave us Matthew 13 was just to show us how confused Christ was as a teacher, and that he's not worthy of our confidence, because he's already given two parables, and he interpreted those two parables so nobody can guess about them. One's the parable of the sower. He made it very clear. He said, I'll explain to you what this one means. The field is the world. The seed is the word of God. I am the sower. The Son of Man is the sower. And that, I think, is the picture of him tonight. Yonder at God's right hand, he is sowing seed, the word of God, in the world. And I do have the confidence to believe that under his direction, that I'm sort of sowing seed for him down here, that that's my business. That's the reason I put such an emphasis on the word of God, is because I believe that's my business. He's sowing seed. That's what he wants us to do. Sow the seed of the word down here in the world. That is our business. That's what we're called to do. That's what we should be doing down here, sowing seed. But the interesting thing is, he said that some of that seed, it fell by the wayside. It never produced a thing. He said another fourth of that seed fell among thorns, produced nothing. He said another fourth of that seed fell on stony ground, it produced nothing. And he said only one fourth of it even got on good ground. And that which got on good ground, well, only one third of it brought forth a hundredfold. So may I say to you that that's pretty bad sowing, if you ask me. That's very discouraging to know that only one fourth of your seed will even fall on good ground, and then only one third of it's going to bring forth a hundredfold. That's very discouraging. Any farmer will tell you today that he does lots better than that. They expect today, the way they sow, that practically every seed's going to come up. And today, when they sow corn, their problem is to weed out the corn. They don't expect just a fourth of it to come up. They expect all of it to come out. Then they will thin it out. Same thing's true of cotton. And today, when they sow wheat, they expect it all to come up. May I say to you, our Lord says, when you sow the seed of the word, you can only expect one fourth. And then he gave this very discouraging parable. He said that the sower went forth to sow, and then his servants came into him and said, did you know that last night an enemy got into our fields and has been sowing darnel? And they said, let us go out because it's beginning to come up, and let us pull up the darnel. He said, no, you let it grow together, and I'll take care of it at the harvest. I'll be the one that will separate the darnel from the good wheat. I'll be the one that will do that. You just let it both grow together. Now, may I say to you, friends, that's no picture of a converted world, is it? That's no picture of everybody on top side of the earth turning to Christ. May I say to you that in the parable of the leaven, he says that the leaven got into the three measures of meal, and it worked and worked and worked until all of it was leavened. 100% was leavened. That's the picture. Let me read it again. Another parable spake he unto them. The kingdom of heaven is like unto leaven, which a woman took and hid in three measures of meal till the whole was leavened. Now, to begin with, when did the leaven become something good? If it does mean the gospel, then this is the only place in the Word of God that you will find leaven being used in Scripture as something good. And the very interesting thing is that our Lord was a Jew. Our Lord was speaking to Jews. Those that had been brought up in the Old Testament tradition. And our Lord had been preparing these people for over a century
concerning certain great truths.

ooze. For instance, one of them, without shedding of blood, is no remission of sins. And in order to get that truth over to this nation, may I say to you that literally there were millions of animals in the course of over a millennium that were shed, the blood was shed, in order to convey to these people the truth that without shedding of blood is no remission of sin. Now, also at the same time that he gave them the truth about the shedding of blood, he gave them the truth concerning leaven. Leaven is used 98 times in the Bible. It's used 75 times in the Old Testament and 23 times in the New Testament. And it's always used in a bad sense. God, at the very beginning, began to school these people that leaven was something to be avoided and that leaven was not acceptable to him. And when they left the land of Egypt, they not only put the blood on the doorpost, but also he told them that they were to bake bread without leaven. To begin with, there's a practical reason for that. Leaven is a corrupting process. And if that bread is left on the back end of the stove long enough, it'll spoil. You'll have to hold your nose to get into the kitchen if you leave it there long enough, because leaven is a corrupting process. You have to get the bread right at the right time. Just when it rises, stick it in the oven in a hurry. And then, believe me, it's good. It's delicious. It's good to the natural taste, if you please. Now, that kind of bread is not bread that you can put in a sack and keep it for several weeks or months. I pulled down a loaf of bread off of the market of the, I shouldn't give the name of the place, but it was one of these supermarkets the other day. I think they had it about that long. In fact, I think it's one of the loaves they brought out of the land of Egypt. It was so old. I don't know how it got there. I went to the manager about it, and he said, "My, let me have it." And you could have thrown it, you'd kill somebody if you'd thrown it at them. But it had spoiled, really. It wasn't fit to eat because it was leavened bread. Now, they would eat unleavened bread. And back in the 12th chapter of the book of Exodus, verse 15, listen to the Lord now. At the very beginning, when they became a nation overnight, that very night, he taught them two things. Without shedding of blood is no remission of sins. And that night he said, leaven is a principle of evil. Listen to this. 7 days shall ye eat unleavened bread. Even the first day ye shall put away leaven out of your houses. For whosoever eateth leavened bread from the first day until the seventh day, that soul shall be cut off from Israel. Now, that is a tremendous statement for God to make. He says, if you eat the wrong kind of bread, you're cut off from the nation. Does that sound fair and right to you? May I say to you, God's giving them a great principle that leaven is evil. It represents false doctrine. It represents evil in most any form. And I'm prepared tonight to offer anyone $100 that will show me any place in Scripture where leaven means something good. Now, before you give me this Scripture, I'll turn to it myself, because I have had people before, they come down in great triumph and they say, what about Leviticus 23:17? Now, this is the only place in the Word of God where leaven was ever included in an offering. And the very interesting thing is, it's very meaningful here. Ye shall bring out of your habitations 2 wave loaves of 2/10 deals. They shall be of fine flour. They shall be baken with leaven. They are the first fruits unto the Lord. Now, this was Pentecost. Pentecost is the church. And Pentecost
on that feast and that feast alone, leavened bread was offered. Why? Because, my beloved, the church is not perfect. There's evil in the church. Always has been. From the very beginning, beginning with trouble in the church in Jerusalem down to the present hour, there has been evil in the church. And so that which is offered to God, and He knows about it, but that is the remarkable thing, and the wonderful thing is that He will accept us, though we be sinners, and in spite today of all of our failures, He'll not take His hand off of us. And what a marvelous lesson that in this one offering that represents the church, that leaven was offered. That's the only sacrifice in which you find it offered at all. Now, if you'll notice the nature of leaven for a moment, I said a while ago it was what we call today yeast. It is a corrupting process. It's what makes grape juice ferment. It is what makes bread rise. It is the corrupting process in practically all foodstuffs that spoil. And it is fermentation. It was called in the nation Israel. You will even find in an Orthodox Jew today on one of their feasts. You take the feast of Yom Kippur. You'll find out they'll sweep out their home. And you ask them what they're doing. I remember a very fine Jewish family lived across from us in Nashville. He didn't do much sweeping, and I saw him sweeping one day. And I went over and asked him. I said, for gracious sakes, don't start this in the neighborhood, because all the wives will have their husbands. And he says, this is Yom Kippur. And I said, what are you doing? He says, we're getting rid of the comets. And I said, comets? What's comets? He says, that is leaven to you. That which is evil. That which is around the the little dirt that gets in the corn. We get rid of the comets. And comets is what was kept out. But the thing that they ate was matzah, unleavened bread. That was the bread that they ate. Leaven was kept out of it. Now, my beloved, wouldn't it be exceedingly strange if our Lord, speaking to these men who were schooled in the Old Testament, who was saturated in its teachings, for Him to get up and give a teaching that was contrary to anything they had ever been taught without explaining it to them. And this is the parable He didn't explain. Why? Because they already knew what He was talking about. You've got to get into the church today and get THDs and PhDs before you get mixed up on leaven. But back there, they understood what it meant. They knew at that time that leaven was a principle of evil, and they so understood it in that day. Now, our Lord used this figure on other occasions. And when He used it on other occasions, He made it very clear what He was talking about. At least the disciples found out what He meant by it. Now, over in the 16th chapter, the Gospel of Matthew, here's what He said. Then Jesus said unto them, take heed and beware of the leaven of the Pharisees and of the Sadducees. Now, if leaven is the gospel or it's something that's good, why should they beware of it? This is something. He says, beware of the leaven. And these men, they scratched their head and they said, what does He mean? Does He mean that we shouldn't eat bread, certain bread that we shouldn't eat? And then He explained it to them. Down in the 12th verse, He says, they understood that He bade them not beware of the leaven of bread, but of the doctrine of the Pharisees and the Sadducees. In other words, leaven there, when our Lord used it, He meant that it was the false doctrine of the Pharisees and of the Sadducees. May I say to you, I do not think that you can do a complete flip mentally or spiritually and say that the leaven is now the gospel in the 33rd verse of the 13th chapter. I think it's very important to understand that leaven is not the gospel,
but it is a principle of evil, if you please. Now, if leaven is something that is good, then poor Paul never got straight on it either, and he was a Pharisee, and he always understood it was evil. And nowhere, when our Lord took him out on the desert and got him straightened out on the gospel of grace, he never seemed to get Paul straightened out on this matter of leaven, because Paul wrote, and I'll only give one of his quotations, in 1 Corinthians 5:6, "Your glorying is not good. Know ye not that a little leaven leaveneth the whole lump? Purge out therefore the old leaven, that ye may be a new lump, as ye are unleavened. For even Christ, our Passover, is sacrificed for us." What's Paul saying to these Christians? He's saying you get, and he's writing to the Corinthians, you get evil out of the church. It is evil, and in the church in Corinth, it was not only evil doctrine, not only evil principles, wrong principles, but it was also evil conduct. And Paul used it to speak of both, you see. So that, friends, leaven, anywhere you find it in the Word of God, is a principle of evil. And you just can't, by the churches or the seminaries, more or less passing a law, you just can't make it that way. I've been very much interested in keeping this little resolution that went before the 78th Congress at its first session in the House of Representatives, and it passed both the representatives and the Senate. This was April the 17th, 1943, and you listen to this. Now, remember, we were in war at that time with Japan. Listen to this. "Whereas certain cherry trees located around the tidal basin in the District of Columbia and in other parts of the District of Columbia have heretofore been known and referred to as Japanese cherry trees. And whereas it has been established that the said cherry trees originated on the island of Ulong in Korea and not in Japan, therefore be it resolved by the House of Representatives, the Senate concurring, that the said cherry trees shall hereafter be known and referred to as Korean cherry trees." Isn't that nice? Just by a Senate and House of Representatives resolution, the Congress changes cherry trees from Japanese cherry trees to Korean cherry trees. Now, after the war, and we've come this far along, isn't that utterly ridiculous? And do you know what they are today? They are still Japanese cherry trees. I saw pictures of them last spring in a magazine, and it says, "Japanese cherry trees." You just can't pass a resolution and change this, my beloved. They're still what they are. And because today, most of our theological seminaries and denominations, they pass the resolution and they say leaven must be good. It's the gospel. Thou don't make it the gospel any more than you can make Japanese cherry trees Korean cherry trees. They're still the same cherry trees. And they're Japanese cherry trees today, in spite of what Congress did and in spite of what today is being attempted in our seminaries and the popular interpretation. May I say to you that leaven tonight is still a principle of evil. And our Lord says, the kingdom of heaven is like leaven, which a woman took and hid in 3 measures of meal until it all was leavened. I'm not through with the parable. It not only breaks down with the leaven, it breaks down everywhere else. The meal that she uses, the 3 measures of meal, was made from the wheat. And it actually is not a parable about leaven. It's not what happened to leaven, it's what happened to 3 measures of meal. And the meal, which was made out of the wheat, and we've already been told that that wheat that was sown is the Word of God. This is what's going to happen to the Word of God when it's sown in the world. Somebody's going to sneak a little leaven into it. And I can remember, as a boy, seeing my mother take off just a little bit of handful of dough
and she'd put that aside. That she's saving that for the next

0: She wraps that up, puts it in the ice box. And the next time, well, she puts it in the dough, mixes it all through, and before long, the next time, the whole business is leavened again. That's the way that it comes about. All of it is leaven. May I say to you, it's not what happens to leaven here, it's what happens to three measures of meal. It's what happens to the teaching, if you please, of the Word of God in the world after 1900 years. And then there's something else that I have a question about. If this is a gospel, why did she hide it in three measures of meal? We were told that this was to be proclaimed from the housetops. We were told that we were to go into all the world and preach the gospel, and it was to be proclaimed to high heaven. But here the woman hides the leaven. And if this is the gospel, this is not the way to get it out, you may be sure. May I say to you, this sneaky way of getting it into the bread, hiding it in the bread, is bringing evil, if you please, and bringing false teaching into the teaching of the Word of God. That's what's happened in the past 1900 years. And I'm not through yet, and I'm moving now on dangerous ground. What about this woman? Here is a woman in an official position. May I say that she is theologically wrong? Right now, listening in, and when you listen in, there'll be folk, they'll be sharpening their pencil right at this point. Don't write me, will you not? Because I've had all the letters, and I think I've had all the arguments. In this day of female preachers, it's very difficult to see. May I say to the Jew in that day, it was repugnant to see a woman in the place of teaching. Our Lord, in all of these parables, says a man went out and sowed seed. He said a merchant man came buying goodly pearls, but here a woman takes leaven and hides it in three measures of meal. Entirely out of place. And you will find out again that that's the teaching of the Old Testament, because at this time there was no New Testament. No use referring now to New Testament scripture, but when you go back in the Old Testament, you will find out that the woman that stands out as the most repugnant of all was Jezebel. And when John was given these seven messages from our Lord says, I have this against you, that you permitted that woman Jezebel to teach. And he says, I forbid it. And in Zechariah, you have a woman in a bushel basket going through the heavens. You know, that hadn't been tried in Southern California. They've tried everything else. And I've often wondered why they didn't try that. To have a woman preacher go across, and with this day of the helicopters, maybe they could work out something like that. Go across in a bushel basket. That'd be according to Scripture. But if you read that and the interpretation given to Zechariah, you'll find out it was wrong. Now, I do not believe and still do not believe in female preachers. I think it's wrong. I think it's unscriptural. I do not think there's any scriptural basis for it whatsoever. There are two things I think I should say, however. Dr. Ironside was walking with one of his brethren up here at Oakland through a park, and there was a woman preaching. And this brother said to Dr. Ironside, isn't it a shame that that woman's out there preaching? And Dr. Ironside said, it's a shame that there's not some man to take her place. And then I remember what Gypsy Smith years ago in Dallas, Texas, when he was holding meetings at the First Baptist Church. A lady came up to him after the service one evening, and she says, Gypsy Smith, I've been called to preach. And Gypsy Smith felt just like I do about female preachers, and he said to her, says, how many children do you have? She says, I have seven. He says, it's wonderful, isn't it? God's called you to preach, and he's already given you your congregation. May I say to you, that's where the woman's called to preach. Now, the parables are about a certain man. And here is a woman that takes this leaven and hides it. May I say, everything is out of place here. What do we have? Our Lord says that in this interval, from my first coming to my second coming, the business of those that are my servants will be to sow seed in the world. That's our business. We're going to sow seed in the world. And as we sow seed in the world, some sneaky female is going to come and put in leaven. Now, don't misunderstand me. The woman represents the evil principle. The leaven represents an evil principle. And the interesting thing is, and I say this tonight after some thought, do you know that practically every heresy that has come into the church has come in through a paid clergy? That's the way it came in. There has been slipped into the teachings of the Word of God, there has been slipped in error, and there has been slipped in all of this that is evil. So much so that I marvel that any sinner ever gets saved. I really marvel at it. It's one of the most amazing things to me when anybody in this day gets saved because of all the voices that are speaking in this hour. And they all, that's one thing sure, can't be speaking for the Lord and speaking so many contradictory things. Really, salvation is today by the grace of God. And that's my reason, friends, for believing that in this hour that, well, a great many of us here at the Church of the Open Door think that the 5 minutes after the service is over and you give the invitation, that that's the only time anybody can ever get saved. The interesting thing is that that's not where the work is being done in this church today. May I say to you, I have letter after letter. I have letter from a man that was in one of the cults. In fact, he and his family were in the cult. He said, McGee, I listened to you for 6 months. 3 of those months, I thought you were crazy. I thought you were absolutely a man that was insane, the things that you taught. And he says, that's the reason I listened to you. I said, boy, that fella's crazy. And he listened. But after 3 months, the Word of God began to get into his mind and his heart. He'd been in a cult. And do you know that it took him another 3 months before all of the cobwebs, all of the leaven could be pushed aside, and this man could see that Christ died for his sins and that he actually didn't have to do anything to be saved except to receive Christ as his Savior. And he said to me, that was the craziest thing I ever heard. Imagine God saving a man and he didn't do anything. Just believe God. He says, that seemed impossible because I'd been in a cult where you worked yourself to death and then you couldn't be sure. You just hoped that somehow or another things would work out. It's amazing that anybody can get saved, my beloved, because there's been so much of leaven that has been put into the meal today. Of course, a certain amount of the Word of God is given by the cults, but there's a whole lot of leaven that is in it today. And the very interesting thing is, leaven sure makes it good to the natural taste. And that's the reason that certain services appeal to the natural man. They have to appeal to the natural man because it appeals to his appetite. I know exactly how he feels. I love hot biscuits. And there are a lot of hot biscuits being given out today as the Word of God just shot through with leaven. But it's not the gospel of the grace of God whereby we're saved. That a Savior died on the cross that we might have eternal life simply by trusting him. We've been talking about leaven, that which is evil, that which is an evil principle, or even evil conduct. And it may be that You've been fed up on it. It's good to the natural taste. But may I say, there's nothing that will give indigestion like eating too many hot biscuits. And today, a great many people have been feeding on leaven. Maybe you have. That which appeals to the natural taste. And you really never have come to Christ, rested upon Him, Him alone. You want to do something. You want to add something. Maybe it's not even clear to you now. But somehow or another tonight, you'd like to turn to one that'll undertake to save you. And He's not asking you tonight to do one thing, my beloved, except just believe Him. Just believe Him. Amazing, isn't it? Amazing when you think of the different things men are told to do today. And you can separate the gospel from every cult and every ism. All of them say, do, do, do. The gospel alone says, done. It's done. The great transaction is done. He's done it all for you. And all He asks you to do, believe it. Trust Him.
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6: God has not promised material prosperity to every Christian. It is a great misapplication of the Old Testament to take what is given distinctly to Israel and to simply land it, whether it be commandments or whether it be promises, on the individual Christian's life.
0: Welcome to Open the Bible Weekend with Pastor Colin Smith. And Colin, God has not promised material prosperity to every Christian, but as you look around, you do see that He has blessed many. Even did that back in the Old Testament, and as he did so, he also gave some commands.
7: Yeah, that's exactly right. And while we can't draw straight lines from all of the Old Testament commands to every individual Christian today, nonetheless, there are wonderful principles that are laid out that speak to us very powerfully today. We're going to look at the kind of compassionate society that God called his people to become, in which there were restraints on greed, there was kindness that gave a break to people who were poor. I mean, it's absolutely marvelous when you see this in the Old Testament law. I think the Old Testament law is often laughed at and lampooned, but actually there is great kindness that reflects the heart of our Father God, and there are principles that speak to us very powerfully in an increasingly self-centered and often greedy culture that we live in today.
0: Well, let's begin to look at that from the book of Deuteronomy. We're in chapter 15 as we begin a message called Love Your Neighbor as Yourself. Here is Pastor Colin.
6: The Gospels tell us about an occasion when someone asked our Lord Jesus this question. Of all the commandments, the man asked, which is the most important? And you know that Jesus answered in this way. He said, the most important commandment is this. Love the Lord your God with all your heart and with all your soul and with all your mind and with all your strength. And then he said, and the second one is like it. The second most important commandment is love your neighbor as yourself. So our Lord Jesus Christ makes it very clear that everything that God asks of you, all that he calls you to be, all that he calls you to do is really summed up in this. Love God with all your heart and love your neighbor as yourself. Now, as this is a short series, I want us to move on to fresh ground today. And that's why we're coming on to chapter 15, which is really an application or an exposition of the fourth commandment. That, of course, is the commandment about remembering the Sabbath day and keeping it holy. And what I want us to see here today is that the root of loving God produces the fruit of loving other people. That's always the way it works. We don't generate love from others by some kind of latent power within ourselves. Real self-sacrificing love has its root in love for God. The root of love for God produces the fruit of love for others. And we'll see that increasingly as we move through the book of Deuteronomy. Now, before we plunge into this, I need to say that it is important to remember that the particular applications of the Ten Commandments that are laid out here are given to the nation of Israel. Back in the 12th century, a Jewish philosopher by the name of Maimonides published a definitive list of laws in the Old Testament, in the first five books, in the Pentateuch, that is, and he listed, it's been generally accepted ever since as an accurate description, that the first five books of the Bible contain 248 commands, 365 prohibitions, a total of 613 laws in the Old Testament. That's Maimonides' calculation, and you can find it on the internet and lay it out and read through the various categorizations. These Old Testament laws relate to worship, they relate to the temple, they relate to sacrifices, how they were to be done, they relate to dietary laws, they relate to vows, they relate to ritual washings, they relate to festivals, and a host of other things. And I just need to say that it would be a great mistake to draw a direct line from these Old Testament laws given to Israel to the Christian life today. For example, in chapter 14, that is just before where we are in the scripture now, we have a whole chapter about laws regarding clean and unclean foods. These laws were given to Israel. But in the New Testament, Christ proclaimed all foods clean. That is Mark chapter 7 and verse 29. This, for example, was a huge issue for the early church. There were people, you see, who said, now to be a Christian, you have to believe in Jesus and keep the 613 Old Testament laws as well. You see, they were called the Judaizers. And the Apostle Paul had to deal with this. And he made it very clear that those who said this kind of thing had turned to a different gospel, which he said, Galatians chapter 1, is really no gospel at all. So I say that just as we come to chapter 15, and in terms of our general understanding of how we apply the book of Deuteronomy, the command, for example, in chapter 15 and verse 1, to cancel all debts every 7 years, is not a command that God gives to you today. So if someone owes you some money and they repay it to you over a period of, say, 10 years, you are not sinning if you receive that. Now, as we take that in, let me add this other point. It's very important today. In the same way as it would be a great mistake to draw a direct line from all of the 613 commands, positive and negative, in the Old Testament and just drop them onto the Christian life, which is what the Judaizers tried to do, and Paul said, you're turning to another gospel if you do that. In the same way as that would be a huge mistake, it is equally a great mistake to draw a direct line from the promises that are given specifically to Israel and land them, as it were, directly on the Christian today. For example, in chapter 15, read verses 4 and 5. Much beloved by those who are besotted with prosperity teaching. See verses 4 and 5. God will richly bless you if only you fully obey the Lord your God. Now, you see, teachers of a prosperity gospel seize on words like these that were clearly given in the covenant to Israel and just apply them blithely to every Christian. Obey God and you will be rich, they say. You'll hear this all the time on television. Verse 6, the Lord your God will bless you and as he has promised you, and you will lend to many nations and you will borrow from none. But this is a promise that is given to Israel. God has not promised material prosperity to every Christian. It is a great misapplication of the Old Testament to take what is given distinctly to Israel and to simply land it, whether it be commandments or whether it be promises, on the individual Christian's life. So I want us to be clear about this, otherwise we will get into all kinds of confusion. If you apply every command of the Old Testament and every promise of the Old Testament that was given to Israel directly to the Christian, you will end up in great confusion and you will end up in great difficulties. We must not take what is distinctive to God's covenant with Israel as if these commands and promises were given to all people in every circumstance. Now, having said that, the law of God reflects the character of God. And the New Testament makes it clear, speaking about the Old Testament, that all Scripture is God-breathed, all of Deuteronomy, all of the Old Testament, and all of it is useful. That's why we're studying Deuteronomy. It's useful for teaching. It's useful for rebuking. It's useful for correcting, and it's useful for training in righteousness. That's 2 Timothy chapter 3 and verse 16. All these things in the Old Testament, the Apostle Paul says, were written for us, and they're all there for our benefit. That's why we don't simply detach the New Testament and say this is all we need to worry about. We want to hear the Word of God in every part of the Scripture.
0: Well, we're going to continue to look at the book of Deuteronomy coming up in just a moment. 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
6: So what I want us to do today is to see how God's words in Deuteronomy chapter 15 that reflect His glorious character and His purpose, how these words teach us, and how they train us, and how they rebuke us, and how they correct us. So with that introduction that I think is very important for our understanding of the Old Testament, I want to suggest that God speaks to us here in at least five ways. Well, I'm only going to give five ways today. They're not going to grow in the telling, but there may well be more, but I want to give to you these five. Number one, I want us to see here a wonderful glimpse of the abundant provision of God. Look at Deuteronomy chapter 15 and verse 4. There should be no poor among you, for in the land the Lord your God is giving you, He will richly bless you. Now remember, when God's people came out of the desert, Moses is speaking to them on the verge of the promised land here, and they're about to go in under the leadership of Joshua. When they got into the promised land, each family was given a portion of land. Here are these tent dwellers, kids who all their lives have lived in the desert. They owned nothing. And they become property owners with land and a means of establishing an income. And what God gave to them, they were able to pass on to their children, which is why the word inheritance is used here. If ever there was a land of equal opportunity, this was it. Everyone given a house. Everyone given some land. Everyone given the opportunity of generating an income. We have called this series, Take Two, The Power of a Fresh Start. Boy, God's people had some fresh start in this land where God had supplied all that was needed to sustain all of His people. And so God says in chapter 15 and verse 4, there should be no poor among you. No need for anyone to be poor in the land, because everyone is going to be given this wonderful inheritance, and the land is abundant with enough to sustain all of God's people. There should be no poor among you. The reality of life in the land, though, and the reality of life in our world today, is that no one fully obeys the Lord our God. None of us loves God with all his heart. And we do not love our neighbor as we love ourselves. So, while there is sufficient that has been supplied by God for everybody, the nature of sin in us is such that God gives us laws to put a brake on human greed. And God gave these laws in Deuteronomy in chapter 15 so that the poor would find relief and so that no one would be trapped long term in crippling debt. So that brings us to the second way in which this scripture speaks to us. It speaks to us of the abundant provision of God bringing his people into this good land. Secondly, it speaks to us of the kindness of God's law. Think about the kindness of these laws that we've read. At the end of every 7 years, verse 7, you must cancel debts. I remember God saying there's no reason why anyone should be in a position of poverty because of the abundance of supply. But in this fallen world, the reality is that some are going to find themselves in great difficulty and no one is to be trapped there long term. So says God, I give you this law. At the end of every 7 years, you must cancel debts. About 60 years ago, a man by the name of Thomas Cameron wrote a book with a beautiful title. He called it The Kindly Laws of the Old Testament. The Kindly Laws of the Old Testament. And what Thomas Cameron did was he picked up throughout the Old Testament with its over 600 laws and commandments there. He picked up just how many of them were an expression of God's kindness to the weakest and the poorest in society. You read through the scriptures, you see it here and in so many other places. The Old Testament is full of laws that were to help the poor, that were to deliver people from being trapped in situations of grinding poverty in the long term. And really, this Sabbath law, this application of the fourth commandment, the seven-year release in Deuteronomy chapter 15 and verse 1, it is really the flagship that leads the way, as someone has put it, for a whole flotilla of Old Testament

laws that all have this in common. They are the kindness of God with regards to those who have least. Look at how it was to work, verse 2. Every creditor shall cancel the loan he has made to his fellow Israelite. He shall not require payment from his fellow Israelite or brother, because the Lord's time for canceling debts has been proclaimed. Now, folks, think with me about the practical effects of God's kindly law here. Think of how this exercises a restraint on lenders. See, what this is saying is that under this law, there were to be no loans that were for more or longer than 7 years. Now, remember, by way of explanation, we're not talking about mortgages for homes here. The homes were given by God to people, and if a person became poor and they had to sell the home in order to alleviate their poverty, there was another law that you will be aware of, I'm sure, called the Jubilee Law. You can read about that in Leviticus 25, in which once every 50 years there was a return of property. But this is not dealing with property. It's not dealing with loans with regards to a mortgage. So put homes to one side, where most people will have to borrow over a longer period of time. Put that to one side and look at the rest of life and what this law has to teach us. Lenders would be restrained from giving loans that were larger than people could reasonably expect to repay within a period of 7 years. So this kindly law of God gives a restraint to lenders. Secondly, it gives a discipline for borrowers. Since loans were cancelled at the end of every 7 years if they could not be repaid, what that meant was, by definition, the repayment of loans would be scheduled over a maximum of 84 months. No loan was repayable over a longer schedule than 7 years. And in most cases, of course, the loan would be scheduled for repayment considerably sooner. If you were in year 4 of the 7-year circle and you took a loan, it would have to be repaid. The schedule would be for 3 years. If you were year 5 in the cycle and you took a loan, you would need to be taking a loan that you could repay within 2 years. That's the discipline that clearly this law imposes in relation to borrowers. There is a restraint. There is a discipline here. This law is not saying, folks, hey, just borrow as much as you want and then, you know, every 7 years just write it off. That's not what it's saying. This is a law for the relief of the poor. For someone who might have taken out a loan that they could reasonably on a schedule expect to repay within the 7-year period, and then a father has died or some other calamity has come, and with the best will in the world, they have not been able to do this. The situation has totally changed. And God says, well, rather than them be caught in a trap that will grind on throughout their life, there is to be a year of release, and it is to be a blessing in the whole land. So here's the principle. God allows his people to borrow money, but he does not want his people living on credit. You have a schedule. You repay it within a limited period of time. And God says, here's a 7-year frame. That's a very good way for thinking about it. And so the principle, I think, here is very simple. You can borrow if you need to, but borrow as little as you can and repay as fast as you can. And don't borrow more than you can reasonably expect to repay in a short period of time. This is wisdom from God that comes from the Old Testament law that is transferable across cultures and across time. Plan to repay whatever you borrow. Don't borrow what you cannot repay. For the New Testament also says, let no debt remain outstanding. So these are wonderful, kind laws. They give restraint to lenders, and they give discipline to borrowers. Thirdly, and I'm just intrigued to think about this, especially in relation to our time and our culture today,
Can you imagine the good that this would do in our core?

0: nations. For people would know that suits, disputes, debts, dealings, agreements, judgments, seals, and letters would all be removed at one time, cancelled in the seventh year, and would not be postponed and continued forever into endless litigation. That's Luther's comment. Well, of course, the various statutes of limitation that we have in our legal system go back to these Old Testament laws, and thank God for it. But can you imagine, not simply the statutes of limitation that are on a kind of rolling cycle, but can you imagine the impact of everybody drawing a line at the same time? And all claims against you being cancelled and you at the same time cancelling all claims against everyone else. The kindly laws of the Old Testament. By the way, here's just a footnote that I think we can rightly take away from this teaching. For every grievance, there is a time to let go. For every grievance, there is a time to let go.
1: 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And Colin, who is this book for?
0: Well, it's really for every Christian who wants to make progress in his or her battle against sin. And that's surely got to be everyone who knows and loves the Lord Jesus Christ. You know, I think one of the greatest struggles that we have is just discouragement. And the doctrine of union with Christ is the most encouraging truth that I know in all of the Bible. Faith unites us to the Lord Jesus Christ so that his presence is in us through the Holy Spirit. And when Christ is in us, there's something of the power and the peace and the joy of the Lord Jesus that's actually in us too. And when that's the case, it makes what would have been impossible for us on our own possible because his power and his presence is with us. So getting hold of what it means to actually have Christ in us and for us to be in him, that's union with Christ, is going to be the most encouraging thing for moving forward in the battle against stubborn sins that often defeat us.
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0: If someone doesn't believe that Jesus is who he said he is, the Son of God and the Messiah, is it possible that God is withholding from him the gift of faith? We'll investigate the answer today on Truth for Life Weekend as Alistair Begg unpacks the controversy surrounding the healed blind man in Chapter 9 of John's Gospel.
1: Leon Morris, whose commentary on John is arguably one of the finest, observes in the response of the man in verse 30 here, the man answered. He says, the man's chain of reasoning is pretty good for someone who'd been a beggar all his life and presumably a stranger to academic and forensic argument. And it is quite remarkable, isn't it? This man has got some gristle to him, doesn't he? This man has got truth on his side. This man is not in any doubt at all as to what has taken place for him. And so look at how he answers in verse 30. I'll paraphrase it for him. What he says to them is, I find this truly remarkable. Your unbelief in face of the evidence is more of a miracle than my cure. And he jumps on the back of that, and he uses their same form of argumentation, pointing out, we know that God doesn't listen to sinners. Now, don't let that unsettle you if you are aware of the fact that you don't know God and you're aware of your sin. That's why it's very, very important always to understand the Bible in the context in which it is said. What is being said here is not that the thief on the cross didn't have a hope in the world of ever getting to heaven because he was a sinner hanging on a cross next to Jesus, and he asked him, Lord, will you remember me when you come into your kingdom? Did Jesus listen to the sinner? Of course he did. Did Jesus listen to Zacchaeus and his cries for change? Yes, he did. Did Jesus listen to the woman taken in adultery? Yes, he did. Well, what is being said here? What is being said here can be best understood, and I'll only give you one cross-reference. I could weigh you down with them, but I won't. It's Psalm 66 and verse 18. If I had cherished sin in my heart, the Lord would not have listened. The verse does not say, if I had sin in my heart, God wouldn't hear me. God wouldn't hear anybody then, would he? Because everyone has sin in their heart. So if sinlessness was the key to God listening, all of us would be up the creek. No, if I had cherished sin in my heart, if I was committed to my sin, then God wouldn't listen to me. He says, we know that's true. God does not listen to the impenitent. He hears the cries of the penitent, but he does not listen to those who are willful in their unbelief and in their sin. Secondly, he does listen to the godly man who does his will. He listens to those who do what God says, who are in a right relationship with him. It's a kind of Matthew 6:33 statement. Seek first the kingdom of God and his righteousness, doing of the right thing before God, and all these things will be added unto you. God does not listen to the cries of the impenitent, but he does listen to the cries of those who do his will. Thirdly, he says, no one has ever heard of opening the eyes of a man born blind. If this man were not from God, he couldn't do anything. Now, they knew that was the case because they, even in the miraculous events that we have in the Old Testament, even in the records of the things that Moses did in going before Pharaoh in Egypt and so on, there is no record of any man opening the eyes of a man born blind. And so, with a simple logic, and yet with a compelling logic, the man beats them at their own game, turns the tables on them, and says, you know, you're the ones who've been starting off with the premise, we know this, therefore that, we know this, therefore that. He says, let's do the same thing. We know that God does not listen to the cries of the impenitent. We know that God does listen to those who do his will. We know that there is no record of ever anybody having a man open a man's eyes. Therefore, he says, conclusion, deduction, If this man were not from God, he couldn't do anything. Now, let's pause there for just a moment, because there's a lesson here for each of us in speaking to people concerning faith in Jesus Christ. We may think that the high point in John chapter 9 is arguably verse 25, where he says, I don't know about what you know, but I do know what I know, and that is, I know that I was once blind, but now I can see. Some of us, I think, have a real tendency to retreat to that kind of thing. Well, you can't argue me out of my experience. I know my experience, I know what happened to me, that's what happened to me, therefore. And our friends walk away from us and say, idiot. Because they would be able to say that they've had experiences of different things in different places and so on. Well, then what are we going to do at that point, you see? Well, this man is convinced of his testimony. But when push comes to shove and the challenge reaches for him, he is able to step up and say, well, let's just think about this for a moment. And why don't we think about this too? And have you considered that? And do you agree that this, this, and this leads to the deduction that? So his faith was resting in the experience of what Christ had done for him to this point. And he was absolutely without any doubt concerning it. But that wasn't the beginning and the end of his argument. Now, what we discover is that they feel the sting of this. The stinging impact of truth hits them. And in verse 34, they do the only thing they've got left to do, and that is they throw him out. But you will notice they don't throw him out until they have given their own answer to the question with which the chapter began. How did the chapter begin? Well, remember, with the disciples asking Jesus, who sinned, this man or his parents, that he was born blind? The Pharisees say, we know the answer to that question. The reason you were blind is because you were steeped in sin at birth. You are a miserable sinner. That's what you are. How dare you lecture us? Don't you realize that we've gone to school for this? Don't you understand that we have the legacy, the historical background of Judaism on our side, and you, some upstart beggar from the streets here, thinks to come in and confront us? You see how the challenge of truth gets under the skin of those who know they don't know the very truth they are encountering? We ought not to be surprised when our friends and neighbors want eventually to throw us out. Frankly, we ought to get thrown out a lot more than we do, many of us. And the reason we're not thrown out, the reason we're accepted, may be because we are more represented by the fear of the parents than we are represented in the faith of the man once blind. We're ready to fudge the questions. Well, I don't know about that. Oh, I'm not so sure about that. Well, maybe you could ask someone else about that. Come on, have the courage of your convictions. How dare you lecture us? You're gone. And they threw him out. Now, let's just pause for a moment and think about this man. When I got to this point in the story, I just sat for a fair while saying to myself, what an incredible few hours or couple of days, however long is recorded here, it was in the life of this man. This is not an invented story. This is an historical narrative. This is an encounter with Jesus.

Jesus. This is one of the signs that has been placed in the Gospels so that as a result of seeing the sign, men and women might believe that Jesus is the Christ, the Son of God, and then that by believing they might have life in his name. So this man stands as a sign to us of what it means to be spiritually blind and how we need Jesus to make us see in the same way that he needed Jesus to restore his physical sight. What did it mean for him? He must have awakened to a fairly normal day, I would imagine. A routine for him would either to be led or to go by his routine path to his place of begging. And there he would sit and make the usual sounds and listen for the passers-by in the hope that it would be a good day. Consider this man as he sits down, having made his way past flowers that he has never even seen, and yet aware of the fragrance that comes from those same flowers. Look at him as he sits there, having never seen the sun rise or set over the Sea of Galilee. Look at him as he is identified solely and specifically by his predicament. He is a blind man. He is a beggar. Was he aware, I asked myself, of his becoming the focus of the conversation, as in verse 2? Because if you have friends who are blind, I'm not sure blind is even politically correct anymore, but believe me, there is no use of the verb with any pejorative aspect to it, so I have to stick with it because I don't know what the politically correct thing is. Sight impaired or something. Anyway, if you have friends who are blind, you know that their senses almost inevitably are heightened, their other senses, their sense of a fragrance, their sense of sound, their sense of hearing, their sense of touch, their sense of taste. They are able to teach those of us who can see a ton of stuff that we don't see, even though we can see it. Therefore, it is not difficult for us to imagine that as the man sits there, his ears pick up stuff. Did he hear somebody say, "Who sinned? This man or his parents?" And did he say to himself, "I wonder if they're asking about me?" And then he says, "Oh, they are asking about me. Who sinned, this man or his parents, that he was born blind? Oh, they are talking about me. I wonder who they're asking." And then they answer, "Neither this man sinned nor his parents." The blind man said, "Well, that's fantastic." But this happened so that the work of God might be displayed in his life. Can you imagine sitting there? Try and think yourself into it. You have been blind since your birth. You're sitting at the side of the road. It's a new routine day. You're a beggar. And suddenly you're the focal point of the conversation. And whoever it is that is answering says that this blindness that I know is there in order that the work of God might be displayed in his life. Can you imagine him saying, "I wonder what that means. I wonder what that is going to mean." And then he hears a spit. And then whoever this individual is says to him, "I'm going to put this mud on your eyes." Would you have said, "Okay, go ahead"? Unless you had heard the dialogue before. You see, the words of Christ give basis to the works of Christ. The work of Christ was an evidence of the word he had spoken. He had said, "This is in order that the work of God might be displayed in his life." Now this is the work of God. The man submits to this and does as he's told, and he comes back seeing. What an incredible story. And then to his parents, and then to the community, all the confusion. And then to the religious leaders, he's a walking miracle. He's a challenge to the religious formalism. And in the attempts of the Pharisees to intimidate him, despite what he knows to be true, he gives as good as he got. Because these individuals, these religious formalists, couldn't, wouldn't believe their eyes.
Don't tell me that you can't believe. Tell me that you won't believe. Tell me that you won't. Because there is enough evidence of the living God in creation and in your life and in your very sense of moral oughtness as to condemn you for your unbelief in God. There is not enough in nature to save you, but there is enough in nature to condemn you. Do not tell me you can't see. Tell me you won't see. That is what is pointed out here. That is what is made so graphically clear. And John, in a summary statement a couple of chapters later in John chapter 12, summarizes the response of these Jews. And he says in verse 37 of John 12, even after Jesus had done all these miraculous signs in their presence, they still would not believe in him. They still would not believe in him. It wasn't the absence of evidence. It wasn't the absence of good evidence. It wasn't the compelling nature of the truth that they confronted. They flat out refused to believe in him. And he's been thrown out. Now what? He must have said to himself. What do you do now? He knew what it was to operate as a blind man, but he had no track record as a seeing man. Oh, I pictured him in my mind's eye, walking away from this confrontation with the religious leaders. I saw him walk out into his community. He was in the crowd, but his whole existence had been defined by his blindness. You're walking down the street like a sheep without a shepherd, almost. Yeah, what he needed was a shepherd. Now look at verse 38, which is the end and at the same time the beginning. It was a long introduction, wasn't it? Jesus heard that they had thrown him out. And when he found him, see, Jesus is about to identify himself in the very next chapter. It's open on the page beside you as the good shepherd. What do shepherds do? They seek out sheep. Jesus is identified in Luke's gospel, chapter 19, as the Son of Man who came seeking to save those that were lost. Unasked, the man had been healed. Unsought, the man had been found. And Jesus finds him in order that he might confront him with this most important question. And when he found him, he said, do you believe in the Son of Man? Now, the question I want to leave in your mind, because this is the great question. Do you believe in the Son of Man? Son of Man is a self-designation for Messiah, for the Christ, for the Savior. Do you believe in Jesus? The nature of that belief, the significance of that belief, the sum and substance of that belief is far more than an intellectual awareness of the existence of a Jesus of Nazareth. It means the casting of myself upon. It means the relying of myself upon. It means entrusting all of my life and all of my eternity into the hands of Jesus of Nazareth, believing that he is the person that he claimed to be. Do you believe? I conclude with this. Yesterday I managed to finish a book that has been part of my summer reading. Some of you have enjoyed down at the big screen place next to the Rock and Roll Hall of Fame, that amazing film, Into Thin Air, which was directly tied to John Krakauer's book, Into Thin Air, and another book that he wrote called Into the Wild. And I've been reading now for a couple of weeks Under the Banner of Heaven, which is Krakauer's expose, as it turns out, of the radical fringes of fundamentalist Mormonism, and particularly the polygamist sects that spin around the circumference of things. But as he comes to the end of his book, after 334 pages, he has a little section called Author's Remarks. And he says the genesis for this book was a desire to grasp the nature of religious belief. He said, I wanted to find out about religious belief. And since he was brought up in the West, and since he was brought up in the framework of Mormonism, he used Mormonism as the sort of template or the prism through which he considered religious belief. We might have wished that he had chosen
Christianity or the New Testament. But anyway,

0: That's what he did. And as he ends the book, he quotes someone who says that those who write about religion owe it to their readers to come clean about what their view of the world really is, to acknowledge where they stand in relationship to faith or in relationship to belief versus unbelief. And he said, well, I think that that's fair, that one, as an author, has to come clean about one's own theological framework. And then he said, so here is mine. I don't know what God is or what God had in mind when the universe was set in motion. In fact, I don't know if God even exists. Although I confess that I sometimes find myself praying in times of great fear or despair or astonishment or at a display of unexpected beauty. And then he says, although I don't know these things, accepting the essential inscrutability of existence. It's a great phrase, isn't it? Accepting the essential inscrutability of existence. In other words, the mystery of life itself. Accepting the unanswered questions factor. Accepting the inscrutability of existence itself is surely preferable to its opposite, i.e., capitulating to the tyranny of intransigent unbelief. He says, I think I'm in a better position saying I don't know than if I'm in the position of saying I flat out don't believe and I don't want to know. He said, I think this is the better of the two positions. I think he's right, don't you? And then he closes. And if I remain in the dark about our purpose here and the meaning of eternity, I have nevertheless arrived at an understanding of a few more modest truths. Most of us fear death. Most of us yearn to comprehend how we got here and why. Which is to say, most of us ache to know the love of our Creator. And we will no doubt feel that ache, most of us, for as long as we happen to be alive. I tell you, if he had put his telephone number just right underneath that, I had called him yesterday afternoon, sitting on my back patio, and say, hey, John, I loved your book. You're breaking my heart with the end. You're killing me with your end. Have you ever considered this? Did you know that Jesus, John, can make blind men see? Do you know that? Do you, never mind the person next to you, do you believe in the Son of Man? You may. Even as you sit here, cry out to him, Lord Jesus Christ, I do believe. Help all of my unbelief.
1: 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Thanks for listening today. So, do you believe in the Son of Man? If your answer isn't yes, then it's no. The Bible leaves no room for fence straddlers. 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
0: 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On today's edition of The Plumb Line, I'm your host, Jay Rudolph, and I'm excited to have Dr. Jared Pinson back with me. Jared is Associate Professor of Economics with Cedarville University, one of the wonderful sponsors of The Plumb Line in a number of markets around the country, and so thankful for the visits that we have had, Jared, as we've talked about a variety of different topics and discussions, and today, capitalism is on the docket. Welcome to the broadcast.
2: It's good to be here. Thanks for having me again.
0: After our last visit, I mentioned to you, I think, about wanting to do something on this economic philosophy, I guess, is the way I would describe it. And so let's do that here and dive in and start off, you know, right off the bat with maybe just a little bit about, as an associate professor of economics, I imagine you teach your students a little bit about the variety of philosophies concerning, you know, economics that are out there, capitalism being one of those. And so maybe you can just give us a little bit of information, I guess, on economic philosophies and things like capitalism and the development of those, if you would.
2: Sure. We talk about this a lot in upper division classes in particular, but the idea here is that you've got more market-oriented approaches and you've got more centralized approaches. And in the 20th century, you saw that most firmly with socialism or communism in the Eastern Bloc, and then, you know, capitalism in the Western Bloc, and then even fascism. And I don't mean Nazism there. I mean the actual economics behind what Italy and Japan and Germany were doing. So you had actually the 20th century, three very distinct views of how you should operate an economy. And really since the end of the Cold War, capitalism has won out. Now there's different sort of versions of it, but by and large, markets decide the allocation of goods and services. Property, by and large, is privately owned. And the price signal is what gives information to market participants. And that's what capitalism really is about.
0: All right. Versus the others where the government is the decider or determiner, right?
2: Yeah. Socialism in particular, you have a situation where the government is the one that owns what we would call the factors of production, the stuff that we use, land, labor, capital, to produce goods and services. They tend to not allow prices to exist the way that we think about it. Most people are generally familiar with concepts of supply and demand, and a price comes from that behavior. But in socialism, the government, by and large, sets prices, and those prices tend to be very arbitrary, particularly over time as situations within the economy change. So again, privatization in capitalism, collectivization in socialism, allowing prices to move in capitalism, sort of arbitrary government-controlled prices in socialism.
0: Yeah. If we go way back, do you feel like capitalism was kind of developed or, you know, conceived first, and then socialism was, you know, a response or reaction to it, or vice versa, or what's the history?
2: I think that's generally correct. I mean, capitalism really got its legs with the fall of feudalism, so we're probably talking about at least the capitalism, the way we think about it, 17th century is when it really starts getting its legs. And then the Industrial Revolution allowed it to take off, which was, you know, much later. But with socialism, the way that we think about it really was from Marx, and there were some other thinkers there. And so now we're talking about you know, mid 19th century. And part of that was in response to what some of these thinkers saw as the excesses of the Industrial Revolution. But the idea of collectivization has been around, you know, forever. As long as there have been people, people have wanted to try to live and work in groups in a very specific form.
0: Yeah. Well, let me go back even farther here, because our main focus, of course, is going to be on what the Word of God has to say and how it fits with or aligns with aspects of capitalism, or, you know, if it doesn't align in some areas, we'll talk about all of that. But one of the first things that I think of, and it's probably because I have been preaching through the book of Acts at one of the churches where I fill the pulpit. And so in Acts chapter 4, you've got these passages, and then they come up again in chapter 6, I believe, as well. Very similar passages that talk about this. Well, I'll just read a few of these verses at the end of Acts chapter 4. All the believers were one in heart and mind. No one claimed that any of their possessions was their own, but they shared everything they had. And it goes on to say there were no needy persons among them, for from time to time, those who owned land or houses sold them, brought the money from the sales, put it at the apostles' feet. It was distributed to anyone who had need. And so it'd probably be good if I gave a little bit more context to that, but essentially that this is the brand new, you know, church is just being established here. And some people describe it as, oh, they formed this nice little socialist commune. And, you know, one of my whole messages was about that fact that no, the apostles, you know, the start of the church was not a socialist commune. But maybe you can help us understand why here. I went through a number. I think I took all the points of socialism, or at least all of them that I could find, and, you know, went through one by one and explained how what we're reading here or seeing here is not, you know, the establishment of socialism.
2: Well, I mean, I think the big one is it's a voluntary movement, which is completely different than if you have socialism, which would necessitate a government that would force its will onto people who even wouldn't want to do that. So, you know, within the early church there, it wasn't a requirement for people to sort of live this way. And so there was that. Two is also within the early church there, it wasn't that people were giving up their property and then property itself was abolished. It was much more of a generous notion of we have more than we need. There are people who are in need. So out of Christian charity, we are giving to those. But socialism and capitalism is really more about the production of goods and services. So how do we actually produce? And you know, that's just not what those passages are about. It's really about we have produced, and now how do we share those with each other? So I do think a lot of people through history have looked at that and have taken the wrong message from what's going on there in Acts.
0: Yeah, I would concur. That's kind of why I went that direction when I, you know, was preaching about that, to correct some misunderstandings, misapplications of those verses and others in the Word of God as well. And honestly, what we read there in Acts 6 is more like capitalism when it's lived out in practicality, when it's borne out as it should be, because capitalism has a idea or a component of it that would say that those who have, you know, fared very well within the capitalistic system ought to be generous and give to others, at least when you think about it from a, you know, capitalism from a Christian perspective, I guess. That's the ideal.
2: It is. And even beyond that, I think some people miss that within capitalism, you can be free to set some of your own restrictions. So if you're a Christian and you are establishing a business, I'm assuming here it's not a sinful business. You're doing something good and valuable. If you want to pay your workers above the market wage, you're free to do that. And particularly that could be a way to witness to others of saying, hey, we want to put a environment around our workers or around our business that upholds certain Christian ideals. Or even just the idea of creating and serving others is a very biblical idea. Sometimes we break down, again, those passages in Acts, and we just think about giving away stuff, and that's what charity is. But throughout Scripture, we see the importance of work. We see the importance of community. And that takes place when people are producing goods and services. And so there's absolutely no reason why Christianity can't coincide with capitalism.
0: Yeah. And in the society, the agrarian society of the Old Testament in particular, we saw, I guess, too, this type of system where it was, you know, more based upon barter, I imagine, and things like that. But we had, you know, the same situation where people, you know, maybe they had goats and they would barter with their goat's milk for some eggs or whatever it may be.

0: And so this type of system or society is not socialism. It is more of, you know, a capitalistic type system, even going way back to Old Testament times, right?
1: Yeah, and I think it's important, and this is something we teach at Cedarville, at least within the economics department, is that capitalism, socialism, neither one of them are necessarily biblical in themselves. The question that we really ask is, given sort of a biblical anthropology, who we are in God, how we have fallen, things like that, what system is best within those constraints? And when you think of the Old Testament, I won't even say, it wasn't even necessarily barter. We can go back to when Abraham bought the burial plot for Sarah. He paid in shekels, silver shekels, which was the standard currency at the time. But it was, again, more of an idea. They're tied to the land. They're one people group because they have responsibility before God first and then to their neighbors, right? Love God, love your neighbors. When you were, you know, in excess or when you produced more and your neighbors couldn't, you were asked to share. Now, if your neighbors wouldn't, that's a very different situation. There's plenty of passages, very familiar one in the New Testament, right? If you don't work, you shouldn't eat. So it wasn't just, hey, you don't have to do anything. You had to be part of the productive process.
0: Exactly. Yeah, that's one verse that I knew would come up at some point here, and we'll probably talk about that more as we go along here. In the next segment, I think we'll dive into some of the things that the scriptures would say concerning capitalism. And so we'll look forward to that discussion. One thing I want to do here as we go to the break, though, is something that I typically do very early in the broadcast. And that is, you know, for anyone coming to hear our discussion about capitalism, well, they're not really going to grasp why we're, you know, concerned or talking about what the scriptures have to say about this. Maybe they just want to hear about, you know, what you have to share, Jared, on this philosophy of capitalism itself. But to understand the biblical perspective, you need to have the Holy Spirit who gives us the insights and illuminates the Word of God and gives us, you know, an understanding of what the scriptures have to say about this or any other topic. That's what the Plumb Line's all about. What does the Bible say about this topic and this issue and things like that? And so that is the first step, is having the Holy Spirit, having a relationship with the one who created you so that you will have forgiveness of sins, what we need the most, and eternal life in heaven with your Creator. And so before we go to that break, Jared, can you tell the one who was just coming to hear what the economics professor had to say about this topic, why it's vitally more important that they have a relationship with their Creator?
1: It's important because it gives us what we need in life. We are empty without our relationship with God. We will pursue, as a Calvin would say, we would pursue idols that are away from God. And our heart is restless until we rest in Him. And even worse, we're lost with our sins and we're doomed to judgment without the saving blood and grace of Jesus Christ. So this relationship is the relationship that puts everything else in order.
0: Exactly. And what is required is very simple. The faith of a child will get to you to heaven, basically, Jesus talked about. And so that faith entails, first off, an acknowledgement or recognition of your need, that you're a sinner. We're all sinners. We've all sinned and fall short of the glory of God, the scriptures teach us. And as a result, we all deserve punishment. We all deserve eternal separation in hell from our Creator. That's what we deserve. That's what our sins, the wages of sin is death. And yet, the gift of God, as the rest of that verse says, is eternal life through Christ Jesus our Lord. And so, a simple way to put it is, you need to repent and believe. Repent, meaning turn away from your sin, turn to God instead, and believe in the Lord Jesus Christ and the fact that He died on the cross. He was crucified in your place, took your sin upon Himself, and then He rose from the dead victorious over sin and over death. He grants forgiveness of sins and eternal life in heaven to all who would believe in Him. That means to not just believe that, you know, He existed or something like that, but believe that He is your Savior. He is alive. He is the one who created you and redeemed you at the cross, and put your faith, your trust in Him and in Him alone, and you will be saved. And so therein is the gospel message. I'm going to share my email address here and ask that you would reach out and connect with me, especially if this is a new message to you, or maybe you've heard it many times, but are just sensing the need to trust in Christ for the first time. I would love to connect with you. We can talk about this more. We'll get together and discuss this message we call the gospel. theplumlineradio@gmail.com. theplumlineradio@gmail.com. 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Love to have you touch base for any reason at all, and don't go anywhere. We'll be right back.
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0: 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Thanks for joining me for The Plumb Line. I'm your host, Jay Rudolph, and Dr. Jared Pinson, Associate Professor of Economics with Cedarville University, my guest. And by the way, you can go to cedarville.edu/plumbline. Put that /plumbline in so they know that you came to the site as a result of hearing this on The Plumb Line. cedarville.edu/plumbline, and you'll be able to find out more about the great Cedarville University and the seminary they have there as well. I had a recent discussion about that seminary with Dr. Trent Rogers, too, that you can hear on The Plumb Line. Well, as we come back, I've got a few minutes for this second segment, and so I want to start to think through what the Bible would say, and there's a lot, of course, but let's just pose it this way. We'll start with the really big, you know, umbrella question. If someone comes to you, and maybe you've had a student say this to you, you know, why would the view called capitalism, why would that, or maybe why might that align more with Scripture? In other words, I guess, why would that be the best economic philosophy according to what the Scriptures teach? Because in my view, I guess, and maybe I'm wrong, you can correct me if I'm wrong, but to me, it is the best economic philosophy according to the Scriptures, but tackle that.
1: Yeah, well, it's a good question. It is a question that I receive quite a bit. The short answer is capitalism or free markets, because I know some people don't like the term capitalism, but this concept is probably the best or most aligned to Scripture. Again, that's not the same as saying it is biblical, but most aligned to Scripture for two reasons. One, it allows us to use our God-given talents and abilities in the most fruitful ways. And then number two, it's a system that actually limits the damage that our sinful self can do as well, because it spreads or distributes power amongst many different sectors, whereas it would, you know, centralize with socialism. So those are the two sort of pillars that I think where capitalism aligns with biblical theology.
0: Thank you. Exactly. Well, and let's flesh those two out. I have a feeling we'll probably just get through that first one in some depth anyway, because I want to dive in a little bit deeply to these. And then the second part of that is exactly kind of what you were, I was expecting you to bring up, and we'll spend probably a whole segment on that second part as well. So, but let's talk about this, that it allows us to use, I think the way you put it is something to the effect of it allows us to use those gifts that God has given to us for his glory in particular. And so just explain that a little bit more.
1: Yeah, so being made in the image of God is such a powerful concept within, you know, the Christian thought, that he makes each of us unique. So he gives each of us different talents, different abilities, even different consumption habits. Something as simple as one person might like tomatoes, one person doesn't like tomatoes, but maybe they want to produce something that maybe they like. It allows us to use all those unique gifts in a way that can serve God and in a way that can serve others, or really honor God and serve others. And the problem with socialism, just to give the other side of this, is it takes so much planning. And so you are trying to force people into positions that they might not be able to use those talents. So you take someone and say, okay, we need X number of workers in this field. Well, in capitalism, that is not a decision that is made from the top down. That's a decision that people are voluntarily able to make, and wages help determine whether they go into that or not. With socialism, the government would force people into those types of decisions. Well, now they're not using their God-given talents in the way that they could have. So that's really kind of where we're getting at. And I can just think of all the different activities that people have done through time. And the best of it is when they are freely able to make those decisions.
0: Yeah, you're making me think of the scripture in Colossians 3, verses 23 and 24. Whatever you do, work heartily as for the Lord and not for men, knowing that from the Lord you will receive the inheritance as your reward. You are serving the Lord Christ. And so, to me, this capitalistic type of system or free market system better allows you to do that than when you are, you know, put in a job that you may or may not like and really are working for man, for government in the socialist system.
1: Well, and the capitalism allows you to serve your neighbor. Now, you know, we're going to talk about the sin nature, you know, in the next segment, but it allows that opportunity. So I think of, oh, this is several years ago when Senator Bernie Sanders complained about the types of deodorant that people could buy. He said, there's just too many options. And I don't remember what his broad point was, but you know, it was a statement that stuck out to me because I was thinking, that's kind of an odd thing. I mean, I just go and buy deodorant, I go and buy toilet paper, whatever. I don't think much about it, but some people are very particular. Some people have very specific needs or very specific tastes. Capitalism allows someone to produce something that aligns with that. So if somebody wants, I don't know, a deodorant that smells like pears, and somebody wants to make it and it's profitable, you've just served your fellow person. And that's like the smallest thing one can think of. And then you could just expand that to all the other different choices that we're able to make, or just the way that we can work. And that type of freedom, again, is allowed under capitalism. Unfortunately, it gets distorted quite severely by sin. But right now we're just talking about the allowance of our gifts that we're given.
0: Yeah. Well, and, you know, again, when lived out rightly, and as you've said a couple times, yeah, we'll get into the wrong, you know, things that go wrong because of our sin and our sin nature. But when lived out rightly, kind of the starting point from what I'm getting here is that someone sees maybe a need or something that would benefit others, that others, you know, might be interested in having to improve their lives or whatever. And so they set out to, you know, there's a lot of people who are much more innovative, you know, and inventors and things than I am, but they set out to make that obviously for two goals. They have hopes certainly of making a profit. They'd like to, you know, make a profit and make a living at doing that. But also they're looking to bless others and provide, you know, and if they don't provide a product that others want or need, they're not going to make a profit, right?
1: Yeah. And I mean, God has made us incredibly creative. Now, maybe an individual doesn't think they're all that creative, but as a collective, the amount of creativity that God has given us is essentially infinite, right? We're made in his image. And so we have so many unique ways to be able to glorify God in what we do. And through what we do, we can, again, serve each other. And when I think of those two main commands in Scripture, right, to love the Lord your God with all your heart, all your soul,

on your mind, on your strength, and the, to love your neighbor as yourself. Sometimes we sort of shrink that and forget about that's what we do when we produce things, or that's what we can do. So no matter what your role is within the economy, if you're doing things unto the Lord, you're serving your fellow man, and you are, I always like to say, you're making scarcity less than it would have been. There's always scarcity, but you're making scarcity.

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2: 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My name is Gary Ingram, and I'm the founder of Love and Truth Network. I know what it's like to hide in deep shame and confusion. Raised in church, I lived a double life, battling unwanted same-sex attraction, porn, and sexual sin for many years, praying for change but finding no real help or solutions from leaders, and rejected by many within the church. 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Healing wasn't instant, but it was real. For more than 12 years, Love and Truth Network has been equipping local churches across the country to do the same for others. 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
0: On today's edition of The Plumbline, I'm your host, Jay Rudolph, and Dr. Jared Pinson, Associate Professor of Economics with Cedarville University, is my guest. We're continuing a discussion on capitalism from a biblical worldview on The Plumbline. And as we come back for this segment, Jared, I want to start with having you remind the listeners of the answer to the big broad question that I gave and that you get probably maybe at the start of class from students, and that is, can you tell us a little bit about how or why capitalism aligns better with a biblical worldview or with the scriptures than other economic philosophies do?
3: Sure, absolutely. So capitalism better aligns with the Christian worldview, and again, I always caveat, doesn't mean it's quote biblical, but it's better aligns because it allows people to use the talents that God has given them, use the abilities, give the different preferences, and it helps constrain our sin nature in a better way than other alternatives do. So those are the two main pillars.
0: All right. Well, we talked about using our gifts for God's glory and how it, you know, can assist in better being able to do that. So now we'll spend some time in this segment on the second aspect of that, because as I said, and I think it was in the opening segment where I related the reality that all of us have sinned and fall short of the glory of God. We all have a sin nature. And so, and going back to Genesis chapter 3, if people want to, you know, don't believe me and want to read it for themselves, go to Genesis 3. You'll see the fall of man recorded there, the very first sin. And since that point, all of us are sinners. We all have this sin nature, and it infects everything, including philosophies even. So when we talk about the economic philosophy of capitalism, it is infected by sin just like everything else, because people are involved.
3: Yeah, and I think the way to think about it is sin takes self-interest and makes it into selfishness. And self-interest, the Bible is perfectly fine with it. In fact, it takes it as given that we will look out for ourselves, and that is

0: it's a good thing. You know, I'm hungry, I'm going to eat, I'm tired, I'm going to sleep. But then sin distorts that into selfishness, and selfishness is now, I'm going to take care of myself, but at the expense of others, and not worry that it's at the expense of others. And that's what sin does. And then the question now becomes, within the economic sphere, how do we best constrain the selfishness while allowing self-interest to still have a role?
1: Yeah. So really kind of what we're saying is that capitalism would be, as you said, it aligns best with the biblical worldview. It probably would align perfectly if people weren't involved, right?
0: if people weren't involved, if it was no sin whatsoever, I would still sit here and tell someone I think capitalism is better than socialism, just because it allows more freedom. But yeah, this idea that, you know, some people try to make this idea of, okay, we're going to compare the real world to sort of an idealized world. So we'll say, well, if this doesn't exist, then what? And I think that's a good intellectual exercise, but we can't strip away this concept of if there was no sin, or if people didn't act in a selfish way, then what would it look like? You know, I always say, I don't know what the Garden of Eden looked like. None of us know. We have 2.5 chapters of looking at it, and that's it. And the new heavens and the new earth, outside of a basic sketch, we don't know how those operate in any sort of deep way, but we know how the world operates since the fall. We can see it. We see all the negatives from it. And we're trying to live the life that God has given us within a world that is fallen, completely fallen. So we have to figure that out.
1: Yeah, one of the most, well, probably the most exciting thing is that we will know. We don't know now, but yeah, we will experience that perfect creation, perfect recreated order. So, well, let's talk a little bit about the ways then that sin affects capitalism, because as I said, I think it also was very early in the broadcast that I brought up about, you know, my thought that, you know, or my question, I guess, to you, it was socialism developed as kind of a counter, you know, people saw problems within capitalism, and socialism was their way of, at least in their minds, of quote-unquote correcting some of those problems. And so there are problems, and they come about for the most part because of, you know, sin. So let's talk about how capitalism can be infected by sin.
0: Yeah, and I mean, some of the ways are things like fraud. I'm trying to get ahead. I'm trying to profit for myself or for my business or for my family or for my clan, right? Just whoever. And I'm going to take advantage of the other person. And so we don't have to give examples of fraud. Fraud is everywhere. But it doesn't even have to be as pervasive as that. It could be as simple as we're producing a product that could be better, but because maybe we're lazy, or maybe we just want to take a little bit more gain for ourselves, we don't make the product that we could have made. Or maybe we have deceptive advertising. So there's nothing necessarily wrong with the product. There's not fraud involved, but the advertising is telling a story that is not really what's happening. And Christians, to all of those, should react by looking at those as injustices. There are other forms. When you, as a worker, are you working? Are you really working unto the Lord? Are you working to the fullest ability that you can? Or are you saying to yourself, hey, it's 10 minutes to 5. Nobody's watching. I'm just going to stop working. And so we all have that sin nature. And I wish it wasn't there, but it is. And it hits all of us. And so it corrupts every margin within the economy, just like it corrupts every margin within the church, every margin within the family. We allow sin to run rampant. There are negative consequences that come from that.
1: Yeah, I couldn't get out of my mind as you were sharing there the number of scriptures. I knew there were a few at least that talk about false balances or weights and things like that. So I'll read a couple of those. Three of them in Proverbs alone. Proverbs 11:1, a false balance is an abomination to the Lord, but a just weight is his delight. In Proverbs 20, there are two times it says unequal weights and unequal measures are both alike an abomination to the Lord, and says also false scales are not good. And, well, let's see here. I see in Hosea as well, it's brought up this idea of a false balancer, you know, making the scale, which is, you know, for example, just give a little picture here. You put

0: some grain or something, some wheat maybe on one side, and then, you know, you're supposed to balance that out. And yet they had ways of, you know, making one, you know, heavier or whatever so that it was unequal, and so that they gain more for themselves, the merchants who were selling and things. And so that is a good example, you know, going again way back to kind of the beginning of the ideas or thoughts about capitalism and how sin infects it, and how, you know, there are always people who are going to try to take advantage of others for their own benefit, aren't there?
1: Yeah, and I would say, you know, we have to be careful. That's all of us. And I know none of us like to hear that. Oh, I'm not, you know, I don't want to take advantage of people, but we do. And hopefully with your walk through Christ, that's becoming less and less on a daily day. But even just in the small things, you could have put in a little bit more work. You didn't quite listen to what the boss was saying, and you did your own thing when you shouldn't have. All those small things, they add up to large problems. So all of us have that issue. And the problem becomes then, do we want those problems, or the sin, I should really call it, to be sort of decentralized so the effects aren't as large? Or do we want to make more centralized decisions? And then you run into the problem, of course, of the more centralized you make a system, the more responsibility there is for the leaders, the more knowledge that they need to make decisions just efficiently, but also in a just way. Well, what happens if centralization is occurring and those leaders are not, you know, bowing down to Jesus? They're not listening to the scriptures, which is most likely what is going to occur. Now you can have much more damage than that. Versus if there's a business that is fraudulent, eventually they get found out, and eventually people don't buy from them. They get shut down for legal reasons, right? But what if that's all from the government? That's a lot harder to change. And that's the inherent problem with socialism when it comes to the sin nature, is sin is now, if I can say, centralized rather than dispersed.
0: Yeah. Thank you for sharing those points, because, yeah, that made me think of, you know, in our day and age, so much is about the reviews. I think of, you know, Trustpilot, mm-hmm. or there's a lot of other sites too, but that one just came to mind. But yeah, you can very easily go online and see public, you know, reviews from people who actually did business with a company or a business. And so that's why there's so much concern too by businesses about, you know, maintaining a good review and a good reputation, because they know that people can find that information very easily.
1: Right.
0: So yeah, that aspect of our society has been beneficial, certainly holding, and we could say holding sin in check in a way. So,
1: and even that though has we have now taken our own sin nature and made that worse than I think it was even 5-10 years ago. You know, with businesses are buying reviews. They're review bombing business, but people are review bombing things that they don't like. You know, so we've taken a good system and we said, okay, how can we twist it to our own selfish ends? You know, it's amazing how we can create new ways to sin.
0: Yeah, I was not even aware of that going on.
1: Yeah.
0: So, wow, yeah. Well, we'll come back here from the break in just a moment. We'll talk a little bit more about this and some other things that we want to discuss concerning capitalism from a biblical worldview. Jared Pinson, Associate Professor of Economics with Cedarville University, is my guest. And I'm so thankful to you for tuning in. And I can assure you that the Christian-owned businesses and the ministries that you hear from during the breaks in the Plumb Line, you know, they're living within this capitalistic economy, and they're doing it the right way here. They are honoring the Lord. They are men and women of integrity who are running those businesses that you're going to hear from during the breaks. You can trust with, you know, 100% assurance that you can connect with them. They'll take care of needs that you have. We've got Christian financial advisors, Christian-owned businesses and ministries, and places like Cedarville University that are sponsors of the Plumb Line. I would love to have you connect with them, as well as the other businesses that you'll hear from. They make it possible for you to be able to hear the show on the radio wherever you are. And so thank you so much for tuning in. We'll be back in just a moment. As a certified Kingdom Advisor, Tyler Dawson's mission is to guide clients in managing their resources through a biblical worldview rooted in wisdom, contentment, and eternal purpose. His financial philosophy reflects recognizing God's ownership of all things, purposeful spending and lifestyle discernment, avoiding the burden of debt, investing with conviction and clarity, cultivating a legacy of joy.

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0: 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This is The Plumb Line. I'm your host, Jay Rudolph. My guest, Dr. Jared Pinson, Associate Professor of Economics with Cedarville University. And I know I have learned a lot about economics. We've had a variety of discussions on economic topics and some other things too, like sports betting. I remember was a great visit that we had. So, and by the way, people can find those if you want to look up some of the other discussions I've had with Jared. When you go places that you go for podcasts, The Plumb Line should be available at almost every podcast site. And so just put in The Plumb Line with Jay Rudolph when you go there, and you should be able to look up those episodes. Well, we're talking this time about capitalism from a biblical worldview. And one thing I wanted to discuss is, you know, America was set up as a capitalistic economy, but increasingly, to me, we're leaning and moving more towards socialism in some ways, aren't we?
3: We're moving towards, I would phrase it as centralization, not quite socialism yet, though we have arrived now with Democratic Socialist of America, one of the smaller parties on the left that is gaining traction within the United States. But certainly centralization is much more in vogue than it was when the founders were here.
0: Okay, well, explain what we mean by that then, the centralization.
3: Well, so there's not much of a move, there's not a big movement, I should say, with some of the main tenets of socialism, which is, you know, the abolition of private property, for example, or the government dictating what goods and services are produced, you know, economy-wide. However, there is a move for the government to solve more and more problems that we see in society. In fact, I pulled up, and if you've read the Communist Manifesto, and if the audience hasn't, you should definitely read it, because some of the sections in it sound very familiar to today. So near the end of it, Marx lists what he calls 10 measures or 10 ideas. And some of them, I don't think most people would object to. And this is what he thinks of, like, what communism will get itself to. One of it, you know, the abolition of property. Again, we don't see that today, but we could. A heavy progressive income tax. Isn't there always a fight on the income tax? Abolishing the right of inheritance. I won't read the whole list. Free public education. Some of these things we look at today and say, yes, I don't think most people say we shouldn't have public education. But other areas, we're already seeing this today with the government stepping in and doing some of this. So we're certainly centralizing, or there's a tendency to do that.
0: One of those components to me that I don't know if you'd call it officially quote unquote socialist, but the whole welfare system that has come about, and, you know, traces back quite a few years now. And the way I look at it, and I know we've talked about this a little bit before, is that as the church, which was, you know, one of the things the church was supposed to do, according to the scriptures, in my mind, is to care for the, you know, less fortunate, the needy. And we go back to those passages I shared in Acts chapter 4 and how there were no needy among them, it said, because people would do what they was necessary, what they needed to do to help out the needy. It seems like, you know, gradually over time, the church started to lose that part, you know, that portion of its mission. And the government, you know, all too

0: readily stepped right into it. And now I feel like we've reached the point where, you know, we're not getting it back. The church is supposed to be doing this, but the government has got its hands on it and caring for the poor, and it seems to just be, okay, that's the way it's going to go from here on out.
1: Yeah, there's actually a great book by Marvin Alasky that came out in the early to mid-90s called Renewing American Compassion. He documents this particular trend of the church being, I'm using economic language, crowded out by the government stepping in. And this started in the United States in the progressive era, the late 1890s, the early 1900s, 19-teens, where there was a push for the government again to step in and to do poverty care and to provide hospitals. Whereas if you look around, a lot of hospitals, you know, historically it would be, you know, this was a Catholic hospital, or this was, you know, this was a Methodist hospital or something like that. And churches don't even think about that anymore. You know, we have big, large mega churches in the United States, and I don't think it's on any of their radar to say, hey, we could start a hospital. People did this in the 1800s, 1700s. Christians banded together. And I know it's a little more complicated today, but they were thinking of big questions of how can we serve people. And I don't think we do that at all as a church today.
0: Yeah, and I think probably most people, as I said, they realize, you know, the state of affairs now is the government has completely taken over most of these things. And so, yeah, you're exactly right. They don't really even give it any thought to, could the church take back what is supposed to be their responsibility, huh?
1: Yeah, and again, I know it's a little harder today because the government has so much control. And so if you're looking for funding for some of this, as soon as you accept government funds, there are strings attached. And so that keeps people, you know, like that does keep some churches away. But you don't have to take those government funds. You can think through something like a food pantry or a food kitchen, which a lot of churches have, but most of those are run through churches. But they're really a middleman between the government and what's happening with giving out food to the people. Whereas saying to the congregation, let's challenge ourselves, let's pick whatever it has to be, tutoring, ministry, poverty relief, whatever, in your local community, what can we do in our local community? And I think that's the other thing. In some ways, we think too large rather than looking around and saying, what can we do here locally? And can we bandy together with other churches? We're too siloed. Churches, instead of saying, hey, there are 10 of us in this area, what can we do, the 10 of us? Because we can do a lot more than one of us.
0: Yeah. Well, another thing too that we can do, since, you know, the government has taken over so much of this, is advocate for, lobby for, if you want to use that word, policies that are biblical in nature. And I just think of the scripture that came up very early in the broadcast where you talked about if a man shall not work, he shall not eat, basically. And that's kind of, we're seeing a little bit more of that with the welfare program, for example, where there are requirements that, you know, you have to at least be out and trying to get a job if you want to get help for food and things like that, right?
1: Yeah, I think Christians underestimate the influence that they can have and should have within the political system. There's nothing, we live in a representative government, so we should be speaking into that. And you're right, the welfare changes that happened with the One Big Beautiful Bill, the amazing thing is they're essentially the welfare changes that happened under President Clinton in the early to mid-1990s, the Clinton-Gingrich era then. And then that was slowly chipped away over the next 30 years. And then now it's come back to, no, hey, if you're an able-bodied adult that doesn't have children, we have a higher, or we are expecting a higher level of participation from you if you're going to get money from the state. And from a Christian view, that's absolutely what we should be looking at. And part of it is, again, from a Christian, we want you to use your gifts to your highest ability. And so if you are not working and you can be working, you're actually hurting yourself and you're hurting your neighbor by not using those abilities. So Christians should absolutely be involved politically, thinking of how can we take the biblical worldview and apply it into, I understand it's a secular government, but how can we apply it in a way that provides a little bit of salt, if we can use the biblical analogy, into the system there.
0: Yeah, it's a great application of that biblical analogy. Well, we've got only a couple minutes left. Time flies by so quickly here, and I have no doubt that I've probably overlooked something that is kind of major importance when we are thinking through from a biblical perspective, you know, concerning capitalism. And so I'm going to leave the last 2 minutes to you to sum up and bring up anything that you feel like maybe we haven't talked about at all here yet.
1: Sure. Well, I mean, real quick summary, in case people missed earlier, capitalism is not biblical in the sense of this is what is prescribed, but we think it best aligns with biblical anthropology, made in the image of God, and then trying to constrain our sin nature. But one of the traps that we can fall in is that it becomes sort of our savior, or that it could be perfected. No matter what economic system we engage in, because we are sinful people, not only will it not be our savior, it will not work as we hope and intend. And so it's a constant renewal, and it's a battle every generation of trying to put forward those biblical principles into a society that is desperately lost. And so we need to be constantly engaged, constantly in prayer. We haven't talked about that part, but we're constantly in prayer. How can we use the abilities God has given us so that we can serve him and so we can serve man?
0: That's a wonderful summary. Great way to close this out. So thank you so much, Jared. It's been wonderful to visit with you again.
1: Thanks for having me.
0: Jared Pinson, again, he is Associate Professor of Economics with Cedarville University, cedarville.edu/plumbline. cedarville.edu/plumbline. 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

0: If someone doesn't believe that Jesus is who he said he is, the Son of God and the Messiah, is it possible that God is withholding from him the gift of faith? We'll investigate the answer today on Truth for Life Weekend as Alistair Begg unpacks the controversy surrounding the healed blind man in Chapter 9 of John's Gospel.
1: Leon Morris, whose commentary on John is arguably one of the finest, observes in the response of the man in verse 30 here, the man answered. He says, the man's chain of reasoning is pretty good for someone who'd been a beggar all his life, and presumably a stranger to academic and forensic argument. And it is quite remarkable, isn't it? This man has got some gristle to him, doesn't he? This man has got truth on his side. This man is not in any doubt at all as to what has taken place for him. And so look at how he answers in verse 30. I'll paraphrase it for him. What he says to them is, I find this truly remarkable. Your unbelief in face of the evidence is more of a miracle than my cure. And he jumps on the back of that, and he uses their same form of argumentation, pointing out, we know that God doesn't listen to sinners. Now, don't let that unsettle you if you are aware of the fact that you don't know God and you're aware of your sin. That's why it's very, very important always to understand the Bible in the context in which it is said. What is being said here is not that the thief on the cross didn't have a hope in the world of ever getting to heaven because he was a sinner hanging on a cross next to Jesus, and he asked him, Lord, will you remember me when you come into your kingdom? Did Jesus listen to the sinner? Of course he did. Did Jesus listen to Zacchaeus and his cries for change? Yes, he did. Did Jesus listen to the woman taken in adultery? Yes, he did. Well, what is being said here? What is being said here can be best understood, and I'll only give you one cross-reference. I could weigh you down with them, but I won't. It's Psalm 66 and verse 18. If I had cherished sin in my heart, the Lord would not have listened. The verse does not say, if I had sin in my heart, God wouldn't hear me. God wouldn't hear anybody then, would he? Because everyone has sin in their heart. So if sinlessness was the key to God listening, all of us would be up the creek. No, if I had cherished sin in my heart, if I was committed to my sin, then God wouldn't listen to me. He says, we know that's true. God does not listen to the impenitent. He hears the cries of the penitent, but he does not listen to those who are willful in their unbelief and in their sin. Secondly, he does listen to the godly man who does his will. He listens to those who do what God says, who are in a right relationship with him. It's a kind of Matthew 6:33 statement. Seek first the kingdom of God and his righteousness, doing of the right thing before God, and all these things will be added unto you. God does not listen to the cries of the impenitent, but he does listen to the cries of those who do his will. Thirdly, he says, no one has ever heard of opening the eyes of a man born blind. If this man were not from God, he couldn't do anything. Now, they knew that was the case because they, even in the miraculous events that we have in the Old Testament, even in the records of the things that Moses did in going before Pharaoh in Egypt and so on, there is no record of any man opening the eyes of a man born blind. And so, with a simple logic, and yet with a compelling logic, the man beats them at their own game, turns the tables on them, and says, you know, you're the ones who've been starting off with the premise, we know this, therefore that, we know this, therefore that. He says, let's do the same thing. We know that God does not listen to the cries of the impenitent. We know that God does listen to those who do his will. We know that there is no record of ever anybody having a man open a man's eyes. Therefore, he says, conclusion, deduction, If this man were not from God, he couldn't do anything. Now, let's pause there for just a moment, because there's a lesson here for each of us in speaking to people concerning faith in Jesus Christ. We may think that the high point in John chapter 9 is arguably verse 25, where he says, I don't know about what you know, but I do know what I know, and that is, I know that I was once blind, but now I can see. Some of us, I think, have a real tendency to retreat to that kind of thing. Well, you can't argue me out of my experience. I know my experience, I know what happened to me, that's what happened to me, therefore. And our friends walk away from us and say, idiot. Because they would be

able to say that they've had experiences of different things in different places and so on. Well, then what are we going to do at that point, you see? Well, this man is convinced of his testimony. But when push comes to shove and the challenge reaches for him, he is able to step up and say, well, let's just think about this for a moment. And why don't we think about this too? And have you considered that? And do you agree that this, this, and this leads to the deduction that? So his faith was resting in the experience of what Christ had done for him to this point. And he was absolutely without any doubt concerning it. But that wasn't the beginning and the end of his argument. Now, what we discover is that they feel the sting of this. The stinging impact of truth hits them. And in verse 34, they do the only thing they've got left to do, and that is they throw him out. But you will notice they don't throw him out until they have given their own answer to the question with which the chapter began. How did the chapter begin? Well, remember, with the disciples asking Jesus, who sinned, this man or his parents, that he was born blind? The Pharisees say, we know the answer to that question. The reason you were blind is because you were steeped in sin at birth. You are a miserable sinner. That's what you are. How dare you lecture us? Don't you realize that we've gone to school for this? Don't you understand that we have the legacy, the historical background of Judaism on our side, and you, some upstart beggar from the streets here, thinks to come in and confront us? You see how the challenge of truth gets under the skin of those who know they don't know the very truth they are encountering? We ought not to be surprised when our friends and neighbors want eventually to throw us out. Frankly, we ought to get thrown out a lot more than we do, many of us. And the reason we're not thrown out, the reason we're accepted, may be because we are more represented by the fear of the parents than we are represented in the faith of the man once blind. We're ready to fudge the questions. Well, I don't know about that. Oh, I'm not so sure about that. Well, maybe you could ask someone else about that. Come on, have the courage of your convictions. How dare you lecture us? You're gone. And they threw him out. Now, let's just pause for a moment and think about this man. When I got to this point in the story, I just sat for a fair while, saying to myself, what an incredible few hours or couple of days, however long is recorded here, it was in the life of this man. This is not an invented story. This is an historical narrative. This is an encounter with Jesus. This is one of the signs that has been placed in the Gospels so that as a result of seeing the sign, men and women might believe that Jesus is the Christ, the Son of God, and then that by believing they might have life in his name. So this man stands as a sign to us of what it means to be spiritually blind and how we need Jesus to make us see in the same way that he needed Jesus to restore his physical sight. What did it mean for him? He must have awakened to a fairly normal day, I would imagine. A routine for him would either to be led or to go by his routine path to his place of begging. And there he would sit and make the usual sounds and listen for the passers-by in the hope that it would be a good day. Consider this man as he sits down, having made his way past flowers that he has never even seen, and yet aware of the fragrance that comes from those same flowers. Look at him as he sits there, having never seen the sun rise or set over the Sea of Galilee. Look at him as he is identified solely and specifically by his predicament. He is a blind man. He is a beggar. Was he aware, I asked myself, of his becoming the focus of the conversation, as in verse 2? Because if you have friends who are blind, I'm not sure blind is even politically correct anymore, but believe me, there is no use of the verb
with any pejorative aspect to it, so I have to stick with it because I don't know what the politically correct thing is. You sight impaired or something. Anyway, if you have friends who are blind, you know that their senses almost inevitably are heightened, their other senses. Their sense of a fragrance, their sense of sound, their sense of hearing, their sense of touch, their sense of taste. They are able to teach those of us who can see a ton of stuff that we don't see, even though we can see it. Therefore, it is not difficult for us to imagine that as the man sits there, his ears pick up stuff. Did he hear somebody say, "Who sinned? This man or his parents?" And did he say to himself, I wonder if they're asking about me. And then then he says, "Oh, they are asking about me. Who sinned, this man or his parents, that he was born blind? Oh, they are talking about me. I wonder who they're asking." And then they answer, "Neither this man sinned nor his parents." The blind man said, "Well, that's fantastic. But this happened so that the work of God might be displayed in his life." Can you imagine sitting there? Try and think yourself into it. You have been blind since your birth. You're sitting at the side of the road. It's a new routine day. You're a beggar. And suddenly you're the focal point of the conversation. And whoever it is that is answering says that this blindness that I know is there in order that the work of God might be displayed in his life. Can you imagine him saying, "I wonder what that means. I wonder what that is going to mean." And then he hears a spit. And then whoever this individual is says to him, "I'm going to put this mud on your eyes." Would you have said, "Okay, go ahead"? Unless you had heard the dialogue before. You see, the words of Christ give basis to the works of Christ. The work of Christ was an evidence of the word he had spoken. He had said, "This is in order that the work of God might be displayed in his life." Now this is the work of God. The man submits to this and does as he's told, and he comes back seeing. What an incredible story. And then to his parents, and then to the community, all the confusion, and then to the religious leaders. He's a walking miracle. He's a challenge to the religious formalism. And in the attempts of the Pharisees to intimidate him, despite what he knows to be true, he gives as good as he got. Because these individuals, these religious formalists, wouldn't believe their eyes. Don't tell me that you can't believe. Tell me that you won't believe. Tell me that you won't. Because there is enough evidence of the living God in creation and in your life and in your very sense of moral oughtness as to condemn you for your unbelief in God. There is not enough in nature to save you, but there is enough in nature to condemn you. Do not tell me you can't see. Tell me you won't see. That is what is pointed out here. That is what is made so graphically clear. And John, in a summary statement a couple of chapters later in John chapter 12, summarizes the response of these Jews. And he says in verse 37 of John 12, "Even after Jesus had done all these miraculous signs in their presence, they still would not believe in him." They still would not believe in him. It wasn't the absence of evidence. It wasn't the absence of good evidence. It wasn't the compelling nature of the truth that they confronted. They flat out refused to believe in him. And he's been thrown out. Now what? He must have said to himself, "What do you do now?" He knew what it was to operate as a blind man, but he had no track record as a seeing man. Oh, I pictured him in my mind's eye, walking away from this confrontation with the religious leaders. I saw him walk out into his community. He was in the crowd, and
But his whole existence had been defined by his blindness.

You're walking down the street like a sheep without a shepherd almost. Yeah, what he needed was a shepherd. Now look at verse 38, which is the end and at the same time the beginning. It was a long introduction, wasn't it? Jesus heard that they had thrown him out. And when he found him, see, Jesus is about to identify himself in the very next chapter. It's open on the page beside you as the good shepherd. What do shepherds do? They seek out sheep. Jesus is identified in Luke's Gospel, chapter 19, as the Son of Man who came seeking to save those that were lost. Unasked, the man had been healed. Unsought, the man had been found. And Jesus finds him in order that he might confront him with this most important question. And when he found him, he said, "Do you believe in the Son of Man?" Now, the question I want to leave in your mind, because this is the great question. Do you believe in the Son of Man? Son of Man is a self-designation for Messiah, for the Christ, for the Savior. Do you believe in Jesus? The nature of that belief, the significance of that belief, the sum and substance of that belief is far more than an intellectual awareness of the existence of a Jesus of Nazareth. It means the casting of myself upon. It means the relying of myself upon. It means entrusting all of my life and all of my eternity into the hands of Jesus of Nazareth, believing that he is the person that he claimed to be. Do you believe? I conclude with this. Yesterday, I managed to finish a book that has been part of my summer reading. Some of you have enjoyed down at the big screen place next to the Rock and Roll Hall of Fame, that amazing film, Into Thin Air, which was directly tied to John Krakauer's book, Into Thin Air, and another book that he wrote called Into the Wild. And I've been reading now for a couple of weeks Under the Banner of Heaven, which is Krakauer's expose, as it turns out, of the radical fringes of fundamentalist Mormonism, and particularly the polygamist sects that spin around the circumference of things. But as he comes to the end of his book, after 334 pages, he has a little section called Author's Remarks. And he says the genesis for this book was a desire to grasp the nature of religious belief. He said, "I wanted to find out about religious belief." And since he was brought up in the West, and since he was brought up in the framework of Mormonism, he used Mormonism as the sort of template or the prism through which he considered religious belief. We might have wished that he had chosen Christianity or the New Testament, but anyway, that's what he did. And as he ends the book, he quotes someone who says that those who write about religion owe it to their readers to come clean about what their view of the world really is, to acknowledge where they stand in relationship to faith or in relationship to belief versus unbelief. And he said, "Well, I think that that's fair, that one, as an author, has to come clean about one's own theological framework." And then he said, "So here is mine. I don't know what God is or what God had in mind when the universe was set in motion. In fact, I don't know if God even exists. Although I confess that I sometimes find myself praying in times of great fear or despair or astonishment or at a display of unexpected beauty." And then he says, "Although I don't know these things, accepting the essential inscrutability of existence." It's a great phrase, isn't it? Accepting the essential inscrutability of existence. In other words, the mystery of life itself. Accepting the unanswered questions factor. Accepting the inscrutability of existence itself is surely preferable to its opposite, i.e., capitulating to the tyranny of intransigent unbelief. He says, "I think I'm in a better position saying I don't know than if I'm in the position of saying I flat out

0: don't believe and I don't want to know. He said, I think this is the better of the two positions. I think he's right, don't you? And then he closes. And if I remain in the dark about our purpose here and the meaning of eternity, I have nevertheless arrived at an understanding of a few more modest truths. Most of us fear death. Most of us yearn to comprehend how we got here and why. Which is to say, most of us ache to know the love of our Creator. And we will no doubt feel that ache, most of us, for as long as we happen to be alive. I tell you, if I had had if he had put his telephone number just right underneath that, I had called him yesterday afternoon, sitting on my back patio, say, hey, John, I love your book. You're breaking my heart with the end. You're killing me with your end. Have you ever considered this? Did you know that Jesus, John, can make blind men see? Do you know that? Do you, never mind the person next to you, do you believe in the Son of Man? You may. Even as you sit here, cry out to him, Lord Jesus Christ, I do believe. Help all of my unbelief.
1: 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So, do you believe in the Son of Man? 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

0: If someone doesn't believe that Jesus is who he said he is, the Son of God and the Messiah, is it possible that God is withholding from him the gift of faith? We'll investigate the answer today on Truth for Life Weekend as Alistair Begg unpacks the controversy surrounding the healed blind man in chapter 9 of John's Gospel.
1: Leon Morris, whose commentary on John is arguably one of the finest, observes in the response of the man in verse 30 here, the man answered. He says, the man's chain of reasoning is pretty good for someone who'd been a beggar all his life and presumably a stranger to academic and forensic argument. And it is quite remarkable, isn't it? This man has got some gristle to him, doesn't he? This man has got truth on his side. This man is not in any doubt at all as to what has taken place for him. And so look at how he answers in verse 30. I'll paraphrase it for him. What he says to them is, I find this truly remarkable. Your unbelief in face of the evidence is more of a miracle than my cure. And he jumps on the back of that, and he uses their same form of argumentation, pointing out, we know that God doesn't listen to sinners. Now, don't let that unsettle you if you are aware of the fact that you don't know God and you're aware of your sin. That's why it's very, very important always to understand the Bible in the context in which it is said. What is being said here is not that the thief on the cross didn't have a hope in the world of ever getting to heaven because he was a sinner hanging on a cross next to Jesus, and he asked him, Lord, will you remember me when you come into your kingdom? Did Jesus listen to the sinner? Of course he did. Did Jesus listen to Zacchaeus and his cries for change? Yes, he did. Did Jesus listen to the woman taken in adultery? Yes, he did. Well, what is being said here? What is being said here can be best understood, and I'll only give you one cross-reference. I could weigh you down with them, but I won't. It's Psalm 66 and verse 18. If I had cherished sin in my heart, the Lord would not have listened. The verse does not say, if I had sin in my heart, God wouldn't hear me. God wouldn't hear anybody then, would he? Because everyone has sin in their heart. So if sinlessness was the key to God listening, all of us would be up the creek. No, if I had cherished sin in my heart, if I was committed to my sin, then God wouldn't listen to me. He says, we know that's true. God does not listen to the impenitent. He hears the cries of the penitent, but he does not listen to those who are willful in their unbelief and in their sin. Secondly,

doing of the right thing before God, and all these things will be added unto you. God does not listen to the cries of the impenitent, but he does listen to the cries of those who do his will. Thirdly, he says, no one has ever heard of opening the eyes of a man born blind. If this man were not from God, he couldn't do anything. Now, they knew that was the case because they, even in the miraculous events that we have in the Old Testament, even in the records of the things that Moses did in going before Pharaoh in Egypt and so on, there is no record of any man opening the eyes of a man born blind. And so, with a simple logic, and yet with a compelling logic, the man beats them at their own game, turns the tables on them, and says, you know, you're the ones who've been starting off with the premise, we know this, therefore that, we know this, therefore that. He says, let's do the same thing. We know that God does not listen to the cries of the impenitent. We know that God does listen to those who do his will. We know that there is no record of ever anybody having a man open a man's eyes. Therefore, he says, conclusion, deduction, if this man were not from God, he couldn't do anything. Now, let's pause there for just a moment because there's a lesson here for each of us in speaking to people concerning faith in Jesus Christ. We may think that the high point in John chapter 9 is arguably verse 25, where he says, I don't know about what you know, but I do know what I know, and that is, I know that I was once blind, but now I can see. Some of us, I think, have a real tendency to retreat to that kind of thing. Well, you can't argue me out of my experience. I know my experience. I know what happened to me. That's what happened to me. Therefore, and our friends walk away from us and say, idiot. Because they would be able to say that they've had experiences of different things in different places and so on. Well, then what are we going to do at that point, you see? Well, this man is convinced of his testimony. But when push comes to shove and the challenge reaches for him, he is able to step up and say, well, let's just think about this for a moment. And why don't we think about this too? And have you considered that? And do you agree that this, this, and this leads to the deduction that? So his faith was resting in the experience of what Christ had done for him to this point. And he was absolutely without any doubt concerning it. But that wasn't the beginning and the end of his argument. Now, what we discover is that they feel the sting of this. The stinging impact of truth hits them. And in verse 34, they do the only thing they've got left to do, and that is they throw him out. But you will notice they don't throw him out until they have given their own answer to the question with which the chapter began. How did the chapter begin? Well, remember, with the disciples asking Jesus, who sinned, this man or his parents, that he was born blind? The Pharisees say, we know the answer to that question. The reason you were blind is because you were steeped in sin at birth. You are a miserable sinner. That's what you are. How dare you lecture us? Don't you realize that we've gone to school for this? Don't you understand that we have the legacy, the historical background of Judaism on our side, and you, some upstart beggar from the streets here, thinks to come in and confront us? You see how the challenge of truth gets under the skin of those who know they don't know the very truth they are encountering? We ought not to be surprised when our friends and neighbors want eventually to throw us out. Frankly, we ought to get thrown out a lot more than we do, many of us. And the reason we're not thrown out, the reason we're accepted, may be because we are more represented by the fear of the parents than we are represented in the faith of the man once blind. We're ready to fudge the questions. Well, I don't know about that. Oh, I'm not so sure about that. Well, maybe you could ask someone else about that. Come on, have the courage of your convictions. How dare you lecture us? You're gone.
and they

threw him out. Now, let's just pause for a moment and think about this man. When I got to this point in the story, I just sat for a fair while, saying to myself, what an incredible few hours or couple of days, however long is recorded here, it was in the life of this man. This is not an invented story. This is an historical narrative. This is an encounter with Jesus. This is one of the signs that has been placed in the Gospels so that as a result of seeing the sign, men and women might believe that Jesus is the Christ, the Son of God, and then that by believing they might have life in his name. So this man stands as a sign to us of what it means to be spiritually blind and how we need Jesus to make us see in the same way that he needed Jesus to restore his physical sight. What did it mean for him? He must have awakened to a fairly normal day, I would imagine. A routine for him would either to be led or to go by his routine path to his place of begging. And there he would sit and make the usual sounds and listen for the passers-by in the hope that it would be a good day. Consider this man as he sits down, having made his way past flowers that he has never even seen, and yet aware of the fragrance that comes from those same flowers. Look at him as he sits there, having never seen the sun rise or set over the Sea of Galilee. Look at him as he is identified solely and specifically by his predicament. He is a blind man. He is a beggar. Was he aware, I asked myself, of his becoming the focus of the conversation, as in verse 2? Because if you have friends who are blind, I'm not sure blind is even politically correct anymore, but believe me, there is no use of the verb with any pejorative aspect to it, so I have to stick with it because I don't know what the politically correct thing is. Sight impaired or something. Anyway, if you have friends who are blind, you know that their senses almost inevitably are heightened, their other senses, their sense of a fragrance, their sense of sound, their sense of hearing, their sense of touch, their sense of taste. They are able to teach those of us who can see a ton of stuff that we don't see, even though we can see it. Therefore, it is not difficult for us to imagine that as the man sits there, his ears pick up stuff. Did he hear somebody say, who sinned? This man or his parents? And did he say to himself, I wonder if they're asking about me? And then then he says, oh, they are asking about me. Who sinned, this man or his parents, that he was born blind? Oh, they are talking about me. I wonder who they're asking. And then they answer, neither this man sinned nor his parents. The blind man said, well, that's fantastic. But this happened so that the work of God might be displayed in his life. Can you imagine sitting there? Try and think yourself into it. You have been blind since your birth. You're sitting at the side of the road. It's a new routine day. You're a beggar. And suddenly you're the focal point of the conversation. And whoever it is that is answering says that this blindness that I know is there in order that the work of God might be displayed in his life. Can you imagine him saying, I wonder what that means? I wonder what that is going to mean. And then he hears a spit. And then whoever this individual is says to him, I'm going to put this mud on your eyes. Would you have said, okay, go ahead? Unless you had heard the dialogue before. You see, the words of Christ give basis to the works of Christ. The work of Christ was an evidence of the word he had spoken. He had said, this is in order that the work of God might be displayed in his life. Now this is the work of God. The man submits to this and does as he's told, and he comes back seeing. What an incredible story.
and then to his parents, and then to the community. All the confusion, and then to the religious leaders. He's a walking miracle. He's a challenge to the religious formalism. And in the attempts of the Pharisees to intimidate him, despite what he knows to be true, he gives as good as he got. Because these individuals, these religious formalists, couldn't, wouldn't believe their eyes. Don't tell me that you can't believe. Tell me that you won't believe. Tell me that you won't. Because there is enough evidence of the living God in creation and in your life and in your very sense of moral oughtness as to condemn you for your unbelief in God. There is not enough in nature to save you, but there is enough in nature to condemn you. Do not tell me you can't see. Tell me you won't see. That is what is pointed out here. That is what is made so graphically clear. And John, in a summary statement a couple of chapters later in John chapter 12, summarizes the response of these Jews. And he says in verse 37 of John 12, even after Jesus had done all these miraculous signs in their presence, they still would not believe in him. They still would not believe in him. It wasn't the absence of evidence. It wasn't the absence of good evidence. It wasn't the compelling nature of the truth that they confronted. They flat out refused to believe in him. And he's been thrown out. Now what? He must have said to himself. What do you do now? He knew what it was to operate as a blind man, but he had no track record as a seeing man. Oh, I pictured him in my mind's eye, walking away from this confrontation with the religious leaders. I saw him walk out into his community. He was in the crowd, but his whole existence had been defined by his blindness. You're walking down the street like a sheep without a shepherd, almost. Yeah, what he needed was a shepherd. Now look at verse 38, which is the end and at the same time the beginning. It was a long introduction, wasn't it? Jesus heard that they had thrown him out. And when he found him. See, Jesus is about to identify himself in the very next chapter. It's open on the page beside you as the Good Shepherd. What do shepherds do? They seek out sheep. Jesus is identified in Luke's Gospel, chapter 19, as the Son of Man who came seeking to save those that were lost. Unasked, the man had been healed. Unsought, the man had been found. And Jesus finds him in order that he might confront him with this most important question. And when he found him, he said, do you believe in the Son of Man? Now, the question I want to leave in your mind, because this is the great question. Do you believe in the Son of Man? Son of Man is a self-designation for Messiah, for the Christ, for the Savior. Do you believe in Jesus? The nature of that belief, the significance of that belief, the sum and substance of that belief is far more than an intellectual awareness of the existence of a Jesus of Nazareth. It means the casting of myself upon. It means the relying of myself upon. It means entrusting all of my life and all of my eternity into the hands of Jesus of Nazareth, believing that he is the person that he claimed to be. Do you believe? I conclude with this. Yesterday I managed to finish a book that has been part of my summer reading. Some of you have enjoyed down at the big screen place next to the Rock and Roll Hall of Fame, that amazing film, Into Thin Air, which was directly tied to John Krakauer's book, Into Thin Air, and another book that he wrote called Into the Wild. And I've been reading now for a couple of weeks Under the Banner of Heaven, which is Krakauer's expose, as it turns out, of the radical fringes of fundamentalist Mormonism, and particularly the polygamist sects that spin around the circumference of things.
But as he comes to the end of his book after 334

0: pages, he has a little section called Author's Remarks. And he says the genesis for this book was a desire to grasp the nature of religious belief. He said, I wanted to find out about religious belief. And since he was brought up in the West, and since he was brought up in the framework of Mormonism, he used Mormonism as the sort of template or the prism through which he considered religious belief. We might have wished that he had chosen Christianity or the New Testament, but anyway, that's what he did. And as he ends the book, he quotes someone who says that those who write about religion owe it to their readers to come clean about what their view of the world really is, to acknowledge where they stand in relationship to faith or in relationship to belief versus unbelief. And he said, well, I think that that's fair, that one, as an author, has to come clean about one's own theological framework. And then he said, so here is mine. I don't know what God is or what God had in mind when the universe was set in motion. In fact, I don't know if God even exists. Although I confess that I sometimes find myself praying in times of great fear or despair or astonishment or at a display of unexpected beauty. And then he says, although I don't know these things, accepting the essential inscrutability of existence. It's a great phrase, isn't it? Accepting the essential inscrutability of existence. In other words, the mystery of life itself. Accepting the unanswered questions factor. Accepting the inscrutability of existence itself is surely preferable to its opposite, i.e., capitulating to the tyranny of intransigent unbelief. He says, I think I'm in a better position saying I don't know than if I'm in the position of saying I flat out don't believe and I don't want to know. He said, I think this is the better of the two positions. I think he's right, don't you? And then he closes. And if I remain in the dark about our purpose here and the meaning of eternity, I have nevertheless arrived at an understanding of a few more modest truths. Most of us fear death. Most of us yearn to comprehend how we got here and why. Which is to say, most of us ache to know the love of our Creator. And we will no doubt feel that ache, most of us, for as long as we happen to be alive. I tell you, if I had had if he had put his telephone number just right underneath that, I had a call him yesterday afternoon, sitting on my back patio, say, hey, John, I loved your book. You're breaking my heart with the end. You're killing me with your end. Have you ever considered this? Did you know that Jesus, John, can make blind men see? Do you know that? Do you? Never mind the person next to you. Do you believe in the Son of Man? You may. Even as you sit here, cry out to him, Lord Jesus Christ, I do believe. Help all of my unbelief.
1: 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So, do you believe in the Son of Man? 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
7: That verse I found in Jeremiah chapter 29, verse 7, in regard to humility and submission to authority, it says, wherever you are, work to make the place that you've been called to, where God brings you, work to make them prosperous, and in so doing, you will become prosperous. Mm. Yeah. How many of us get into a situation where we're like, I don't like it here, yeah, and you leave with this bitter taste in your mouth rather than leaving with this a sense of, I am going to make this the mm-hmm. best place in my life. That happened to me. I was in a situation as a young man, as a pastor, and for the first 5 years, I did not like submitting to authority. Every Friday, I would have to listen to all the things I did wrong from my superior. He had a page, a list of things that I had to work on that were, and I hated it until finally, one day, I got it. And it was in this amazing chapter in Numbers. Miriam and Aaron are talking behind the back of Moses and being like really critical of him. Like, who does he think he is being, you know, he's God's leader. And then God strikes Miriam with leprosy. Mm-hmm. Now, that changed my life because at that moment, I had to go back to my superior and say, hey, I repent. I apologize. Wow. I'm so sorry. From now on, moving forward, I'm going to lift you up in the eyes of everyone in this church. I'm going to help you to become successful. And as soon as I did that, God transformed my future. As a result of that, there's no question about it.
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Welcome to the Sunday Sermon on Through the Bible. I'm Steve Schwetz, your host. And in this study of God's Word, Dr. J. Vernon McGee is going to take us to a short verse in Matthew 13. But don't let its size fool you. In this little parable about leaven and meal, we'll discover a message that reaches far beneath the surface and then helps us understand the times that we're living in. But before we begin, let's hear from a couple of fellow passengers on the Bible bus. First, Josh and Emily send this note. I'm writing to let you know that the messages have taken a deeper meaning and that our God is the God of all comfort, as Paul states in 2 Corinthians. Not long ago, I had been listening to the daily program with my daughter, 8 years old, who had severe cerebral palsy and who loved listening to Dr. McGee with me. She would laugh when he would talk about the whosoever wills and the whosoever won'ts. She knew and loved John 3:16 in a deep and special way that I hope to understand one day. She went to be present with Christ on the morning of April 16th, 2024. She's now free and completely safe. I must admit, I had hoped I would be able to introduce her to Dr. McGee, but I'm looking forward to that day when she gets to introduce me. Through your continued ministry and instruction, we have come to love the comfort that our God gives, and the booklet Death of a Little Child has helped us to see how God has opened up the true reality of heaven to us, keeping us going here in this life. May God richly bless you. And may God bless both of you, Josh and Emily. And thanks for sharing your story. I do pray that it brings hope to others who are listening who are probably facing similar heartbreaking grief as well. It's a small thing, but please know that your seat will be saved as you travel along with us, and we're so very glad that you're here as well. And if you're listening, and maybe you or someone you know have lost a child yourself, you'll find Dr. McGee's booklet, Death of a Little Child, for free download in our app or at ttb.org, or just call us if you'd like us to send you a copy. That number is 1-800-65-BIBLE. Now, our next letter is from Wagner, who shares this. My journey began at the end of 2000 when I relocated from Brazil to Florida due to a job transfer. During my 6 years in the United States, my wife Simone and I not only embraced Christ through a church in Pompano Beach, but also became avid listeners of this program aired on local radio stations. Upon our return to Brazil in July 2006, my daily interaction with the ministry lessened. However, a few years later, I rediscovered the programs and their extensive collection online and through various apps. I'm deeply grateful to God for embarking on my second journey through the Bible bus and for the profound growth it has brought to my Christian life. This growth has been fostered significantly through the testimonies of fellow believers shared in reports from World Prayer Today, which emphasize the profound impact of the ministry in their lives. All glory to God for the work He continues to accomplish through the ministry, and heartfelt gratitude to all who tirelessly ensure its reach remains alive and active across the globe. Well, two very different stories, and yet the same faithful God. As we show up and study His Word, He meets us in grief, in growth, in long journeys, and in new beginnings.

0: 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You can also email us at BibleBus@ttb.org or leave a voicemail at 1-800-65-BIBLE. And you can always send a note by mail to Box 7100, Pasadena, California, 91109. In Canada, Box 25325, London, Ontario, N6C6B1. And don't wait or overthink it. Your story may be just the encouragement another listener needs. Let's pray. Heavenly Father, thank you for your living word, and thank you for the comfort and strength that you've given us through it. As we study, help us to hold fast to what is true. In Jesus' name we pray. Amen. Here's the Sunday sermon on Through the Bible with Dr. J. Vernon McGee.
1: We are talking about bread this evening. Someone has said that a college bred man is a four-year loaf, by the way. You have to have a lot of nerve to tell them like that, gentlemen. Now, I'm taking a text this evening, which I very seldom do. And this evening, our text is found in the 13th chapter of the Gospel of Matthew, verse 33. Another parable spake he unto them. The kingdom of heaven is like unto leaven which a woman took and hid in three measures of meal till the whole was leavened. The Gospel of Matthew is the key to the Bible. The 13th chapter of Matthew is the key to the Gospel of Matthew. And verse 33 is the key to the 13th chapter of the Gospel of Matthew. So that, if you want to put it like this, verse 33 of the 13th chapter of Matthew is in one sense the key to the Bible. Now that may seem to you to be an oversimplification this evening. It seems unbelievable that this verse could be the key, because all we have in this verse is a recipe for bread. And it's the kind of bread that Mother baked. I can remember as a boy in the South that my mother baked hot biscuits. The fact of the matter is, we never had a meal that we did not have hot bread. I can remember as a boy coming in sometime into the kitchen, and my mother would have the bread on the back of the stove, a wooden stove, and she'd say, "Be careful, don't jump or make any noise. If you do, the bread'll go down." And sometimes it would go down, you know, if it was jarred. And the reason was that that bread had in it yeast. We say, the Bible calls it leaven. It's that which makes bread rise, and honestly, it makes it tasty. It makes it very delicious to the natural man. And so we have in this parable here, everything seems to be in order here in Mother's kitchen. She takes leaven, yeast, and she puts it in three measures of meal. And we're going to have hot biscuits, and they will be delicious, I can assure you. Now, you may say, well, this parable, it just seems to be a page out of Betty Crocker's cookbook. Well, may I say to you, that is probably true. And it does seem strange, does it not, that the kingdom of heaven is just one of the departments of General Mills? That's what we have here. Here is leaven being put in three measures of meal. But may I say to you, we maybe ought to look down under the surface. I think there's more here than meets the eye, because of the fact our Lord said, after he gave the first parable, there are seven parables here, definitely, probably eight, but there are seven parables that we know. And after the first parable, and he explained two of them, and that gives us the key to the other parables, but he explained the first one, and afterward He says it's given to you to know the mysteries of the kingdom of heaven. So that these parables have to do with the mysteries of the kingdom of heaven. Now, it really is a mystery because there is an interpretation of these parables that's popular that seems to contradict everything else in the scripture. And may I say that the parable of the leaven is really the parable that seems to be the dividing line today among expositors of the scripture. For there are two interpretations of the parable of the leaven that are diametrically opposed to each other. And of course, there may be three. In other words, there is the wrong interpretation, and then there's my interpretation, and then there's probably the one that's the right interpretation. May I say that there is always three sides to every question, and that's your side, my side, and the right side. But here we have two interpretations of this parable, and I, frankly, was not only brought up on hot biscuits, but I was brought up on this interpretation of this parable. I was told that the leaven here is the gospel, and that the woman is the church, and that the three measures of meal represent the human family, and that the church is to take the leaven, the gospel, and hide it in the meal, and before long, it will all be leavened. May I say that when I was a boy, that was the interpretation. We'd fought World War I, and there were a great many deluded people in that day, and a great many people were beginning to believe maybe after all the gospel wasn't going to convert the world, as some were saying. But at the turn of the century, they believed that the gospel would soon convert the world. And I read the other day an article in a Christian magazine where the writer took the position that even at this late stage, and I thought everybody had given up this interpretation, but he said, you know, we can still believe that in spite of conditions today, two world wars, worldwide depression, and the atomic bomb, we can still believe that the gospel is finally going to triumph and the world is going to be won for Christ. May I say, you can't find that in the Word of God. Our Lord nowhere indicated that the preaching of the gospel would convert the world or that He would set up His kingdom upon this earth by the preaching of the gospel or that He'd use the church as the means of establishing His kingdom here upon the earth. Now, if this interpretation that has been so popular and apparently there are many that are reluctant to give it up today. That means that the leaven is the gospel and it's just working in the world in a good way. And before long, all will be leaven in spite of what's happened in this century. My beloved, if that were true, then Christ contradicted himself in these parables that he gave in the 13th of Matthew. And actually, the reason then that Matthew gave us Matthew 13 was just to show us how confused Christ was as a teacher and that he's not worthy of our confidence because he's already given two parables and he interpreted those two parables so nobody can guess about them. One's the parable of the sower. He made it very clear. He said, I'll explain to you what this one means. The field is the world. The seed is the Word of God. I am the sower. The Son of Man is the sower. And that, I think, is the picture of him tonight. Yonder at God's right hand, he is sowing seed, the Word of God, in the world. And I do have the confidence to believe that under his direction, that I'm sort of sowing seed for him down here. That's my business. That's the reason I put such an emphasis on the Word of God is because I believe that's my business. He's sowing seed. That's what he wants us to do. Sow the seed of the Word down here in the world. That is our business. That's what we're called to do. That's what we should be doing down here, sowing seed. But the interesting thing is, he said that some of that seed, it fell by the wayside. It never produced a thing. He said another fourth of that seed fell among thorns, produced nothing. He said another fourth of that seed fell on stony ground, it produced nothing. And he said only one fourth of it even got on good ground, and that which got on good ground, well, only one third of it brought forth a hundredfold. So may I say to you that that's pretty bad sowing, if you ask me. That's very discouraging to know that only one fourth of your seed will even fall on good ground, and then only one third of it's going to bring forth a hundredfold. That's very discouraging. Any farmer will tell you today that he does lots better than that. They expect today, the way they sow, that practically every seed's going to come up. And today, when they sow corn, their problem is to weed out the corn. They don't expect just a fourth of it to come up. They expect all of it to come out. Then they will thin it out. Same thing's true of cotton. And today, when they sow wheat, they expect it all to come up. May I say to you, our Lord says, when you sow the seed of the word, you can only expect one fourth. And then he gave this very discouraging parable. He said that the sower went forth to sow, and then his servants came into him and said, did you know that last night an enemy got into our fields and has been sowing darnel? And they said, let us go out because it's beginning to come up, and let us pull up the darnel. He said, no, you let it grow together, and I'll take care of it at the harvest. I'll be the one that will separate the darnel from the good wheat. I'll be the one that will do that. You just let it both grow together. Now, may I say to you, friends, that's no picture of a converted world, is it? That's no picture of everybody on top side of the earth turning to Christ. May I say to you that in the parable of the leaven, he says that the leaven got into the three measures of meal, and it worked and worked and worked until all of it was leavened. 100% was leavened. That's the picture. Let me read it again. Another parable spake he unto them, the kingdom of heaven is like unto leaven, which a woman took and hid in three measures of meal, till the whole was leavened. Now, to begin with, when did the leaven become something good? If it does mean the gospel, then this is the only place in the Word of God that you will find leaven being used in Scripture as something good. And the very interesting thing is that our Lord was a Jew. Our Lord was speaking to Jews, those that had been brought up in the Old Testament tradition. And our Lord had been preparing these people for over a century concerning certain great truths. For instance, one of them, without shedding of blood is no remission of sins. And in order to get that truth over to this nation, may I say to you that literally there were millions of animals in the course of over a millennium that were shed, the blood was shed, in order to convey to these people the truth that without shedding of blood is no remission of sin. Now, also at the same time that he gave them the truth about the shedding of blood, he gave them the truth concerning leaven. Leaven is used 98 times in the Bible. It's used 75 times in the Old Testament and 23 times in the New Testament. And it's always used in a bad sense. God, at the very beginning, began to school these people that leaven was something to be avoided and that leaven was not acceptable to him. And when they left the land of Egypt, they not only put the blood on the doorpost, but also he told them that they were to bake bread without leaven. To begin with, there's a practical reason for that. Leaven is a corrupting process. And if that bread is left on the back end of the stove long enough, it'll spoil. It will be, you'll have to hold your nose to get into the kitchen if you leave it there long enough, because leaven is a corrupting process. You have to get the bread right at the right time. Just when it rises, stick it in the oven in a hurry. And then, believe me, it's good. It's delicious. It's good to the natural taste, if you please. Now, that kind of bread is not bread that you can put in a sack and keep it for several weeks or months. I pulled down a loaf of bread off of the market of the, I shouldn't give the name of the place, but it was one of these supermarkets the other day. I think they had it about that long. In fact, I think it's one of the loaves they brought out of the land of Egypt. It was so old. I don't know how it got there. I went to the manager about it, and he said, "My, let me have it." And you could have thrown it, and you'd kill somebody if you'd thrown it at them. But it had spoiled, really. It wasn't fit to eat because it was leavened bread. Now, they would eat unleavened bread. And back in the 12th chapter of the book of Exodus, verse 15, listen to the Lord now. At the very beginning, when they became a nation overnight, that very night, he taught them two things. Without shedding of blood is no remission of sins. And that night, he said, leaven is a principle of evil. Listen to this. 7 days shall ye eat unleavened bread. Even the first day ye shall put away leaven out of your houses, for whosoever eateth leavened bread from the first day until the seventh day, that soul shall be cut off from Israel. Now that is a tremendous statement for God to make. He says if you eat the wrong kind of bread, you're cut off from the nation. Does that sound fair and right to you? May I say to you, God's giving them a great principle that leaven is evil. It represents false doctrine. It represents evil in most any form. And I'm prepared tonight to offer anyone $100 that will show me any place in Scripture where leaven means something good. Now, before you give me this scripture, I'll turn to it myself, because I have had people before, they come down in great triumph, and they say, what about Leviticus 23:17? Now, this is the only place in the Word of God where leaven was ever included in an offering. And the very interesting thing is, it's very meaningful here. Ye shall bring out of your habitations 2 wave loaves of 2/10 deals. They shall be of fine flour. They shall be baken with leaven. They are the first fruits unto the Lord. Now, this was Pentecost. Pentecost is the church. And Pentecost, on that feast and that feast alone, leavened bread was offered. Why? Because, my beloved, the church is not perfect. There's evil in the church. Always has been. From the very beginning, beginning with trouble in the church in Jerusalem down to the present hour, there has been evil in the church. And so that which is offered to God, and He knows about it, but that is the remarkable thing. And the wonderful thing is that He will accept us though we be sinners, and in spite today of all of our failures, He'll not take His hand off of us. And what a marvelous lesson that in this one offering that represents the church, that leaven was offered. That's the only sacrifice in which you find it offered at all. Now, if you'll notice the nature of leaven for a moment, I said a while ago it was what we call today yeast. It is a corrupting process. It's what makes grape juice ferment. It is what makes bread rise. It is the corrupting process in practically all foodstuffs that spoil. And it is fermentation. It was called in the nation Israel You will even find in an Orthodox Jew today on one of their feasts. You take the feast of Yom Kippur, you'll find out they'll sweep out their home. And you ask them what they're doing. I remember a very fine Jewish family lived across from us in Nashville. He didn't do much sweeping, and I saw him sweeping one day. And I went over and asked him. I said, for gracious sakes, don't start this in the neighborhood, because all the wives will have their husbands. And he says, this is Yom Kippur. And I said, what are you doing? He says, we're getting rid of the comets. And I said, comets? What's comets? He says, that is leaven to you, that which is evil, that which is around, the little dirt that gets in the corn. We get rid of the comets. And comets is what was kept out. But the thing that they ate was matzah, unleavened bread. That was the bread that they ate. Leaven was kept out of it. Now, my beloved, wouldn't it be exceedingly strange if our Lord, speaking to these men who were schooled in the Old Testament, who were saturated in its teachings, for him to get up and give a teaching that was contrary to anything they had ever been taught without explaining it to them? And this is the parable. He didn't explain why. Because they already knew what he was talking about. You've got to get into the church today and get THDs and PhDs before you get mixed up on leaven. But back there, they understood what it meant. They knew at that time that leaven was a principle of evil, and they so understood it in that day. Now, our Lord used this figure on other occasions. And when he used it on other occasions, he made it very clear what he was talking about. At least the disciples found out what he meant by it. Now, over in the 16th chapter, the Gospel of Matthew, here's what he said. Then Jesus said unto them, take heed and beware of the leaven of the Pharisees and of the Sadducees. Now, if leaven is the gospel or it's something that's good, why should they beware of it? This is something. He says, beware of the leaven. And these men, they scratched their head and they said, what does he mean? Does he mean that we shouldn't eat bread, certain bread that we shouldn't eat? And then he explained it to them. Down in the 12th verse, he says, they understood that he bade them not beware of the leaven of bread, but of the doctrine of the Pharisees and the Sadducees. In other words, leaven there, when our Lord used it, he meant that it was the false doctrine of the Pharisees and of the Sadducees. May I say to you, I do not think that you can do a complete flip mentally or spiritually and say that the leaven is now the gospel in the 33rd verse of the 13th chapter. I think it's very important to understand that leaven is not the gospel, but it is a principle of evil, if you please. Now, if leaven is something that is good, then poor Paul never got straight on it either, and he was a Pharisee, and he always understood it was evil. And nowhere, when our Lord took him out on the desert and got him straightened out on the gospel of grace, he never seemed to get Paul straightened out on this matter of leaven, because Paul wrote, and I'll only give one of his quotations, in 1 Corinthians 5, 6, your glorying is not good. Know ye not that a little leaven leaveneth the whole lump? Purge out therefore the old leaven, that ye may be a new lump, as ye are unleavened. For even Christ, our Passover, is sacrificed for us. What's Paul saying to these Christians? He's saying you get, and he's writing to the Corinthians, you get evil out of the church. It is evil, and in the church in Corinth, it was not only evil doctrine, not only evil principles, wrong principles, but it was also evil conduct. And Paul used it to speak of both, you see, so that, friends, leaven, anywhere you find it, in the Word of God, is a principle of evil. And you just can't, by the churches or the seminaries more or less passing a law. You just can't make it that way. I've been very much interested.

In keeping this little resolution that went before the 78th Congress at its first session in the House of Representatives, and it passed both the representatives and the Senate. This was April the 17th, 1943, and you listen to this. Now, remember, we were in war at that time with Japan. Listen to this. Whereas certain cherry trees located around the tidal basin in the District of Columbia and in other parts of the District of Columbia have heretofore been known and referred to as Japanese cherry trees. And whereas it has been established that the said cherry trees originated on the island of Ulong in Korea and not in Japan, therefore be it resolved by the House of Representatives, the Senate concurring, that the said cherry trees shall hereafter be known and referred to as Korean cherry trees. Isn't that nice? Just by Senate and House of Representatives resolution, the Congress changes cherry trees from Japanese cherry trees to Korean cherry trees. Now, after the war, and we've come this far along, isn't that utterly ridiculous? And do you know what they are today? They are still Japanese cherry trees. I saw pictures of them last spring in a magazine, and it says, Japanese cherry trees. You just can't pass a resolution and change this, my beloved. They're still what they are. And because today, most of our theological seminaries and denominations, they pass the resolution and they say, leaven must be good. It's the gospel. Thou don't make it the gospel any more than you can make Japanese cherry trees Korean cherry trees. They're still the same cherry trees. And they're Japanese cherry trees today in spite of what Congress did and in spite of what today is being attempted in our seminaries and the popular interpretation. May I say to you that leaven tonight is still a principle of evil. And our Lord says, the kingdom of heaven is like leaven, which a woman took and hid in three measures of meal until it all was leavened. I'm not through with the parable. It not only breaks down with the leaven, it breaks down everywhere else. The meal that she uses, the three measures of meal, was made from the wheat. And it actually is not a parable about leaven. It's not what happened to leaven, it's what happened to three measures of meal. And the meal, which was made out of the wheat, and we've already been told that that wheat that was sown is the Word of God. This is what's going to happen to the Word of God when it's sown in the world. Somebody's going to sneak a little leaven into it. And I can remember as a boy seeing my mother take off just a little bit of handful of dough. And she'd put that aside. That she's saving that for the next cooking. She wraps that up, puts it in the ice box. And the next time, well, she puts it in the dough, mixes it all through, and before long, the next time, the whole business is leavened again. That's the way that it comes about. All of it is leavened. May I say to you, it's not what happens to leaven here, it's what happens to three measures of meal. It's what happens to the teaching, if you please, of the Word of God in the world after 1900 years. And then there's something else that I have a question about. If this is the gospel, why did she hide it in three measures of meal? We were told that this was to be proclaimed from the housetops. We were told that we would go into all the world and preach the gospel, and it was to be proclaimed a high heaven. But here the woman hides the leaven. And if this is the gospel, this is not the way to get it out, you may be sure. May I say to you, this sneaky way of getting it into the bread, hiding it in the bread, is bringing evil, if you please, and bringing false teaching into the teaching of the Word of God. That's what's happened in the past 1900 years. And I'm not through yet, and I'm moving now on dangerous ground. What about this woman? Here is a woman in an official position.
May I say that she is theological.

logically wrong. Right now, listening in, and when you listen in, there'll be folk, they'll be sharpening their pencil right at this point. Don't write me, will you not? Because I've had all the letters, and I think I've had all the arguments. In this day of female preachers, it's very difficult to see. May I say to the

He said a merchant man came buying goodly pearls, but here a woman takes leaven and hides it in 3 measures of meal. Entirely out of place. And you will find out again that that's the teaching of the Old Testament, because at this time there was no New Testament. No use referring now to New Testament scripture, but when you go back in the Old Testament, you will find out that the woman that stands out as the most repugnant of all was Jezebel. And when John was given these 7 messages from our Lord says, I have this against you, that you permitted that woman Jezebel to teach. And he says, I forbid it. And in Zechariah, you have a woman in a bushel basket going through the heavens. You know, that hadn't been tried in Southern California. They've tried everything else. And I've often wondered why they didn't try that. To have a woman preacher go across, and with this day of the helicopters, maybe they could work out something like that. Go across in a bushel basket. That'd be according to Scripture. But if you read that and the interpretation given to Zechariah, you'll find out it was wrong. Now, I do not believe and still do not believe in female preachers. I think it's wrong. I think it's unscriptural. I do not think there's any scriptural basis for it whatsoever. There are 2 things I think I should say, however. Dr. Ironside was walking with one of his brethren up here at Oakland through a park, and there was a woman preaching. And this brother said to Dr. Ironside, isn't it a shame that that woman's out there preaching? And Dr. Ironside said, it's a shame that there's not some man to take her place. And then I remember what Gypsy Smith, years ago in Dallas, Texas, when he was holding meetings at the First Baptist Church, a lady came up to him after the service one evening, and she says, Gypsy Smith, I've been called to preach. And Gypsy Smith felt just like I do about female preachers. And he said to her, says, how many children do you have? She says, I have 7. He says, it's wonderful, isn't it? God's called you to preach, and he's already given you your congregation. May I say to you, that's where the woman's called to preach. Now, the parables are about a certain man. And here is a woman that takes this leaven and hides it. May I say, everything is out of place here. What do we have? Our Lord says that in this interval, from my first coming to my second coming, the business of those that are my servants will be to sow seed in the world. That's our business. We're going to sow seed in the world. And as we sow seed in the world, some sneaky female is going to come and put in leaven. Now, don't misunderstand me. The woman represents the evil principle. The leaven represents an evil principle. And the interesting thing is, and I say this tonight after some thought, do you know that practically every heresy that has come into the church has come in through a paid clergy? That's the way it came in. There has been slipped into the teachings of the Word of God. There has been slipped in error, and there has been slipped in all of this that is evil. So much so that I marvel that any sinner ever gets saved. I really marvel at it. It's one of the most amazing things to me when anybody in this day gets saved because of all the voices that are speaking in this hour. And they all, that's one thing sure, can't be speaking for the Lord and speaking so many contradictory things. Really, salvation is today by the grace of God. And that's my reason, friends, for believing that in this hour that, well, a great many of us here at the Church of the Open Door think that the 5 minutes after the service is over and you give the invitation, that that's the only time anybody can ever get saved. The interesting thing is that that's not where the work is being done in this church today. May I say to you, I have letter after letter. I have letter from a man that was in one of the cults. In fact, he and his

0: family were in the car. He said, McGee, I listened to you for 6 months. 3 of those months, I thought you were crazy. I thought you were absolutely a man that was insane, the things that you taught. And he says, that's the reason I listened to you. I said, boy, that fella's crazy. And he listened. But after 3 months, the Word of God began to get into his mind and his heart. He'd been in a cult. And do you know that it took him another 3 months before all of the cobwebs, all of the leaven could be pushed aside, and this man could see that Christ died for his sins and that he actually didn't have to do anything to be saved except to receive Christ as his Savior. And he said to me, that was the craziest thing I ever heard. Imagine God saving a man and he didn't do anything. Just believe God. He says, that seemed impossible because I'd been in a cult where you worked yourself to death. And then you couldn't be sure. You just hoped that somehow or another things would work out. It's amazing that anybody can get saved, my beloved, because there's been so much of leaven that has been put into the meal today. Of course, a certain amount of the Word of God is given by the cults, but there's a whole lot of leaven that is in it today. And the very interesting thing is, leaven sure makes it good to the natural taste. And that's the reason that certain services appeal to the natural man. They have to appeal to the natural man because it appeals to his appetite. I know exactly how he feels. I love hot biscuits. And there are a lot of hot biscuits being given out
1: today. This has been a broadcast of Through the Bible with J. Vernon McGee on Hope 940, sponsored by Through the Bible Radio.
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3: Good afternoon and welcome to Principal Park in downtown Des Moines. The Iowa Cubs, AAA affiliate of the Chicago Cubs, set to wrap up their homestand with game number 6 against the Scranton Wilkes-Barre Rail Riders, the AAA affiliate of the New York Yankees. The I-Cubs try to salvage a win in this series. They have lost 9 of the last 10 games. They come in 13-19 and a half, 43-61 overall. Meanwhile, Scranton Wilkes-Barre is in first place in the second half International League standings. They have a record of 21-9 since the halfway point, and they are 58-46 overall. A lot to come on our pregame show. We'll take a look at the stats and the standings thanks to Amish House Furniture a little bit later on. We'll also check the Mercy One out-of-town scoreboard and get you the Wellaby starting lineups. But today we have a rematch on the mound from the first game of this series on Tuesday, which was also probably the game the I-Cubs felt like they really let get away here during these first 5 losses. It was a game in which their starter pitched incredibly well, and the Scranton Wilkes-Barre starter was out after just a couple of innings. Let's dive into that pitching matchup once again, brought to you today by Confluence Brewing Company. Good time start when you visit their tap room and brewery along Gray's Lake at 1235 Thomas Beck Road before or after a game, or order one of their craft beers at any of dozens of local establishments, including Principal Park. Well, today for the Iowa Cubs, it's big right-hander Jace Beck, standing 6'9" tall. He does not have a decision yet in AAA since coming up from AA Knoxville, and he sports an ERA of 4.15. Beck will be making his third AAA start. The first one came at Gwinnett. He was chased after allowing 5 runs in 3 innings, but boy, was he good on Tuesday. 5 scoreless innings, 4 hits, all of them singles, couple of strikeouts, and he did not walk a batter. And again, the most impressive thing about the way Jace Beck has gone about his business here in AAA, he's not hiding what he's doing. 40 fastballs, 63% of his pitches on Tuesday were the heater. It averaged 95 miles per hour. And again, Scranton Wilkes-Barre unable to do anything with it. So Jace Beck back to work today trying to get the I-Cubs a victory.

0: in the series finale. Meanwhile, it's the same starter as Tuesday for Scranton-Wilkes-Barre, and that is right-hander Dom Hamill, the 27-year-old, who on Tuesday was pulled after two innings. He had allowed two runs on three hits. He had walked three and struck out two. He left with a man on base through 54 pitches, which is his highest total over his last three starts. He has not gone more than three innings since back on July 1st against Norfolk. So we'll see if Hamill is given a little bit longer leash today, although it's typically in the opposite direction when it comes to your second start in a series. Overall this year, Hamill, 3 wins, 9 losses, and a 6.96 ERA. This will be his 19th start of the year, in 84 innings, 71 strikeouts, and 47 walks for the Scranton Wilkes-Barre starter. That's our matchup on the mound today. Jace Beck for Iowa, Dom Hamill for Scranton Wilkes-Barre. And it's brought to you by Confluence Brewing Company. 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We'll take a break. When we come back, a look at last night's game. The iCubs again had the lead early. They could not make it hold up, and in the end, do not score against this Scranton Wilkes-Barre bullpen. We'll take you through it and all the details. We'll also get you the starting lineups for our game tonight, brought to you by Welly. Wellaby, that's up next on our pregame show, brought to you today by Yuengling. Great for people who live active lives but still appreciate a cold one with friends. That's Yuengling and the presenting sponsor of the Iowa Cubs pregame show. iCubs baseball comes your way today at 1:08 p.m. We have more pregame after this break on the iCubs radio network.
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0: Welcome you back to the Yuengling pregame show here at Principal Park. Maybe the first of many tweets that we're hopefully reading on the air today. It sounds like the Rays are getting Freddy Peralta, a starter from the Mets. We'll see if the Cubs are involved in any deals here today during the parameters of our contest today. But for the meantime, we return our attention to this afternoon's contest, the finale between the iCubs and the Scranton Wilkes-Barre Rail Riders. And as we look back at yesterday's game, the iCubs again having dropped 4 in a row, trying to get in the win column, and they got off to a great start for the second time in this series. We mentioned they lost a lead on Tuesday with Jace back on the mound. That was a 3-1 lead in the eighth inning. But last night, the iCubs jumping right on Scranton Wilkes-Barre and their starter Adam Klopfenstein scoring a run in the top of the first. Brett Bateman led off the game with an opposite field single into left field. He moved to second on an Owen Ayers ground out and then scored when Moises Ballesteros hit a sharp ground ball up the middle that deflected off of second base and directly into left field for an RBI single. iCubs taking a 1-0 lead. They doubled the lead in the second. Kevin Alcantara worked the leadoff walk, but then was forced out at second. A base running mistake on Owen Miller's single to center field. And that was kind of important because Chaz McCormick followed with an RBI double off the top of the center field wall. It did score Miller from first, but had Alcantara advanced to second the play prior, it would have been a 2-run double. Instead, the score was 2-0. Scranton Wilkes-Barre got on the board in the top of the fourth inning, a solo home run from Oswaldo Cabrera. That was the first run against starter Grant Kipp, and it made it 2-1. But the iCubs answered in a big way in the bottom half of that frame. A leadoff double by B.J. Murray, then an infield hit from Owen Miller, and a walk from Chaz McCormick loaded the bases with one out. Nine-hitter Ben Cowles at the plate, and Cowles got a fastball out over and lined it up the middle into center field. 2 runs scored, and the iCubs had built the lead back to 4-1. But from that point on, it was all Scranton-Wilkes-Barre. It started against Kip in the top of the fifth. They loaded the bases with nobody out, an infield hit and back-to-back walks. Then Duke Ellis made it 4-2 with a sacrifice fly to left field. George Lombard Jr. would fly out to right field for the second out, and the lead was still two. That was it for Grant Kip. He was finished in his start. The I-Cubs went to the bullpen and called on Eduardo Nunez, who gave up a second pitch go-ahead three-run home run to the catcher J.C. Ascara. Ascara's fifth of the year was the second of the game for Scranton-Wilkes-Barre. It put them on top 5-4. They would get a two-out RBI double from Kennedy Corona in the sixth inning. That came off of Eduardo Nunez as well. And then finally a solo home run off of Hobie Milner in the seventh, courtesy of George Lombard Jr., made it 7-4, and that was the final score. The I-Cubs did not score a run in the final 4 1/3 innings against the bullpen trio of Kervin Castro, Eric Raiselman, and Bradley Hanner, and that's been a theme all week. A dominant bullpen for Scranton-Wilkes-Barre, a team with the best pitching staff ERA-wise in the International League, and the numbers have matched the reality of facing that group this week for the I-Cubs offense, which had been potent coming into this series. So again, the I-Cubs fall last night 7-4. They need to win today to avoid their second six-game sweep of the year. This would be their first one at home. Well, speaking of today's game, let's look at the Wellaby starting lineups, and a reminder that since 1929, Wellaby has provided insurance solutions to help people protect their health and financial well-being. Learn how you can be well by preparing for tomorrow and living better today at Wellaby.com. We start with the visitors from Scranton-Wilkes-Barre. They are managed by Shelley Duncan, and they come in first place here in the second half, 21-9. They are 58-46 overall and have won six consecutive games here in the home stretch in 2026. Their lineup today is led by shortstop George Lombard Jr., batting second, the designated hitter J.C. Ascara. Marco Luciano bats third. He plays second base. Hitting fourth and playing third base, it's Oswaldo Cabrera. Yankiel Fernandez is the right fielder. He bats fifth, hitting sixth. The guy who torched the I-Cubs in his return to this ballpark, catcher Christian Bethencourt. Ernesto Martinez Jr. is at first base. He bats seventh. In left field, hitting eighth is Kennedy Corona. And batting ninth is the center fielder, Duke Ellis. On the mound for Scranton-Wilkes-Barre for the second time in this series, right-hander Dom Hamill. Hamill this season, 3 wins, 9 losses, and a .696 earned run average. It's Lombard Jr., Ascara, and Luciano, Cabrera, Fernandez, and Bethencourt, Martinez, Corona, and Ellis, with the right-hander Dom Hamill working on the mound. Now for the Iowa Cubs, they are managed today by the interim manager Nick Lovello, the bench coach, AAA affiliate of the Chicago Cubs, 13-19.5, 43-61 overall. Leading off and playing center field is Brett Bateman. Batting second at first base, Jonathan Long. Moises Ballesteros is the designated hitter. He bats third. Hitting fourth, playing third, B.J. Murray. It's Kevin Alcantara in right field. Alcantara with a 40-game on-base streak on the line today. He bats fifth, hitting sixth, the shortstop, Greg Jones. Ben Cowell slides up to the 7-hole. He plays second base. Ethan Hearn, in his second AAA game, will be behind the plate and batting eighth, and in left field, hitting ninth, is Hayden Cantrell. On the mound for the I-Cubs for the second time this series, right-hander Jace Beck, his third AAA start. He does not have a decision, and his ERA is 4.15. It's Bateman, Long, and Ballesteros, Murray, Alcantara, and Jones, Cowles, Hearn, and Cantrell with right-hander Jace Beck on the mound. The home plate umpire in the series finale is Tim Barreras. Austin Jones is over at first, and the umpire at third is Stephen Hodgins. Those are today's Wellaby starting lineups. Do more, worry less, and make every day better. We'll take a break when we come back here on the Yuengling pregame show. A look at the out-of-town scoreboard brought to you by Mercy One. We'll also check the International League standings thanks to Amishell's Furniture. That's next as the pregame show continues about 10 minutes from first pitch on the iCubs Radio Network.
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2: Sun shining brightly here at Principal Park on a Sunday afternoon. The series finale between the Iowa Cubs and the Scranton-Wilkes-Barre Rail Riders about 10 minutes away. As we welcome you back to the Yuengling pregame show, let's take a look around baseball on the final full day before the trade deadline in Major League Baseball tomorrow evening, as the iCubs will be in Indianapolis getting ready for their six-game road trip against the Indians. 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Elsewhere in the International League today, underway in Louisville, bottom of the fourth. The Bats have a 3-1 lead over Indianapolis, our next opponent there in Kentucky. In the top of the fourth, Columbus leads Toledo 5-1. Norfolk and Worcester are tied at one. They're in the middle of the fourth inning, and Lehigh Valley has jumped in front of Buffalo 3-0. Rochester and Syracuse have been delayed by rain. And then tonight, you've got a bunch of games. Gwinnett at Durham, Jacksonville hosting Memphis. Those are both at 4 o'clock. At 5 o'clock, Omaha welcomes St. Paul. And at 6 o'clock, Charlotte is in Nashville taking on the Sounds. Those teams identical 58 and 49 records. Single-A Myrtle Beach is playing tonight at 5:30. They host Charleston in the series finale. Meanwhile, High A South Bend already underway. They are in the bottom of the fourth at Lake County. And right now it's 1-0 Captain. South Bend trails despite having the only hit in the game. South Bend has committed three errors, though, in the first four innings. The one hit for South Bend belongs to Jose Escobar. Pierce Coppola has allowed the one run. It is unearned. He has struck out three. And again, three errors behind him have not helped. Double A Knoxville hosting Pensacola this afternoon in the series finale in the Southern League. They will get underway about the same time as our game, and the Smokies will have Kevin Valdez on the hill. Meanwhile, the Cubs wrap up a weekend series against Garrett Cole and the Yankees today. That'll get started here in just a moment as the Cubs send Colin Ray to the hill, his 8-7 record and 4.67 ERA. Also in the Central, the Cardinals in Toronto taking on the Blue Jays. That came in the bottom of the second with no score. Pirates and Reds in the bottom of the first. Cincinnati in front 3-0. A win by the Reds would knock the Pirates a game under 500. And finally, the Brewers at the Angels. Jacob Mizorowski on the mound for Milwaukee. They'll get started at 2:15. Again, that's your Mercy One out-of-town scoreboard for this afternoon. As for the International League standings, brought to you today by Amish House Furniture. Amish House Furniture in Urbandale features many styles, but just like the big leagues, only one standard of excellence. It's the good stuff. A look at the top of the list gives us our opponent today, Scranton-Wilkes-Barre. They are 21-9 and a half game ahead of Durham, who is 21-10. Then our next opponent, Indianapolis, at 21-11. They are just one game back of Scranton-Wilkes-Barre. Worcester is 2.5 out at 19-12. St. Paul, Rochester, and Omaha, each 18-14. They are hanging around, four games out. Five back, Gwinnett and Toledo, they are both 17-15. There are a trio of teams at 500. Charlotte, Lehigh Valley, and Buffalo are each 16-16, and they are six games out of first. Then you have Nashville and Columbus, seven back. Syracuse, 8.5 behind. The iCubs are sitting there in 15th, 13-19, tied with Memphis, the first half champion, nine games out of first. Jacksonville, 11-20. Louisville is 10-22. And Norfolk, who finished in last place in the first half, also in last place here in the second half. Nine wins, 21 losses for the AAA affiliate of the Baltimore Orioles. Again, that's brought to you by Amish House Furniture in Urbandale. 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About 6 minutes away from first.

0: Pitch here again. The big storyline in this one individually is Kevin Alcantara trying to stretch that franchise record on base streak to 41 consecutive games. He's been doing it late in games. Yesterday, he reached base at his first at bat with a walk, added a single later for good measure. The iCubs have Brett Bateman among the top 10 in the league in batting average. He's hitting .312, tied for sixth, and 18 points out of first. The first place hitter in average right now, Ronnie Simon at .330, and the iCubs will see him next week in Indianapolis. Also in on-base percentage, Brett Bateman is fourth with a mark of .431. Extra base hits-wise, the iCubs have Jonathan Long in a tie for sixth with 42, and B.J. Murray is eighth with 40. Long leads the league in doubles. He has 30 of those. B.J. Murray atop the list in triples with seven. We'll take a break when we come back. Baseball on a Sunday afternoon in Des Moines. It's the series finale between the Iowa Cubs and the Scranton-Wilkes-Barre Rail Riders. The iCubs trying to get out of town on a positive note with a victory on Sunday afternoon. That's it for the Yuengling pregame show. First pitch after this break on the iCubs Radio Network.
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1: Ten years ago, the Chicago Cubs punctuated a historic season with a World Series title. The victory ended a drought that had tormented the team's fans for over a century. Many of the cornerstones on that championship roster roamed the field at Principal Park before arriving in Chicago. That list includes Jake Arrieta, Anthony Rizzo, Chris Bryant, Javi Baez, and Kyle Schwarber. A decade later, the Cubs once again have assembled a team that has hopes of reaching the pinnacle of the game. A new wave of prospects has made their way to Des Moines and are on the verge of becoming household names in the Windy City. Their big arms ready to torment International League hitters.
4: Wiggins deals the 0-2 pick. Struck him out swinging. Jackson Wiggins with a couple of big strikeouts. The left-hander Martin kicks his right leg, reaches back, and strikes out Max Schumann swinging to end the game. Good battle here. Neely and York, the 1-2 again. Struck him out swinging, and the Iowa Cubs pull off an improbable victory on the road.
1: And big bats aiming to punish pitches.
4: Bet on second and third, Davenport a breaking ball. Alcantara skies one to left. This is deep. It is back. It is gone. Kevin Alcantara with a three-run go-ahead home run. Two from Hoppy, blasted toward left. Long run for Campbell. He will turn around and watch that ball sail out of here. Bye-bye, Ballesteros. The iCubs with a five spot in the seventh. Here's Jonathan Long. He turns on a pitch and pulverizes into left. His second home run of the night, and an absolute blast from Johnny Long.
1: The road to Wrigley still runs through Des Moines. It's time for Iowa Cubs baseball on the iCubs Broadcast Network. Let's head to the ballpark and join Jason Kemp for all of today's action.

That was today's national anthem, and with that, we are just about ready to go on this sunny Sunday here in downtown Des Moines. The iCubs in the series finale against the Scranton-Wilkes-Barre Railriders, the AAA affiliate of the New York Yankees. And the iCubs will have big right-hander Jace Beck on the mound for the second time, trying to break out of this bit of a funk here, having dropped the first five in this series and nine of the last 10 overall. The iCubs playing their first homestand since early on in July prior to the All-Star break. And again, they have played a little bit better on the road overall this year than they have in the friendly confines of Principal Park. Jace Beck again coming off a dominant start, just his second start at the AAA level. And we will see him facing the same lineup that he saw on Tuesday and limited to no runs over five innings on four singles. Beck did not have a ton of strikeouts. He struck out two but did not walk a batter and was all around very good. A lot of soft contact against Beck in that start on Tuesday. I think the second time around, you see it almost every week, where somebody who started on Tuesday starts again on Sunday. And it's fascinating to watch what changes, how the offense attacks them a little bit differently, and how the pitcher goes on the attack as well against the lineup that is familiar with him. Also, it's noteworthy that this week, I think more than any other week this year from any other opponent, this Scranton-Wilkes-Barre lineup has more or less been the exact same through the first five. It's been Lombard Jr., Escara, Luciano, Cabrera, and Fernandez almost every day in that same order in this series. So these guys do have some looks against Jace Beck from Tuesday, and we'll see how that factors into today's contest. Again, a beautiful day, and the wind has died down a little bit from where it was the last 2 days, and we will have baseball beginning right now as Jace Beck has finished his warm-up tosses, and he'll face George Lombard Jr., the number one prospect for the New York Yankees. Beck again is making just his third AAA start. He began the year as a reliever, including his first stint in AAA, went back to AA, and started working in the rotation about a month and a half before being promoted. Here's his first pitch today from the right side to Lombard, and it's a fastball for a strike. We're underway at 111. 82 degrees at first pitch here in Des Moines. Again, a light breeze. That shouldn't impact the ball game all that much. Beck fires again, and a wave and a miss by Lombard at 94 as Beck moves on top 0-2. Beck, a very imposing presence out on the hill. I mentioned stands 6 feet, 9 inches tall. The big mustache as he looks in toward the plate. Ethan Hearn behind the dish, caught him a bunch at AA. And a high fastball fought off by Lombard. That was 96 from Beck, who is going to throw a heavy percentage of fastballs. He has done it in each of his first two starts at AAA. Three fastballs to begin today. Infield straight away for Lombard. And the 0-2. He threw a breaking ball for the first time, 90 miles an hour, and off the outside corner with a slider. Now back on Tuesday, threw 40 fastballs, which was 63% of his pitches. All but six of them were strikes. Didn't get a ton of swing and miss, but limited solid contact. 1-2 to Lombard, elevated out of the zone, and it's even now. And then he really evenly spread out the breaking balls. 9 sliders, 8 changeups, and 6 curveballs. Lombard has worked the count all series long. He's doing it again to start the game, but Beck strikes him out swinging. Reach back for 97, and a strikeout to open the day for Jace Beck. With that strikeout, Renewal by Anderson will make a $5 donation to the American Cancer Society in an effort to strike out cancer. Not only that strikeout, but everyone for the Iowa Cubs this year. J.C. Escara, the DH, 305, 5 home runs and 18 runs batted in.
as Beck fires, and this pitch blasted in the air to deep right field. It is way back, and it is well out of the ballpark to right. J.C. Ascara homers for the second straight game. First run for the Rail Riders against Beck this week, and they have a 1-0 lead in the first. Now he jumped over a middle fastball at 95 and hit it nearly 400 feet out of the ballpark to right. So another tough start here for the Iowa Cubs, trailing 1-0 as Marco Luciano comes to the plate, the second baseman. 300, 8 homers, 28 runs batted in. Hearn set up toward the outside part of the plate as Beck delivers a fastball in for strike one. Now we saw umbrellas on Friday night for rain. There are a bunch of umbrellas out today in the seating bowl for the bright shining sun. Much better version of the umbrella usage today as this is hooked foul on the ground toward third, backhanded by Cantrell. And with that, we take a look at the Artisan Management Group defense. Cantrell at third base, across the way at first, B.J. Murray, and up the middle, Ben Cowles at second, and Greg Jones, the shortstop. Jonathan Long out in left, Brett Bateman is in center field, and Kevin Alcantara is the right fielder with Ethan Hearn behind the plate. Back ahead 0-2 on Luciano, and he struck him out swinging with a changeup. Three batters, two strikeouts, but what happened in the middle, a solo home run, and thus it is 1-0 Scranton Wilkes-Barre for Oswaldo Cabrera. Again, the defense brought to you by Artisan Management Group. Whether you're cheering from the stands or relaxing at home, the right place makes all the difference. Step up to the plate with Artisan Management Group and live well, live artisan. Cabrera having a big series. Hit a home run yesterday. First pitch, flipped outside, ball one. 292 overall, 11 homers, 45 runs batted in. I mentioned that the top of this lineup has been incredibly consistent for manager Shelly Duncan. In fact, Luciano the three-hitter and Cabrera the four-hitter, who launches a deep line drive to right. It's way back off the top of the wall. Alcantara played it perfectly on the bounce and limits Cabrera to a single. That ball nearly got up and out of the ballpark. 100 off the bat of Cabrera, just didn't have enough air underneath it. And they have been fastball ready here in the first inning. Brings Yankiel Fernandez to the plate. And the fastball fired up and out of the zone for ball one to Fernandez. And just to give it a statistical frame of reference, Lombard, 23 at-bats. Ascara, 23 at-bats. Luciano and Cabrera, 22 each. And Fernandez at the plate for the 24th time in this series. Check swing and a strike top of the zone from back. Gets him even 1-1. Belt tie set, and Beck fires. Swing and a miss over the curveball. He dropped it out of the zone at 79. Cabrera over at first. Decent speed. And a timeout used by Yankiel Fernandez. Back from the first base.

0: side. Down and in. He threw the changeup that time. And Fernandez is able to lay off the count as even. Scranton Wilkes-Barre has won six games in a row overall, five in this series, to surge in front of Durham for first place by a half game. Now the 2-2. Check swing, and it's a little bit high. Three balls and two strikes. Cabrera will be on the run on the 18th pitch of the inning from right-hander Jay Speck. On deck is Christian Bethencourt. Murray off of the base, playing behind the runner. There goes Cabrera, 3-2 pitch, hit high in the air down the left field line and out of play. I have, by the way, seen some reactions on social media to Owen Ayers not being in the lineup today, the Cubs' number three prospect. He is here. He was in full catcher's gear catching a bullpen for Jordan Wicks earlier this afternoon. For what it's worth. Cabrera back at first. He'll be running momentarily. There he goes. And this is ripped on a line toward the gap in right center field. Cabrera going first to third. Bateman gets to it in the gap and will stop Cabrera at third base. But Yanquiel Fernandez has the third hit of this first inning for Scranton Wilkes-Barre. That was a professional at bat from Yanquiel Fernandez. And he ended up with a 96-mile-an-hour fastball right at the bottom of the strike zone and barreled it up, 101 miles per hour. And now a couple on base for Christian Bethencourt, who again spent most of this year with the Iowa Cubs and against them for the first time on Wednesday. He did big-time damage as he takes upstairs and out of the zone. Actually, he played in the game on Thursday. 3-for-4, two home runs. That's his only game so far in the series. Today, his second, and Beck missing low and outside for ball two. 271 on the year, 13 home runs, 11 of those in an iCubs uniform, and 42 RBI for Christian, the veteran catcher. And a native of Panama City. Runner goes early from first. Beck spins and throws late to second. And Fernandez jackknifes in there under Ben Cowles. Boy, the iCubs missing an opportunity there as Fernandez steals a base with Beck holding the ball on the mound. He just took off. Beck could have turned at any point and thrown him out. But he threw it at the last minute. And Fernandez already too far along the way. Just his second stolen base of the year. And now base hit likely scores two more. It's 1-0 Rail Riders in the first. The 2-0 pitch to Bethencourt straight down into the dirt, and a great play by Ethan Hearn, the catcher, to get a body on it and save a run. I'm not sure if you think about the psyche of a ball club that has lost 9 of the last 10, and if you can survive giving up too many runs here in the first inning. From Beck. Bethencourt taking all the way. That one a strike, and it's 3-1. Now you want to make sure here that you're not just grooving one. Bethencourt, you figure if he swings 3-1, is going to be swinging to do some damage. Not that he ever isn't doing that. First base is open. On deck is Ernesto Martinez Jr. And he has done enough damage in this series himself. Back up over 20 pitches. Could really use him finding a way to end this inning here in the very near future. Behind 3-1, out of the stretch again back. With one on the clock, he fires, swing and a miss. Blew it right past Bethencourt, whose back swing took him all the way over the plate and across the disc to the other side. Now 3-2. Payoff pitch. Check swing on a ball down, and he was able to lay off ball four. The inning continues. doing major damage on Beck's pitch count here in the first inning. And Tony Cagoule, the pitching coach, on his way out to the mound before Ernesto Martinez Jr. comes to the plate with a chance to make a big statement early for Scranton Wilkes-Barre. Look, the solo home run is what it is. Give up a few of those, not a huge deal. However, when it's followed by three straight men reaching with two outs, that's where the pitch count and the whole pitching plan for today moves into a little bit of peril here. He's at 25 pitches. Again, that limit is right around 35. And so you'll see that bullpen show some movement here in the relatively near future if Beck is unable to end the inning. Ernesto Martinez Jr., 6 for 15, 4 runs batted in the series. He gets a chance with the bases stocked full of teammates. The first pitch after the mound visit from Cagoule. Drops in for a strike. Good pitch from Beck to get on top with the curveball. Keep in mind that Beck is also not a guy who has gone very deep in games. In his two AAA starts, he has maxed out at 72 pitches. The 0-1 to Martinez, outside and low with the changeup. And that makes it 1-1. Martinez, again, trying to come up with another two-out hit. So much of the damage in this series for Scranton Wilkes-Barre, and there has been plenty, has come with two outs. Beck's 1-1. Martinez chased in the dirt. He used the curveball again. And in front, 1-2. Looking for one more big pitch here. Got to trust Turn to throw these breakers. Turn has done a nice job so far. Martinez 4-for-9 with the bases loaded. Two grand slams. But behind Beck, 1-2. And he struck out swinging on a letter-high fastball from Beck, 96, to finish the job. Beck strikes out 3 in the first. He allows the solo home run to Escara, but leaves the bases loaded. After half inning, 1-0 Scranton Wilkes-Barre, the iCubs coming to the plate next on the iCubs Radio Network.
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0: Scranton Wilkes-Barre threatened to do big-time damage in the first. They settled for one run. And now the iCubs facing Dom Hamill for the second time this week. Brett Bateman will lead off. Bateman, the center fielder, 312, three home runs and 33 runs batted in. Quick word for his former teammate, Christian Bethencourt, as he digs into the left-hand batter's box. And Dom Hamill is ready to go. In at third is Oswaldo Cabrera. First pitch from Hamill. Down and in at 91 miles per hour. It's a fastball for ball one. Dom Hamill, 27 years old. Works out of the stretch as well, and Bateman lines the ball to the gap in right center field. It's down in front of Ellis, who gets there on a bounce. Bateman limited to a single. But a good start today for the Iowa Cubs as Bateman picks up where he left off yesterday with another single. Brad had two hits and a walk yesterday. He scored the game's first run in the bottom of the first. He'd like to repeat that today as Jonathan Long climbs in. 283, 11 home runs, and 61 RBI. Here comes Hamill, and it's a strike on the outside corner. Hamill 3-9, a 6.96 ERA, game number 20. All of them but one have been as a starter. 84 innings, 71 strikeouts, and 47 walks. He has allowed 15 home runs, and it's now 1-1 on Jonathan Long. Opponents hitting 287 off of Hamill. The I-Cubs scored two runs in two innings against Hamill Tuesday night. 1-1 for Johnny Long, and a breaking ball curls up high for ball two. Long with 11 home runs, down a little bit from his pace last year. The RBI total is down a little bit, and he leads the league in doubles and has surpassed his doubles total from last year already. 2-1. Long took a breaking ball for a strike. ...82-mile-an-hour sweeper. It's been fastball sweepers so far for Hamill. Damon can run over at first. He has not been going anywhere so far as this ball flipped into shallow right. Coming in on it, Fernandez. And he will track it down for the first out, bringing Moises Ballesteros to the plate. On Tuesday, Hamill threw 26 fastballs, just about 50% of his pitches. And then 17 sliders. Mixed in a couple curveballs and splitters, but primarily fastball sweeper. He deals to Ballesteros and pounds the inside corner, strike one. Ballesteros 243, two homers, 23 RBI. 3-for-15 with a first inning RBI yesterday. Bateman at first, 20 stolen bases this year in 23 attempts. Held by Martinez. Third baseline wide open. Ballesteros hits a ground ball. Stabbed behind his back by Hamill, who throws it into center field. Bateman burns around second. He'll end up at third. And the I-Cubs have men on the corners with one out on a throwing error by Dom Hamill. Boy, he did the most incredible part, reaching behind his back and somehow stabbing that hot shot from Ballesteros. If he didn't, I think it would have been a double play anyways, but he made an incredible play and then rushed the throw. Neither Lombard nor Luciano could get there. And Brett Bateman ends up all the way at third base. Well, a big-time play that turned into disaster for Scranton Wilkes-Barre. Ballesteros at first, Bateman at third. Just one out for B.J. Murray. The switch hitter who will bat left-handed, hitting 305 with 12 home runs and 55 runs batted in. The door wide open now for the I-Cubs to at least tie the game, if not grab the lead. Hamill now to Murray. And he hooks a breaking ball foul over to the right side. He started him with the sweeper. Cabrera in at third. Of course, Martinez holding Ballesteros at first. The middle infielders are back and to the pull side. Murray takes down low, able to lay off the sweeper the second time he sees it, and it's 1-1. Defensively, Martinez at first, Luciano at second. Shortstop is Lombard with Cabrera at third. Kennedy Corona in left field, Duke Ellis out in center. He's been great defensively this week. And Yankiel Fernandez in right with Christian Bethencourt behind the plate. Next one for BJ, and he clubs it foul off to the left side. It's 2-2. And these are the spots of late, anyways, where the I-Cubs have left quite a bit to be desired. They just have not been able to hit the fly ball you need to drive in a run. find a hole. 2-2 to Murray, and he fouled back a bender. Bateman with great speed at third. A fly ball of any kind of depth should tie the game. But it's 2-2 now. Hamill hunting a strikeout. But he missed low and in, almost hit Murray. Then relying on that sweeper here. He has thrown five pitches to BJ, four of them sweepers. Only one fastball so far. Kevin Alcantara next. 3-2. Outside ball four. Good at bat by BJ Murray. Able to lay off that sweeper several times to draw the walk. It's brought to you by Fidium Business. 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Bases loaded for Alcantara in the first. And Kevin looked at a heater right out over the meaty part of the plate for strike one. Kevin, 272, 17 home runs, 45 runs batted in. 40 game on base streak. And trying to do some damage here in the bottom of the first. Runners at every base. Here comes Hamill. Alcantara takes in the dirt. Kevin with the bases loaded this season. One hit in six at-bats. It was a grand slam. 1-1, a big wave and a miss, and he is behind 1-2. Well, this is the spot where, more than in any other situation, you just want him to keep the same approach that has allowed him to reach base in 40 straight. Don't try to do anything extra here. Just continue to lay off bad pitches and swing at the ones out over the plate. Find something you can drive in the air. 1-2, ground ball softly hit to third instead. Cabrera charging, only play is to first, and the game is tied. An RBI ground out for Alcantara, and we are even at one. Brett Bateman crosses the plate, a massive error by Hamill in this inning. Allows that run to score. Ballesteros to third, Murray to second. Alcantara with his 46th run batted in. Now, he didn't get one to drive in the air. If you're going to hit it on the ground, though, that was perfect. A slow chopper, no chance to turn two. Now it's Greg Jones with a couple in scoring position. Switch hitter batting left, and he takes a first pitch sweeper for a strike. Jones, 283, a home run and 15 runs batted in. Hamill comes back. A big breaking ball waved at and missed by Jones, and he's behind 0-2. That's now 12 sweepers and only 7 fastballs through the first 21 pitches from Hamill. Jones with great speed trying to put the ball in play here and see what happens. Bounces in the dirt, high up into the air. Bethancourt got enough on it to send that straight up over his head, and it landed in fair territory. But that was up in the air 7 or 8 feet. And the runner at third, Ballesteros, trying to figure out the depth of where exactly that ball was going to come down. All breaking balls, the 1-2. Another one missed up high. 2 balls and 2 strikes. The iCubs have tied the game. Both teams big threats in the first, but so far only one run each. Twos across the board. Jones swings and misses at a sweeper in the dirt off the inside corner, and Hamill strikes him out to end the inning. His first strikeout today, a big one. The iCubs settle for one unearned run on just one hit.

0: There was one error, and they strand two. We go to the second. Tied up again, 1-1 on the iCubs Radio Network.
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1-1 ball game after one here at Principal Park. Jay Speck struck out three in the first, allowed a solo home run and a couple of singles. As Kennedy Corona, the number eight hitter, leads off. The left fielder looks out at Jay Speck and takes a fastball for strike one. Well, we made it one inning without talking about the big trade that broke late last night. Not going to make it two. That comes up and in with the breaking ball, and it's 1-1. Of course, sort of the big fish out there. Everybody was waiting to see what would happen. What is the return before the rest of the deadline? Really got active. 1-1 pitch in the dirt. Two balls and a strike. Tarik Skubal, of course, traded to the Dodgers. If you've been living in a rock or under a rock or lost your phone last night. And a lot of reactions to that. Most of them very aggressive as a high-end tight heater gets a check swing, but it didn't go far enough. And Corona has the count at 3-1. Good speed here. Don't want to put him on to start the inning. And they have now called a pitch clock violation on Beck and awarded Corona first base. Well, that's one way to start an inning. Corona, with very good speed, is aboard. The umpire had warned Beck about waiting for the hitter to be ready in the box before he got ready to deliver the pitch. And this time, no warning, an automatic ball, and Corona is on base. Corona has eight stolen bases this year. As Duke Ellis, the speedy nine-hitter, steps in, a throw to first from Beck, and Murray had to come off the base to catch it. But Tarik Skubal, again, traded to the Dodgers for a trio of prospects. The big name, Zaire Hope, a former Cubs farmhand. First one to Ellis, down and in for ball one. Also, pitcher River Ryan was a part of the trade. From the Dodgers to the Tigers. Also Brady Smith, the third guy, as this is punched foul by Ellis, a big swing. That evens the count at 1-1. It's Zaire Hope, a 21-year-old. He was drafted by the Cubs in the 11th round back in 2023. Is kind of the headliner of that deal as far as the return for Skubal. He was initially traded from the Cubs to the Dodgers for Michael Busch and Yency Almonte, along with Jackson Ferris and Zaire Hope. That deal worked out pretty well for the Cubs, and now we've got Ethan Hearn a little bit shaken up after that foul ball. Logan Severson, the athletic trainer, out there taking a look at Hearn. It looked like maybe something got in his left eye. Some dirt may have kicked up after the foul ball.

0: On the late swing by Ellis. Logan reaches into the back pocket. He has the handy pouch there with some of the eyewash. He's got a scissors in the back pocket. Those guys are always ready to go for any situation. Those are just the back pockets. Ethan Hearn gives the go-ahead here, and we'll be ready to resume play momentarily. One ball, two strikes on Ellis, the leadoff man who's on base. In the Scranton-Wilkes-Barre second, each team scored a run in the first. One, two. Ground ball fair. Inside a third, down the left field line. Corona digging for third. Jonathan Long picks it up. His throw will not get anywhere near the runner at third. And it's a double for Duke Ellis. And the bottom of the order has set the table here in the second. They had Ellis shifted to the pole side. He just poked it down the left field line. And with these two guys running, no chance to keep them out of scoring position as the lineup turns over for George Lombard Jr., who struck out swinging in the first inning. Scranton Wilkes-Barre poised to jump right back in front. Corners are in. Now Murray was in. Now he backs up a little bit. They are halfway in. The middle infield is all the way back for the Yankees' top prospect, George Lombard Jr. Back on the way. First pitch breaks outside, ball one. The 1-0 from back, and that one slowly broke down low. Hearn disagrees, he'll challenge.
1: The pitcher's called a ball, the catcher's challenging.
0: That's the voice of Tim Barreras, our home plate umpire, and that was a good challenge from Hearn.
1: The call is overturned. Iowa has two remain.
0: Buys a strike at the bottom of the zone, and it's 1-1. That was a big, slow curveball from Beck. The top part of the ball just clipping the bottom part of the zone. Great speed on second and third. 1-1 pitch, low and outside to Lombard Jr., and it's two balls and a strike. And the Scooble trade, the immediate reactions from everyone, as you could have expected, were, well, there goes the 2027 season. The Dodgers won the trade deadline. They're going to win the World Series again as Lombard hits one high in the air to deep center field. Bateman, though, will get there short of the warning track to make the catch. Both runners tag. Throw goes to third. It's on the money, and Ellis just got in there. What a throw by Brett Bateman. Just a hair late, and a sacrifice fly from Lombard makes it 2-1 Scranton Wilkes-Barre. That ball was just deep enough. If that was 5 feet shorter in the outfield, Ellis would have been out at third. Instead, both runners advance. Corona crosses the plate, and Ellis is now 90 feet away with one out, and the infield comes in. RBI number 19 for Lombard. And now it's J.C. Ascaro, who hit a monster home run in the first. Batting left-handed, the pitch. And Beck missed with a curveball, 1-0. Well, that throw was really good from Bateman, right on the money to Cantrell. Just couldn't quite get the tag down quickly enough. And now Ascara deep in the air to right again. Alcantara racing back. Warning track. Wallet's over his head and off the wall for extra bases. Ellis in to score. Into second is Ascara. He has a home run and a double. And two RBI. It's 3-1. Scranton Wilkes-Barre in the second. Weighted back on a bottom of the zone curveball and hit it a long way once again. That one 350 feet. His home run just shy of 400 feet today. He's up to 20 runs batted in. 3-1 Rail Riders. Here's Marco Luciano, who struck out swinging in the first. Downstairs from Beck, 1-0. Beck threw so many fastballs in the first matchup, and it was pretty clear early that Scranton Wilkes-Barre was ready for those. It feels like he has leaned much harder on the breaking ball in this inning, as Scarra just took advantage of one and stayed in the zone. He's at second. The 1-0 pitch to Luciano is blasted to left center. That's way back. Over the head of Jonathan Long and gone off the ribbon board in left field above the Swedes. A two-run shot for Luciano, his second home run of the series. And it's 5-1, Scranton Wilkes-Barre. Now they are not missing here in the second. 1-0-2 off the bat. 399 feet from Luciano. And a four spot here in the second. I-Cubs have the bullpen going. Looks like Vince Riley down there as Oswaldo Cabrera will stand in with just one out. Back fires, swing and a miss. Over the changeup by Cabrera, who singled off the right field wall in his first at-bat. They have four extra base hits in the game, three of them this inning, two doubles and a home run. Cabrera chased again on the back changeup. And back ahead 0-2. But again, all those reactions were, you know, the Dodgers, after getting Scooble, are in business. They're going to win a third straight World Series, and good luck. This is going to ruin baseball. Well, that felt a little bit over the top. Again, obviously the Dodgers have sort of bothered the fan bases of every other team by the way they are able to stock talent. But in this particular case, we're talking about a trade. That's not what the lockout would be about. 1-2 is an awkward swing and a miss by Cabrera. Back with a strikeout, his fourth of the game. And there are two outs in the second for Yankel Fernandez, who singled his first time up. Again, the stalemate between the players and ownership is about a salary cap. And trading somebody for prospects has nothing to do with that. I guess the one argument there would be that the Dodgers are afforded the knowledge that they can probably sign Tarek Skubal to a long deal with his contract running out in free agency, whereas a team like the Rays or the Brewers or someone like that probably wouldn't be able to sign him. It was reported that he preferred going to the West Coast in free agency. As Fernandez rolls a base hit sharply up the middle and into center field, another base hit for Scranton Wilkes-Barre, their seventh of the game. And fourth of this inning. Fernandez 2-for-2. And you could say that the Dodgers are more comfortable making a trade that involves prospects than a team that knows that they're probably not going to keep Scooble after this year would be. But again, a trade is more about how good the organization is at developing talent and collecting younger pieces that other teams want. Here's Christian Bethencourt for the second time. He waves and misses at the first pitch, strike one. Bethencourt walked in the first. Now right now, they have sent eight batters to the plate in the first inning and seven batters in the first inning, and this is their eighth batter of the second. Two pretty long innings for Scranton Wilkes-Barre as Beck misses upstairs, and it's 1-1. 5-1, Rail Riders trying to finish off a sweep here in Iowa in their first visit since 1991. Beck peeks over at first, and a breaking ball tumbles a little bit low for ball two. Fernandez the runner, 2-1 from Beck, swinging a miss from Bethencourt. Got out in front of an off-speed pitch. He realized it about halfway on its journey to the plate. And he was going to be way out in front. They'll tie the 2-2. Called strike three on the outside corner, and Beck gets him looking for strikeout number five. Bethancourt didn't love that call, but it did scrape the lower outside edge. Eight hitters come to the plate. Four runs for Scranton Wilkes-Barre as they have jumped in front of the iCubs 5-1 after an inning and a half on the iCubs broadcast network.
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Then Collinsand, the bottom third of the order for the Iowa Cubs. Here in the second, they trail Scranton Wilkes-Barre 5-1. Dom Hamill home with a sweeper, which he has thrown a ton in the early going, and the count is 1-0. Now working with some cushion here after the big top half of this inning by his offense. Foul ball by Cowles down the left field line. Cowles 246, 5 home runs, 36 runs batted in. And he has been a more impactful and certainly a more consistent hitter than he was at any point in 2025. And has talked about making a few adjustments in his approach. And it has led to much more success. This came inside and clipped him on the elbow. And the I-Cubs have the leadoff man on base for a second straight inning. Keep in mind that Dom Hamill threw only two innings on Tuesday. We'll see what the plan is for Scranton Wilkes-Barre with the right-hander today. Man on for Ethan Hurt. His second AAA game, 1-for-4 with an RBI in the first one. RBI double nonetheless. That came in the ninth inning and put the tying run at second. On Wednesday afternoon, the I-Cubs came up a little bit short as Hurd looks at a slider for a strike. Hurd then Hayden Cantrell before the lineup turns over for Iowa. One strike pitch and a breaking ball missed up high. It's even 1-1. The I-Cubs almost a complete reshaping of the catching situation since the start of July. Christian Bethencourt now behind the plate for the other team. Eric Yang was released. Casey Opitz retired. Ground ball hits sharply to second on one hop to Luciano. To Lombard for one over to first. It's a double play. 4-6-3. We've seen a lot of those this week that have taken the I-Cubs out of some potential big innings. And another one here. There are two outs with nobody on base. And Hayden Cantrell stands in next, a switch hitter batting 152 with a couple of home runs and seven runs batted in.

0: But Owen Ayers came up from AA. Ethan Hearn doing the same thing after Opitz made the decision to retire after Sunday's game at Gwinnett. And then Moises Ballesteros, the consistent piece, who hasn't been here for much of this year. Two balls and no strikes on Cantrell. Cabrera in at third. He has spent much of this game standing there on the edge of the grass, respecting the speed of these iCubs left-handed hitters like Bateman and Jones and Cowles and Cantrell. Hamill coming back. There's his strike. And it's 3-1 on the speedy number 9 hitter with Brett Bateman once again swinging a hot bat, standing on deck. Hamill trying to get back to full. And he threw a curveball over for a strike. That Cantrell punches foul. And now a payoff pitch with two outs in the bottom of the second. Breaking ball tap foul up long first. It remains 3-2. Good at bat here from Cantrell. And Scranton Wilkes-Barre will return home to start a homestand on a flight home tomorrow. There's a strikeout by Hamill. He has two strikeouts. They have ended the first two innings. Got Jones in the first with two men on base. Gets Cantrell here and faces the minimum despite a hit by pitch. We're on to the third. Scranton Wilkes-Barre leads 5-1 on the iCubs broadcast network.
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0: iCubs have gone to the bullpen early today. For the third, it'll be right-hander Vince Riley replacing Jace Beck. Two innings, 5 runs on 7 hits. He struck out 5 and walked a pair. Ernesto Martinez Jr. leads off, takes inside, and it's 1-0. 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Martinez struck out his first time up. Riley even 1-1. And this fastball fouled straight back. Riley, who also, like Beck, came up from AA Knoxville this year, has put together a 1-1 record, a 6.32 ERA in 12 games, 13 strikeouts, 13 walks, in just shy of 16 innings. Riley out of the stretch with a 1-2, and it's down low. The count is even. And Martinez has played a big role in this series. He's had some big hits for Scranton Wilkes-Barre. Signed a deal with the Yankees in December after playing his entire career up until that point with the Brewers. 2-2. Wave and a miss, and Riley strikes out Martinez to open his day on the mound. A good start, and there's one gone. Well, Jace Beck gave up some solid contact. He did strike out five in his two innings, and so that punch out from Riley is number six for iCubs pitching, and it brings Kennedy Corona to the plate. Corona walked to start last inning, which led to a four-run onslaught from Scranton Wilkes-Barre. Cantrell in at third, edge of the grass as Corona waves and misses. Again, Scranton Wilkes-Barre will fly home tomorrow morning. They will host Rochester for six. And they, if they win today, will be in first place when they return home, trying to win a seven straight ballgame. iCubs will get on a bus moments after this game and head to Indianapolis. They'll spend about 10 days on the road. As this pitch drops down low, they will be first in Indianapolis Monday through Sunday, then go to Cedar Rapids for a couple of nights leading up to the game in Dyersville at the Field of Dreams on Tuesday. And that will result in five games here at Principal Park for the remainder of that homestand. 2-2 the count on Corona. He'll challenge.
4: The pitch is called a strike. The batter is challenging.
0: iCubs are 1-for-1 today. Scranton Wilkes-Barre 0-for-1.
4: The call is overturned. Scranton has two left.
0: Three balls and a strike. Like I said, Scranton Wilkes-Barre 0-for-1. They are also 1-for-1 challenging today. Both teams successful. And Corona a swing and miss, and the count is 3-2. The payoff pitch. Tap foul off the end of the bat. And the iCubs in a tough part of the schedule. They saw Gwinnett with all of the major league rehabs in a red-hot Scranton team, and then the team right behind them, Indianapolis, on the road next week. Here's a tapper out in front of the plate. Tough play, but a good bare hand by Hearn, and he slingshots a throw to first. Nicely done by the catcher. A 2-3 put out, and there are two down. He wasted no time pouncing on that baseball out in front of the plate and made it look easy. Brings Duke Ellis to the plate. He doubled down the left field line his first time up. The iCubs start with the third baseman Cantrell in and in a normal position. Then with two strikes, they moved him off the line, and that's where Ellis went. Not this time, though. He'll pop it up on the left side of the infield. Greg Jones, the shortstop, underneath it makes the catch. A can of corn brought to you by Central Iowa KFC. And a 1-2-3 inning out of the bullpen for Vince Riley. After 2.5, Scranton Wilkes-Barre 5, Iowa 1 on the iCubs Broadcast Network.
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0: Top of the order for Iowa in the bottom half of the third, 5-1 Scranton Wilkes-Barre on top. Brett Bateman, who led off in the first with a single and scored the iCubs' lone run so far, back in there showing bunt and jumping out of the way of a pitch inside. And it's 1-0. Now, talking about trades, the White Sox made a big move, acquiring Luis Castillo from Seattle. We saw Lane Thomas go to the Braves yesterday. Recently, DFA Jameson Taillon acquired by the Blue Jays moments ago. And they announced the return in that one for the Cubs as a player to be named later or cash. And Taillon was unlikely to pitch in the minor leagues for the Cubs. You figured somebody would either claim him or trade for him, and it turns out to be Toronto. 2-1 for Bateman. Upstairs from Dom Hamill, ball three. A walk and a hit by pitch for Hamill so far through two innings. He allowed just one hit the first time through the order. That came from Bateman, who lines this ball, fouls straight back into the screen, and it's 3-2. Now Bateman has been that spark plug that every team desires to have in the top spot of the lineup. Count on him to get on base and make things happen. 3-2, he golfs it into right on a line. Fernandez trots in and makes the catch. And there's one gone despite solid contact from the leadoff man. Jonathan Long flied out to right his first time up. Give it another shot against Hamill and take his sweeper for strike one. And now that Scooble was traded, you expect a lot of action today and then tomorrow up until the deadline. Fly ball foul toward right. And I guess the curious thing is to see how other teams react to Scooble going to the Dodgers, who are already the favorite to win the World Series. And now even more so, this is up and in, ball one and strike two. Like, do the teams chasing them, like the Cubs, like Milwaukee, Atlanta, Philadelphia, are they as aggressive now, more aggressive, or maybe less so, as the Dodgers have loaded up once again? 2-2 the count on Long. Maybe teams are more focused on acquiring players with a little bit of control beyond this year rather than rentals. This is upstairs, 3-2. All things that guys who are paid much more than me, much smarter than me, take into account every time you talk about a potential deal. Payoff pitch, and Long fights it off again down the right field line. There is action starting to take place in the bullpen for Scranton Wilkes-Barre as the 3-2 pitch is low. And Long draws a one-out walk, brought to you by Fidium Business. 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Man on with one out for Moises Ballesteros. Reached on a fielder's choice his first time up. Pops up the first pitch at bat number two. Into shallow left. Cabrera waving his arm underneath it. He'll get there in plenty of time.

and make the grab for the second out. Ballesteros retired on one pitch. DJ Murray at the plate. He walked his first time up. Switch hitter batting left looks at a strike on the heater.

Moderum down the third baseline, and the 0-1 tumbles low to even the count. You got the trade deadline coming up. It's hard to believe, but there is an NFL preseason game on Thursday already. Ball and a strike, breaking ball upstairs again, and it's 2-1. Now, that Hall of Fame game, the preseason game, every summer kind of sneaks up on you. It's a fun time of year. Baseball moving toward the playoff races, and then, of course, the playoff series themselves, right, as football gets started. Basketball not far behind. Once you get to October, 2-1 pitch, down it into Murray, ball three. Murray trying to extend the inning with two outs. Here comes the 3-1. That curls outside. Ball four. Second walk of the inning. Third of the game from Dom Hamill. Two on with two outs. And Kevin Alcantara to the plate. He has the lone RBI for the I-Cubs today. Christian Bethencourt out to the mound to talk to Hamill here, after he has walked two of the last three hitters. Yen Alcantara drove in a run with an RBI ground out with the bases loaded. That does not count toward the on-base streak. He was thrown out at first.

0: Back behind the plate, Bethancourt. Alcantar awaits. Here comes the right-hander, and a swing and a foul straight back by Kevin, who's wearing the sunglasses under the helmet for this at-bat on a bright Sunday afternoon. Alcantara up and down a couple of times this year from Chicago. Most of the year spent here in Iowa. 0-1 pitch. Ground ball softly hit to short right at Lombard, who flips it the short way to second, and that brings an end to the inning. As the iCubs strand a pair, they've left four on base today. They're down by four. It's 5-1 Scranton-Wilkes-Barre after three on the iCubs Broadcast Network.
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0: Vince Riley put up a zero in the third. He comes back for the fourth. Top of the order for Scranton-Wilkes-Barre to greet him. Lombard, Escara, and Luciano in this part of the order has done major damage already this afternoon, especially Escara and Luciano. Lombard has a sacrifice fly, his 19th RBI of the season, officially 0-for-1 today. And he's in the box on the right side facing Vince Riley. First pitch of the inning. Inside with a heater at 94, up under the hands of Lombard, 1-0. Well, this part of the order, the top three, has five runs batted in, all five. Lombard looks at a slider for a strike. From the belt now, the pitch, and a breaking ball fisted in his shallow right. Here comes Alcantara. He can't get there, and it gets past him all the way to the right field wall. Lombard around second. He'll easily make it to third if he stops there. They do hold him up, and that was a wise decision by the third base coach. But Kevin Alcantara not able to get to that ball and did not leave himself in position to knock it down. And it's a leadoff triple for George Lombard Jr. I'm not sure Alcantara really had a chance to catch that ball, but he got too close to it and then didn't have anywhere to go. It skipped right past him to the outfield wall. And a runner at third with nobody out. Let's see how the iCubs play the infield here. Right now they're about halfway in all the way around for J.C. Escara. Home run and an RBI double today. Halfway to the cycle, he checks his swing, and on appeal did not go. On a pitch outside, it's 1-0. So Escara, two extra base hits and two runs batted in. Trying to make it three in three at-bats. But Riley finds the outside corner. And gets even again, 1-1. Our Cubs running into a buzzsaw this week in Scranton-Wilkes-Barre. As Riley fires, ground ball through the right side. No, it's backhanded by Murray. Then it trickles past him and Cowles as well into shallow right field, a base hit. And another run scores. Ascara triples shy of the cycle. It's 6-1 Scranton-Wilkes-Barre. Murray got his glove on it. And it hit off of his glove and deflected past Cowles at second. Neither infielder able to keep it on the dirt. And Ascara drives in a third run. Now it's Marco Luciano who hit a two-run home run in his most recent at-bat. 8-1. 9-1, pardon me, in favor of Scranton-Wilkes-Barre. That tells the story today as Luciano clubs one foul on a bounce. Into and then back out of the iCubs dugout. Ascara hitting the ball hard. As this pitch zips to the bottom of the zone, outside corner, and Riley with another strike moves on top of Luciano 1-2. Luciano claimed off waivers from Baltimore in January, turns on this and launches it foul, pulled his hands in and could not keep it fair. He actually began his time with the Yankees with 28 games in AA and played so well at Somerset, they had to bring him up. 327, 10 home runs in 28 games, was promoted to AAA on May 8th. And having a nice year for the Yankees here at AAA. Riley's 1-2 upstairs, and it's even. Last year, he spent the entire season with the Giants at AAA Sacramento and hit just 214, although he did have 23 home runs. And he has hit fewer home runs, but for a higher average this year. 2-2 from Riley, lifted foul by Luciano. Luciano initially signed with San Francisco back in 2018 as an international free agent out of the Dominican Republic. Played 41 games in the big leagues between 2023 and 2024. Former Futures Game participant. 2-2 is popped up into shallow right. Cowles chasing it out. Alcantara drifting in, and Alcantara made the catch. Cowles ended up right in front of Kevin. And Kevin kind of glared at him like, what are you doing out here? The catch made routinely for the first out. And now it's Oswaldo Cabrera. Cabrera 1-2. Riley home, outside, off the outside corner. Six to one, Scranton-Wilkes-Barre. 9-1 in the hit column. The one run the iCubs have is unearned. Swing and a miss, good pitch. Cabrera unable to lay off. Infield, a slight shift to the right side. The pull side for Cabrera. Riley fires this ball club deep into the air. Right center field, way back and out of here once again. Oswaldo Cabrera with a two-run shot. His second home run in the last 2 days. And Scranton-Wilkes-Barre out in front, 8-1. Home run number 12 for Cabrera. He has 47 runs batted in. And it's a three-run third inning for Scranton-Wilkes-Barre with still Just one out. Yankel Fernandez looks at a pitch outside. He's 2-for-2. Couple of singles for Fernandez.

0: Dangerous count on a dangerous hitter. Riley home, and he missed low and inside with ball three. Inning began with a triple on a line drive from Lombard that skipped past Alcantara. Then an RBI infield hit from J.C. Ascara, his third hit and third RBI of the game. Inside, and I think it hit Fernandez, who stares out at the mound for just a moment before heading to first. He is hit by the pitch, and the inning continues with just one out here. Now, the enforcer, if you will, for the I-Cubs is now coming to the play. That's Christian Bethencourt, as Tony Cagoule, pitching coach, is on the way to the mound. Anytime a hitter with Bethencourt behind the plate for the I-Cubs kind of gave a sideways look at a pitcher, Bethencourt got right out there in front of him and would stop that in its tracks. I don't know who that guy would be for the I-Cubs right now. Well, Bethencourt playing for the other guys. And he is coming up right here as Tony Cagoule heads back to the I-Cubs dugout. And the I-Cubs come into the ballgame today having lost 9 of the last 10 and the first 5 in this series, trying to get a little bit something going before they head on the road. And unfortunately, the start of this one hasn't been what they hoped. Three spot here in the fourth. And now Bethencourt, 0 for 1 with a walk and a strikeout. And Riley fooled him there. Bethencourt took a step backward on what was eventually called a strike. Riley back with the 0-1 pitch. That bounced in front of the plate. Good block by Hearn, who keeps the runners, or the runner at first, rather, as the I-Cubs start more action in the bullpen. Riley deals, and Bethencourt pops one in the air, foul back behind home plate. It's 1-2. Reports right now that the Yankees are trying to trade for Nationals first baseman Luis Garcia. Let's see if that involves anyone in our game today, as Bethencourt skies one to right. Alcantara looking up through the sunglasses, shuffles to his left and makes the catch. That's the second out of the inning. Alcantara has made both putouts so far, and with two down, Ernesto Martinez Jr. will come to the plate, 0 for 2 with a couple of strikeouts. Martinez holds the bat out over the plate and takes off the plate, ball one. The runner at first is Fernandez, and a wild throw over there by Riley. That one went out of his hand straight up in the air and off of the side netting, an errant pickoff throw. And that one must have slipped out of Riley's fingers. And that one was way up high. And it moves the runner into scoring position. Already 8-1, Scranton Wilkes-Barre. And now another man in scoring position for Martinez. Riley to the plate, and he goes down to a knee and fights this one off straight back, 1-1. Hard ground ball through the hole on the right side of base hit. A wave around third for Fernandez. Alcantara comes up firing to the plate. It's off target. Fernandez missed the plate, and Hearn tagged him out on the backside. And Fernandez went way wide of the plate on an errant throw by Alcantara. He could not touch it, and Hearn turned around and raced him back to the plate and tagged him out. Boy, that was an easy run for Scranton Wilkes-Barre, but Fernandez went way off wide, and it cost the Rail Riders an extra run here in the fourth. They do get three and now lead 8-1 after 3.5 on the iCubs broadcast network.
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2: Greg Jones will lead off for the iCubs here in the bottom half of the fourth inning. Jones facing a new pitcher, right-hander Chris Keene in a plumber's and steam fitter's pitching change for the Rail Riders. They lead 8-1, and Jones, the switch hitter batting left, looks at a strike, and it's 0-1. Dom Hamill, three innings, one unearned run on one hit. He walked three and struck out a pair. Jones, Cowles, and Hearn in the iCubs' fourth. This pitch drops down a little bit low, and it's even a ball and a strike. Again, there are reports now on X from several Yankees beat writers that the Yankees are close to acquiring Luis Garcia, the slugger for the Nationals. So, again, we'll keep an eye on that Scranton Wilkes-Barre dugout. Although, you look at the guys who are here, maybe a couple of the pitchers could be available, but highly doubtful that the Yankees would move George Lombard Jr., their premier prospect. And otherwise, decent amount of veterans here at Scranton Wilkes-Barre. Of course, the Yankees playing against the Cubs at Wrigley today as we speak. 1-2 pitch. Swing and a miss. Jones down on strikes, and Chris Keene opens his day with a punch out. Keene has a 6 ERA in six outings. He has allowed four runs in six innings with five strikeouts and three walks. Signed as an undrafted free agent in 2023, and he flips a breaking ball in for a strike to Cowles, who was hit by a pitch to lead off the second. Opened this season with 26 appearances in Double-A, struck out 43 in 35 innings, and had an ERA in the low threes for the Patriots. He's low and outside to Ben Cowles, and it's even 1-1 on Ben. The iCubs desperate for something offensively here. Just one hit so far today, and that was their first batter who came to the plate, Brett Bateman, in the first inning. High and tight to Cowles, two balls and a strike. Now home with the 2-1. Keene gets a tapper off the end of the bat of Cowles. It trickles foul. Now, how many times Scranton Wilkes-Barre has scored four runs in an inning in this series has been pretty astounding. They did it in the second inning today. Cowles shoots one toward third and foul. They did it in the fifth inning yesterday. Go back to Friday, they scored four in the second. They had four in the third inning on Thursday. And in the first two games, their offense was held in check for the most part. But they have scored since Thursday in the final four games of this series, exactly four runs in one inning early in the game each time. 2-2 to Cowles, hit in the air, deep left field. Corona is back on the warning track. He has room and makes the catch, and there are two outs. Cowles gave it a pretty good ride. That one just didn't have enough behind it. And it turns into out number two for Ethan Hearn, the catcher, who bounced into a 4-6-3 double play his first time up. This is the number eight hitter for the iCubs. Again, had an RBI double for his first AAA hit in the ninth inning on Wednesday. And he lines this down the right field line, giving chase Fernandez. He won't get there. It drops in for Hearn. He has his second hit, a two-out single in the fourth. And it brings Hayden Cantrell to the plate with a man on base. Cantrell went down swinging in the second. Now, Dom Hamill started his second game

0: 1-0 to Cantrell. He takes in the dirt. Two balls and no strikes. Cabrera off the line at third. He's about halfway between second and third and playing maybe a step behind the baseline. 8-1 lead for the Rail Riders. Hitters count for Cantrell. Keen home out of the stretch. Cantrell drives it foul off the end of the bat toward the left side. Cantrell started the year with the I-Cubs, went down to Double-A, got off to a slow start there, then turned it on and earned himself a promotion back to Triple-A. But hitting around 150 here at the Triple-A level during those two stints for Iowa. Corbin Martin still throwing in the Iowa Cubs bullpen. 3-1 on Cantrell, throw to first, and just back in time was Hearn. Relatively close play over there. Swinging away 3-1 and gets on top of a ball and rolls it foul over to the first base side. Runner at first will be on the move here. Ethan Hur takes a couple of extra shuffles towards second. Keen fires. There goes the runner, and Cantrell able to get a piece. On the slider. Now, part of the reason that Keen went undrafted out of Louisiana Monroe, he pitched only four times his last year. He missed the first 6 weeks with a foot injury and then the last 5 weeks with an arm injury. Spent a couple of years at Ranger College in Texas, JUCO program, where he was mainly a hitter. Runner goes, Cantrell down on strikes, and the inning is over. No runs on a hit, no errors, and a man left. We are through four at Principal Park, and it's Scranton Wilkes-Barre leading 8-1.
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0: The I-Cubs have gone back to their bullpen again for the fifth inning. Mitch Riley is finished after a pair of frames. He was the first reliever today. And with the I-Cubs trailing 8-1, veteran Corbin Martin takes over. Three runs allowed on four hits for Corbin. Or for Riley, pardon me, a walk and a strikeout. And now Martin in, got his start with the Astros. Traded in the Zach Greinke deal to the Diamondbacks. 1-3 with a 5.56 ERA for Martin in 20 games.

0: 22 2/3 innings, 23 strikeouts for the veteran righty. Kennedy Corona leads off and chases on the first pitch. It's 0-1. Good slider from Corbin Martin. Martin reaches back and runs a heater inside off the plate. At 91 miles per hour, it's even 1-1. There's a called strike. Corona disagrees. He will challenge.
1: The pitch is called a strike. The batter is challenged.
0: That was a strike.
1: The call is confirmed. Scranton has one challenge remaining.
0: So one challenge left for the Rail Riders. It just clipped the corner. And the count 1-2 in favor of Martin. Popped up foul back behind the dish. On top of the roof of the press box, and it's 2-2. Home is Martin, and he bounced it way outside. Hearn just kind of ran to his right, tried to throw his body in front of it, and it deflected away. But credit to Ethan Hearn there for getting something in front of it. Nobody on base. Didn't matter. This pitch slapped to the right side, stabbed by Murray, backhanded, a foot race to the bag, and it's won by Corbin Martin. Just beat Kennedy Corona. Nice job by the veteran Corbin Martin to get there in time. And a 3-1 put out for the first out, bringing Duke Ellis to the plate, 1-for-2 with a double.

0: now as the nine hitter looks at a first pitch a little bit outside on a breaking ball for Martin, and it's 1-0. Cantrell in at third, hugging the line, and this is outside, ball two. Martin pitched back in game two of this series on Wednesday, but he threw just a third of an inning. Allowed a hit and retired the other batter as Ellis pounds one in the air, deep center field. Bateman on the run, going back, jumps and makes the catch on the warning track. Once again, Brett Bateman going deep into the outfield to make a play right before crashing into the wall, and there are two down. How good is he out in center field? We've seen Duke Ellis make a number of catches in this series, and Bateman took one away from Ellis that time. Makes it look easy out there in straightaway center field. Two down for George Lombard Jr., who is one for two with a triple. And on the first pitch, it misses inside for ball one. Martin fires again, and it's on the outside corner. Even a ball and a strike to Lombard Jr., who tripled past Alcantara in the fourth. Had a sac fly to center, scored a run in the second. One from Corbin Martin, and that tumbles off the outside corner. This will be challenged by Hurd.
1: The catcher's called a ball. The catcher is challenging. The call is confirmed.
0: It was low.
1: Has one challenge remaining.
0: Hurd loses that challenge. Each team now with one left. And a hitter's count for Lombard, who pokes one off the handle, foul to the right side, just over the sidewall and into the netting.

0: Lombard is 5-for-24 in the series. Couple of RBI. It's been a relatively quiet week. He has found ways to get on base. Hit the home run yesterday. Now with the count 2-2, he looks out at Martin and hears the pitch high and tight. And the count runs full. Grant Wilkes-Barre trying to maintain their first place position here in the second half standings in the International League. Lombard, a single into right center. Bateman tracks it down in the gap, and the inning continues. Second hit for Lombard today. And Scranton Wilkes-Barre has 12 as a ball club. They are in double digits in hits for the fourth time in six games. And they have a chance, as we are not even to the halfway point yet today, to really do some damage in terms of hits in this one. Yeah, 12 already, and there are two outs in just the fifth inning. J.C. Ascara has three hits, a triple shy of the cycle. And the first one from Martin hammers into the upper inside corner, a curveball for strike one. Ascara hit a solo home run in the first, then an RBI double in the second, and an infield RBI single in the fourth. Martin tried the fastball and missed up and away. Ball and a strike. Martin on the way. Ground ball slapped his second. Cowles up with it, shuffling to his left. Throws to first. The inning is over. And Martin works around a two-out single to put a zero on the board in the top of the fifth. We're halfway home now on a Sunday afternoon. Scranton Wilkes-Barre leads 8-1 on the iCubs broadcast network.
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0: Top of the order for Iowa in the fifth inning. Brett Bateman leads off. It's still Chris Keene on the mound for Scranton Wilkes-Barre with an 8-1 lead, and Keene fires a strike to get in front 0-1. Bateman singled in the first, line to right in the third, and drives this ball foul toward the left field corner. And it's quickly 0-2. They've been a slightly open stance. And a chopper hit high in the air toward first. It hit him in the foot. He skipped out of the box in a little bit of pain. And it's a dead ball. We'll do the 0-2 pitch once again. Bateman bent over, hands on knees, trying to shake off the ball straight down off of his front foot. Back in the box, the 0-2 again from Keene. Wave and a miss by Bateman, and Keene strikes him out with the splitter. Third strikeout for Keene, and this Scranton Wilkes-Barre bullpen has been dominant all series long. Jonathan Long, 0-for-1 with a walk. Game one of the series on Tuesday. The bullpen allowed one run over the final seven innings. Long with a blast. Hit in the air, deep left field, way back, and that one long gone for Jonathan into the left field suites. A solo shot, his 12th of the year, and the iCubs have their first earned run of the game. They trail 8-2. That home run brought to you by Iowa Fence. For your fence installation needs, call 515-419-2251. Long up into the left field seats, an estimated 400 feet of distance on the home run. And a run against the bullpen today for the iCubs, but still down six as Moises Ballesteros takes off the plate, ball one. Now, just to further that point, even though the bullpen has allowed a run today, again, they allowed one run over seven innings Tuesday. They allowed two runs over the final four and a third on Wednesday. Nothing on Thursday. They gave up four runs on Friday. Three of them came off of one pitcher and then were scoreless yesterday. Ballesteros 0-for-2. Count is 2-0 on the left-handed hitter. Now a strike on the lower inside corner. Ballesteros thought about challenging, lifted his hand to his helmet, and then decided not to. Just adjusted the helmet instead. And now Keene fell on his way down. Ballesteros swung and fouled it off, but what do we have here? The umpire threw his hands up. And that's a foul ball. I'm not sure what happened there. Why Ballesteros swung? The umpires are getting together here to talk right to the mound. Keene fell on his way off the mound, floated a ball way high and inside. It would have been ball three.
2: The pitch was thrown from the rubber and crossed the foul line. That ball will be added to the count.
0: Now they're going to call it a ball. Okay. And a very odd circumstance there. He fell down and lobbed the ball toward the plate. Again, for some reason, Ballesteros swung at the pitch, but they called it a ball. And the 3-1 is blasted in the air, deep right field. If it's fair, it's gone for Ballesteros, and it went foul. A massive blast down the right field line from Bally, 431 feet, but foul. That's a little bit too eager that time. A near miss for Ballesteros on a hanging splitter. And you don't want to throw that one up there if you're Keene. Now the 3-2, swinging a miss, strike three. Got Ballesteros with good old number one. Second strikeout of the inning for Keene and his fourth of the game. He went from a big home run there and back-to-back home runs, just foul instead. And a strikeout, and now Scranton Wilkes-Barre will make a pitching change before B.J. Murray bats. With two outs in the bottom of the fifth, that'll be all for Chris Keene. Rafael Montero has been throwing in the bullpen. It looks like he will get the nod for Scranton Wilkes-Barre when we come back. It's an 8-2 lead for the Rail Riders in the bottom half of the fifth inning. That's all for Keene. We take a break for a pitching change on the iCubs Broadcast Network.
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0: Rafael Montero entering the game for Scranton Wilkes-Barre. He has pitched already this week. My Cubs trail 8-2. Nobody on with two outs for B.J. Murray. Montero in his earlier outing, an inning and a third scoreless, struck out three and allowed one hit. Montero, a 5.09 ERA in 24 games, 23 innings, and 28 strikeouts for the right-hander. On to B.J. Murray, who goes after the first pitch and pops it up foul back behind home plate. And the count starts 0-1. Montero with that bright lead glove on his hand, home out of the stretch and outside to B.J. Another fastball, this time it just missed. A lot of room down the left field line for Murray. 1-1, he's taken up and away for ball two. B.J. has taken two walks in the game. He has drawn now 59 walks this year. 2-1 home, and a ground ball back off the glove of Montero. Behind him on the infield, he bare hands and the throw is laid. B.J. Murray with an infield hit. On base for the third time today. And the fifth inning continues. Montero got his glove on the chopper but could not secure it. And it turned into a very tough play that nobody could get to in time. Alcantara again trying to extend that on-base streak to 41 games. Alcantara does have an RBI. Montero deals, broken bat chopper on one hop to short. Lombard airmails it across the field, but it drops on its trajectory over there and caught high above his head by Martinez to end the inning. Alcantara grounds out on the first pitch, his third ground out today, and the iCubs settle for one run on two hits. Jonathan Long hit home run number 12, but the iCubs down six on the iCubs Broadcast Network.
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3: Corbin Martin back out to work in the sixth. Grant Wilkes-Barre leads 8-2. Luciano, then Cabrera and Fernandez here in the Scranton Wilkes-Barre sixth. Luciano 1-for-3 with a home run, takes in the dirt all the way to the backstop, and it's ball one. We talked a little bit about Luciano earlier today, but again, a guy that was as bright of a star in minor league baseball as there can be. He was an all-star in the Arizona Complex League in 2019, in the Single-A California League in 2021, played in the Futures game that year, and had been a top three prospect for the Giants, including their number one prospect from 2019 until 2021. Signed for $2.8 million. And with the count 2-0, he looks at a bender from Martin for a strike. He has dealt with back injuries earlier in his career, but played in only 280 games in minor league baseball before making his debut with the Giants. And he pummels this ball, foul 2-2. They expected Luciano in San Francisco to be their shortstop of the future when they picked him up. Of course, they had Brandon Crawford at that spot for a long time. Two balls, two strikes. It's on the way for Martin, and foul back off of the umpire. Just out of the reach of Ethan Hearn behind the dish. And the Giants are a team that, industry-wide, it's been known that they have struggled on the international side. They have really had just a couple of players who they signed in the international market who have been impact big leaguers. And they were hoping Luciano would be a third. Breaking ball just outside from Martin, 3-2. Pablo Sandoval was one. And the other one was actually just traded by the Yankees to the Pirates. That's Camilo Duvall, the relief pitcher. 3-2 to start the inning. Martin to Luciano, and it's fouled back on the ground behind home plate.

0: Martin from the belt. Payoff pitch again. Curveball inside for ball four. And Luciano takes the walk to start the inning. He's on board for the second time today. And that's how the sixth inning begins. Oswaldo Cabrera up next. 2-for-3 with a home run. A two-run shot in the fourth. His second home run of the series. Cabrera, 11 hits this week. And this one up and out for ball one. Those 11 hits are the most for a Rail Riders player this week. Luciano right behind him with 10. He's at first with nobody out in the sixth as Martin runs one up and off the outside corner for ball two. Take a look at the Mercy 1 out-of-town scoreboard this inning. Couple of finals in the International League. Buffalo beat Lehigh Valley on the road 8-5 today. As Cabrera swings 2-0, rolls it up the middle, past the diving Cowles into center field. Luciano will scoot past second and on to third. And men are at the corners with nobody out. That's hit number 13 for Scranton Wilkes-Barre with nobody out in the sixth. And Yankiel Fernandez, who has not been retired today, will come to the plate 2-for-2 with a hit by pitch. Worcester beat Norfolk 4-1. Norfolk really scuffling again. The tide is 9-21 in the half. First pitch to Fernandez, the lefty, down and in for ball one. And you look at their overall record as well. It's been a tough year all the way around for Norfolk. And they are the AAA affiliate of the Orioles. They were loaded with up-and-coming prospects for years. 1-0 pitch just off the plate to Fernandez, ball two. Overall this year, as you look at the International League, the I-Cubs have the second worst record at 43-61, and Norfolk is 7 games behind them. They are 37-69. They have a minus 140 run differential. A blast to center by Fernandez. Bateman backpedaling to the warning track, but has room. He makes the catch. Luciano tags and trots home from third. A sacrifice fly for Fernandez. And it's 9-2, Scranton Wilkes-Barre. The first out of the inning. RBI number 63, though, for Fernandez. And still at first is Cabrera. As Christian Bethencourt will stand in, 0-for-2 with a walk. Columbus doubled up Toledo 6-3. Louisville got past Indianapolis 8-7. This ball fouled off by Bethencourt. In progress, bottom of the fifth, Syracuse and Rochester are tied at 5. Everything else will start tonight. Gwinnett at Durham, Jacksonville hosting Memphis, St. Paul at Omaha, and Nashville hosting Charlotte. Martin's 0-1 is hit in the air, deep center field by Bethencourt, driving Bateman back to the warning track, to the wall. It's up and over the wall, and Christian Bethencourt has hit his third home run against his former ball club in just 2 games. That one a 2-run shot, and it's 11-2, Scranton Wilkes-Barre. 409 feet to straightaway center field by Christian Bethencourt. He has hit 10 home runs in this park this year, and almost half of those have come against the I-Cubs in 2 games. He had 7 with Iowa, and now 3 with Scranton Wilkes-Barre. Ernesto Martinez Jr. takes inside ball one. The I-Cubs have action in their bullpen once again. One for three for Martinez. And this one up across the letters 2-0, and Martin didn't feel great after that pitch. Now Nick Lovello, Tony Cagull, and Logan Severson, the athletic trainer, heading out there. After Martin threw that last pitch, he just walked off the mound with his head down, and that didn't look good. I can't imagine Corbin Martin is staying in this game, and you just hope it's not anything serious here, but you could tell right away with the way he reacted that something wasn't right on that last pitch. It's 11-2 Scranton Wilkes-Barre. Colin Snyder has been throwing in the bullpen, and you have to think, unfortunately, he's going to be coming on right now as Martin again will walk off slowly with the athletic trainer Logan Severson. And there wasn't really much of a conversation there. It was just trying to figure out exactly what happened. But as Martin threw that pitch, he again just started walking over toward the third base side, and right away the dugout knew something wasn't right. Soul Plumbers and Steam Fitters pitching change with Scranton Wilkes-Barre on top 11-2 here in the sixth inning. Colin Snyder will take over when we come back on the iCubs Broadcast Network.
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0: Colin Snyder is the new pitcher for the Iowa Cubs. He was throwing in the bullpen, and this is a guy who has pitched a bunch in the big leagues, so I'm not sure that he'll need a ton of time here to be ready to go. But he gets as long as he needs, having had to come in on short notice with the injury to Corbin Martin. And you hope it's nothing too serious for Corbin, but just the body language there didn't make you feel great. As soon as he threw the pitch, it was pretty apparent that he wasn't going to stay in the game. And Ernesto Martinez Jr. is the batter. The count is 2-0 as Snyder takes over. Snyder this year, among the most used relievers for the iCubs. This will be game 34. He's 2-1 with an 8.92 ERA. He is the most oft-used reliever on the current roster. 38 in the third innings, 34 strikeouts, and 20 walks. So Martinez gets a look at a new right-hander with the count 2-0. He is 1-for-3 with a single through the right side his last time up. And the first pitch from Snyder called a strike, but will be challenged.
5: The pitch is called a strike. The batter is challenging.
0: That was a strike.
5: The call is confirmed. Scranton is out of challenges.
0: So Scranton Wilkes-Barre finished with the ABS system today, unless we go to extras. I'm not sure that'll be too impactful for the Rail Riders, up by 9 here in the sixth. Just one out. The pitch to Martinez. Popped up foul back behind home plate. He swung so hard his helmet fell off. And now it'll be 2-2. So Snyder's first two pitches are strikes. Snyder home, and a slurve ripped foul. Martinez really tried to slow his bat down after getting way out in front. Two-two from Colin Snyder. Lined into right field. That's a base hit for Martinez. Alcantara over to cut it off. That's hit number 15. And they have showed no signs of slowing down. And now Logan Severson, the athletic trainer, out to take a look at Ethan Hearn, the catcher. I don't know what happened there, but Logan came out there quickly, put his hand on Hearn's shoulder. And now a fist bump to Nick Lovello. I don't know if he got hit by the backswing of Martinez, perhaps, but Hearn was standing there, and they came out of the dugout in a hurry. He must have got hit by something there on the follow-through, and that's the only thing that makes sense. But Hearn stays in the game. Now Kennedy Corona 0 for 2 with a walk. And the pitch from Snyder breaks low and outside. 15 hits for Scranton Wilkes-Barre. A foul tip by Corona, held onto by Hearn. It's 1-1. And the most hits allowed by the I-Cubs in a game this year is 21. That was June 11th at Louisville. We're a pretty good distance from that, but we're only in the sixth inning. Corona, another wave and miss, and the count 1-2. Snyder buries a breaking ball down and away. That pitch has been successful for him so far in this outing. One laid off by Corona. Most hits in a game for Scranton Wilkes-Barre this year is 18. They did that May 19th at Lehigh Valley. Corona high in the air, shallow left field. Drifting in toward the line is long. He's underneath it. And makes the catch for out number two. Brings Duke Ellis to the plate, 1-for-3 with a double. Speedy Ellis. On the left side, taking a look at a strike as Snyder gets on top. Snyder has come out here and filled up the strike zone. There's a ball ripped on a line up the middle on one hop through the infield, and it finds its way to the center field grass for Ellis. Knock number 16, and there are two on with two outs. For the top of the order in George Lombard Jr., who is 2-for-3, a triple, a run scored, and a single. Snyder home with a tight slurve down and in. Hearn tried to hold it there. To no avail. Couple of men on base. Three runs across in the inning, and this ball hit in the air toward left center field. Well struck. Long and Bateman are back coming together, and that ball is off the wall. Bateman crashed into the wall. Two runs are going to score. Bateman down in a heap on the warning track, and it's 13-2. And now you've got to hope for the best for the center fielder, Brett Bateman. It's a two-run double from George Lombard Jr. Bateman and Long were back there. Bateman went crashing full speed into the wall. He is on his feet now and walking back toward his position in center field. I think Bateman could have made that catch. I think Long could have made that catch, but they both heard the other guy coming and slowed down. Nobody made the catch, and Bateman still got full contact with the outfield wall. Now that's hit 17 for Scranton Wilkes-Barre, and they are one shy of matching their season high. J.C. Ascara at the plate, 3-for-4. A triple shy of the cycle as he looks at a backdoor breaking ball for a strike. Lombard has three hits. He is now a home run shy of the cycle and has three RBI, 21 on the year. 13-2. Scranton Wilkes-Barre leads. And a backdoor bender outside, 1-1. And the I-Cubs on their way to being swept for the second time this year in a six-game series. The first time it happened was in Nashville back in May. Ball and a strike. Snyder home, and a ball foul back into the net by Ascara, who again is a triple shy of the cycle. The last cycle was not all that long ago, July of last year by Everson Pereira for Scranton Wilkes-Barre. Before that, though, they hadn't had one since 2017. Snyder missed outside, 2-2. Beck, the starter, gave up five. Then Vince Riley allowed three. The book is now closed on Corbin Martin, who left with injury. He gave up three. Backdoor breaking ball missed, and now it's full on Ascara. Martin went an inning and a third, and right after a pitch, could tell something wasn't right. Got to hope for the best there. Colin Snyder has allowed a couple of runs, and the payoff pitch now is fouled away by Ascara. This is the ninth batter of the inning. They sent seven to the plate in the first, eight in the plate or to the plate in the second, seven more in the fourth inning, and now nine to the plate in the sixth. RBI for Fernandez, Bethancourt, and Lombard this inning. And another payoff pitch. Ascara checking his swing. Did he go? No. On appeal, it's ball four. And Scranton Wilkes-Barre will bat around in the inning. Ascara on base for the fourth time. And Snyder, who came in with one out in this inning, has thrown 20 pitches in the frame. Marco Luciano next. He walked to begin the frame. Hit a two-run home run back in the second. First pitch swinging down the third baseline and just foul. He broke his bat, almost did so with extra bases on that sweeper, but again, got the head of the bat way out in front and couldn't keep it fair down the line. New bat in hand for Luciano. Runners lead at first and second. Lombard, the lead runner, Ascara behind him. A check swing on a breaking ball low and outside from Luciano. It's 1-1. And Snyder coming back. Big wave and a miss by Luciano. He was trying to hit a home run there. No doubt about it on that follow through. Snyder trying to end the inning here with a 1-2 pitch. Luciano fought it off foul. They've done a good job of that. Really in this inning especially, but two strikes, just fouling off pitch after pitch. And the 1-2. Just off the outside corner again. Two balls and two strikes. Two balls, two strikes, two outs. Two on base. And it almost hit Luciano. It missed inside 3-2. Now the runners will be on the move. Payoff pitch. There go the runners. Luciano on the ground, foul to the left side, taking a big bounce over the Iowa dugout. They have really battled every at bat. Sort of a painstaking situation for the iCubs pitcher. Not swinging at pitches out of the zone, falling off pitches in the zone. 3-2 again in a move towards second. Lombard. Couple of steps toward third, but nobody home to throw it to. And so Snyder wisely holds on to the baseball. 13-2 lead for Scranton Wilkes-Barre. In the sixth inning, the payoff pitch from Snyder. Runners go, and Luciano spoils another. And it's 13-2 in this game. It was 7-4. In last night's. For the most part, close games. A 9-5 win on Friday for Scranton Wilkes-Barre. The other lopsided one was 11-0. As Luciano finally waves and misses, he goes down on strikes, and Colin Snyder able to end the inning. But not before Scranton Wilkes-Barre scores five more runs on five more hits. There were no errors in the frame, and they leave two we had to the bottom of the sixth, 13-2. Scranton Wilkes-Barre on the iCubs Broadcast Network.
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0: Rafael Montero got the final out of the fifth inning. He's back out for the iCubs sixth. Greg Jones will lead off 0 for 2 with a couple of strikeouts today. Iowa trails 13-2. The minor league side for the Cubs, single-A Myrtle Beach plays tonight against Charleston. That game's supposed to start at 5:35. Some weather there in Myrtle Beach. Montero home outside to Jones. High A South Bend only played seven innings today. Their game called early because of rain. And it was a 1-0 final. Only five combined hits. Lake County wins the game. as Montero misses once again to Jones, 2-1. It's two hits for South Bend, one for Jose Escobar, one for Michael Carrico. Jones takes off the plate, 3-1 now. Pierce Coppola allowed the only run. It was an unearned run. He still takes the loss, despite throwing five innings and allowing just two hits without a walk. And South Bend committed three errors early in the game. Hitters count for Jones, and he hits a ground ball to second with that. Luciano up with it over to first, one down. Brings Ben Cowles to the plate, 0-1. Double-A Knoxville, a 5-3 lead over Pensacola. That game in the bottom of the eighth. The Smokies with two hits from Andy Gariola. Also two hits from Carson Semus. And they have four RBI from Drew Bowser, thanks to a grand slam. His first home run of the year in Double-A. There's a strikeout, a breaking ball to Cowles. And Montero in front, 0-1. Big League Club taking on the Yankees at Wrigley, 2-1. Yankees lead in the eighth. Ryan Rollison working right now for Chicago. One strike pitch to Cowles, and he fouled it down off of his foot. Staggers out in front of the plate after dropping the bat. And he will make his way back to the batter's box with a count 0-2.

0: Reds blasting the Pirates 9-1 in the eighth inning. And the Pirates would fall under 500 with that loss. Angels have a 2-0 lead over Milwaukee and Jacob Mizorowski in the sixth. Cowell's ready for the 0-2, and it's upstairs he laid off. Cardinals beat the Blue Jays 5-1. Jose Fermin broke a tie in a four-run ninth inning. Cardinals win one game in that series. White Sox win again, beating the Rays 9-1. And the Sox trading for Luis Castillo. The Rays, despite losing, get Freddy Peralta from the Mets for three prospects. One and two. Montero behind Cowles with one out in the I-Cubs sixth, and Cowles chased a bender in the dirt. He goes down swinging for the second out. And that'll bring the catcher Ethan Hearn to the dish. You mentioned the Tarek Skubal trade. That is obviously a big deal around baseball, but in the Cubs universe, his first start with the Dodgers will be Tuesday at Wrigley Field. Montero home and in with a strike, 0-1. That series begins tomorrow night. Justin Robleski against Matthew Boyd. Just off the outside corner, 1-1 to Hearn. So the Cubs will be the first team to get a look at the Dodgers with Skubal. And we'll see what moves the Cubs have made by that point. 1-1 pitch and a foul by Hearn right at home plate off of Bethancourt in the count 1-2. Of course, any moves made tomorrow unlikely to impact the game tomorrow night. Maybe not even in that entire series. Heard checking on the location of that pitch that he just fouled off. Conversation with the home plate umpire Tim Barreras, who told him it would have been a strike. It was a splitter down around knee high. And another 1-2 to Ethan. Down in the dirt. He threw the slider that time, Montero did. And the count is even. Left-hander up in the bullpen. That's the only lefty for Scranton Wilkes-Barre. Will Bryan throwing. See him next, likely for the Rail Riders. Montero nearly 400 big league games under his belt. The 2-2 pitch down low. And Hearn able to lay off. It's pitched for the Astros, the Mets, the Rangers, Seattle, Atlanta, and Detroit in 11 years. Two-strike pitch to Hearn. A wave and a miss, and Rafael Montero strikes him out with a splitter to end the inning. The I-Cubs go down in 1-2-3 fashion. And we are on to the seventh with Scranton in front 13-2.
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0: agriculture, construction, and turf fields. Now music for the Iowa Cubs, number 39, Jason McCurry.
1: Jaden Murray will take over on the mound for the Iowa Cubs to start the seventh inning. He is the fifth pitcher used by the I-Cubs. Today, the I-Cubs have made a defensive change. Remember, Brett Bateman ran into the wall trying to make the catch on George Lombard Jr.'s double last inning. As this pitch is blasted, high in the air to right center field. Back on it is Chaz McCormick in center. He leaps and was able to pull it in. Well, welcome to the ball game, Chaz McCormick, who takes away extra bases from Oswaldo Cabrera here in the seventh. Now, Bateman stayed in the game initially, now out of the game, and his replacement, Chaz McCormick, goes back to the warning track and makes a leaping grab in front of the wall. They say the ball finds you when you just come into a game, as much as you might think that's not a real thing. Another example there as Jaden Murray fires a strike to Yankiel Fernandez, who is 2-for-3. I mean, Bateman literally just left. McCormick right away has to go back to the wall and make a great play. Somewhere, somebody who wasn't watching the game sees that Brett Bateman was removed and assumes that he's being traded. That's the way it works this time of the year. 1-1 pitch off the outside corner for ball two. Jaden Murray has been one of the best relievers for the I-Cubs this year. A 1.91 ERA in AAA between Sugar Land and Iowa in 21 games. And this pitch in the dirt, but Chase 2-2 now. Jaden Murray with the I-Cubs has allowed 4 runs in 13 innings. He has struck out 14 in that span. Murray on the way with a 2-2, and that's off the plate inside, and the count is full. They have 17 hits today. Squint Wilkes-Barre does. They've also drawn 5 walks and been hit by a pitch. Murray strikes out Fernandez, 2 gone. Bringing Christian Bethencourt to the plate. 1-for-3 with a home run, a 2-run shot in the 6th to straightaway center field. That was Bethencourt's 3rd of the series. He's not been very kind to the Iowa Cubs in his return to face his former ball club. First pitch strike for Murray. On a sinker at 95 miles per hour. Back out of the windup with the 0-1. And a missed off the plate. 29-year-old Murray from Utah. Played his college ball at Dixie State in the state of Utah. He fires the 1-1. Bethencourt looks at a strike on the outside edge. Bethencourt motioned that it was outside, then leaned back after it was called a strike. A good pitch for Murray. Right on the edge. Puts him in front 1-2, and the next one yanked way outside. Murray pitched against Grant Wilkes-Barre on the 28th, allowed 1 run in 2 innings. He hit a batter and walked a batter and surrendered 3 hits. And Murray has actually given up at least 1 run in each of his last 3 outings. 2-2 to Bethencourt. Kind of hung out over the play, but he popped it up behind the dish. Hearn near the backstop runs out of room, and it lands in the seats. 2 balls, 2 strikes, 2 outs. Murray trying to put a 1-2-3 inning on the board. It would be only the second one of those today. The other one accomplished by Vince Riley in the third. And the 2-2. Called strike 3. Murray punches out Bethencourt to bring it into the inning. Bethencourt

0: court again, taking exception to that call, and that one was up and away. But they are out of challenges, and the inning is over. Bethancourt waves his hand at the umpire as he walks away. Time to stretch. We head to the bottom of the seventh, 13-2. Scranton Wilkes-Barre in front of the iCubs Broadcast Network.
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0: New pitcher again for Scranton Wilkes-Barre. It'll be their fourth pitcher of the game, a Plumbers and Steamfitters pitching change. Lefty Will Bryan is on in relief of Rafael Montero through an inning and a third, scoreless. 13-2, Scranton Wilkes-Barre on top. And Will Bryan has pitched 11 times for the Rail Riders, a 3.38 ERA, 16 strikeouts, 13 walks. In 13 and a third innings. And the first pitch up and away to him, ball one to Cantrell. Batting right-handed for the first time. Cantrell 0-for-2 with two strikeouts from the left side. Bryan on the outside edge. Cantrell got a challenge.
27: The pitch is called a strike. The batter is challenged.
0: Good challenge.
27: The call is overturned.
0: Was outside.
27: Left.
0: So 2-0 on the leadoff hitter in the seventh. And it's up high for ball three. And the only lefty on the staff, and one of the only lefties who has pitched for Scranton Wilkes-Barre this year. He walks Cantrell on four straight. That walk brought to you by Fidium Business. 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And now the top of the order in Chaz McCormick, who is hitting for Brett Bateman. McCormick replaced him defensively last inning. Made the great catch in center field. Chaz thought he was getting a Sunday off. Going to play the last few innings here. And look at strike one call. McCormick, a former Houston Astro, spent all of his career with the Astros until this one. Opted out briefly back on the 1st of July, but opted to come back with the Cubs. And he takes a breaking ball to fall behind 0-2. Bryan, a 10th-round pick out of Eastern Kentucky. In Double-A this year, 40 strikeouts in 27 and two-thirds innings. 21 games for Somerset. Promoted on June 11th. First time in Triple-A. Gets a bouncer to third. Cabrera to second for one. On to first, and it is a double play. Around the horn, 5-4-3. Second one, the

0: Cubs have hit into today. And they always seem to come right after the leadoff man reaches. And two outs with nobody on for Jonathan Long. Long 1-for-2 with a solo home run. That home run drove in the only earned run today for the iCubs. Brian Deals, and in at the bottom of the zone with strike one. In his final year at Eastern Kentucky, Will Bryant, a finalist for the top reliever in Division I baseball. 15 saves, an ERA under 2 for the Colonels. Long high in the air toward shallow left. Corona shaded toward left center, has a long run into foul ground, and in the end runs out of room as that ball lands in the netting and tumbles back to the dirt of the warning track. That was a long haul for Corona, who again was shaded off the line toward the gap and was sprinting into the corner just in case. Long will now use his timeout prior to an 0-2 pitch. Bounce the breaking ball, 1-2. iCubs the fourth time through the lineup just starting. Grant Wilkes-Barre almost entirely through the lineup a fifth time. They will do that in the top of the eighth. Two's across the board. The pitch to Long, up and away, and it's gone full.
1: The pitch is called a strike.
0: The that was challenged. Called a strike, pardon me. The iCubs barking. Long challenged it.
1: The call is overturned. Iowa has one remaining.
0: And the iCubs dugout must have been barking at Tim Barreras. He said that's enough. Sometimes you wish maybe they turn the microphone on a little bit early while they're yelling at the dugout. Really get some inside audio. 3-2 to Long. A wave and a miss. He is down on strikes, and the inning comes to an end. A leadoff walk, a double play, and a strikeout. And we are through seven onto the eighth, 13-2. Iowa Cubs trailing in the final game of the homestand on the iCubs Broadcast Network.
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0: The eighth inning has arrived here at Principal Park, 13-2. Scranton Wilkes-Barre on top, the bottom third of their lineup against Luis Peralta. The left on left, first pitch strike to Ernesto Martinez. And Peralta ahead 0-1. Luis pitching for the second time in this series, the second time since coming back off of the development list. And he is home with a breaking ball. Check swing, and Martinez went too far. It's 0-2. Peralta in the first game back, Thursday's 11-0 loss, gave up 5 runs on 4 hits in 2/3 of an inning. In the ninth, he allowed a couple of home runs back-to-back to Bethancourt and Corona. As he spins one down low for ball one, Corona is on deck. Peralta, the younger brother of Fetty Peralta, 0-3 with a 6.75 ERA since joining Iowa. Overall in AAA this year, Peralta 0-5 with a 9.42 mark. And he just struck out Martinez Jr. looking for the first out in the eighth. One down for Corona, who again took Peralta yard earlier this week, 0-3 today with a walk. And when Peralta is at his best, it's a fastball that is tough to get on top of, a deceiving fastball, and a very good curveball. He missed upstairs with a heater, and it's 1-0. Peralta kicks the right leg and home with a heater. Foul back by Corona to even the count 1-1. Corona in his first year with the Yankees. Signed a deal on Christmas Eve. Started the year hitting 250 in Double-A Somerset. Promoted to Scranton Wilkes-Barre on May 4th. Last year, he made his big league debut with Houston, went 0-2 in 3 games. But spent most of the year, including a series here at Principal Park with Sugarland, the Astros' AAA affiliate. Back to a curveball, even to the count 2-2. Hit 220 there, 7 home runs, 35 RBI. And again, less home runs to this point, but hitting 265. Now the 2-2 is fouled back behind home plate, and the count remains even. Corona, originally a New York Mets signee, was traded to the Astros for Jake Mariznick by the Mets. Swing and a miss. Peralta back-to-back strikeouts, and Luis looks a lot more comfortable in his second outing after that time off on the development list than he did in the first, which is something you would probably expect. Now Duke Ellis. 13-2 Scranton Wilkes-Barre, still one shy of their season high for hits, as Ellis goes after high heat and comes up empty. Ellis was drafted out of high school but did not sign with the Padres, went the college route, and was an undrafted signee by the White Sox after playing at Texas. In 2024, Ellis played in 11 games in the big leagues as he shoots this one foul up along first and went 1-for-5 between the White Sox and the Yankees. Ellis made his debut against the Cubs in June of 2024. He talked to guys who have played in the big leagues. They always remember the details of their debut, who they were playing, who the pitchers were, and so on. 0-2 pitch from Peralta. Swing and a miss. Strike 3. Luis strikes out the side in a 1-2-3 eighth. We head to the bottom half. 13-2 Scranton Wilkes-Barre on the iCubs Broadcast Network.
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0: Voices by Estero starts in the batter's box here at the eighth. The iCubs now 13-2 in the final game of this series, in which they have lost the first five. By Estero's looking for his first hit today. Danny Watson into the game. And slings one off the outside corner for ball one. Watson pitched two nights ago, two-thirds of an inning. Did not allow a base runner. Had a strikeout now behind Bally, two balls and no strikes. He's home with the 2-0, and Ballesteros driving it in the air, curling toward left and into the iCubs bullpen. Count is 2-1 now. Ballesteros swinging, sends one airborne to the gap in left center field. That'll shift to Corona, the left fielder. Makes the catch routinely for the first out. There's one gone for B.J. Murray. Two walks and an infield hit. Murray has not been retired today. Switch hitter batting left-handed against Watson. 4-2 with a 4.10 ERA, 32 games under his belt this season, and a first pitch strike to Murray now. 49 strikeouts in 41 and two-thirds innings. Opponents hitting 204 off of Watson. The 0-1 is down and in. B.J. high-stepped out of the way. And our next broadcast will be Tuesday. We will watch the dust settle from whatever happens before the deadline tomorrow and then start a six-game road series against a very good Indianapolis club. 2-1 on Murray now with one out of the eighth. 13-2, Scranton-Wilkes-Barre on top. That'll start at 5:35 Central Time on Tuesday. Murray the other way, a looping line drive. That'll hang up for Corona, who is there once again and makes the catch for the second out of the inning, bringing Kevin Alcantara to the plate. Alcantara 0 for 3 with an RBI and probably his final chance to extend his on-base streak to 41. Contra still has the sunglasses on. Watson home, first pitch strike. The iCubs will start with Jackson Wiggins on the mound Tuesday in Indianapolis. 5:10 pregame show brought to you by Yuengling. Check swing by Alcantara. The ball pops away low for Bethancourt. And it evens up 1-1. Then a day game on Wednesday. The rest of the series will be night games until the finale Sunday. One, a massive swing and miss by Kevin. He's behind in the count 1-2. Watson just threw a sinker under the bat of Alcantara. Let's see what he goes with here. Bethancourt punches in the sign. 1-2 is topped foul. Right back to the sinker. And Alcantara does a lap around home plate. And then, of course, it'll technically be seven straight games away from home, although the iCubs are serving as the home team at the Field of Dreams on Tuesday the 11th against St. Paul, part of a home series against the Saints that will continue here on Wednesday. Outside to Kevin, 2-2. Ball behind the back of Danny Watson. 2-2 with two outs. Alcantara hard on the ground, up the middle, bobbled by Lombard Jr. He throws from deep in the outfield. Grass not in time. Alcantara reaches, A hard hit ball, 107 off the bat of Kevin Alcantara. They'll give him a base hit, and the on-base streak is to 41. A tough play for Lombard. He'd probably tell you he should have made it, but that ball scalded by Kevin Alcantara just to the left of the shortstop. And a man on with two outs for Greg Jones, who is 0 for 3. Again, Watson sort of oddly shows his back number to the hitter. The way he sets up at Jones with the check swing, taps it foul. Now you can read the 31 on his back if you're Greg Jones in the left-hand batter's box. No hold for the runner at first, Alcantara. Martinez playing behind him. And another strike on Jones. This one looked at, and it's 0-2. Number 59, Jake Bird, warming for Scranton. 0-2 pitch, and Jones steps out of the way. It's a ball. Bender called strike three. Jones couldn't quite pull the trigger. He started his swing on the curveball, but could not fire the hands. And the inning comes to an end on the third strikeout by Greg Jones. An infield hit from Kevin Alcantara. In the bottom of the eighth, the I-Cubs leave him stranded. They're down 11. It's 13-2 as we head to the ninth on a Sunday afternoon at Principal Park.
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0: It's 13-2 Scranton Wilkes-Barre as we enter the top of the ninth. Top of the order again for the Rail Riders with George Lombard Jr. leading off. He is a home run.

0: run shy of the cycle. The Yankees' number one overall prospect. And Peralta, who struck out the side in the eighth, gives up a first pitch line drive down into center field for a base hit. That's the 18th of the game for Scranton Wilkes-Barre, the fourth for Lombard, and it ties their season high for hits in one contest. So from one guy who is a certain type of hit away from a cycle to another, J.C. Ascara, triple shy. He has three hits and a walk. And it'll be left on left for him against Peralta. Luis starts him with a curveball, and it busts its way back over the inside corner for strike one. And the splits for Peralta are significant. Lefties batting just 163 against Luis as Ascara waves and misses. Righties are hitting a much healthier 329. He's allowed five home runs to righties, just one to a left-handed hitter. O-2. Check swing on a ball out. Ascara able to lay off on the curveball this time. That's the go-to pitch to left-handed hitters. Peralta fires again. The curveball, and Ascara dragging the bat slowly through the zone. Able to just get a piece. No hold for Lombard over at first. And a ball hit on one hop to second. Cowell shovels to Jones for one on to first, a double play. Ascara grounds into a 4-6-3 twin killing. That double play is brought to you by Roto-Rooter. You know that Roto-Rooter can help you unclog a drain, but did you know they can also take care of water restoration, mold testing and removal, and both commercial and residential plumbing? Next time you need to get out of a jam, call on Roto-Rooter Des Moines and make all your troubles go down the drain. Here's Marco Luciano taking a backdoor curveball for a strike. And Peralta is trying to face the minimum now through two innings out of the pen. The I-Cubs trail 13-2. It's still good work from Peralta so far. Peralta from the belt. Ball ripped into left to base hit, and that establishes a new season high for the Rail Riders. 19 of them today. That's the second from Luciano, who left the ballpark back in the second with a two-run home run. Oswaldo Cabrera has three hits, and he takes a called strike one. South ball home, and Cabrera lines it foul straight back behind home plate. Luis on the way, and he dropped it in the dirt. Cabrera able to lay off. The Cubs fell to the Yankees today, losing that series. Cubs have to be disappointed, missing an opportunity to win a set against a depleted Yankees lineup. The pitching staff still very good, and they saw Fried and Cole over the weekend. Beat Fried, and they lose to Cole today. And now the Dodgers await, starting tomorrow. 1-2 from Peralta. He's blasted down the right field line. And if you're a Cubs fan, you're hoping that that series is a preview of something that could come your way in October. You'd hope the Dodgers would end up at Wrigley Field, perhaps. Honestly, you probably hope that somebody beats the Dodgers before you get to that point. 1-2 pitch in the dirt from Peralta. And it's even 2-2. He tried a changeup. Don't see many of those from Luis. iCubs have given them big innings in the second, fourth, and sixth today. There's a rocket up the middle by Cabrera, his fourth hit, and the 20th of the game for Scranton Wilkes-Barre. Runners now at first and second with two down. That's the third hit of the inning, all singles. A double play ball has helped Peralta keep from any damage being put on the scoreboard under the runs column in the inning. And now Yankiel Fernandez. He has multiple hits today. Taking down low, ball one. Only one player in the lineup without a single hit today for the Rail Riders. Here's a swing and a miss. The ball got away from Hearn, but nobody overly aggressive on the bases. They stay put. The one hitless player is Kennedy Corona. He has scored a run and has been on base with a walk. Seven of the nine players in the lineup have multiple hits. Four from Cabrera, four from Lombard, three from Ascara. Now Fernandez, a bouncer deep in the hole at first. Murray glove slips to Peralta covering. He beats Fernandez to the base. It's a 3-1 putout, and the inning is over. No runs on three hits. A double play helped. Scranton Wilkes-Barre strands a pair, and we head to the final half inning of the homestand. Iowa down by 11 on the iCubs broadcast network.
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New pitcher for the Scranton Wilkes-Barre Rail Riders, right-hander Jake Byrd, takes over in the ninth. Bottom third of the order for Iowa, Cowles, Hearn, and Cantrell in a 13-2 game. The I-Cubs staring their second series sweep of the year in the face right now as Cowles was hit by a pitch his first time up, otherwise 0-2, and Byrd, who is very vocal on his delivery, misses up and in for ball one. You can hear him grunting with each pitch up here in the press box. Byrd threw a scoreless inning a couple of nights ago. He's firing, and calls a hot shot to short. Stabbed on a hop by Lombard, who spins and makes a strong throw for out number one. Even when the I-Cubs have hit the ball hard this week, it always feels like there is a Scranton Wilkes-Barre defender there waiting for it. Ethan Hearn, 1-for-3 with a single. And a breaking ball cut on and missed by Hearn. It's strike one. It sounds like the Yankees have acquired Luis Garcia Jr. from the Nationals as we play here. Bethancourt tried to challenge that pitch, but they don't have any left. Jeff Passan saying that deal is complete. He also said four Yankees prospects heading to the Nationals. As a wave and a miss by Hearn makes it 1-2. Good pitch from Byrd. Byrd steps off. Hearn called the late timeout. Byrd fires. Backdoor bender dropped all the way down and out of the zone. Two and two on the backstop. With one out in the ninth. This ball blasted high and deep to right field, and there goes the first Triple-A home run for Ethan Hearn. He has a two-hit game, and that swing very clean from Ethan Hearn, the catcher. And the I-Cubs close within 13-3. And the first Triple-A home run for Ethan Hearn, and that one a no-doubter. On a line over the right field wall. And now walking slowly out to the mound is Christian Bethancourt to talk to Byrd. He'll gather some of the infielders around here as well. Umpire on his way to break up the conversation. That conversation quickly comes to an end. Hearn had hit four home runs in Double-A Knoxville and now has his first in Triple-A Iowa. He certainly hoped that or wished that swing had come in a different type of circumstance, but nonetheless, impressive contact as Hayden Cantrell takes out of the zone. 0-for-2, two strikeouts and a walk. Hearn with a 106 exit velo, 395 feet on the homer. That was the I-Cubs' sixth hit of the game. And Scranton Wilkes-Barre has 20. 2-0 to Cantrell. A strike on the outside corner. And he
spins it down and in near the shoot tops of Cantrell, 3-1. One out in the ninth. Nobody on base, and timeout called. Ball got away from the bullpen in right field, and that must have been the reason for the slow walk out to the mound by Bethancourt. They wanted to give time for another pitcher to start throwing in the bullpen. A bird just came in. Maybe they got to get another guy some pitches. Now the pitching coach is heading out there. Yeah, they are big time stalling here. And you wonder if, you mentioned the trade between the Yankees and Nationals and four prospects going back. I mean, would that have anything to do with this? And this is repeated visits now out to the mound. It's kind of odd here, and they have quickly gotten somebody up in the bullpen. They are clearly buying time for the pitcher in the bullpen to keep on tossing. Three balls and a strike to Cantrell. This one home. And Cantrell.

0: Oh, wave and a miss to fill up the count 3-2. But it's hard to imagine how that would factor into some kind of trade, because if it was Bird that was involved, they would get him out of the game right away. Payoff pitch. Cantrell in the air, deep right field. Fernandez drifting back, battling the sun, will make the catch on the edge of the warning track. And there are two down. And now Shelly Duncan, the manager, is coming out of the dugout. So Bird faces three hitters and will be removed. And odd circumstances here in a 13-2 game in the ninth. And we're going to have a pitching change for Scranton Wilkes-Barre. With one out to get, a conversation between Shelly Duncan, the manager, and Bird, the pitcher. And this is a lengthy conversation now. Once again, they are letting that pitcher of the bullpen continue to throw. And now the call has officially been made. So we'll take a break. It's a 10-run game, two outs in the ninth. Nobody on base when we come back on the iCubs Broadcast Network.
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0: A pitching change here brought to you by Plumbers and Steam Fitters. And yeah, the speculation was correct. Jake Bird was actually part of that trade. And I would assume it came through and word got to the coaching staff here for Scranton Wilkes-Barre that he was part of that Luis Garcia Jr. trade after they had already decided to put him in the game. And so then they had to buy time for somebody else to get ready when the rest of that bullpen was down there just ready to pack their bags and head back home to Scranton Wilkes-Barre. So Bird is part of the return for Luis Garcia Jr., along with Ben Grable, Yovani Cruz, who we saw the other night, Jack Siebert, and then again the right-hander Jake Bird. So again, they must have found out in the middle of that outing, right before the Hearn home run, Bethencourt went out there, then the pitching coach, just to let Carson Coleman get ready so they could inform Bird of the trade. Oh, there you go. Some trade deadline drama here at Principal Park. None of it involving the Cubs. As Chaz McCormick swings at the first pitch, hits a fly ball to deep center field. Ellis is back, turning around, and it's off the wall for Chaz. In play, and now he's got to hurry to get to second. He did get in there with a feet first slide just in front of the throw from Ellis. And McCormick, with a two-out double, keeps the game alive. And it brings Jonathan Long to the plate with a solo home run in the fifth. McCormick at second for Jonathan Long. A solo home run, his 12th of the year in the fifth, and Coleman misses down low. A tough situation here for Coleman, who certainly thought he wasn't going to pitch today.

0: This is upstairs to Long, who has so far been able to stay put and watch a couple of pitches right out of the zone. 3-0 to Long with Moises Ballesteros on deck. Two outs in the ninth. 13-3 the score. The I-Cubs trail. Coleman fires. Long takes again, and this one over the plate to make it 3-1. Another strike, and now it's 3-2, and the I-Cubs are down to their last strike. And now the payoff pitch. Coleman on the way to Long, a soft ground ball under the glove of the pitcher towards second, backhanded by Luciano at second. He goes to first, and this one is over. Scranton Wilkes-Barre sweeps the Iowa Cubs in a six-game series. They win the finale by an impressive margin of 13-3. We'll take a break. Don't go anywhere. We've got full post-game coverage coming up from Principal Park after these messages on the iCubs Broadcast Network.
1: 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Tune in to each game throughout the season, starting with the Yuengling pregame show 20 minutes before first pitch. Stay tuned. Jason Kemp will be back with the postgame show after these messages.
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0: We welcome you back to Principal Park. Kids will run the bases here momentarily, a long line forming around the concourse here after the I-Cubs dropped the final game of this series against Scranton Wilkes-Barre by a final score of 13-3. We'll welcome you into the postgame show where we start with a look at the box score. For Scranton Wilkes-Barre, 13 runs on a season-high 20 hits. They committed one error and left 10 on base. Meanwhile, the I-Cubs, 3 runs on 7 hits, 1 error, and they stranded 8. The winning pitcher was Chris Keene, first out of the bullpen for the Rail Riders. He improves to 1-0. Chase Beck, the starter for the I-Cubs, took the loss. He falls to 0-1. The game was played in 3 hours and 19 minutes in front of a crowd of 5,656 on an 82-degree Sunday afternoon. We'll start with the I-Cubs here. Ethan Hearn was 2-for-4 with his first AAA home run. The I-Cubs also got a home run, the 12th of the year, from Jonathan Long. In an otherwise quiet day, Kevin Alcantara did single a hot shot off the glove of George Lombard Jr. to extend his on-base streak to 41 games in a row. 8 of the 9 players in the lineup had multiple hits for Scranton Wilkes-Barre. 7 of them had multiple knocks. George Lombard Jr. had 4. Orlando Cabrera had 4. Yeah, J.C. Ascara with three, and then two each for Luciano Fernandez Martinez and Ellis. On the mound, Jace Beck allowed five runs on seven hits in two innings. Again, he takes the loss. Three runs allowed in two innings by Vince Riley. Three runs allowed in an inning and a third by Corbin Martin. Colin Snyder allowed two runs in two-thirds of an inning. Jaden Murray worked a scoreless frame, and it was Luis Peralta throwing two scoreless innings with three strikeouts in the final two frames. For Scranton Wilkes-Barre, they pieced it together today. Dom Hamill for three. He allowed only an unearned run. Then Chris Keene earned the win, allowing one run in an inning and two-thirds. Rafael Montero went an inning and a third scoreless. Will Bryan, an inning scoreless. Danny Watson, a scoreless inning. Jake Bird, who got traded today in the middle of his outing, allowed one run on a home run from Hearn in two-thirds of an inning. And then Carson Coleman worked the final out of the game. He allowed a hit, but no runs. With the win, Scranton Wilkes-Barre maintained sole possession of first place in the International League second half standings. They are now 22-9 in the half, 59-46 overall. Meanwhile, Iowa falls to 13-20. They've lost six consecutive games. That's their half record. They are 43-62 overall. We'll take a break, come back, and walk you through this one with a full play-by-play on the iCubs Radio Network.
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0: Welcome you back to the iCubs postgame show on this Sunday afternoon. The iCubs fall to the Scranton Wilkes-Barre Rail Riders by a final score of 13-3. We'll take you back through the ballgame. Each team scored a run in the opening frame. J.C. Ascara, the second batter of the game, took Jace Beck deep for his sixth home run to give Scranton Wilkes-Barre a 1-0 lead in the first. But the iCubs answered back with a run of their own after Brett Bateman led off with a single. He would advance all the way to third on a throwing error by the pitcher Dom Hamill on Moises Ballesteros' comebacker. That left men on the corners with just one out. Kevin Alcantara drove him in after a walk to B.J. Murray with a fielder's choice ground ball to third. The 46th RBI for Alcantara, and the game was even at one. But Scranton Wilkes-Barre pulled away with four runs in the second. They got a sac fly from George Lombard Jr., then an RBI double from J.C. Ascara, and finally a two-run home run from Marco Luciano to take a 5-1 lead. That lead grew to 8-1 in the fourth inning. An RBI infield hit from J.C. Ascara, his third and final hit of the day. And then Oswaldo Cabrera hit his second home run of the series and his 12th of the year, a two-run shot to make it 8-1. The iCubs would get their second run in the bottom of the fifth. Jonathan Long connected with one out on his 12th home run of the campaign into the left field seats, and the iCubs trailed by six. But then Scranton Wilkes-Barre ran away and hid with five runs in the top of the sixth inning. This would put them in front 13-2. In the sixth inning, it was a two-run double from Lombard, a sac fly from Yankiel Fernandez, and the third home run of the series from the former Iowa Cubs catcher Christian Bethencourt, who ended up driving in six in this series despite playing in only two games. And the iCubs down 11 at that point. They would score only one more time. That was a solo home run from Ethan Hearn in the ninth. The ninth was an awkward inning as Jake Bird was on the mound while the trade with Washington by the Yankees was being finalized. In the end, Bird ended up being traded. The staff found out they had to slow play it with multiple visits to the mound to get a new pitcher hot. The bullpen had been cold at that point. They finally got Bird out after two-thirds of the inning. Manager informed him.

0: from Ethan Hearn and Jonathan Long. We'll talk about that upcoming road trip in just a moment with a look at the out-of-town scoreboard and a preview of Tuesday night series opener against the Indians after this break on the iCubs postgame show on the iCubs Radio Network.
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0: Jason Kemp back one final time at Principal Park for the iCubs postgame show. 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Elsewhere around the International League, as I mentioned, many of these games have gone final already. Scranton Wilkes-Barre, of course, winning the game here to remain in first place. They will keep an eye on the Durham game, but Durham already out in front 6-0 on Gwinnett in the bottom of the second. Also in the second, Jacksonville leads Memphis 2-0. St. Paul and Omaha are about to get started. And then later on tonight, it is Charlotte taking on Nashville in the Music City. Louisville beat Indianapolis 8-7. Columbus doubled up Toledo 6-3. It was Syracuse 9 and Rochester 7 in New York State. Worcester upends Norfolk 4-1, and Buffalo takes down Lehigh Valley 8-5. As for the Cubs farm system, single-A Myrtle Beach taking on Charleston tonight, if the weather allows. That'll get started at 5:35, about an hour from now. A rain-shortened game in Eastlake, Ohio for the High-A South Bend Cubs. They lose 1-0 to Lake County, only 2 hits for South Bend. Double-A Knoxville earns a victory today to close their series at home against Pensacola. It was a 5-3 final. Andy Gariola had 2 hits. Also a grand slam from Drew Bowser as a replacement late in that game. Bowser's first home run at Double-A. And finally, the Big League Club ends up losing the series to the Yankees. They fall 2-1 today at Wrigley. Garrett Cole beat him for his 5th win of the year. Milwaukee also lost 3-0 to the Angels, even with Jacob Mizorowski on the mound, who takes his 5th loss. So the Cubs remain 6.5 behind. The Rockies beat the Royals 8-1. Astros take down Texas 7-3. The Reds hammer the Pirates 10-2. It was the Marlins, a 2-0 win over the Mets in New York. White Sox beat the Rays 9-1. Cardinals beat up the Blue Jays 5-1. The Braves doubled the Nationals 4-2. Sunday Night Baseball tonight on Peacock, Dodgers and Red Sox in L.A. I'm sure there's plenty to talk about in that one. In a rain delay in the bottom of the 6th in Baltimore, Philadelphia has an 8-0 lead. Guardians on top of the Diamondbacks, 5-0 in the 5th. It's 6-0 Detroit over the A's in the bottom of the 5th. Seattle leads Minnesota 2-0. They are in the 6th inning. And in California in the 5th, the Padres have a 4-3 lead over the Giants. That's your Mercy One out-of-town scoreboard on this Sunday afternoon. 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Now, the iCubs swept for the second time this year in the 6-game series with Scranton Wilkes-Barre. They'll try and get back in the win column on the road on Tuesday after all the dust from the trade deadline has cleared. They will travel to Victory Field and take on Indianapolis, another team having a great second half. First pitch at 5:35 Tuesday night. We'll be on the air with the Yuengling pregame show at 5:10. You can find it on the AM side on Hope 940 and on FM 93.7.

0: 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Again, the Yingling pregame show on the year at 5:10. Top pitching prospect, right-hander Jackson Wiggins, expected to be on the mound for the Iowa Cubs. He is 0-2 this year with an ERA of 8.84. Still no word on who the starting pitcher will be for Indianapolis in the first game of that matchup on Tuesday night. Well, that'll do it for our coverage of Iowa Cubs baseball today. Once again, this copyrighted broadcast is presented by the Authority of Minor League Baseball for the private use of our audience. Any reproduction, rebroadcast, retransmission, or other dissemination or use of this broadcast, descriptions or accounts of this game without the express written consent of Minor League Baseball and its entities is prohibited. For Mike O'Day in the studio, my name is Jason Kemp, signing off for the weekend here in Des Moines. The iCubs dropped the series finale and are swept by Scranton Wilkes-Barre. Today's score, 13-3. We'll talk to you again on Tuesday from Indiana. Until then, have a wonderful rest of your weekend and a great start to the work week, everyone. This has been Iowa Cubs Baseball on the iCubs Radio Network.
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2: 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On today's edition of The Plumb Line, I'm your host, Jay Rudolph, and I'm excited to have Dr. Jared Pinson back with me. Jared is Associate Professor of Economics with Cedarville University, one of the wonderful sponsors of The Plumb Line in a number of markets around the country, and so thankful for the visits that we have had, Jared, as we've talked about a variety of different topics and discussions, and today, capitalism is on the docket. Welcome to the broadcast.
5: It's good to be here. Thanks for having me again.
2: After our last visit, I mentioned to you, I think, about wanting to do something on this economic philosophy, I guess, is the way I would describe it. And so let's do that here and dive in and start off, you know, right off the bat with maybe just a little bit about, as an associate professor of economics, I imagine you teach your students a little bit about the variety of philosophies concerning, you know, economics that are out there, capitalism being one of those. And so maybe you can just give us a little bit of information, I guess, on economic philosophies and things like capitalism and the development of those, if you would.
5: Sure. We talk about this a lot in upper division classes in particular, but the idea here is that you've got more market-oriented approaches and you've got more centralized approaches. And in the 20th century, you saw that most firmly with socialism or communism in the Eastern Bloc, and then, you know, capitalism in the Western Bloc, and then even fascism. And I don't mean Nazism there. I mean the actual economics behind what Italy and Japan and Germany were doing. So you had actually the 20th century three very distinct views of how you should operate an economy. And really, since the end of the Cold War, capitalism has won out. Now there's different sort of versions of it, but by and large, markets decide the allocation of goods and services. Property, by and large, is privately owned. And the price signal is what gives information to market participants. And that's what capitalism really is about.
2: All right. Versus the others where the government is the decider, determiner, right?
5: Yeah. Socialism in particular, you have a situation where the government is the one that owns what we would call the factors of production, the stuff that we use, land, labor, capital, to produce goods and services. They tend to not allow prices to exist the way that we think about it. Most people are generally familiar with concepts of supply and demand, and a price comes from that behavior. But in socialism, the government, by and large, sets prices, and those prices tend to be very arbitrary, particularly over time as situations within the economy change. So again, privatization in capitalism, collectivization in socialism, allowing prices to move in capitalism, sort of arbitrary government-controlled prices in socialism.
2: Yeah. If we go way back, do you feel like capitalism was kind of developed or, you know, conceived first, and then socialism was, you know, a response or reaction to it, or vice versa, or what's the history?
5: I think that's generally correct. I mean, capitalism really got its legs with the fall of feudalism, so we're probably talking about at least the capitalism, the way we think about it, 17th century is when it really starts getting its legs. And then the Industrial Revolution allowed it to take off, which was, you know, much later. But with socialism, the way that we think about it really was from Marx, and there were some other thinkers there. And so now we're talking about, you know, mid-19th century. And part of that was in response to what some of these thinkers saw as the excesses of the Industrial Revolution. But the idea of collectivization has been around, you know, forever. As long as there have been people, people have wanted to try to live and work in groups in a very specific form.
2: Yeah. Well, let me go back even farther here, because our main focus, of course, is going to be on what the Word of God has to say and how it fits with or aligns with aspects of capitalism, or, you know, if it doesn't align in some areas, we'll talk about all of that. But one of the first things that I think of, and it's probably because I have been preaching through the book of Acts at one of the churches where I fill the pulpit. And so in Acts chapter 4, you've got these passages, and then they come up again in chapter 6, I believe, as well. Very similar passages that talk about this. Well, I'll just read a few of these verses at the end of Acts chapter 4. All the believers were one in heart and mind. No one claimed that any of their possessions was their own, but they shared everything they had. And it goes on to say there were no needy persons among them, for from time to time, those who owned land or houses sold them, brought the money from the sales, put it at the apostles' feet. It was distributed to anyone who had need. And so it'd probably be good if I gave a little bit more context to that. But essentially, this is the brand new, you know, church is just being established here. And some people describe it as, oh, they formed this nice little socialist commune. And, you know, one of my whole messages was about that fact that, no, the apostles, you know, the start of the church was not a socialist commune. But maybe you can help us understand why here. I went through a number. I think I took all the points of socialism, or at least all of them that I could find, and, you know, went through one by one and explained how what we're reading here or seeing here is not, you know, the establishment of socialism.
5: Well, I mean, I think the big one is it's a voluntary movement, which is completely different than if you have socialism, which would necessitate a government that would force its will onto people who even wouldn't want to do that. So, you know, within the early church there, it wasn't a requirement for people to sort of live this way. And so there was that. Two is also within the early church there, it wasn't that people were giving up their property and then property itself was abolished. It was much more of a generous notion of we have more than we need. There are people who are in need. So out of Christian charity, we are giving to those. But socialism and capitalism is really more about the production of goods and services. So how do we actually produce? And you know, that's just not what those passages are about. It's really about we have produced, and now how do we share those with each other? So I do think a lot of people through history have looked at that and have taken the wrong message from what's going on there in Acts.
2: Yeah, I would concur. That's kind of why I went that direction when I, you know, was preaching about that, to correct some misunderstandings, misapplications of those verses and others in the Word of God as well. And honestly, what we read there in Acts 6 is more like capitalism when it's lived out in practicality, when it's borne out as it should be, because capitalism has a idea or component of it that would say that those who have, you know, fared very well within the capitalistic system ought to be generous and give to others, at least when you think about it from a, you know, capitalism from a Christian perspective, I guess. That's the ideal.
5: It is. And even beyond that, I think some people miss that within capitalism, you can be free to set some of your own restrictions. So if you're a Christian and you are establishing a business, I'm assuming here it's not a sinful business. You're doing something a good and valuable. If you want to pay your workers above the market wage, you're free to do that. And particularly that could be a way to witness to others of saying, hey, we want to put a environment around our workers or around our business that upholds certain Christian ideals. But even just the idea of creating and serving others is a very biblical idea. Sometimes we break down, again, those passages in Acts, and we just think about giving away stuff, and that's what charity is. But throughout Scripture, we see the importance of work. We see the importance of community. And that takes place when people are producing goods and services. And so there's absolutely no reason why Christianity can't coincide with capitalism.
2: Yeah. And in the society, the agrarian society of the Old Testament in particular, we saw, I guess, too, this type of system where it was, you know, more based upon barter, I imagine, and things like that. But we had, you know, the same situation where people, you know, maybe they had goats and they would barter with their goat's milk for some eggs or whatever it may be. And so this type of system or society is not socialism. It is more of, you know, a capitalistic type system, even going way back to Old Testament times, right?
5: Yeah, and I think it's important, and this is something we teach at Cedarville, at least within the economics department, is that capitalism, socialism, neither one of them are necessarily biblical in themselves. The question that we really ask is, given sort of a biblical anthropology, who we are in God, how we have fallen, things like that, what system is best within those constraints? And when you think of the Old Testament, I won't even say, it wasn't necessarily barter. We can go back to when

0: Abraham bought the burial plot for Sarah, he paid in shekels, silver shekels, which was the standard currency at the time. But it was, again, more of an idea. They're tied to the land. They're one people group because they have responsibility before God first and then to their neighbors, right? Love God, love your neighbors. When you were, you know, in excess or when you produced more and your neighbors couldn't, you were asked to share. Now, if your neighbors wouldn't, that's a very different situation. There's plenty of passages, very familiar one in the New Testament, right? If you don't work, you shouldn't eat. So it wasn't just, hey, you don't have to do anything. You had to be part of the productive process.
1: Exactly. Yeah, that's one verse that I knew would come up at some point here, and we'll probably talk about that more as we go along here. In the next segment, I think we'll dive into some of the things that the scriptures would say concerning capitalism. And so we'll look forward to that discussion. One thing I want to do here as we go to the break, though, is something that I typically do very early in the broadcast. And that is, you know, for anyone coming to hear our discussion about capitalism, well, they're not really going to grasp why we're, you know, concerned or talking about what the scriptures have to say about this. Maybe they just want to hear about, you know, what you have to share, Jared, on this philosophy of capitalism itself. But to understand the biblical perspective, you need to have the Holy Spirit who gives us the insights and illuminates the Word of God and gives us, you know, an understanding of what the Scriptures have to say about this or any other topic. That's what the Plumb Line's all about. What does the Bible say about this topic and this issue and things like that? And so that is the first step, is having the Holy Spirit, having a relationship with the one who created you so that you will have forgiveness of sins, what we need the most, and eternal life in heaven with your Creator. And so before we go to that break, Jared, can you tell the one who was just coming to hear what the economics professor had to say about this topic, why it's vitally more important that they have a relationship with their Creator?
0: It's important because it gives us what we need in life. We are empty without our relationship with God. We will pursue, as Calvin would say, we would pursue idols that are away from God. And our heart is restless until we rest in Him. And even worse, we're lost with our sins and we're doomed to judgment without the saving blood and grace of Jesus Christ. So this relationship is the relationship that puts everything else in order.
1: Exactly. And what is required is very simple. The faith of a child will get you to heaven, basically, Jesus talked about. And so that faith entails, first off, an acknowledgement or recognition of your need, that you're a sinner. We're all sinners. We've all sinned and fall short of the glory of God, the scriptures teach us. And as a result, we all deserve punishment. We all deserve eternal separation in hell from our Creator. That's what we deserve. That's what our sins, the wages of sin is death. And yet, the gift of God, as the rest of that verse says, is eternal life through Christ Jesus our Lord. And so, a simple way to put it is, you need to repent and believe. Repent, meaning turn away from your sin, turn to God instead, and believe in the Lord Jesus Christ and the fact that He died on the cross, He was crucified in your place, took your sin upon Himself, and then He rose from the dead victorious over sin and over death. He grants forgiveness of sins and eternal life in heaven to all who would believe in Him. That means to not just believe that, you know, He existed or something like that, but believe that He is your Savior. He is alive. He is the one who created you and redeemed you at the cross, and put your faith, your trust in Him and in Him alone, and you will be saved. And so therein is the gospel message. I'm going to share my email address here and ask that you would reach out and connect with me, especially if this is a new message to you, or maybe you've heard it many times but are just sensing the need to trust in Christ for the first time. I would love to connect with you. We can talk about this more. We'll get together and discuss this message we call the gospel. theplumblineradio@gmail.com. theplumblineradio@gmail.com. 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Love to have you touch base for any reason at all, and don't go anywhere. We'll be right back.
2: Hi, I'm Marnie, and I have been a patient with Truth Family Chiropractic since 2014. Back in 2003, I was in a car accident and have had some lower back and hip problems and went to a few different chiropractors. And then I met Dr. Miller and started coming to Truth Family. And he has made such a big difference. I have not had as much pain. I can sleep on my left side. 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
1: 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Thanks for joining me for The Plumb Line. I'm your host, Jay Rudolph, and Dr. Jared Pinson, Associate Professor of Economics with Cedarville University, my guest. And by the way, you can go to cedarville.edu/plumbline. Put that /plumbline in so they know that you came to the site as a result of hearing this on The Plumb Line. cedarville.edu/plumbline, and you'll be able to find out more about the great Cedarville University and the seminary they have there as well. Had a recent discussion about that seminary with Dr. Trent Rogers, too, that you can hear on The Plumb Line. Well, as we come back, we've got a few minutes for this second segment, and so I want to start to think through what the Bible would say, and there's a lot, of course, but let's just pose it this way. We'll start with the really big, you know, umbrella question. If someone comes to you, and maybe you've had a student say this to you, you know, why would the view called capitalism, why would that, or maybe why might that align more with Scripture? In other words, I guess, why would that be the best economic philosophy according to what the Scriptures teach? Because in my view, I guess, and maybe I'm wrong, you can correct me if I'm wrong, but to me, it is the best economic philosophy according to the Scriptures, but tackle that.
0: Yeah, well, it's a good question. It is a question that I receive quite a bit. The short answer is capitalism or free markets, because I know some people don't like the term capitalism, but this concept is probably the best or most aligned to Scripture. Again, that's not the same as saying it is biblical, but most aligned to Scripture for two reasons. One, it allows us to use our God-given talents and abilities in the most fruitful ways. And then number two, it's a system that actually limits the damage that our sinful self can do as well, because it spreads or distributes power amongst many different sectors, whereas it would, you know, centralize with socialism. So those are the two sort of pillars that I think where capitalism aligns with biblical theology.
1: Thank you. Exactly. Well, and let's flesh those two out. I have a feeling we'll probably just get through that first one in some depth anyway, because I want to dive in a little bit deeply to these. And then the second part of that is exactly kind of what I was expecting you to bring up, and we'll spend probably a whole segment on that second part as well. So, but let's talk about this, that it allows us to use, I think the way you put it is something to the effect of it allows us to use those gifts that God has given to us for His glory in particular. And so just explain that a little bit more.
0: Yeah, so being made in the image of God is such a powerful concept within you know, the Christian thought that he makes each of us unique. So he gives each of us different talents, different abilities, even different consumption habits. Something as simple as one person might like tomatoes, one person doesn't like tomatoes, but maybe they want to produce something that maybe they like. So just it allows us to use all those unique gifts in a way that can serve God and in a way that can serve others, or really honor God and serve others. And the problem with socialism, just to give the other side of this, is it takes so much planning. And so you are trying to force people into positions that they might not be able to use those talents. So you take someone and say, okay, we need X number of workers in this field. Well, in capitalism, that is not a decision that is made from the top down. That's a decision that people are voluntarily able to make, and wages help determine whether they go into that or not. With socialism, the government would force people into those types of decisions. Well, now they're not using their God-given talents in the way that they could have. So that's really kind of where we're getting at. And I can just think of all the different activities that people have done through time. And the best of it is when they are freely able to make those decisions.
1: Yeah, you're making me think of the scripture in Colossians 3, verses 23 and 24. Whatever you do, work heartily as for the Lord and not for men, knowing that from the Lord you will receive the inheritance as your reward. You are serving the Lord Christ. And so, to me, this capitalistic type of system or free market system better allows you to do that than when you are, you know, put in a job that you may or may not like and really are working for man, for government in the socialist system.
0: Well, and the capitalism allows you to serve your neighbor. Now, you know, we're going to talk about the sin nature, you know, in the next segment, but it allows that opportunity. So I think of, this was several years ago when Senator Bernie Sanders complained about the types of deodorant that people could buy. He said, there's just too many options. And I don't remember what his broad point was, but you know, it was a statement that stuck out to me because I was thinking, that's kind of an odd thing. I mean, I just go and buy deodorant, I go and buy toilet paper, whatever. I don't think much about it, but some people are very particular. Some people have very specific needs or very specific tastes. Capitalism allows someone to produce something that aligns with that. So if somebody wants, I don't know, a deodorant that smells like pears, and somebody wants to make it as profitable, you've just served your fellow person. And that's like the smallest thing one can think of. And then you could just expand that to all the other different choices that we're able to make, or just the way that we can work. And that type of freedom, again, is allowed under capitalism. Unfortunately, it gets distorted quite severely by sin. But right now we're just talking about the allowance of our gifts that we're given.
1: Yeah. Well, and, you know, again, when lived out rightly, and as you've said a couple times, yeah, we'll get into the wrong, you know, things that go wrong because of our sin and our sin nature. But when lived out rightly, kind of the starting point from what I'm getting here is that someone sees maybe a need or something that would benefit others, that others, you know, might be interested in having to improve their lives or whatever. And so they set out to, you know, there's a lot of people who are much more innovative, you know, and inventors and things than I am, but they set out to make that obviously for two goals. They have hopes certainly of making a profit. They'd like to, you know, make a profit and make a living at doing that. But also they're looking to bless others and provide, you know, and if they don't provide a product that others want or need, they're not going to make a profit, right?
0: Yeah. And I mean, God has made us incredibly creative. Now, maybe an individual doesn't think they're all that creative, but as a collective, the amount of creativity that God has given us is essentially infinite, right? We're made in his image. And so we have so many unique ways to be able to glorify God in what we do. And through what we do, we can, again, serve each other. And when I think of those two main commands in Scripture, right, to love the Lord your God with all your heart, all your soul, and all your mind, and all your strength, and to love your neighbor as yourself, sometimes we sort of shrink that and forget that that's what we do when we produce things, or that's what we can do. So no matter what your role is within the economy, if you're doing things unto the Lord, you're serving your fellow man. And you are, I always like to say, you're making scarcity less than it would have been. There's always scarcity, but you're making scarcity less when we're using our talents to our best abilities.
1: Yeah, exactly. Well, we are going to continue on this discussion. We'll talk about when sin gets injected in, because it's always injected in anytime man is involved. And so we'll get into that on the next segment forthcoming. 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
3: 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My name is Gary Ingram, and I'm the founder of Love and Truth Network. I know what it's like to hide in deep shame and confusion. Raised in church, I lived a double life, battling unwanted same-sex attraction, porn, and sexual sin for many years, praying for change but finding no real help or solutions from leaders, and rejected by many within the church. 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Healing wasn't instant, but it was real. For more than 12 years, Love and Truth Network has been equipping local churches across the country to do the same for others. 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
1: On today's edition of The Plumbline, I'm your host, Jay Rudolph, and Dr. Jared Pinson, an associate professor of economics with Cedarville University, is my guest. We're continuing a discussion on capitalism from a biblical worldview on The Plumbline. And as we come back for this segment, Jared, I want to start with having you remind the listeners of the answer to the big broad question that I gave, and that you get probably maybe at the start of class from students, and that is, can you tell us a little bit about how or why capitalism aligns better with a biblical worldview or with the scriptures than other economic philosophies do?
0: Sure, absolutely. So capitalism better aligns with the Christian worldview, and again, I always caveat, doesn't mean it's quote biblical, but it's better aligns because it allows people to use the talents that God has given them, use the abilities, give the different preferences, and it helps constrain our sin nature in a better way than other alternatives do. So those are the two main pillars.
1: All right. Well, we talked about using our gifts for God's glory and how it, you know, can assist in better being able to do that. So now we'll spend some time in this segment on the second aspect of that, because as I said, and I think it was in the opening segment where I related the reality that all of us have sinned and fall short of the glory of God. We all have a sin nature. And so And going back to Genesis chapter 3, if people want to, you know, don't believe me and want to read it for themselves, go to Genesis 3. You'll see the fall of man recorded there, the very first sin. And since that point, all of us are sinners. We all have this sin nature, and it infects everything, including philosophies even. So when we talk about the economic philosophy of capitalism, it is infected by sin just like everything else because people are involved.
0: Yeah, and I think the way to think about it is sin takes

0: self-interest and makes it into selfishness. And self-interest, the Bible is perfectly fine with it. In fact, it takes it as given that we will look out for ourselves and that it's a good thing. You know, I'm hungry, I'm going to eat, I'm tired, I'm going to sleep. But then sin distorts that into selfishness, and selfishness is now, I'm going to take care of myself, but at the expense of others, and not worry that it's at the expense of others. And that's what sin does. And then the question now becomes, within the economic sphere, how do we best constrain the selfishness while allowing self-interest to still have a role?
1: Yeah. So really kind of what we're saying is that capitalism would be, as you said, it aligns best with the biblical worldview. It probably would align perfectly if people weren't involved, right?
0: if people weren't involved, if it was no sin whatsoever, I would still sit here and tell someone I think capitalism is better than socialism, just because it allows more freedom. But yeah, this idea that, you know, some people try to make this idea of, okay, we're going to compare the real world to sort of an idealized world. So we'll say, well, if this doesn't exist, then what? And I think that's a good intellectual exercise, but we can't strip away this concept of if there was no sin, or if people didn't act in a selfish way, then what would it look like? You know, I always say, I don't know what the Garden of Eden looked like. None of us know. We have 2.5 chapters of looking at it, and that's it. And the new heavens and the new earth, outside of a basic sketch, we don't know how those operate in any sort of deep way, but we know how the world operates since the fall. We can see it. We see all the negatives from it. And we're trying to live the life that God has given us within a world that is fallen, completely fallen. So we have to figure that out.
1: Yeah, one of the most, well, probably the most exciting thing is that we will know. We don't know now, but yeah, we will experience that perfect creation, perfect recreated order. So, well, let's talk a little bit about the ways then that sin affects capitalism, because as I said, I think it also was very early in the broadcast that I brought up about, you know, my thought that, you know, or my question, I guess, to you, was socialism developed as kind of a counter, you know, people saw problems within capitalism, and socialism was their way of, at least in their minds, of quote unquote correcting some of those problems. And so there are problems, and they come about for the most part because of, you know, sin. So let's talk about how capitalism can be infected by sin.
0: Yeah, and I mean, some of the ways are things like fraud. I'm trying to get ahead. I'm trying to profit for myself or for my business or for my family or for my clan, right? Just whoever. And I'm going to take advantage of the other person. And so we don't have to give examples of fraud. Fraud is everywhere. But it doesn't even have to be as pervasive as that. It could be as simple as we're producing a product that could be better, but because we're lazy, or maybe we just want to take a little bit more gain for ourselves, we don't make the product that we could have made. Or maybe we have deceptive advertising. So there's nothing necessarily wrong with the product. There's not fraud involved, but the advertising is telling a story that is not really what's happening. And Christians, to all of those, should react by looking at those as injustices. There are other forms. When you, as a worker, are you working? Are you really working unto the Lord? Are you working to the fullest ability that you can? Or are you saying to yourself, hey, it's 10 minutes to 5. Nobody's watching. I'm just going to stop working. And so we all have that sin nature. And I'd like, I mean, I wish it wasn't there, but it is. And it hits all of us. And so it corrupts every margin within the economy, just like it corrupts every margin within the church, every margin within the family. We allow sin to run rampant. There are negative consequences that come from that.
1: Yeah, I couldn't get out of my mind as you were sharing there the number of scriptures. I knew there were a few at least that talk about false balances or weights and things like that. So I'll read a couple of those, three of them in Proverbs alone. Proverbs 11:1, a false balance is an abomination to the Lord, but a just weight is his delight. In Proverbs 20, there are two times it says unequal weights and unequal measures are both alike, an abomination to the Lord, and says also false scales are not good. And, well, let's see here. I see in Hosea as well it's brought up, this idea of a false balance or, you know, making the scale, which is, you know, for example, just give a little picture here. You put some grain or something, some wheat maybe on one side, and then, you know, you're supposed to balance that out. And yet they had ways of, you know, making one, you know, heavier or whatever so that it was unequal. And so that they gain more for themselves, the merchants who were selling and things. And so that is a good example, you know, going again way back to kind of the beginning of the ideas or thoughts about capitalism and how sin infects it and how, you know, there are always people who are going to try to take advantage of others for their own benefit, aren't there?
0: Yeah, and I would say, you know, we have to be careful. That's all of us. And I know none of us like to hear that. No, I'm not, you know, I don't want to take advantage of people, but we do. And hopefully with your walk through Christ, that's becoming less and less on a daily day. But even just in the small things, you could have put in a little bit more work. You didn't quite listen to what the boss was saying and you did your own thing when you shouldn't have. All those small things, they add up to large problems. So all of us have that issue. And the problem becomes then, do we want those problems or the sin, I should really call it, to be sort of decentralized so the effects aren't as large? Or do we want to make more centralized decisions? And then you run into the problem, of course, of the more centralized you make a system, the more responsibility there is for the leaders, the more knowledge that they need to make decisions just efficiently, but also in a just way. Well, what happens if centralization is occurring and those leaders are not, you know, bowing down to Jesus? They're not listening to the scriptures, which is most likely what is going to occur. Now you can have much more damage than that. Versus if there's a business that is fraudulent, eventually they get found out. And eventually people don't buy from them. They get shut down for legal reasons, right? But what if that's all from the government? That's a lot harder to change. And that's the inherent problem with socialism when it comes to the sin nature, is sin is now, if I can say, centralized rather than dispersed.
1: Yeah. Thank you for sharing those points, because, yeah, that made me think of, you know, in our day and age, so much is about the reviews. I think of, you know, Trustpilot, or there's a lot of other sites too, but that one just came to mind. But yeah, you can very easily go online and see public, you know, reviews from people who actually did business with a company or a business. And so that's why there's so much concern too by businesses about, you know, maintaining a good review and a good reputation, because they know that people can find that information very easily.
0: Right.
1: So yeah, that aspect of our society has been beneficial, certainly holding, and we could say holding sin in check in a way. So,
0: and even that though has we have now taken our own sin nature and made that worse than I think it was even 5-10 years ago. You know, with businesses are buying reviews. They're review bombing business, but people are review bombing things that they don't like. You know, like, so we've taken a good system and we said, okay, how can we twist it to our own selfish ends? You know, it's amazing how we can create new ways to sin.
1: Yeah, I was not even aware of that going on.
0: Yeah.
1: So, wow, yeah. Well, we'll come back here from the break in just a moment. We'll talk a little bit more about this and some other things that we want to discuss concerning capitalism from a biblical worldview. Jared Pinson, Associate Professor of Economics with Cedarville University, is my guest. And I'm so thankful to you for tuning in. And I can assure you that the Christian-owned businesses and the ministries that you hear from during the breaks on the Plumb Line, you know, they're living within this capitalistic economy and they're doing it the right way here. They are honoring the Lord. They are men and women of integrity who are running those businesses that you're going to hear from during the breaks. You can trust with, you know, 100% assurance that you can connect with them. They'll take care of needs that you have. We've got Christian financial advisors, Christian-owned businesses and ministries, and places like Cedarville University that are sponsors of the Plumb Line. I would love to have you connect with them as well as the other businesses that you'll hear from. 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And so thank you so much for tuning in. We'll be back in just a moment. 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
1: 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This is The Plumb Line. I'm your host, Jay Rudolph. My guest, Dr. Jared Pinson, Associate Professor of Economics with Cedarville University. And I know I have learned a lot about economics. We've had a variety of discussions on economic topics and some other things too, like sports betting. I remember was a great visit that we had. So, and by the way, people can find those if you want to look up some of the other discussions I've had with Jared. When you go places that you go for podcasts, The Plumb Line should be available at almost every podcast site. And so just put in The Plumb Line with Jay Rudolph when you go there, and you should be able to look up those episodes. Well, we're talking this time about capitalism from a biblical worldview. And one thing I wanted to discuss is, you know, America was set up as a capitalistic economy, but increasingly, to me, we're leaning and moving more towards socialism in some ways, aren't we?
0: We're moving towards, I would phrase it as centralization, not quite socialism yet, though we have arrived now with Democratic Socialist of America, one of the smaller parties on the left that is gaining traction within the United States. But certainly centralization is much more in vogue than it was when the founders were here.
1: Okay, well, explain what we mean by that then, the centralization.
0: Well, so there's not much of a move, there's not a big movement, I should say, with some of the main tenets of socialism, which is, you know, the abolition of private property, for example, or the government dictating what goods and services are produced, you know, economy-wide. However, there is a move for the government to solve more and more problems that we see in society. In fact, I pulled up, and if you've read the Communist Manifesto, and if the audience hasn't, you should definitely read it, because some of the sections in it sound very familiar to today. So near the end of it, Marx lists what he calls 10 measures or 10 ideas. And some of them, I don't think most people would object to. And this is what he thinks of, like, what communism will get itself to. One of it, you know, the abolition of property. Again, we don't see that today, but we could. A heavy progressive income tax. Isn't there always a fight on the income tax? Abolishing the right of inheritance. I won't read the whole list. Free public education. Some of these things we look at today and say, yes, I don't think most people say we shouldn't have public education. But other areas, we're already seeing this today with the government stepping in and doing some of this. So we're certainly centralizing, or there's a tendency to do that.
1: One of those components to me that I don't know if you'd call it officially quote-unquote socialist, but the whole welfare system that has come about, and you know, traces back quite a few years now. And the way I look at it, and I know we've talked about this a little bit before, is that as the church, which was, you know, one of the things the church was supposed to do, according to the scriptures, in my mind, is to care for the, you know, less fortunate, the needy. And we go back to those passages I shared in Acts chapter 4 and how there were no needy among them, it said, because people would do what they was necessary, what they needed to do to help out the needy. It seems like, you know, gradually over time, the church started to lose that part, you know, that portion of its mission. And the government, you know, all too readily stepped right into it. And now I feel like we've reached the point where, you know, we're not getting it back. The church is supposed to be doing this, but the government has got its hands on it and caring for the poor, and it seems to just be, okay, that's the way it's going to go from here on out.
0: Yeah, there's actually a great book by Marvin Olasky that came out in the early to mid-90s called Renewing American Compassion. He documents this particular trend of the church being, I'm using economic language, crowded out by the government stepping in. And this started in the United States in the progressive era, the late 1890s, the early 1900s, 19-teens, where there was a push for the government again to step in and to do poverty care and to provide hospitals. Whereas if you look around, a lot of hospitals, you know, historically, it would be, you know, this was a Catholic hospital, or this was, you know, this was a Methodist hospital or something like that. And churches don't even think about that anymore. You know, we have big, large mega churches in the United States, and I don't think it's on any of their radar to say, hey, we could start a hospital. People did this in the 1800s, 1700s. Christians banded together. And I know it's a little more complicated today, but they were thinking of big questions of how can we serve people. And I don't think we do that at all as a church today.
1: Yeah, and I think probably most people, as I said, they realize, you know, the state of affairs now is the government is completely taken over most of these things. And so, yeah, you're exactly right. They don't really even give it any thought to, could the church take back what is supposed to be their responsibility, huh?
0: Yeah, and again, I know it's a little harder today because the government has so much control. And so if you're looking for funding for some of this, as soon as you accept government funds, there are strings attached. And so that keeps people, you know, like that does keep some churches away. But you don't have to take those government funds. You can think through something like a food pantry or a food kitchen, which a lot of churches have, but most of those are run through churches. But they're really a middleman between the government and what's happening with giving out food to the people. Whereas saying to the congregation, let's challenge ourselves, pick whatever it has to be, tutoring, ministry, poverty relief, whatever, in your local community, what can we do in our local community? And I think that's the other thing. In some ways, we think too large rather than looking around and saying, what can we do here locally? And can we bandy together with other churches? We're too siloed. Churches, instead of saying, hey, there are 10 of us in this area, what can we do, the 10 of us? Because we can do a lot more than one of us.
1: Yeah. Well, another thing, too, that we can do, since, you know, the government has taken over so much of this, is advocate for, lobby for, if you want to use that word, policies that are biblical in nature. And I just think of the scripture that came up very early in the broadcast where you talked about if a man shall not work, he shall not eat, basically. And that's kind of, we're seeing a little bit more of that with the welfare program, for example, where there are requirements that, you know, you have to at least be out and trying to get a job if you want to get help for food and things like that, right?
0: Yeah, I think Christians underestimate the influence that they can have and should have within the political system. There's nothing, we live in a representative government, so we should be speaking into that. And you're right, the welfare changes that happened with the One Big Beautiful Bill, the amazing thing is they're essentially the welfare changes that happened under President Clinton in the early to mid-1990s, the Clinton-Gingrich era then. And then that was slowly chipped away over the next 30 years. And then now it's come back to, no, hey, if you're an able-bodied adult that doesn't have children, we have a higher, or we are expecting a higher level of participation from you if you're going to get money from the state. And from a Christian view. That's absolutely what we should be looking at. And part of it is, again, from a Christian, we want you to use your gifts to your highest ability. And so if you are not working and you can be working, you're actually hurting yourself and you're hurting your neighbor by not using those abilities. So Christians should absolutely be involved politically, thinking of how can we take the biblical worldview and apply it into, I understand it's a secular government, but how can we apply it

0: in a way that provides a little bit of salt, if we can use the little analogy, into the system there.
1: Yeah, it's a great application of that biblical analogy. Well, we've got only a couple minutes left. Time flies by so quickly here. And

0: case people missed earlier, capitalism is not biblical in the sense of this is what is prescribed, but we think it best aligns with biblical anthropology, made in the image of God, and then trying to constrain our sin nature. But one of the traps that we can fall in is that it becomes sort of our savior, or that it could be perfected. No matter what economic system we engage in, because we are sinful people, not only will it not be our savior, it will not work as we hope and intend. And so it's a constant renewal, and it's a battle every generation of trying to put forward those biblical principles into a society that is desperately lost. And so we need to be constantly engaged, constantly in prayer. We haven't talked about that part, but we're constantly in prayer of how can we use the abilities God has given us so that we can serve him and so we can serve man.
1: That's a wonderful summary. Great way to close this out. So thank you so much, Jared. It's been wonderful to visit with you again.
0: Thanks for having me.
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0: If someone doesn't believe that Jesus is who he said he is, the Son of God and the Messiah, is it possible that God is withholding from him the gift of faith? We'll investigate the answer today on Truth for Life Weekend as Alistair Begg unpacks the controversy surrounding the healed blind man in chapter 9 of John's Gospel.
1: Leon Morris, whose commentary on John is arguably one of the finest, observes in the response of the man in verse 30 here, the man answered. He says, the man's chain of reasoning is pretty good for someone who'd been a beggar all his life and presumably a stranger to academic and forensic argument. And it is quite remarkable, isn't it? This man has got some gristle to him, doesn't he? This man has got truth on his side. This man is not in any doubt at all as to what has taken place for him. And so look at how he answers in verse 30. I'll paraphrase it for him. What he says to them is, I find this truly remarkable. Your unbelief in face of the evidence is more of a miracle than my cure. And he jumps on the back of that, and he uses their same form of argumentation, pointing out, we know that God doesn't listen to sinners. Now, don't let that unsettle you if you are aware of the fact that you don't know God and you're aware of your sin. That's why it's very, very important always to understand the Bible in the context in which it is said. What is being said here is not that the thief on the cross didn't have a hope in the world of ever getting to heaven because he was a sinner hanging on a cross next to Jesus, and he asked him, Lord, will you remember me when you come into your kingdom? Did Jesus listen to the sinner? Of course he did. Did Jesus listen to Zacchaeus and his cries for change? Yes, he did. Did Jesus listen to the woman taken in adultery? Yes, he did. Well, what is being said here? What is being said here can be best understood, and I'll only give you one cross-reference. I could weigh you down with them, but I won't. It's Psalm 66 and verse 18. If I had cherished sin in my heart, the Lord would not have listened. The verse does not say, if I had sin in my heart, God wouldn't hear me. God wouldn't hear anybody then, would he? Because everyone has sin in their heart. So if sinlessness was the key to God listening, all of us would be up the creek. No, if I had cherished sin in my heart, if I was committed to my sin, then God wouldn't listen to me. He says, we know that's true. God does not listen to the impenitent. He hears the cries of the penitent, but he does not listen to those who are willful in their unbelief and in their sin. Secondly, he does listen to the godly man who does his will. He listens to those who do what God says, who are in a right relationship with him. It's a kind of Matthew 6:33 statement. Seek first the kingdom of God and his righteousness, doing of the right thing before God, and all these things will be added unto you. God does not listen to the cries of the impenitent, but he does listen to the cries of those who do his will. Thirdly, he says, no one has ever heard of opening the eyes of a man born blind. If this man were not from God, he couldn't do anything. Now, they knew that was the case because they, even in the miraculous events that we have in the Old Testament, even in the records of the things that Moses did in going before Pharaoh in Egypt and so on, there is no record of any man opening the eyes of a man born blind. And so, with a simple logic, and yet with a compelling logic, the man beats them at their own game, turns the tables on them, and says, you know, you're the ones who've been starting off with the premise, we know this, therefore

that, we know this, therefore that. He says, let's do the same thing. We know that God does not listen to the cries of the impenitent. We know that God does listen to those who do his will. We know that there is no record of ever anybody having a man open a man's eyes. Therefore, he says, conclusion, deduction, if this man were not from God, he couldn't do anything. Now, let's pause there for just a moment, because there's a lesson here for each of us in speaking to people concerning faith in Jesus Christ. We may think that the high point in John chapter 9 is arguably verse 25, where he says, I don't know about what you know, but I do know what I know, and that is, I know that I was once blind, but now I can see. Some of us, I think, have a real tendency to retreat to that kind of thing. Well, you can't argue me out of my experience. I know my experience, I know what happened to me, that's what happened to me, therefore. And our friends walk away from us and say, idiot. Because they would be able to say that they've had experiences of different things in different places and so on. Well, then what are we going to do at that point, you see? Well, this man is convinced of his testimony. But when push comes to shove and the challenge reaches for him, he is able to step up and say, well, let's just think about this for a moment. And why don't we think about this too? And have you considered that? And do you agree that this, this, and this leads to the deduction that? So his faith was resting in the experience of what Christ had done for him to this point. And he was absolutely without any doubt concerning it. But that wasn't the beginning and the end of his argument. Now, what we discover is that they feel the sting of this. The stinging impact of truth hits them. And in verse 34, they do the only thing they've got left to do, and that is they throw him out. But you will notice they don't throw him out until they have given their own answer to the question with which the chapter began. How did the chapter begin? Well, remember, with the disciples asking Jesus, who sinned, this man or his parents, that he was born blind? The Pharisees say, we know the answer to that question. The reason you were blind is because you were steeped in sin at birth. You are a miserable sinner. That's what you are. How dare you lecture us? Don't you realize that we've gone to school for this? Don't you understand that we have the legacy, the historical background of Judaism on our side, and you, some upstart beggar from the streets here, thinks to come in and confront us? You see how the challenge of truth gets under the skin of those who know they don't know the very truth they are encountering? We ought not to be surprised when our friends and neighbors want eventually to throw us out. Frankly, we ought to get thrown out a lot more than we do, many of us. And the reason we're not thrown out, the reason we're accepted, may be because we are more represented by the fear of the parents than we are represented in the faith of the man once blind. We're ready to fudge the questions. Well, I don't know about that. Oh, I'm not so sure about that. Well, maybe you could ask someone else about that. Come on, have the courage of your convictions. How dare you lecture us? You're gone. And they threw him out. Now, let's just pause for a moment and think about this man. When I got to this point in the story, I just sat for a fair while saying to myself, what an incredible few hours or couple of days, however long is recorded here, it was in the life of this man. This is not an invented story. This is an historical narrative. This is an encounter with Jesus. This is one of the signs that has been placed in the Gospels so that as a result of seeing the sign, men and women might believe that Jesus is the Christ, the Son of God, and then that by believing they might have life in his name. So this man stands as a sign to us of what it means to be spiritually blind and how we need Jesus to make us see in the same way that he needed Jesus to restore his physical sight. What did it mean for him? He must have awakened to a fairly normal day, I would imagine,
A routine for him would either

to be led or to go by his routine path to his place of begging. And there he would sit and make the usual sounds and listen for the passers-by in the hope that it would be a good day. Consider this man as he sits down, having made his way past flowers that he has never even seen, and yet aware of the fragrance that comes from those same flowers. Look at him as he sits there, having never seen the sun rise or set over the Sea of Galilee. Look at him as he is identified solely and specifically by his predicament. He is a blind man. He is a beggar. Was he aware, I asked myself, of his becoming the focus of the conversation, as in verse 2? Because if you have friends who are blind, I'm not sure blind is even politically correct anymore, but believe me, there is no use of the verb with any pejorative aspect to it, so I have to stick with it because I don't know what the politically correct thing is. Sight impaired or something. Anyway, if you have friends who are blind, you know that their senses almost inevitably are heightened, their other senses, their sense of a fragrance, their sense of sound, their sense of hearing, their sense of touch, their sense of taste. They are able to teach those of us who can see a ton of stuff that we don't see, even though we can see it. Therefore, it is not difficult for us to imagine that as the man sits there, his ears pick up stuff. Did he hear somebody say, "Who sinned? This man or his parents?" And did he say to himself, I wonder if they're asking about me. And then then he says, "Oh, they are asking about me. Who sinned, this man or his parents, that he was born blind? Oh, they are talking about me. I wonder who they're asking." And then they answer, "Neither this man sinned nor his parents." The blind man said, "Well, that's fantastic." But this happened so that the work of God might be displayed in his life. Can you imagine sitting there? Try and think yourself into it. You have been blind since your birth. You're sitting at the side of the road. It's a new routine day. You're a beggar. And suddenly you're the focal point of the conversation. And whoever it is that is answering says that this blindness that I know is there in order that the work of God might be displayed in his life. Can you imagine him saying, "I wonder what that means. I wonder what that is going to mean." And then he hears a spit. And then whoever this individual is says to him, "I'm going to put this mud on your eyes." Would you have said, "Okay, go ahead"? Unless you had heard the dialogue before. You see, the words of Christ give basis to the works of Christ. The work of Christ was an evidence of the word he had spoken. He had said, "This is in order that the work of God might be displayed in his life." Now this is the work of God. The man submits to this and does as he's told, and he comes back seeing. What an incredible story. And then to his parents, and then to the community, all the confusion, and then to the religious leaders. He's a walking miracle. He's a challenge to the religious formalism. And in the attempts of the Pharisees to intimidate him, despite what he knows to be true, he gives as good as he got. Because these individuals, these religious formalists, wouldn't believe their eyes. Don't tell me that you can't believe. Tell me that you won't believe. Tell me that you won't. Because there is enough evidence of the living God in creation and in your life and in your very sense of moral oughtness as to condemn you for your unbelief in God. There is not enough in nature to save you, but there is enough in nature to condemn you. Do not tell me you can't see. Tell me you won't see.

0: That is what is pointed out here. That is what is made so graphically clear. And John, in a summary statement a couple of chapters later in John chapter 12, summarizes the response of these Jews. And he says in verse 37 of John 12, even after Jesus had done all these miraculous signs in their presence, they still would not believe in him. They still would not believe in him. It wasn't the absence of evidence. It wasn't the absence of good evidence. It wasn't the compelling nature of the truth that they confronted. They flat out refused to believe in him. And he's been thrown out. Now what? He must have said to himself. What do you do now? He knew what it was to operate as a blind man, but he had no track record as a seeing man. Oh, I pictured him in my mind's eye, walking away from this confrontation with the religious leaders. I saw him walk out into his community. He was in the crowd, but his whole existence had been defined by his blindness. You're walking down the street like a sheep without a shepherd, almost. Yeah, what he needed was a shepherd. Now look at verse 38, which is the end and at the same time the beginning. It was a long introduction, wasn't it? Jesus heard that they had thrown him out. And when he found him, see, Jesus is about to identify himself in the very next chapter. It's open on the page beside you as the good shepherd. What do shepherds do? They seek out sheep. Jesus is identified in Luke's gospel, chapter 19, as the Son of Man who came seeking to save those that were lost. Unasked, the man had been healed. Unsought, the man had been found. And Jesus finds him in order that he might confront him with this most important question. And when he found him, he said, do you believe in the Son of Man? Now, the question I want to leave in your mind, because this is the great question. Do you believe in the Son of Man? Son of Man is a self-designation for Messiah, for the Christ, for the Savior. Do you believe in Jesus? The nature of that belief, the significance of that belief, the sum and substance of that belief is far more than an intellectual awareness of the existence of a Jesus of Nazareth. It means the casting of myself upon. It means the relying of myself upon. It means entrusting all of my life and all of my eternity into the hands of Jesus of Nazareth, believing that he is the person that he claimed to be. Do you believe? I conclude with this. Yesterday, I managed to finish a book that has been part of my summer reading. Some of you have enjoyed down at the big screen place next to the Rock and Roll Hall of Fame, that amazing film, Into Thin Air, which was directly tied to John Krakauer's book, Into Thin Air, and another book that he wrote called Into the Wild. And I've been reading now for a couple of weeks Under the Banner of Heaven, which is Krakauer's expose, as it turns out, of the radical fringes of fundamentalist Mormonism, and particularly the polygamist sects that spin around the circumference of things. But as he comes to the end of his book, after 334 pages, he has a little section called Author's Remarks. And he says the genesis for this book was a desire to grasp the nature of religious belief. He said, I wanted to find out about religious belief. And since he was brought up in the West, and since he was brought up in the framework of Mormonism, he used Mormonism as the sort of template or the prism through which he considered religious belief. We might have wished that he had chosen Christianity or the New Testament, but anyway, that's what he did. And as he ends the book, he quotes someone who says that those who write about religion owe it to their readers to come clean about what their view of the world really is, to acknowledge where they stand in relationship to faith or in relationship to belief versus unbelief. And he said, well, I think that that's fair, that one, as an author, has to come clean about one's own theological framework. And then he said, so here is mine. I don't know what God is or what God had in mind when the universe was set in motion. In fact, I don't know if God even exists. Although I confess that I sometimes find myself praying in times of great fear or despair or astonishment or at a display of unexpected beauty. And then he says, although I don't know these things, accepting the essential inscrutability of existence. It's a great phrase, isn't it? Accepting the essential inscrutability of existence. In other words, the mystery of life itself. Accepting the unanswered questions factor. Accepting the inscrutability of existence itself is surely preferable to its opposite, i.e., capitulating to the tyranny of intransigent unbelief. He says, I think I'm in a better position saying I don't know than if I'm in the position of saying I flat out don't believe and I don't want to know. He said, I think this is the better of the two positions. I think he's right, don't you? And then he closes. And if I remain in the dark about our purpose here and the meaning of eternity, I have nevertheless arrived at an understanding of a few more modest truths. Most of us fear death. Most of us yearn to comprehend how we got here and why. Which is to say, most of us ache to know the love of our Creator. And we will no doubt feel that ache, most of us, for as long as we happen to be alive. I tell you, if I had had if he had put his telephone number just right underneath that, I had called him yesterday afternoon, sitting on my back patio, say, "Hey, John, I love your book. You're breaking my heart with the end. You're killing me with your end. Have you ever considered this? Did you know that Jesus, John, can make blind men see? Do you know that? Do you, never mind the person next to you, do you believe in the Son of Man? You may, even as you sit here, cry out to him, Lord Jesus Christ, I do believe. Help all of my unbelief."
1: 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Thanks for listening today. So, do you believe in the Son of Man? 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

0: Welcome to the Sunday Sermon on Through the Bible. I'm Steve Schwetz, your host. And in this study of God's Word, Dr. J. Vernon McGee is going to take us to a short verse in Matthew 13. But don't let its size fool you. In this little parable about leaven and meal, we'll discover a message that reaches far beneath the surface and then helps us understand the times that we're living in. But before we begin, let's hear from a couple of fellow passengers on the Bible bus. First, Josh and Emily send this note. I'm writing to let you know that the messages have taken a deeper meaning and that our God is the God of all comfort, as Paul states in 2 Corinthians. Not long ago, I had been listening to the daily program with my daughter, 8 years old, who had severe cerebral palsy and who loved listening to Dr. McGee with me. She would laugh when he would talk about the whosoever wills and the whosoever won'ts. She knew and loved John 3:16 in a deep and special way that I hope to understand one day. She went to be present with Christ on the morning of April 16th, 2024. She's now free and completely safe. I must admit I had hoped I would be able to introduce her to Dr. McGee, but I'm looking forward to that day when she gets to introduce me. Through your continued ministry and instruction, we have come to love the comfort that our God gives, and the booklet Death of a Little Child has helped us to see how God has opened up the true reality of heaven to us, keeping us going here in this life. May God richly bless you. And may God bless both of you, Josh and Emily. And thanks for sharing your story. I do pray that it brings hope to others who are listening who are probably facing similar heartbreaking grief as well. It's a small thing, but please know that your seat will be saved as you travel along with us, and we're so very glad that you're here as well. And if you're listening, and maybe you or someone you know have lost a child yourself, you'll find Dr. McGee's booklet, Death of a Little Child, for free download in our app or at ttb.org, or just call us if you'd like us to send you a copy. That number is 1-800-65-BIBLE. Now, our next letter is from Wagner, who shares this. My journey began at the end of 2000 when I relocated from Brazil to Florida due to a job transfer. During my 6 years in the United States, my wife Simone and I not only embraced Christ through a church in Pompano Beach, but also became avid listeners of this program aired on local radio stations. Upon our return to Brazil in July 2006, my daily interaction with the ministry lessened. However, a few years later, I rediscovered the programs and their extensive collection online and through various apps. I'm deeply grateful to God for embarking on my second journey through the Bible bus and for the profound growth it has brought to my Christian life. This growth has been fostered significantly through the testimonies of fellow believers shared in reports from World Prayer Today, which emphasize the profound impact of the ministry in their lives. All glory to God for the work He continues to accomplish through the ministry, and heartfelt gratitude to all who tirelessly ensure its reach remains alive and active across the globe. Well, two very different stories, and yet the same faithful God. As we show up and study His Word, He meets us in grief, in growth, in long journeys, and in new beginnings. Well, you know we'd love to hear how He's meeting your needs too. You can write us in the app directly. You can also email us at BibleBus@ttb.org or leave a voicemail at 1-800-65-BIBLE. And you can always send a note by mail to Box 7100, Pasadena, California, 91109. In Canada, Box 25325, London, Ontario, N6C, 6B1. And don't wait or overthink it. Your story may be just the encouragement another listener needs. Let's pray. Heavenly Father, thank You for Your living Word, and thank You for the comfort and strength that You've given us through it. As we study, help us to hold fast to what is true. In Jesus' name we pray. Amen. Here's the Sunday Sermon on Through the Bible with Dr. J. Vernon McGee.
1: We are talking about bread this evening. Someone has said that a college bred man is a four-year loaf, by the way. You have to have a lot of nerve to tell them like that, gentlemen. Now, I'm taking a text this evening, which I very seldom do. And this evening, our text is found in the 13th chapter of the Gospel of Matthew, verse 33. Another parable spake he unto them. The kingdom of heaven is like unto leaven which a woman took and hid in 3 measures of meal till the whole was leavened. the Gospel of Matthew is the key to the Bible. The 13th chapter of Matthew is the key to the Gospel of Matthew. And verse 33 is the key to the 13th chapter of the Gospel of Matthew. So that, if you want to put it like this, verse 33 of the 13th chapter of Matthew is in one sense the key to the Bible. Now that may seem to you to be an oversimplification this evening. It seems unbelievable that this verse could be the key because all we have in this verse is a recipe for bread. And it's the kind of bread that Mother baked. I can remember as a boy in the South that my mother baked hot biscuits. The fact of the matter is, we never had a meal that we did not have hot bread. I can remember as a boy coming in sometime into the kitchen, and my mother would have the bread on the back of the stove, a wooden stove, and she'd say, "Be careful, don't jump or make any noise. If you do, the bread will go down." And sometimes it would go down, you know, if it was jarred. And the reason was that that bread had in it yeast. We say, the Bible calls it leaven. It's that which makes bread rise, and honestly, it makes it tasty. It makes it very delicious to the natural man. And so we have in this parable here, everything seems to be in order here in Mother's kitchen. She takes leaven, yeast, and she puts it in three measures of meal, and we're going to have hot biscuits, and they will be delicious, I can assure you. Now, you may say, well, this parable, it just seems to be a page out of Betty Crocker's cookbook. Well, may I say to you,

That is probably true. And it does seem strange, does it not, that the kingdom of heaven is just one of the departments of General Mills? That's what we have here. Here is leaven being put in three measures of meal. But may I say to you, we maybe ought to look down under the surface. I think there's more here than meets the eye because of the fact our Lord said, after he gave the first parable, there are seven parables here, definitely, probably eight, but there are seven parables that we know. And after the first parable, and he explained two of them, and that gives us the key to the other parables, but he explained the first one, and afterward, he says, it's given to you to know the mysteries of the kingdom of heaven. So that these parables have to do with the mysteries of the kingdom of heaven. Now, it really is a mystery because there is an interpretation of these parables that's popular that seems to contradict everything else in the scripture. And may I say that the parable of the leaven is really the parable that seems to be the dividing line today among expositors of the scripture. For there are two interpretations of the parable of the leaven that are diametrically opposed to each other. And of course, there may be three. In other words, there is the wrong interpretation, and then there's my interpretation, and then there's probably the one that's the right interpretation. May I say that there is always three sides to every question. And that's your side, my side, and the right side. But here we have two interpretations of this parable, and I, frankly, was not only brought up on hot biscuits, but I was brought up on this interpretation of this parable. I was told that the leaven here is the gospel, and that the woman is the church. And that the three measures of meal represent the human family. And that the church is to take the leaven, the gospel, and hide it in the meal. And before long, it will all be leavened. May I say that when I was a boy, that was the interpretation. We'd fought World War I, and there were a great many deluded people in that day. And a great many people were beginning to believe maybe after all the gospel wasn't going to convert the world, as some were saying. But at the turn of the century, they believed that the gospel would soon convert the world. And I read the other day an article in a Christian magazine where the writer took the position that even at this late stage, and I thought everybody had given up this interpretation, but he said, you know, we can still believe that in spite of conditions today, two world wars, worldwide depression, and the atomic bomb, we can still believe that the gospel is finally going to triumph and the world is going to be won for Christ. May I say, you can't find that in the Word of God. Our Lord nowhere indicated that the preaching of the gospel would convert the world or that he would set up his kingdom upon this earth by the preaching of the gospel, or that he'd use the church as the means of establishing his kingdom here upon the earth. Now, if this interpretation that has been so popular, and apparently there are many that are reluctant to give it up today, that means that the leaven is the gospel and it's just working in the world in a good way. And before long, all will be leaven in spite of what's happened in this century. My beloved, if that were true, then Christ contradicted himself in these parables that he gave in the 13th of Matthew. And actually, the reason then that Matthew gave us Matthew 13 was just to show us how confused Christ was as a teacher and that he's not worthy of our confidence because he's already given two parables. And he interpreted those two parables so nobody can guess about them. One's the parable of the sower. He made it very clear
He said, I'll explain to you what this one means. The field is the world. The seed is the word of God. I am the sower. The Son of Man is the sower. And that, I think, is the picture of him tonight. Yonder at God's right hand, he is sowing seed, the word of God, in the world. And I do have the confidence to believe that under his direction, that I'm sort of sowing seed for him down here, that that's my business. That's the reason I put such an emphasis on the word of God, is because I believe that's my business. He's sowing seed. That's what he wants us to do. Sow the seed of the word down here in the world. That is our business. That's what we're called to do. That's what we should be doing down here, sowing seed. But the interesting thing is, he said that some of that seed, it fell by the wayside. It never produced a thing. He said another fourth of that seed fell among thorns, produced nothing. He said another fourth of that seed fell on stony ground, it produced nothing. And he said only one fourth of it even got on good ground. And that which got on good ground, well, only one third of it brought forth a hundredfold. So may I say to you that that's pretty bad sowing, if you ask me. That's very discouraging to know that only one fourth of your seed will even fall on good ground, and then only one third of it's going to bring forth a hundredfold. That's very discouraging. Any farmer will tell you today that he does lots better than that. They expect today, the way they sow, that practically every seed's going to come up. And today, when they sow corn, their problem is to weed out the corn. They don't expect just a fourth of it to come up. They expect all of it to come out. Then they will thin it out. Same thing's true of cotton. And today, when they sow wheat, they expect it all to come up. May I say to you, our Lord says, when you sow the seed of the word, you can only expect one fourth. And then he gave this very discouraging parable. He said that the sower went forth to sow, and then his servants came into him and said, did you know that last night an enemy got into our fields and has been sowing darnel? And they said, let us go out because it's beginning to come up, and let us pull up the darnel. He said, no, you let it grow together, and I'll take care of it at the harvest. I'll be the one that will separate the darnel from the good wheat. I'll be the one that will do that. You just let it both grow together. Now, may I say to you, friends, that's no picture of a converted world, is it? That's no picture of everybody on top side of the earth turning to Christ. May I say to you that in the parable of the leaven, he says that the leaven got into the three measures of meal, and it worked and worked and worked until all of it was leavened. 100% was leavened. That's the picture. Let me read it again. Another parable spake he unto them. The kingdom of heaven is like unto leaven, which a woman took and hid in three measures of meal till the whole was leavened. Now, to begin with, when did the leaven become something good? If it does mean the gospel, then this is the only place in the Word of God that you will find leaven being used in Scripture as something good. And the very interesting thing is that our Lord was a Jew. Our Lord was speaking to Jews, those that had been brought up in the Old Testament tradition. And our Lord had been preparing these people for over a century concerning certain great truths. For instance, one of them, without shedding of blood is no remission of sins. And in order to get that truth over to this nation, may I say to you that literally there were millions of animals in the course of over a millennium that were shed, the blood was shed, in order to convey to these people the truth that without shedding of blood is no remission of sin. Now, also at the same time that he gave them the truth about the shedding of blood, he gave them the truth concerning leaven.
Leaven is used

98 times in the Bible. It's used 75 times in the Old Testament and 23 times in the New Testament. And it's always used in a bad sense. God, at the very beginning, began to school these people that leaven was something to be avoided and that leaven was not acceptable to Him. And when they left the land of Egypt, they not only put the blood on the doorpost, but also He told them that they were to bake bread without leaven. To begin with, there's a practical reason for that. Leaven is a corrupting process. And if that bread is left on the back end of the stove long enough, it'll spoil. You'll have to hold your nose to get into the kitchen if you leave it there long enough, because leaven is a corrupting process. You have to get the bread right at the right time. Just when it rises, stick it in the oven in a hurry. And then, believe me, it's good. It's delicious. It's good to the natural taste, if you please. Now, that kind of bread is not bread that you can put in a sack and keep it for several weeks or months. I pulled down a loaf of bread off of the market of the, I shouldn't give the name of the place, but it was one of these supermarkets the other day. I think they had it about that long. In fact, I think it's one of the loaves they brought out of the land of Egypt. It was so old. I don't know how it got there. I went to the manager about it, and he said, "My, let me have it." And you could have thrown it, and you'd kill somebody if you'd thrown it at them. But it had spoiled, really. It wasn't fit to eat because it was leavened bread. Now, they would eat unleavened bread. And back in the 12th chapter of the book of Exodus, verse 15, listen to the Lord now. At the very beginning, when they became a nation overnight, that very night, He taught them two things. Without shedding of blood is no remission of sins. And that night He said, leaven is a principle of evil. Listen to this. 7 days shall ye eat unleavened bread. Even the first day ye shall put away leaven out of your houses. For whosoever eateth leavened bread from the first day until the seventh day, that soul shall be cut off from Israel. Now that is a tremendous statement for God to make. He says if you eat the wrong kind of bread, you're cut off from the nation. Does that sound fair and right to you? May I say to you, God's giving them a great principle that leaven is evil. It represents false doctrine. It represents evil in most any form. And I'm prepared tonight to offer anyone $100 that will show me any place in Scripture where leaven means something good. Now, before you give me this Scripture, I'll turn to it myself, because I have had people before, they come down in great triumph and they say, "What about Leviticus 23:17? Now, this is the only place in the Word of God where leaven was ever included in an offering. And the very interesting thing is, it's very meaningful here. "Ye shall bring out of your habitations 2 wave loaves of 2/10 deals. They shall be of fine flour. They shall be baken with leaven. They are the first fruits unto the Lord." Now, this was Pentecost. Pentecost is the church. And Pentecost, on that feast and that feast alone, leavened bread was offered. Why? Because, my beloved, the church is not perfect. There's evil in the church. Always has been. From the very beginning with trouble in the church in Jerusalem down to the present hour, there has been evil in the church. And so that which is offered to God, and He knows about it. But that is the remarkable thing. And the wonderful thing is that He will accept us, though we be sinners. And in spite today of all of our failures,
He'll not take his hand off of us. And what a marvelous lesson that in this one offering that represents the church, that leaven was offered. That's the only sacrifice in which you find it offered at all. Now, if you'll notice the nature of leaven for a moment, I said a while ago it was what we call today yeast. It is a corrupting process. It's what makes grape juice ferment. It is what makes bread rise. It is the corrupting process in practically all foodstuffs that spoil. And it is fermentation. It was called in the nation Israel. You will even find in an Orthodox Jew today on one of their feasts. You take the feast of Yom Kippur. You'll find out they'll sweep out their home. And you ask them what they're doing. I remember a very fine Jewish family lived across from us in Nashville. He didn't do much sweeping. And I saw him sweeping one day. And I went over and asked him. I said, for gracious sakes, don't start this in the neighborhood, because all the wives will have their husbands. And he says, this is Yom Kippur. And I said, what are you doing? He says, we're getting rid of the comets. And I said, comets? What's comets? He says, that is leaven to you. That which is evil. That which is around. The little dirt that gets in the corn. We get rid of the comets. And comets is what was kept out. But the thing that they ate was matzah. Unleavened bread. That was the bread that they ate. Leaven was kept out of it. Now, my beloved, wouldn't it be exceedingly strange if our Lord, speaking to these men who were schooled in the Old Testament, who were saturated in its teachings, for him to get up and give a teaching that was contrary to anything they had ever been taught without explaining it to them. And this is the parable he didn't explain. Why? Because they already knew what he was talking about. You've got to get into the church today and get THDs and PhDs before you get mixed up on leaven. But back there, they understood what it meant. They knew at that time that leaven was a principle of evil, and they so understood it in that day. Now, our Lord used this figure on other occasions. And when he used it on other occasions, he made it very clear what he was talking about. At least the disciples found out what he meant by it. Now, over in the 16th chapter, the Gospel of Matthew, here's what he said. Then Jesus said unto them, take heed and beware of the leaven of the Pharisees and of the Sadducees. Now, if leaven is the gospel, or it's something that's good, why should they beware of it? This is something. He says, beware of the leaven. And these men, they scratched their head and they said, what does he mean? Does he mean that we shouldn't eat bread, certain bread that we shouldn't eat? And then he explained it to them. Down in the 12th verse, he says, they understood that he bade them not beware of the leaven of bread, but of the doctrine of the Pharisees and the Sadducees. In other words, leaven there, when our Lord used it, he meant that it was the false doctrine of the Pharisees and of the Sadducees. May I say to you, I do not think that you can do a complete flip mentally or spiritually and say that the leaven is now the gospel in the 33rd verse of the 13th chapter. I think it's very important to understand that leaven is not the gospel, but it is a principle of evil, if you please. Now, if leaven is something that is good, then poor Paul never got straight on it either, and he was a Pharisee, and he always understood it was evil. And nowhere, when our Lord took him out on the desert and got him straightened out on the gospel of grace, he never seemed to get Paul straightened out on this matter of leaven, because Paul wrote, and I'll only give one of his quotations, in 1 Corinthians 5, 6, your glorying is not good. Know ye not that a little leaven leaveneth the whole lump?
purge out thy

therefore the old leaven, that ye may be a new lump, as ye are unleavened. For even Christ, our Passover, is sacrificed for us. What's Paul saying to these?

a principle of evil. And you just can't, by the churches or the seminaries, more or less passing a law. You just can't make it that way. I've been very much interested in keeping this little resolution that went before the 78th Congress at its first session in the House of Representatives, and it passed both the representatives and the Senate. This was April the 17th, 1943, and you listen to this. Now, remember, we were in war at that time with Japan. Listen to this. Whereas certain cherry trees located around the tidal basin in the District of Columbia and in other parts of the District of Columbia have heretofore been known and referred to as Japanese cherry trees. And whereas it has been established that the said cherry trees originated on the island of Ulong in Korea and not in Japan, therefore be it resolved by the House of Representatives, the Senate concurring, that the said cherry trees shall hereafter be known and referred to as Korean cherry trees. Isn't that nice? Just by Senate and House of Representatives resolution, the Congress changes cherry trees from Japanese cherry trees to Korean cherry trees. Now, after the war, and we've come this far along, isn't that utterly ridiculous? And do you know what they are today? They are still Japanese cherry trees. I saw pictures of them last spring in a magazine, and it says, Japanese cherry trees. You just can't pass a resolution and change this, my beloved. They're still what they are. And because today, most of our theological seminaries and denominations, they pass the resolution and they say, leaven must be good. It's the gospel. Thou don't make it the gospel any more than you can make Japanese cherry trees Korean cherry trees. They're still the same cherry tree. And they're Japanese cherry trees today in spite of what Congress did and in spite of what today is being attempted in our seminaries and the popular interpretation. May I say to you that leaven tonight is still a principle of evil. And our Lord says, the kingdom of heaven is like leaven, which a woman took and hid in three measures of meal until it all was leavened. I'm not through with the parable. It not only breaks down with the leaven, it breaks down everywhere else. The meal that she uses, the three measures of meal, was made from the wheat. And it actually is not a parable about leaven. It's not what happened to leaven, it's what happened to three measures of meal. And the meal, which was made out of the wheat, and we've already been told that that wheat that was sown is the Word of God. This is what's going to happen to the Word of God when it's sown in the world. Somebody's going to sneak a little leaven into it. And I can remember as a boy seeing my mother take off just a little bit of handful of dough. And she'd put that aside. That she's saving that for the next cooking. She wraps that up, puts it in the ice box. And the next time, well, she puts it in the dough, mixes it all through, and before long, the next time, the whole business is leavened again. That's the way that it comes about. All of it is leaven. May I say to you, it's not what happens to leaven here. It's what happens to three measures of meal. It's what happens to the teaching, if you please, of the Word of God in the world after 1900 years. And then there's something else that I have a question about. If this is the gospel, why did she hide it in three measures of meal? We were told that this was to be proclaimed from the housetops. We were told that we would go into all the world and preach the gospel, and it was to be proclaimed a high heaven. But here the woman hides the leaven. And if this is the gospel, this is not the way to get it out, you may be sure. May I say to you, this sneaky way of getting it into the bread, hiding it in the bread, is bringing evil, if you please, and bringing false teaching into the teaching of the Word of God. That's what's happened in the past 1900 years.

0: I'm not through yet, and I'm moving now on dangerous ground.
1: What about this woman?
0: Here is a woman in an official position. May I say that she is theologically wrong? Right now, listening in, and when you listen in, there'll be folk, they'll be sharpening their pencil right at this point. Don't write me, will you not? Because I've had all the letters, and I think I've had all the arguments. In this day of female preachers, it's very difficult to see. May I say to the Jew in that day, it was repugnant to see a woman in the place of teaching. Our Lord, in all of these parables, says a certain man. A man went out and sowed seed. He said a merchant man came buying goodly pearls, but here a woman takes leaven and hides it in three measures of meal. Entirely out of place. And you will find out again that that's the teaching of the Old Testament, because at this time there was no New Testament. No use referring now to New Testament scripture, but when you go back in the Old Testament, you will find out that the woman that stands out as the most repugnant of all was Jezebel. And when John was given these seven messages from our Lord says, I have this against you, that you permitted that woman Jezebel to teach. And he says, I forbid it. And in Zechariah, you have a woman in a bushel basket going through the heavens. You know, that hadn't been tried in Southern California. They've tried everything else. And I've often wondered why they didn't try that. To have a woman preacher go across, and with this day of the helicopters, maybe they could work out something like that. Go across in a bushel basket. That'd be according to Scripture. But if you read that and the interpretation given to Zechariah, you'll find out it was wrong. Now, I do not believe and still do not believe in female preachers. I think it's wrong. I think it's unscriptural. I do not think there's any scriptural basis for it whatsoever. There are two things I think I should say, however. Dr. Ironside was walking with one of his brethren up here at Oakland through a park, and there was a woman preaching. And this brother said to Dr. Ironside, isn't it a shame that that woman's out there preaching? And Dr. Ironside said, it's a shame that there's not some man to take her place. And then I remember what Gypsy Smith, years ago, in Dallas, Texas, when he was holding meetings at the First Baptist Church, a lady came up to him after the service one evening, and she says, Gypsy Smith, I've been called to preach. And Gypsy Smith felt just like I do about female preachers, and he said to her, says, how many children do you have? She says, I have seven. He says, it's wonderful, isn't it? God's called you to preach, and he's already given you your congregation. May I say to you, that's where the woman's called to preach. Now, the parables are about a certain man, and here is a woman that takes this leaven and hides it. May I say, everything is out of place here. What do we have? Our Lord says that in this interval, from my first coming to my second coming, the business of those that are my servants will be to sow seed in the world. That's our business. We're going to sow seed in the world. And as we sow seed in the world, some sneaky female is going to come and put in leaven. Now, don't misunderstand me. The woman represents the evil principle. The leaven represents an evil principle. And the interesting thing is, and I say this tonight after some thought, do you know that practically every heresy that has come into the church has come in through a paid clergy? That's the way it came in. There has been slipped into the teachings of the Word of God. There has been slipped in error, and there has been slipped in all of this that is evil. So much so that I marvel that any sinner ever gets saved. I really marvel at it.
1: It's one of the most amazing things to me when anybody in this day gets saved because of all the voices that are speaking in this hour. And they all, that's one thing sure, can't be speaking for the Lord and speaking so many contradictory things. Really, salvation is today by the grace of God. And that's my reason, friends, for believing that in this hour that, well, a great many of us here at the Church of the Open Door think that the 5 minutes after the service is over and you give the invitation, that that's the only time anybody can ever get saved. The interesting thing is that that's not where the work is being done in this church today. May I say to you, I have letter after letter. I have letter from a man that was in one of the cults. In fact, he and his family were in the cult. He said, McGee, I listened to you for 6 months. 3 of those months, I thought you were crazy. I thought you were absolutely a man that was insane, the things that you taught. And he says, that's the reason I listened to you. I said, boy, that fella's crazy. And he listened. But after 3 months, the Word of God began to get into his mind and his heart. He'd been in a cult. And do you know that it took him another 3 months before all of the cobwebs, all of the leaven could be pushed aside, and this man could see that Christ died for his sins and that he actually didn't have to do anything to be saved except to receive Christ as his Savior. And he said to me, that was the craziest thing I ever heard. Imagine God saving a man and he didn't do anything. Just believe God. He says, that seemed impossible because I'd been in a cult where you worked yourself to death and then you couldn't be sure. You just hoped that somehow or another things would work out. It's amazing that anybody can get saved, my beloved, because there's been so much of leaven that has been put into the meal today. Of course, a certain amount of the Word of God is given by the cults, but there's a whole lot of leaven that is in it today. And the very interesting thing is, leaven sure makes it good to the natural taste. And that's the reason that certain services appeal to the natural man. They have to appeal to the natural man because it appeals to his appetite. I know exactly how he feels. I love hot biscuits. And there are a lot of hot biscuits being given out today as the Word of God just shot through with leaven. But it's not the gospel of the grace of God whereby we're saved. That a Savior died on the cross that we might have eternal life simply by trusting him. We've been talking about leaven, that which is evil, that which is an evil principle, or even evil conduct. And it may be that you've been fed up on it. It's good to the natural taste, but may I say there's nothing that will give indigestion like eating too many hot biscuits. And today a great many people have been feeding on leaven. Maybe you have. That which appeals to the natural taste. And you really never have come to Christ, rested upon him, him alone. You've wanted to do something. You wanted to add something. Maybe it's not even clear to you now. But somehow or another tonight, you'd like to turn to one that'll undertake to save you. And he's not asking you tonight to do one thing, my beloved, except just believe him. Just believe him. Amazing, isn't it? Amazing when you think of the different things men are told to do today. And you can separate the gospel from every cult and every ism. All of them say, do, do, do. The gospel alone says, done.
2: It's done.

0: The great transaction is done. He's done it all for you. And all He asks you to do, believe it. Trust Him.
1: 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I'm Steve Schwetz, and I'm so grateful for your presence on the Bible Bus. Now as we go, I pray Philippians 1:6 over you, that He who has begun a good work in you will carry it on to completion until the day of Jesus Christ.

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3: Thomas Edison is known for his invention of the light bulb. It came after many failures. He once said, "I've learned 10,000 things that won't work." We all face discouragement on the road to success. Edison adopted a learning posture and refused to give up. Hope always bears fruit in our lives if we refuse to quit, because hope lives on.
4: Good morning. You're listening to Information Iowa on the Des Moines Media Group. I'm Kate Garner, Public Affairs Director. And the Great State Fair, I don't care who tries to claim it, it's ours. Iowa State Fair is right around the corner, August 13th through the 23rd. And I have the woman that knows everything about everything that happens at the State Fair, because Mindy Williamson is the Iowa State Fair Chief Marketing Officer. Good morning, Mindy.
5: Good morning.
4: I appreciate you coming in because it's right there. It's right around the corner. And you are very busy leading up to it. So what is the theme of this year's Iowa State Fair? And it's got something special about it.
5: Yeah, our theme this year is Fair Spirit. And the reason that we chose that is because it's a nod to 1976 when the Iowa State Fair celebrated another milestone for America. And that was called the Spirit of Iowa. And so we did Fair Spirit this year. And we've been having a fun play on it. Basically, if you're into celebrating America 250, you can use your fair spirit. If you just love the fair, you can use your spirit there. You know, we've been saying, we've got spirit. How about you? A cheerleader type nod. So it's been a fun play on this year's theme for sure.
4: So America 250, you've actually got some special stuff going on around that.
5: Yeah. So because we're celebrating America 250, it's like we're having a regular fair in 2026, but then we're doing like another mini fair on top of it. So we have a special permanent sculpture that will be installed. It's right by the giant slide. A professor from UNI was commissioned to make that piece. So that will be permanent. You can see that for centuries. And then we planted an America 250 tree near the Bill Riley stage. And those fair historians may remember, also next to the Bill Riley stage on both sides are time capsules. So we thought the tree was a perfect place to plant it next to the Bill Riley stage, next to those time capsules. It's a bur oak, the tree of Iowa, if you didn't know that. And it'll take a long time to grow. So it's a baby tree right now, but in another 250 years, it'll be a great big tree. And then we also have a Veterans Memorial Walkway. That's another permanent installation that we have this year. And it recognizes all the wars that Iowans have served in. And then next year, we'll be adding those honorary bricks to individuals. So those three things are sort of like permanent 250 recognition. And then we have some other fun things. You can win a red, white, and blue ribbon commemorating this year, or we have a Spirit of 76 display that is in the East Marketplace. So right near the Des Moines Media Group booth, you can head on into that East Marketplace and check out all different displays from our history groups here in Iowa. Living History Farms, the Historical Society, Daughters of the American Revolution. Those groups have helped us pull that together.
4: Well, as if the Iowa State Fair didn't have enough to do or see, you've